0: cover 35% of Earth's maritime monitoring network. A study in the journal Science finds that workers in remote jobs have experienced a rise in symptoms of mental distress. As NPR's Ritu Chatterjee reports, those living alone were most likely to experience the impacts.
1: Prior studies have found that a majority of remote workers enjoy their work setup. But the new study found that compared to people not in remote jobs, remote workers saw a 58% rise in time spent alone. Study author Natalia Emanuel is an economist at the Federal Reserve Bank of New York. She says remote workers also experienced a 72% rise in their chance of having no human contact at all during the workday.
2: Not even like a wave to a barista, not, you know, somebody also checking for the ripeness of the avocados at the grocery store, just no human contact at all.
1: Remote workers also saw a rise in self-reported emotional distress and visits to mental health care providers. Ritu Chatterjee, NPR News.
0: The NBA banned two people for life from its arenas after one of them was arrested shortly after running onto the court during Game 1 of the NBA Finals last night and trying to take a selfie next to Spurs star Victor Wembanyama. Wemby didn't appear to be bothered by the incident. I'm Ryland Barton, and you're listening to NPR News.
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4: 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While the surface of the planet is hot enough to melt lead, she believes life might exist in its cooler sulfuric acid clouds.
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7: This is Fresh Air. I'm Terry Gross. So many of us became aware of what a great actor Clark Peters is from his role in one of the best TV series ever made, HBO's The Wire. He played police detective Lester Freeman, who helped track down the drug dealers the detectives were looking for through his research and his analysis of wiretaps. The series was co-created by David Simon, who also co-created the HBO series Tremé, set in New Orleans shortly after Hurricane Katrina. Peters co-starred in that, too, as a Mardi Gras Indian chief who returns to his damaged home and tries to rebuild his life. In Spike Lee's film To Five Bloods, he was one of the four Vietnam vets who returns to Vietnam decades after the war. Now he's one of the stars of the Netflix series The Burrows. Clark plays one of the residents in a retirement community that promises an almost utopian chapter of your life. But some of the residents start dying, while others start experiencing some very disturbing, inexplicable encounters and visions. Something's going on, and it seems to be something supernatural. Clark Peters grew up in Englewood, New Jersey, but moved to Europe in the 70s and settled in London, where he continues to live and is speaking to us from. He's been in London stage productions of the musicals Guys and Dolls, Porgy and Bess, and Chicago, as well as dramas. He co-wrote and co-starred in the original production of the musical Five Guys Named Mo, which was first staged in London. It moved to Broadway, where it was also a big hit. Clark Peters, welcome to Fresh Air. It's such a pleasure to have you.
8: Thank you. That was a lovely introduction. I did all that?
7: You did a lot more than that, but I figured, let me keep my intro short so we have more time to actually talk. I could have gone on. I left out a lot of series and movies. So let's get to The Burrows. So the cast is largely in their 60s and 70s because it's set in a retirement community. You yourself, as Clark Peters, you're in your mid-70s. What kind of roles do you think you would have been offered at this age when you started professionally, acting professionally in the 1970s?
8: Well, I picked this profession so that I would have longevity, so that I could still be acting at 100 if it comes to it. But starting out, I always played older people. So in Driving Miss Daisy, for example, with Dame Wendy Hiller, I think I was in my late 30s playing Hoke, who was well up into his 80s, and I looked at a diary that I'd

0: written, and in on one page it was, "I'm tired of playing old guys because there's no future in it, but, but I'm still here playing old guys."
1: What appealed to you about the role on the Burrows?
0: To tell you the truth, honestly, I didn't want to do the Burrows. Because someone had likened it to Stranger Things, which I hadn't seen before this offer came through. And what I didn't want to be doing was acting as I'm chasing monsters until I'm 80 years old. But then I read the script, and I thought, oh, I can resonate with this journey, with the quest that art is on. And then I looked at the cast and I thought, oh, there's just no way I can say no to this.
1: There are roles for older people where, especially sometimes when the cast is all about older people, where I sense something condescending. They're either like, oh, it's so cute, they're on an adventure, you know? Oh, it's so cute, they're still walking. Oh, it's so cute.
0: They're still breathing.
1: They're still breathing. Oh, it's so cute. They've fallen in love.
0: Yeah.
1: Do you get offered roles like that, and what do you do?
0: Yes, I try to let people know that just because we live in a society where we take the elderly and we hide them away, doesn't mean that they're not valued or that they have something to offer. And I like to at least have that conversation, you know, that the elderly remember the past, you know, and if you want to move forward, you better talk to some older people, you know. And yes, we do fall in love, and yes, we do have adventures, and there are still things to discover even at this age. I'm not going to slow down just because I'm a septuagenarian. That just does not make sense. That's the furthest from my mind and hopefully from my body. You know, so finding roles that are like the Burrows, you know, where there's a group of people who are the same age having an adventure, I like that. Otherwise, you know, I've been somebody's dad, somebody's grandfather. You know, I just like to be somebody's brother, somebody's lover, you know, and just carry on as life is, as it really is.
1: I hope you're not tired talking about The Wire, but it is one of the best TV series ever made, maybe the best, and you are one of the stars. So can we talk about that just a little?
0: Sure. You can talk about it a lot.
1: Thank you. So you played Police Detective Lester Freeman. And you're the detective who finds clues through, like, online research and files, through contacts, wiretaps. And you can put two and two together and synthesize the clues that you found into some kind of path. But you start off in the series working the pawn shop beat. And I want to play a scene from early on in the first season. You've just found an important clue that no one else on the investigation has been able to find, identifying who Avon Barksdale is.
0: Yes.
1: And so he's one of the two major drug dealers in the series. So here's a scene where Detective Jimmy McNulty comes to see you in your office. He's impressed with the work you've done, but when he walks in, he finds you putting together miniature models of furniture. And McNulty's played by Dominic West, and he speaks first.
2: So you're police after all. You know what you're doing, but you ain't been doing it. How long you been in the pawn shop unit?
3: 13 years and 4 months.
2: 13 years?
3: And 4 months.
2: I gotta ask you, what exactly does a police officer assigned to the pawn shop unit do?
3: You intake reports from registered pawn shops on all items valued over $50. Then you make an index card for that item. Then you file that index card. If someone wants to find out if something stolen has been pawned, we look to see if we have an index card. If we do, we do. If we don't, we don't.
2: You did that for 13 years?
3: And 4 months.
2: Why'd you ask out of homicide?
3: Well, no ask about it.
2: You got the boot?
3: Uh-huh.
2: What'd you do to piss him off?
3: Police work.
2: I think I need to buy you a drink.
3: Just one?
1: I heard you say, as we were listening to that, 4 months? Just one? You remember the lines from that?
0: I remember the scene. Yes.
1: This was one of your first scenes, right?
0: Yeah, yeah.
1: Is that also why you remember it?
0: No, I didn't remember it until we started to hear it.
1: Oh, and then it came back to you.
0: And then it came back to me. Yes, yeah. Uh-huh. I'm not one of those actors that holds on to the stuff. Yeah, I'm amazed, you know, when Ian McClellan, for example, will all of a sudden out of nowhere start reciting reams of Shakespeare that is appropriate to a particular moment that we're living today. I don't have that kind of mind, but when I hear something like that, it's like playing music. You know what key you're playing, and you figure, I remember this melody, yeah, so you pick it up from there.
1: Is Lester the role you auditioned for?
0: Did I audition for Lester? No, I don't think I did, but I was quite happy to land in Lester's lap, so to speak. You know, he's the guy I want to be when I grow up. You know, because he does do police work. You know, he doesn't have access to the internet. You know, it was old-fashioned research, and you went through volumes and of tomes of information, whether it was banking or whether it was, in this particular instance, real estate records, and then having to cross-reference that. You know, my mind likes that kind of agility, you know, and I liked that being applied in Lester's life.
1: Did you only know the scenes you were in, or did you also get to see what was happening behind the scenes in city politics and, you know, among the drug dealers and the corner boys? And did you get to see their scenes, or did you just know what you would know as your character?
0: No. Back then, you know, we would get the whole episode and you would read the whole episode. Nowadays, you know, you get a scene, you have no idea the context of the scene, and you're asked to audition. I can't do that. I refuse to do that. I think that really makes our job as actors very difficult. When we have the whole story, then we can see how we fit into that story and how we can either enhance that story, sell it, or whatever. You know, at the end of the day, the star of any story is the story you're telling. It's not the person, you know, whose name is above the title. You know, and when that becomes more important than the story that we're telling, you know, then we as actors just become commodities. You know, I push back against that. I really do. You know, and as far as like reading every episode, I couldn't wait until the next episodes came, and I was always looking for that moment that said, Kima may be saying something to McNulty, like, did you hear what happened to Freeman? He caught one while he's pumping gas. You know, I never expected to be there that long, you know, but thank the Lord I was. Yeah.
1: What did you think of the police when you were growing up, and did playing a police detective give you an empathy for police that you maybe didn't feel before?
0: I grew up with great respect for the police because in Englewood, New Jersey, we knew the police. We went to school with their children. They knew our parents, you know, and so it was almost something that you may wanted to aspire to. Going through the 60s and 70s, I lost total respect for the police because of their abuse of power. I don't have a lot of respect for them now for that same reason. Yet, for those who are walking that beat and who are trying to do the right thing, I have the greatest respect for. And I know that we can be in a society that is policed in the proper way, where the community as well is part of the health of that community with the police.
1: I know that it took you years to actually watch The Wire. So my question is, what's wrong with you?
0: work. I never had time to slow down long enough to watch it. And there's nothing wrong now that I've seen it. Well done.
1: Were you surprised at how good it was?
0: Yeah, I was. I was. I actually binged watched all five seasons. I had a double knee replacements, and I was recuperating. And I thought, you know, I've only seen the first two episodes of each season because that's what they would show before we finished shooting, and then I'd come back to England. It wasn't being shown in England, and I would start work until the next season of shooting. So I never got a chance to watch a whole season, you know. But then when I was sitting there with this ice pack on both of my knees, I just binge watched. I thought, this is really good. I think I may even watch it twice, you know, just to really get the nuances of different people's performances, but also the information that's being imparted concerning our society. You know, that I found very, very insightful.
1: Yeah, agreed. So we need to take a short break here. Let me reintroduce you. If you're just joining us, my guest is Clark Peters. He's currently one of the stars of the Netflix series The Burrows. He was one of the stars of the HBO series The Wire. And in Spike Lee's film To Five Bloods, he played one of the four Vietnam vets who returns to Vietnam decades after the war. We'll be right back. This is Fresh Air.
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1: This is Fresh Air. Let's get back to my interview with Clark Peters. He's currently starring in the Netflix series The Burrows. You were one of the stars of Spike Lee's 2020 film, The Five Bloods. And so this is about four black Vietnam vets who returned to Vietnam decades after the war. They want to bring back the remains of the unit leader, Norm, who was killed in the battle. He helped the men survive and was also like a really good friend to these four vets. So they're returning after having not seen each other for years, and they're going to bring back the remains of Norm, and they're going to search for the gold bars that they discovered and buried, hoping to bring them back and cash in. So this is your character talking about Norman, the squad leader, whose remains they're going back to find.
3: Wasn't many brothers who made squad leader. The man was using bloods for cannon fodder. They put our poor black on the front line, killing us off like flies. Storman earned his name. Was in all kind of firefights. Trained us in the way of the jungle. Made us believe that we would get home alive.
1: That was a scene from Spike Lee's film, The Five Bloods, featuring my guest, Clark Peters. You were an anti-war activist, and you served in part as kind of like a medic, helping people who were tear-gassed or injured by the police. Can you describe your objections to the war, what you thought of the war, and what you were willing to do to avoid the draft and avoid being sent to the war?
0: First of all, I was with a group of students from Boston University. We'd taken a bus down for the last moratorium. I'm not too sure. And as a medic, I was asked to not just look after the protesters, the demonstrators, but also if the police were hurt, to look after them as well. You know, which seemed to make a lot of sense to my spirit. When I was arrested, my thoughts of America went down a notch.
1: What were you arrested for?
0: I was arrested for obstructing police lines. After John Mitchell came on the top of the Department of Justice and asked everyone to leave in 20 minutes and gave us explicit directions on where to go, I followed those directions, we all did, just to find that we were being shunted into buses and taken to a holding cell in College Park, Maryland. It was absurd. And then to go to court the following day, we weren't even processed the first 12 hours. But then to go to court the following day and to be put in front of a judge, he said, you've got to be here in my court here sometime in June or whatever. I think this happened in April. You have to be here in June. And I was planning on going to visit my older brother in Paris in June. He said, you're not going anywhere. Then bang the gavel and call for the next case. You know, so I felt insignificant. I felt like an ant feeling a heel of the shadow of a foot coming down on top of me. And if it wasn't for, you know, groups like the ACLU and the Urban League, you know, I don't know what I would have done. I walked out of that courtroom in a daze, heartbroken, eyes full of tears, thinking, what just happened? I couldn't believe it. And someone's calling my name, and they're saying, would you like to have your retrial now? And this person guided me to another courtroom, into which, when we got to this courtroom, it was full of smoke because people smoked cigarettes back in those days. There was cheering coming from the gallery. And I walked into this courtroom, three tiers. At the top, there's a long-haired hippie judge, and he's got a line of people in front of him, and he's processing them. He's saying, Jane Doe, you're arrested for obstructing police lines. How do you plead? Not guilty. He slammed the gavel. Boom. Next. You know, next. And this is all happening in less than an hour.
1: So were you gaveled not guilty?
0: Of course I was gaveled not guilty. You know, and they gave me back my gas mask and my things, and I hightailed it out of there. You know, to be exposed to our system like that, with no information as to how our legal system is supposed to work, you know, to be taken up and then dropped down and then saved, it's a hell of an emotional roller coaster for the day. I could have easily been, you know, lynched. You know, who would have known? Who would have known?
1: Well, you know, at another time in another place, that was a real possibility.
0: Maybe another time, but not necessarily another place. And that's my point, is that, you know, having had that experience, the scales dropped from my eyes.
1: Well, let me reintroduce you because we need to take another break. My guest is Clark Peters, and he's currently one of the stars of the Netflix series The Burrows. He was one of the stars of the HBO series The Wire. He was in Spike Lee's film as one of the stars on Five Bloods. And he's been in plenty of other things, including a lot of shows on the London stage. So we'll be right back after a short break. I'm Terry Gross, and this is Fresh Air.

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5: This is Fresh Air. I'm Terry Gross. Let's get back to my interview with Clark Peters. He's currently one of the stars of the Netflix series The Burrows. He was one of the stars of the HBO series The Wire in the role of police detective Lester Freeman. In Spike Lee's 2020 film Five Bloods, he played one of the four Vietnam vets who returns to Vietnam decades after the war to bring back the remains of their squad leader and take care of some unfinished business. So you settled first in Paris, and then you moved to England, largely because of England's great reputation for great theater. And you got roles there. You even got a role in Hair, which you had auditioned for several times in New York and never got. So what's your theory about why you were getting more roles in England on the stage than you got in New York?
6: First of all, my career began in England. My first professional job was in England with the Watford Repertory Company doing Guys and Dolls.
5: That's such a great show. The songs are so good. And you played Sky Masterson, right?
6: I did, yes. Three times there and then twice with the National Theater.
5: How great is that? So you got to sing Luck Be a Lady. And
6: I've never been in love before.
5: What a great duet. Yeah.
6: And also, the best song in that is My Time of Day.
5: Oh!
6: It's the dark time.
5: You are so right, and it's not in the movie.
6: Yes, that's right, because he couldn't sing it.
5: Well, it's got unusual intervals. Was it hard for you to sing? Do you want to do a few bars of it? It's such a great song.
6: My time of day is the dark time, a couple of deals before dawn. When the street belongs to the cop and the janitor with a mop and the grocery clerks are all gone and the smell of the rain-washed pavement comes up clean and fresh and cold and the street lamplight fills the gutters with gold. That's my time of day, my time of day. And you're the only doll I ever wanted to share it with me. I was singing the wrong key, but
5: it was still lovely, though. God, what a great song, and a pleasure to hear you sing it. You have a pretty big range, right? That was like really deep at the end.
6: Yeah,
5: I mean down low in the keyboard.
6: I'm a bass baritone with tenor tendencies. That's what I like to say.
5: That sounds dangerous.
6: As it came out of my mouth, I thought, yes, that's probably the wrong way to put it.
5: So did that make you flexible in what kind of singing parts you got, that you had like the bass and the tenor tendencies?
6: Yes, yes. By the time we got to Porgy and Bess, that's in my middle range. But
5: were you Crown or Porgy?
6: I was Porgy.
5: Oh, wow.
6: Yeah, yeah. I loved that.
5: Well, Bessie, who is my woman now, is beautiful.
6: I'm not going to sing that one, Terry.
5: That's a hard one. How is being black in London different from being black in New York or other places that you'd been to in the U.S.?
6: Let's go back to why I came to England. I can address that particular question through theater. Okay? What England had to offer, or the way I feel I was successful in England, was first of all because I was an American. Secondly, because I was a black American. And because the culture of America concerning entertainers in theater and in musicals is something that is already part of our culture, of the American culture. In England, people of color here, coming from the Caribbean or coming from Africa, do not have that same sensibility in theater, particularly at that particular point in time in musicals. So to a large degree, it was easier for me than my Caribbean or African counterpart to get the same roles. Do you understand what I'm saying?
5: I understand exactly what you're saying. Yeah, I don't think musicals are like a big tradition in Jamaica.
6: No, neither are they in England. But a pantomime is, yes, that's there.
5: Musicals are big in England.
6: Yes, they are now. Now they are.
5: They weren't then?
6: Well, they weren't not for people of color.
5: Oh, I see what you're saying.
6: Yes. Yeah, right. Not for people of color at all. And because the political dynamic had to change to a large degree, I think that I was here to help facilitate that change or that acceptance. Mm-hmm. There was a musical called Bubbling Brown Sugar that came in 1978. I think, to London. It was a huge, huge success. A cast of, I think, about 38 black dancers, singers, and three white dancers and singers. And the story is basically we take them on a tour of what Harlem was like during the Renaissance and during the heyday of Harlem. You know, and so it was a kind of show that you had to act, sing, dance, you know, do comedy, everything. And it's the first time, I think, that that generation had been introduced to this quality of performance, particularly by a black company.
5: What songs did you sing in Bubbling Brown Sugar?
6: I sang... Sophisticated Ladies, yes. I sang...
5: The Ellington song.
6: George, yeah, the Ellington. Gosh, yes.
5: That also has some unusual intervals in it.
6: Absolutely. I get them, darling. I get them, believe me.
5: a few bars?
6: They say... Into your early life, romance came, and in this heart of yours burned a flame that flickered one day and died away.
5: That's really nice. Who would have thought that Lester Freeman could sing like that?
6: Oh, that's cute.
5: You co-wrote a musical and co-starred in the original production. It's called Five Guys Named Mo. It originated in London, but then it moved to Broadway, and it was a huge success. And I never saw it, but I always assumed it was based on 60s harmony groups like the jazz-oriented Four Freshmen or the more folk-oriented The Brothers Four or the very middle of the road, The Four Preps. But it's actually like Louis Jordan songs. And they're kind of like R&B swing songs, like jump songs.
6: Mm-hmm.
5: What was the origin of the idea?
6: The origin was back in 85 when I was in Sheffield doing Carmen Jones. I had a 9-hour ride from there on a Saturday night to my home in the southern part of England, and I would listen to Louis Jordan. And I had done quite a few of these reviews with a wonderful, wonderful, wonderful man named Ned Sharon and his co-writer, Carol Brahms. And so when I'm listening to Louis' songs, each one of them is a vignette within itself. And he always came with a little, with a moral at the end of the song. And some of these songs seem to be really talking to me. So I decided to let them talk to me. So I got as many songs of his that I could and strung them together loosely in a storyline, and it starts, I mean, just when you think about the song Five Guys Named Mo is the perfect entrance or the perfect preface to the story. Let me tell you a story from way back. Truck on down and dig me, Jack. There's Big Mo, there's Little Mo, there's Four-Eyed Mo, there's No Mo, and then there's Eat Mo. You know, and so just the lyrics themselves introduce the characters, and the rest is history, basically. Yeah. I'm not on the cast album of Five Guys Named Mo singing As Your Tay, which was Four-Eyed Mo's song, because I had slipped the disc and I was out of the show when they were recording that.
5: That's a shame.
6: Believe me, it's a shame.
5: You don't know. It hurts you more than it hurts me.
6: Yes, yes. And actually, my back is beginning to ache now in sympathy to it.
5: You know, so we talked about your singing in musicals in London, but you also had a small background vocal part in the 1977 hit Boogie Nights by Heatwave. Which part is you? The bass part?
6: Got to keep on dancing, keep on dancing. That part. You know, you're very sneaky there, Terry. Come on. I got your number. But even before that, there's a better one. Joan Armatrading had a hit with a song called Love and Affection.
5: And you're on that, yes. Too.
6: That was the first. That was 76, that one.
5: Yes. And your part is?
6: Oh, give me a lover. Ooh.
5: How did you get to be on that?
6: When I came to England and I was signed as a singer-songwriter with Essex Music in 73, Joan was also there. And we met there. She was part of a vocal duet group. And we would see each other, and we just got to know each other. She was a sweet, sweet, sweet, sweet, sweet person. And she adopted me as her younger brother. She said I always reminded her of him, and we just stayed friends. And one day she called up and said, "Would you come and do some backing vocals?" So she didn't even have to ask, you know. I knew if she said, "Would you?" I'd have jumped. Like, how high?
5: So why don't we hear that track and you singing bass on it?

0: as my guest Clark Peters singing the bass part on Joan Armatrading's Love and Affection. Let me reintroduce you because we need to take another short break here. My guest is Clark Peters. He's currently one of the stars of the Netflix series The Burrows. He was one of the stars of The Wire and one of the stars of Spike Lee's 2020 film The Five Bloods. We'll be right back after a break. This is Fresh Air.
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0: This is Fresh Air. Let's get back to my interview with Clark Peters. He's currently one of the stars of the Netflix series The Burrows. He was one of the stars of HBO's The Wire in the role of police detective Lester Freeman. And in Spike Lee's film The Five Bloods, he played one of the four Vietnam vets who returns to Vietnam decades after the war. So you grew up in Englewood, New Jersey. Would you describe the neighborhood?
3: Yeah. My neighborhood was brilliant. There must have been 15 children on those three blocks. Across the street from me was an Irish family. Next door to us was a German carpenter, master carpenter, Mr. Fink. Next door to me was a family from Colombia. They had two daughters. There was a family from the South, and they had two boys who were baseball players. You know, it was a community. It was everybody. I was introduced to that coming from New York, coming from the projects in New York, you know, which was predominantly black and Latin, to this multicultural block. Within four blocks of us, we had the United Nations, you know.
0: What changed in your family's financial life that precipitated the move?
3: My father getting a job and being promoted to the advertising manager for a company called Homelight. Yeah, they were upwardly mobile, I guess is the word that was bandied about then.
0: How old were you when you moved?
3: I was seven.
0: What borough?
3: Harlem.
0: Mm-hmm.
3: Yeah.
0: Your father was a commercial artist. Did he take you to museums?
3: Yeah, he did. And particularly in the early 60s when the Egyptian exhibition came through New York.
0: Oh, that was a big deal.
3: Yeah, it was. We spent a lot of time there.
0: Mm-hmm.
3: You know, and my mother's sister, Ruth, she always made sure she lived near a center of culture. So if it was not the New York Museum, it was the Brooklyn Museum or the Botanical Gardens. You know, we're always exposed to things like that.
0: Part of your family is of Native American descent. And when you played an Indian chief on Treme, did you relate to that role? Because
3: absolutely, mm-hmm. absolutely. It resonated with me deeper than I could have ever expected. And particularly when meeting them and talking with some of the older people who understood the history, because it's the history of dark-skinned Indians who were marginalized by Hollywood are alive and well in New Orleans, and you can see their pageantry. That is not something that came with the Wild Bill shows after the Civil War. There are accounts of people traveling from New England in the 17th century, going to New Orleans and seeing people of color dressing up with beads and shells and pine cones and whatever they could find, you know, as part of their ritual. You know, so it's a history worthwhile looking at, and it's a place to definitely go and experience what the Mardi Gras Indians, as they call them, have to offer America and the American culture.
0: Clark Peters, I have so enjoyed talking with you and hearing you sing. Thank you so much.
3: Thank you. Thank you, Terry. We'll catch you the next time around, eh?
0: Yes. All right. Be well.
3: And you.
0: Clark Peters is one of the stars of the new Netflix series, The Burrows. After we take a short break, TV critic David Bianculli will review the new series, Cape Fear. This is Fresh Air.
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5: Senators try to use an immigration spending bill that President Trump wants to block spending Trump also wanted. 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
4: 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Meghna Chakrabarty on Point, The Ezra Klein Show, and of course, Terry Gross and Tanya Mosley on Fresh Air are just a few examples. 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
0: This is Fresh Air. Cape Fear, based on the 1957 novel by John D. MacDonald, already has inspired two intense films about an ex-convict terrorizing his former attorney. Now there's a new 10-part miniseries from Apple TV, which premieres its first two episodes tomorrow. Our TV critic David Bianculli has this review.
6: The first Cape Fear movie was in 1962, starring Robert Mitchum as ex-convict Max Cady and Gregory Peck as attorney Sam Bowden. Peck's Sam was heroic and strong, but Mitchum's ex-con was a playful, vengeful force of nature. One of the most powerful scenes in that movie was when Cady cornered Sam's wife, played by Polly Bergen, in a kitchen, grabbed and crushed a raw egg, then smeared it across her exposed shoulders as she shuddered with fear. And earlier, when he first tracks down Sam at a bar, he sits next to Sam and enjoys making him uncomfortable.
7: You gonna buy me a drink?
8: Waiter?
7: That'll be double, waiter. 12-year-old. My rich cousin here says nothing's too good for old Max.
8: How much do you want, Cady?
7: How's that again?
8: You heard me. I said, how much do you want?
7: Counselor, you got to forgive me. I'm a little slow after my first drink. I assume we're talking about dough, is that right?
8: That's right.
7: Well, that certainly is heartwarming. The poor ex-convict comes to a new town looking for a fresh start, and one of the leading citizens steps right out and offers him financial help. That's enough to renew your faith in human nature.
6: Mitchum's very verbal sociopath has provided the template for dozens of movie and TV predators since. Those would include, most prominently, the eccentric killers played by Javier Bardem in No Country for Old Men and Billy Bob Thornton in the first season of TV's Fargo. And Robert De Niro, of course, who played Max Cady in the 1991 remake of Cape Fear, opposite Nick Nolte as the defense attorney. At their first encounter after Cady's release, Sam tries to talk tough, but it's De Niro as Cady who's obviously in control and loving it.
9: Look, Mr. Cady, I realize that you suffer. I mean, I understand your problem, but I mean, why me? Look, I was your lawyer. I defended you. I mean, why not badger the DA or the judge?
10: Badger?
9: Yeah, well, why not then? Yeah, why not then?
10: Badger. Best I remember, they was just doing right by their jobs.
9: Oh, I didn't do my job. Is that right?
11: Look, I pleaded you out to a lesser included offense. You could have gotten rape instead of battery.
10: Oh, I'd have been up for parole either way in 7 years, according to the Georgia Penal Code.
11: Rape is a capital offense. I mean, you know, you could have gotten life, you could have done death, you could be sitting on death row right now.
6: The most gripping and uncomfortable scene in that version, which was directed by Martin Scorsese, may have been the moment in which De Niro's Katie is alone with Sam's teenage daughter, played by Juliette Lewis, and approaches her with a mix of charisma and menace. Scorsese, in his Cape Fear remake, kept Katie as evil as before, but made Sam a much less noble protagonist. And that's why, I suspect, Scorsese has returned as an executive producer, along with Steven Spielberg, to present this new, expanded version of Cape Fear. This time, the shades of gray are everywhere you look. Nick Antosca, who created and oversaw this new Apple TV miniseries, has made some bold choices from the start, beginning with the casting and the primary characters. In the two movies, Sam's wife and family were targeted by Katie purely to get revenge on Sam. In this new story, the main characters are renamed Tom and Anna, and Tom's wife Anna was Katie's defense attorney, and Tom was the prosecutor. It puts her in the narrative more centrally and pays off. Amy Adams plays Anna, and Patrick Wilson plays Tom. They're really, really good, and play their parts with shifting layers of innocence and guilt. And playing Max Cady? It's none other than Javier Bardem, who already has embodied one world-class sociopath. Here he comes again.
12: Why are you here? What? What's funny? What?
13: No, I'm sorry. It's just that I ask the same question every day for 17 years. Why am I here?
14: Yeah, why are you here tonight?
13: Because I wanted to see you both. I wanted to see you and you because I read about you, your good works, and you, I mean, your professional success. Pooh.
6: And we're off. Apple TV provided 8 of the 10 episodes for preview, so I don't know how this Cape Fear ends. But I know how cleverly it updates and expands the story. It's set in today's world, so there are cell phones, podcasters, ride shares, catfishing, and public shaming, all of which figure into the plot. There are flashbacks, not only to Katie's prison years, but to Tom's childhood, which is similarly fleshed out. And best of all, major new supporting characters are presented, some which inherit the stalking behaviors exhibited by Katie in the film versions. And those films are echoed with respect. Just as Scorsese found room for Gregory Peck and Robert Mitchum to appear as other characters in his 1991 remake, this new Cape Fear pulls the same trick by casting someone from Scorsese's film. Bardem is riveting here, but he's by no means the only reason to watch. The story may be familiar, but this new Cape Fear rolls out one surprise after another. Some scenes are scary, some are violent, and some are creepy. And part of the suspense in this new adaptation is figuring out who the creeps really are and where the evil really lies.
0: David Bianculli reviewed the new Apple TV series, Cape Fear. 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Fresh Air's executive producer is Sam Brigger. Our technical director and engineer is Audrey Bentham. Our interviews and reviews are produced and edited by Phyllis Myers, Roberta Shorrock, Anne-Marie Baldonado, Lauren Krenzel, Teresa Madden, Monique Nazareth, Anna Bauman, and Nico Gonzalez-Whistler. Our digital media producer is Molly C.V. Nesper. Susan Yakundi directed today's show. Our co-host is Tanya Mosley. I'm Terry Gross.

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2: Four Republicans break with their party in a call to end the Iran war. 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We round up the week's biggest stories next time on 1A.
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5: I'm Greg Allen, NPR's correspondent in Miami. NPR is news as it happens. An earthquake in Japan, the explosion of an oil rig in the Gulf of Mexico, a political standoff in Madison. NPR is there with reporters based in Kabul and Cairo, Tucson, Chicago, and Seattle. 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
7: Live from NPR News in Washington, I'm Ryland Barton. A Republican election overhaul that President Trump said should be Congress's top priority has failed in the Senate. Republicans tried to tack the bill onto an immigration funding package, as NPR's Miles Parks reports.
8: The act would have required all new voters to show a document proving their U.S. citizenship, like a passport or a birth certificate, when they registered to vote. It's already illegal for non-citizens to vote, and countless audits and investigations have found that non-citizen voting is not a major problem in American elections. But it's an issue President Trump is fixated on, and he threatened not to sign any other legislation if the SAVE Act didn't pass. Still, it's been clear for months that there was not enough support in the Senate to pass it. Now, experts worry that if Republicans underperform in the midterms, Trump will use the failure as a reason to question the legitimacy of the results. Miles Parks, NPR News, Washington.
7: The House passed a bill tonight providing Ukraine with more than $1 billion in security and reconstruction aid and making another $8 billion in loans available. The vote is a sign of impatience with President Trump's approach to the Russia-Ukraine war. It's the House's second foreign policy break this week with Trump after approving a resolution to halt the U.S. war in Iran. President Trump announced a $700 million investment in coal today, the Mountain West News Bureau's Hannah Merzbach reports.
9: U.S. coal production has declined by more than half in the past two decades. Now, Trump says he'll extend the life of 13 coal plants nationwide, plus open two new ones, restart another, and open a terminal in Oakland, California. That could export coal from western states such as Wyoming, whose Governor Mark Gordon says that'll help access the Asian market.
10: So to be able to open that Oakland port is absolutely essential for the lifeblood of our state and for our coal mines.
9: Supporters say Trump's latest coal investment will help keep electricity prices down, while the Environmental Defense Fund says it'll do the opposite and increase pollution. It comes as the administration blocks further development of wind and solar. For NPR News, I'm Hannah Merzbach in Jackson, Wyoming.
7: New York City officials say they're ready for World Cup soccer crowds later this month. NPR's Brian Mann reports.
11: Governor Kathy Hochul says New York City's bus, subway, and train system will boost service to move up to 100,000 extra people, many going to the New York, New Jersey stadium where World Cup matches will take place. State and local officials are also stepping up anti-terrorism measures.
12: So you'll see more of a police presence, but also know that behind the scenes that our cyber analysts and experts are focused on this with every fiber in their being.
11: Mayor Zoran Bamdani says there may be even bigger crowds if a World Cup soccer game falls on the same day as a possible Knicks-Spurs NBA Finals home game.
13: This is a moment that we've been preparing for, we've been hoping for, and we feel fully prepared for.
11: The first World Cup match in the New York, New Jersey area is June 13th. Brian Mann, NPR News.
7: This is NPR.
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Josh Workman with Larry Vukovich at the piano. Josh Workman on guitar, of course. And we heard Monkish. That's how we get this hour started. I'm Tony Mowat. Thank you for joining me once again. Here's Sonny Fortune. Sonny Fortune doing Charade.

And that was Count Basie and the orchestra, recorded in Sweden, and a tune called Corner Pocket. Of course, after lyrics were put to it, it became Until I Met You. That's a classic, too. Sonny Fortune doing Charade. That is from the Sonny Fortune album, You and the Night and the Music.

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That was Charles Neville and Samba de Orfeu. Charles Neville and Diversity, getting us started here for this hour of jazz. I'm Tony Mowat. Andy Farber with Andrew Williams up next. This is one from their album Double A, and it's a song called Put It in the Middle.

0: We're so glad you've joined us for this edition of Weeknight Jazz here on South Florida's home for great jazz, 7 nights a week, 91.3 WLRN. 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
2: You're near, that moment's here. I'm almost in your arms. Tonight the mood is right. I'm almost in your arms.

Ernie Andrews giving us a song titled Almost in Your Arms. And before Ernie Andrews, Andy Farber and Andrew Williams from the AA Collection. The song put it in the middle. It's Thursday Jazz. I'm Tony Mowat. Up next, McCoy Tyner in a classic interpretation of Blue Monk.

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It's great to have you along. Please stay with us for more, coming up right after these messages.

Grover Mitchell playing trombone. Grover Mitchell and his septet. And before that, John Stein with David Fathead Newman, giving us their version of Stepping Stones. John Stein on guitar.

Diana Krall there, and I Don't Know Enough About You, with Russell Malone, Christian McBride from the Love Scenes Collection, an album that goes back quite a few years. Stan Hope before that with Houston Person. I'm Tony Mowat. Let's conclude this hour with Mike LaDon. Mike LaDon at the keyboards and the Star-Crossed Lovers.

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1: Four Republicans break with their party in a call to end the Iran war. 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We round up the week's biggest stories next time on 1A.
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That was Rob McConnell and his Boss Brass. Pensativa. What a beautiful version of that. Great arrangement. It's from the album Rob McConnell and the Boss Brass Play the Jazz Classics. It's on Concord. And that gets us started here for this hour of Thursday Jazz. I'm Tony Mowat. Harry Connick Jr. up next.

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Great old standard, Everything I Have Is Yours. That's done by Kevin Mahogany. And before that, Harry Connick Jr. doing Such Love. I'm Tony Mowat. Coming up next, Ramsey Lewis and one that he did with Red Holt and L.D. Young. A huge hit for them. The Ramsey Lewis Trio doing The In Crowd.

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There's more great music just ahead. Please stay tuned.

Claire Martin is her name. She does a nice job with that one. It's called Bye Bye Country Boy. And before that, Gene Harris, Ron Este on guitar from the Listen Here collection. That was This Can't Be Love.

0: 5 in the front, 5 in the back,
1: and there's laying on us, laying down there, say, amen.

Ray Charles with Milt Jackson on Vibes. That was a great combination. And the song, Love on My Mind. Before that, Joey DeFrancesco with Jimmy Smith, both playing the Hammond B3 organ. And we heard the Midnight Special. I'm Tony Moa. Let's conclude this hour with Ken Walker and his sextet.

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1: On the next Science Friday, Sarah Seeger has her head in the clouds of Venus. While the surface of the planet is hot enough to melt lead, she believes life might exist in its cooler sulfuric acid clouds.
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4: 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We invite you to stay tuned for another hour of weeknight jazz here on South Florida's home for jazz, seven nights a week. 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

Trumpeter Ray Vega. Love the way he plays. He's a beautiful person, too. Ray Vega from the album Squeeze, Squeeze, we heard Contemplation. And with Ray Vega, Bobby Porcelli on alto sax. To start this hour of jazz, I'm Tony Mowat. So good to be with you, everybody. Later on this hour, we'll hear some Peggy Lee. Also, J.J. Johnson. And if you wish, I have Gene Ammons for you. Let's continue right now with George Masso. George Masso, marvelous musician. His version of I Only Have Eyes for You.

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1: Senators try to use an immigration spending bill that President Trump wants to block spending Trump also wanted. 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
0: 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And for you night owls, there's the BBC World Service News from 1 a.m. to 5 a.m. each weekday morning. Thanks for joining us.

That is indeed a classic. A classic by Peggy Lee from the album Female Vocal Classics, digitally remastered and reissued on the Rhino label. And we heard Peggy Lee doing Black Coffee. George Maso before that, I Only Have Eyes for You from the album That Old Gang of Mine. I'm Tony Mowat. Here's J.J. Johnson right now. J.J. Johnson on trombone, one of the greatest, my friends. And this is called But Not For Me.

That was tenor saxophonist Scott Hamilton and Round Midnight. And before that, we heard Keith Eiler and Long About Now, Vinnie Valentino being featured on guitar. I'm Tony Mowat. Thank you so much. I hope you enjoyed this hour's jazz. Gives me great pleasure to be with you and to know that you do enjoy it. Let's conclude this hour with John Coltrane. With him, Donald Byrd on trumpets and Turtle Walk.

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4: Russia is hosting the St. Petersburg International Economic Forum in a context of a struggling economy and Ukrainian strikes. President Zelensky says he wants to meet his Russian counterpart face-to-face to resolve the conflict. Our Russian editor speaks to President Putin's special envoy on the state of diplomacy.
3: And the St. Petersburg event, once considered Russia's Davos, is largely snubbed by Western leaders. But there is an American delegation attending this year. What does the guest list say of Russia's global standing?
4: And why the K-pop band Le Sserafim is now looking at things differently.
5: During our debut days, fearless to us meant that we are free of fear, and that's why we are strong. But in the era of fearless 2.0, that means now we don't deny fear, but we embrace fear.
3: After this news.
6: BBC News with Neil Nunes. President Trump says he's spoken directly to the Iranian-backed group Hezbollah about a possible end to fighting in Lebanon. He said Hezbollah, which is proscribed in the U.S. as a foreign terrorist organization, had called him about it. Mr. Trump added that he believed progress was being made. More from Tom Simons in Washington.
7: Iran wants to see progress in Lebanon. It wants to see Israel to stop military action in Lebanon. Israel wants to see Hezbollah stop military action in Lebanon so that Israel can feel safer. And Hezbollah says it hasn't got a deal. It doesn't see that there's any progress, and it's not necessarily going to surrender, in its own words, and fulfill Israel's objectives. So it gets more and more difficult for Donald Trump. And of course, every time we get to another weekend where he says there's going to be progress and there isn't progress, we're getting a little bit closer to the midterm elections.
6: A major developer of artificial intelligence, Anthropic, says their latest, most advanced AI systems are beginning to show signs they could escape human control. It's proposed a global slowdown in building them. The co-founder of the company is Jack Clark.
8: Right now, it's like the AI industry has a gas pedal, but it doesn't have a brake pedal. And what we're saying is we want to do some of the work required to build that brake pedal so we in the world have an option. It's not obvious today that you want to do that, but at some point in the future, you might say, let's get all of the benefits we can for, say, biology and medical research, and let's take a pause or take a moment on AI research where we can absorb the societal changes implied by this.
6: Scientists in Britain say they've safely carried out the first human trials of a vaccine developed with the help of artificial intelligence. Researchers fed the genetic codes of a range of coronaviruses into an AI tool producing a so-called super antigen. The family members of some of those killed by the Air India crash in the western Indian city of Ahmedabad have told the BBC the airline has offered compensation only if they gave up their right to sue. An investigation is also ongoing into what led the aircraft to crash shortly after takeoff a year ago. This report from Archana Shukla.
9: Families in India say they are being faced with a painful choice: settle now or pursue accountability for the loss of their loved ones before they know what caused the crash. The BBC has seen the settlement documents. The amounts vary widely, from a few thousand dollars to half a million. But all ask them to sign away all future legal rights, not just against the airline, but also the plane maker, parts supplier, the regulator and the government. Lawyers representing 25 UK families say they've been offered higher amounts and aren't being asked for such a sweeping waiver. Air India says the settlement offers are fair and within the law.
6: This is the latest world news from the BBC. Ukraine's President Volodymyr Zelensky has published an open letter to his Russian counterpart Vladimir Putin, inviting him to a face-to-face meeting to end the war. The letter says that with America fully focused on Iran, it would be wrong to wait until the war in Europe returns to the center of its attention. Vitaly Shevchenko is in Kyiv.
10: The tone of the letter was defiant, even mocking, drawing attention to Ukraine's recent strikes on Russian territory. President Zelensky even said that after 26 years in power, age is beginning to take its toll on Vladimir Putin. But the letter also provided an invitation to meet face to face and discuss ways of ending the war. It's not a new offer from Ukraine's leader. Unlike before, the Kremlin responded saying, Mr. Zelensky is welcome to meet Mr. Putin in Moscow. Hours after the letter was published, the US House of Representatives voted to provide aid to Ukraine and impose new sanctions on Russia.
6: Scientists in New York have used new gene editing technology to alter the DNA of early human embryos more accurately than ever before. The new technology, called base editing, potentially opens the way for the creation of babies with particular characteristics. The leader of North Korea has ordered what he's called an exponential expansion of the country's weapons-grade nuclear material. Kim Jong-un made the comments during a visit on Wednesday to a newly operational nuclear material production factory. Members of a parliamentary committee in Britain have warned that the system of granting people asylum is under severe pressure and failing. The committee said the Home Office was unable to keep track of unsuccessful applicants. The government said reforms were improving the system. That's the latest BBC World News.
3: Thank you for the news. Hello and welcome to Newsday on the BBC World Service. We're live in London with James Copnell and here in Nairobi with me, Anne Sori.
4: Coming up, we'll hear from President Putin's special envoy on the state of diplomacy between Russia and Ukraine as America turns its attentions more to the conflict in the Middle East.
3: And we speak to a former Italian official attending the St. Petersburg Economic Forum on Russia's engagement with the rest of the world amid a fallout with the West over Ukraine.
4: We welcome your message on that. Our number, which works for WhatsApp and texts, is +44 77 86 20 50 85.

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2: Yesterday, actually, and a couple of discussions this week. And Mr. Ushakov is actively engaged with them as well, of course. And our Minister Lavrov has good discussions with Secretary Rubio. So U.S.-Russia dialogue is ongoing, is going very well. And frankly, we see it's the European countries and maybe even UK who try to interject themselves into that dialogue because they believe the dialogue is going too well. And we see there are many forces in Europe and UK who don't want peace, who don't want the end of the conflict, and they have big efforts to try to create the false narratives that Russia-US dialogue is not going well. It is going very well.
3: Are we likely to see a new meeting soon between US and Russia and Ukraine?
2: Well, I think a bilateral meeting is likely to happen in the near future. I don't want to put a timeline on it. And that would pave way to other discussions as well. But we also have very significant bilateral track. And you do want Russia and the U.S. as two largest nuclear nations to have good relations and have geopolitical stability. And their relations really determine security for the world.
3: In recent days, we've seen signs of escalation, though. We've seen the big Russian attacks, missile and drone attacks on Ukraine. We've seen the Ukrainian drone attack on the St. Petersburg area this week. How dangerous is the situation now? Is there a danger of even more escalation?
2: I think escalation is possible, but we have to remember something that's never mentioned in UK or European media, and I'm sure this part, I'll say, will not be mentioned. But it all started, recent escalation with the attacks, where 21 children were killed by Ukrainians in Starobelsk city. And basically then Russian army started responding. So I think once we understand what causes some of the escalation factors and open, transparent about it, then we can really find the path to de-escalation.
3: Final question, and first to point out that it was Russia that launched an invasion of Ukraine in February 2022. But coming to the economy here, this economic forum, what do you think of the state of the Russian economy right now?
2: Well, first of all, Russia believes that Russia didn't start the invasion because it started with Ukrainian forces attacking Russian-speaking people in Donbass, so the history is much more complicated. And I think the state of economy, is not as much growth as last year, but it's not as bad as UK and European media says. It's definitely better than European economy, better than UK economy. Why? Because Russia has diversified quite a bit, but also benefits from higher prices on oil. Yes, interest rates are a bit too high. We believe they should be lower for more investments. But Russia's economy has proven resilience. So Russian economy is resilient, is doing well. Actually, it's Europe who needs Russia to provide gas. It's Europe who needs Russia to survive.
4: President Putin's special envoy there, Kirill Dmitriev, in conversation with our Russia editor, Steve Rosenberg.
5: All about then this forum in St. Petersburg. There is a US delegation there for the first time since 2018. Fairly low level, though, including the chair of the administration's Commission of Fine Arts and architect of President Donald Trump's White House ballroom, Rodney Cook. Another person at the forum in St. Petersburg is Michele Ghiracci, former Undersecretary of State at the Italian Ministry of Economic Development and now at New York University in Shanghai, though currently, as I say, in St. Petersburg. Welcome to the programme. Why are you there? Why did you think it was important to be there?
6: Good morning. Well, we are analysts, economists. It is, of course, important to attend all conferences around the world and go and listen and find out exactly answers that I heard you ask about the status of the economy, the level of attendance. We do the analysis, and so we do participate in this, and I'll be giving talks on the various issues. It's an exchange of information between various layers of society. There's members of government, companies, university professors, young people. So it's the best place to be here to understand what's going on in Russia.
5: We heard from President Putin's special envoy there what I suspect is a slightly optimistic take on Russia's economy. Everything's going fine. It's a little more tricky than that, is it not, in reality?

0: the reality is not everything is going fine. This never happens in any country. There is an economy that is transitioning from what used to be, let's call it, make it simple, an energy export-led economy into something that can be more sustainable, some investment into manufacturing, the great Russian trade surplus that has accumulated over the years. Has helped Russia in a way to take this extra cash and put it into other areas of investment. The eastern regions still have low income per capita. There is a high interest rate. Employment is okay because people get employed. But of course, it's not that everything goes well. It's not growing as fast as before, but it's relatively stable. But the important thing is, I think, that we in the West, even we politicians, is that it's not going to be that if Russian economy goes into recession or doesn't grow as fast, then this will have any impact on the military action. We have had during COVID, European economy goes down by 9, 10, 12%, and we had no revolution against current government. So we also need to understand that the mechanism between economic difficulties and military defeat has never happened. It didn't happen in Vietnam, that had a GDP per capita 1/100th of the US, and they still won the war. It happened in Afghanistan and many other places. So I would recommend that do not link economic difficulties that countries do normally have with the military outcome.
1: But there's no doubt that Russian people are finding it harder to cope given the high cost of Russia's war in Ukraine and given the international sanctions the country is facing because of its military action. So it might not lead directly to an end to the conflict, but it's certainly there's certainly a clear link between the war and Russia's faltering economy.
0: Well, but if we gas prices go up or oil prices go up, then a country that has a debt to GDP in the region of 20%, let's remember this, debt to GDP in Russia, government debt is 20%. In Europe, we have 100, 120. So they also have, let's say, almost infinite fiscal budget to print money, issue debt. They would not completely destroy the finances. So they do have that space. It's a buffer. But, you know, the message I want to give is not everything is fine. There are difficulties. But we have seen 20 packages of sanctions by the European Union. They do have had some impact. Of course, people now cannot buy luxury goods from Europe. They cannot travel. They cannot come as a tourist into Europe. They go to Turkey. They go to Thailand. So there is an impact. But this is not instrumental to a military defeat. Because after 5 years, 4 years of sanctions and no real outcome on the battlefields, one needs to start to think if the 21st package that the European Union is planning to put can actually be successful because, you know, remember, our goal is not, I think, it should not be to hurt the Russian economy per se. It could be to try to stimulate a peace process. And this is done better with negotiation rather than with sanctions. Sanctions have never toppled regime, neither in Cuba, nor in Iran, nor in Korea, not even in South Africa. It took 20 years to get out of apartheid. So the illusion that sanctions do bring a retreat of Putin from Ukraine is completely unfounded. And in fact, some of the sanctions are actually hurting ourselves more than they're hurting Russia, because Germany and my country, Italy, rely on manufacturing, which in turn relies on cheap cost of energy. And now we have put ourselves into a corner where we do not buy this cheap energy that we used to have from Russia. And now our economy are in trouble. You know very well, German economy is really in trouble. What do? We continue with this path of failing on the military objective and even hurting our own economies.
1: But some would argue that there is a moral question here, that Russia invaded Ukraine and therefore there should be a response to this, and also a security imperative for Europe to stop Russian expansionism, that if it conquers Ukraine, then there may be other countries afterwards.
0: Well, first of all, if we do, we have to decide then if our government, let's say, it's moral states. So if the government need to do laws, or if they have the responsibility to be the moral guide of the citizen, which is something that happens in the autocracy. So we need to think if we want to become like them. And maybe some people say the government opens the door for people to do business, and it is individual citizen, individual companies that have then the moral choice to say, I don't want to do business with them, but I don't think it should be, I mean, I don't know, it's a question, it should be the government to close door and impose the moral of 20 people on 60 million people. Then, of course, there is the issue of if you put sanction on a country that has a war with another one, then you should put sanction with almost 57 countries around the world, starting from the US, starting with my own country in Italy, starting with Israel and so on, and everyone can put on the basket whatever they want. So it's either all or none. But given the sanctions do not work, one would be led to say maybe none. Then you ask a second question. I'm sorry, I forgot. What's the second point? I apologize. It was very interesting, the second part of your question.
1: Thank you for your kind words. The first one was about the moral dimension. The second was that it might stop Russia from further military aggression, that if it conquered Ukraine, it might continue afterwards and attack other European countries.
0: Thank you. Actually, I talked about this with some Russian, with Maria Zakharova and others, and in various panels. You know, the thing is, if Russia is losing the war and they're weak and the sanctions are working, then it cannot be at the same time that Russia has the strength to conquer Portugal. You know, you understand where I'm emphasizing it. So we need to make peace with the logic. The two events, a weak Russia that cannot even conquer Kyiv and a Russia that invades Europe, are two impossible simultaneous scenarios. So we need to decide which one is true.
1: Michele Garacci, thank you very much indeed from New York University, Shanghai, but speaking to us from that forum in St. Petersburg.
2: And you've been sending us your messages on this story. Mustafa Kroma in Monrovia, Liberia, says that I believe that face-to-face meetings between Vladimir Putin and Volodymyr Zelensky is the best way forward in efforts to end the war between their countries. Direct dialogue could help both sides better understand each other's position and explore possible pathways to peace. However, adds Mustafa, such a meeting should take place on a neutral ground to ensure fairness, to build trust, and create an environment conducive to productive negotiations.
1: Yeah, that was in response to President Zelensky's suggestion that he meets President Putin for face-to-face talks to try and end the war. Suleiman in Philadelphia is less convinced, saying Zelensky should stop making a mockery out of himself. Putin will not meet him because he considers him an illegitimate president.
2: Mixed reaction, definitely, on that. Ayuma Kwaklam in South Sudan says, it's good to hear that President Putin and Zelensky could meet and that he's promising to end the war.
1: Yeah, and Chief Salva Mawea Longa Atem from Juba, also in South Sudan, says America and Russia are some of the most powerful countries in the world. They should be peace makers, not war makers. And the war in the Middle East and conflict in Ukraine has had a huge impact on economies around the globe.
2: Let's now get the latest from the world of sport with Sarah Menai.
3: Maria Falinska continues to stun Roland Garros. She made history yesterday by becoming the first qualifier in the Open era to reach the final at the French Open. The world number 114 beat Diana Schneider, the Russian, 7-6, 6-4, to reach the final in Paris. She will face the Russian teenager Mira Andreeva next for the title on Saturday. In football, Andoni Iraola has agreed a two-year deal to replace Arne Slot as Liverpool head coach. It's official. Meanwhile, Manchester United chief executive Omar Berada says the club must stick to its plan and not overpay in the transfer market this summer. United are just emerging from the issues created by spending vast amounts on transfer fees and wages for Casemiro, Antony, Jadon Sancho or Donny van de Beek. And former Seattle Seahawks quarterback Russell Wilson has retired, aged 37. Wilson spent 10 years of his 14 NFL seasons with the Seahawks. He led them to their first Super Bowl win. That was back in 2014.
2: Sarah, many thanks.
1: Now, a major developer of artificial intelligence, Anthropic, says its latest most advanced AI systems are beginning to show signs they could escape human control. Anthropic is proposing a global slowdown in building AI systems, saying the only solution was for AI companies around the world to slow down simultaneously under rules everyone could verify. Moore Fogarty joins us from our business desk in Singapore. Why is Anthropic saying this now?
4: Right. So they released a report on Thursday, U.S. time, where they said that When they conducted research on their own models, they found that their systems, right, their AI systems, are improving very quickly, teaching itself how to learn without kind of the need for humans to kind of prompt it to kind of learn better. So this is something called full recursive self-improvement. I know it sounds a bit jargony, but it basically means that these AI systems can keep learning on their own. They don't need humans in that process, and they can build their own successive AI systems. As an example, they gave the example of Claude, the very popular chatbot, and said that right now, within Anthropic itself, Claude-generated code makes up 80% of their codes at the moment, of their systems. They say it's possible that we could get to 100% within the next few years, and that's prompted them to think about what are the broader implications on society. Now, Jack Clark is one of the co-founders of Anthropic, and he spoke to the BBC and talked about the importance of why humans need to keep control of AI, and through that, we need more government policy.
5: You want the option to be able to take your foot off the gas and put your foot on the brake, right? Right now, it's like the AI industry has a gas pedal, but it doesn't have a brake pedal in the car. And what we're saying is we want to do some of the work required to build that brake pedal so we in the world have an option. It's not obvious today that you want to do that, but absolutely, as you say, at some point in the future, you might say, let's get all of the benefits we can for, say, biology and medical research, and let's take a pause or take a moment on AI research where we can absorb the societal changes implied by this.
4: Now, no other company that's doing this, what's considered frontier AI technology. You know, you've got Anthropic, you've got OpenAI, you've got Google. You also have the Chinese looking into developing their own AI models. It would require, I would just say, a lot of effort by not just governments internally or domestically, but also coordination among several governments to put out some kind of regulation that would help these companies think about this brake pedal that he talks about.
1: Very interesting indeed, Maura Fogarty. Clearly a big question for the future, really. Thank you very much indeed.
2: Now, the South Korean group Le Sserafim became one of the world's biggest pop acts with songs like Anti-Fragile and Fearless, and delivered a message of strength through bulletproof confidence. But behind the scenes, they were dealing with personal and professional issues that cast a cloud over their success. On their latest album, Pure Flow, the five-piece are reclaiming control of their story, as they told our music correspondent, Mark Savage.
6: They're one of South Korea's biggest pop exports, regularly playing to thousands of screaming fans. But in private, Le Sserafim are very different.
7: We're all very introverted people, so we don't have a lot of friends outside of this small, very small circle. We literally only have each other.
6: That bond between the five members, Chaiwon, Sakura, Yunjin, Kazuha and Unche, inspired the band's latest album, as Yunjin explains.
7: For this album, we started off by like doing interviews with one another, and we wanted to talk about how this sisterhood helped us go through hard times and really become resilient and able to dream and run again.
6: They weren't always so harmonious. One song on the new album reflects on tensions that arose between New York-born Yunjin and bandleader Chaiwon.
8: I need your company.
7: I feel like any sort of relationship, there are times where we doubt our own emotions or doubt the situation. Like, oh, am I the only one who feels this close to this person or wants to be this intimate? Admitting that is a really vulnerable thing. And I kind of wanted to, I just wanted to talk about that really human side of, you know, teamwork.
6: Although those differences were eventually resolved, the band also had to endure a vicious online hate campaign. In the 2024 documentary Make It Look Easy, the impact of people's comments is apparent. Sakura says it forced the band to re-examine the slogan they'd become known for, fearlessness.
9: Fearless 데뷔 때는 Yes, so during our debut days, fearless to us meant that we are free of fear, and that's why we are strong. But in the era of fearless 2.0, that means now we don't deny fear, but we embrace fear. And we can use that as fuel to go forward.
6: Yunjin tells me that it was last year's world tour that helped the band turn a corner.
7: We realized how positive and very like energetic of a team we are. Having fun looks really good on us, is what we kind of realized.
6: But Sakura also highlights the importance of having a life outside music.
9: I'm kind of afraid to just be Sakura in Le Sserafim. I'd rather have more identities. So that's why I try to take on a lot of different hobbies, because even if you're going through some trouble as Le Sserafim Sakura, if you go into the other world, maybe knitting or some other world, then all those fears just are brushed away.
6: It's a sense of perspective that Le Sserafim have christened Boompala. A viral hit that's put the band in the top 10 of the US album charts for a fifth time, Eunche says it marks a new chapter.
9: So every time we release a new album, my heart flutters and I'm nervous at the same time. But this time around, I think we really poured our hearts and souls into this album. So my heart is fluttering in a good way rather than being more nervous.
2: What an inspiration to listen to. Having fun looks good on us. Lovely, lovely lines there from that group, Le Sserafim from South Korea. This is Newsday from the BBC World Service with me, Anne Soy, Nairobi, and James Copnall in London.
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1: Hello, welcome to Newsday from the BBC World Service with Anne Soy in Nairobi and James Copnall in London. We'll head to Somalia's capital Mogadishu after violent clashes over how to conduct elections. And we've got a couple of stories about the World Cup too, including the difficulties for the Iran team with their country at war with the host US.
12: BBC News with Neil Nunes. President Trump says he's spoken directly to the Iranian-backed group Hezbollah about the end of fighting in Lebanon. He told reporters Hezbollah, a proscribed terrorist organization, had called him. Hezbollah rejected a U.S.-mediated ceasefire between Lebanon and Israel. One of the biggest artificial intelligence developers, Anthropic, has proposed a coordinated global slowdown on building advanced AI systems, warning that large language models were showing signs they might escape human control. Meanwhile, scientists in Britain say vaccines designed with AI help have been trialed in humans for the first time. The team at Cambridge University fed the genetic codes of a range of coronaviruses into an AI tool producing a so-called super antigen. Ukraine's President Zelensky has published an open letter to his Russian counterpart Vladimir Putin, inviting him for face-to-face talks to end the war. He says Russians have grown tired of Ukrainian drone attacks, inflation and fuel shortages. A BBC correspondent in Kyiv says the proposal will be rejected. Family members of some of those killed by the Air India crash in the western Indian city of Ahmedabad a year ago say the airline has offered compensation, but only if they waived their right to sue. 260 people were killed. The leader of North Korea has ordered what he's called an exponential expansion of the country's nuclear material for weapons. Kim Jong-un made the comments on Wednesday while visiting a newly operational production factory. And Australian authorities in New South Wales have seized more than 100,000 live cockroaches from an illegal commercial breeder. They found Madagascar hissing roaches and Dubai cockroaches bred as a snack for pet lizards. BBC News.
1: Thank you for that update. 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
2: Over the next half hour, we bring you the latest on clashes in Mogadishu over political disagreements.
1: We are going to talk about the role of AI in finding vaccines for deadly diseases. And football coming up too. The World Cup is less than a week away. Iran's team is still facing difficulties with its trip to the US, one of the hosts, and of course, the country that has been fighting with Iran. We're also going to go back to the amateur youth club that shaped the careers of Liverpool's new head coach, Andoni Iraola, and two other star managers in the English Premier League.
2: Your thoughts always welcome. Our number is +44 77 86 20 50 85. Let's begin this half hour with the situation in Somalia's capital, Mogadishu, which remains volatile after clashes rocked part of the city earlier this week. Government forces and armed groups exchanged fire in several areas. Residents reported heavy shooting, damage to homes and vehicles, with families fleeing affected neighborhoods. Behind the tensions is a dispute about President Hassan Sheikh Mohamud's term in office and proposed constitutional changes. But the authorities said that security forces were responding to armed threats, while opposition leaders have accused the government of targeting their supporters. Joining us live now from London is Farhan Ali Ahmed. He's a senior member of an opposition alliance. He was also a former state minister for internal security previously in the country. Welcome to the programme. Now, from your perspective, what's behind the current political crisis in Somalia?
13: Thank you very much for having me. We are deeply saddened by this tragic act of violence caused by the Somali government. Our thoughts are with families who lost their loved ones, those who were injured, those who fled from their homes. No one in Mogadishu should have to endure such suffering. They deserve to have peace, stability, and security. The conflict is based on Somalia's political deadlock, which centers on severe legitimacy dispute following the ending of Hassan Sheikh Mohamud's 4-year terms. The federal government of Somalia is unilaterally pushed for constitutional amendments, which they say they have extended the term of government 1 year. They also unilaterally pushing one person, one vote, where she has appointed solely impartial electoral commission and the system of managing the elections.
2: On that question of the one man, one vote element of elections, it hasn't happened for decades. Surely that should be a welcome development?
13: Of course,
2: why is the opposition not welcoming it?
13: Of course, you are right. We want a one person, one vote. But the government we are against it because the election commission and the system of managing elections and model is all are managed solely by the government. And we are really see that election modalities should be one that we all agree together, all parties. And also we wanted the system of government using elections to be one that is observable and verified by international community and the opposition. And also the commission is not neutral. They are appointed by the only government. So it is not a one-on-one vote, but it is sometimes, you see, in Africa, some leaders, they say one-on-one vote, and they always get 98% of the votes. So we don't want that kind of one-person, one vote.
2: So what do you propose as the way forward, briefly?
13: We want to actually free and fair election, where election modalities, election commission, system of managing the elections should be agreed upon by all parties, government and the opposition.
2: Many thanks for speaking to us. Former State Minister for Internal Security of Somalia, Farhan Ali Ahmed, joining us there from London.
1: Well, on Newsday yesterday, we were talking about the race to get a vaccine to fight against the current Ebola strain that's hit the Democratic Republic of Congo. Now we're going to talk about vaccines and artificial intelligence. Researchers say AI has been used to develop a fundamentally new type of vaccine that could protect against large swathes of viruses and prevent pandemics. The team at the University of Cambridge here in the UK say it's the first time a vaccine's key component has been designed entirely by AI and then trialled in people.
2: Now, the vaccine was engineered to work on all coronaviruses, which would include all COVID variants and viruses that infect animals and that could start next pandemics. The work is still in the early stages, but the team is already developing separate vaccines that could tackle flu and Ebola. It's being seen as a fundamental shift in vaccine development. The BBC's James Gallagher spoke earlier to Professor Jonathan Heaney of Cambridge University, who's behind the trial. He began by asking how it works.
14: The way that vaccines have always been made is that we identify the cause of a disease, an agent, a bacteria, a virus. We isolate it, and then we break it down. We mix it together, and we jab it in your arm. I say we, I mean the industry. I'm not the industry, but as practitioners. And that means that you've taken an agent, an infectious agent from a particular point in time, and you're using that to, if you want, show the wanted picture to your immune system. This is the one you've got to go out. But actually, the next day, it's changed its coat, its hat, its shirt. And of course, there's millions. Every time we breathe in and out, these viruses are changing and we expel them. And version, you know, X, Y, or Z may be a better fit for the next person. And so it'll change, and they'll breathe out yet another variant. And by the time it's gone around the world, in millions and millions of people, these are the so-called variants that you experienced during COVID. So the vaccine world for hypervariable infections like the ones we're talking about, flu, coronaviruses, Ebolas, they change quite a bit. And they have very big families that are all slightly different. So we thought we'd change this paradigm from being behind the curve to being ahead of the curve. And so the way we do it is we now, of course, with genomics and surveillance, we've got a huge amount of sequence data, not just from the human population, but from the animal population, which also carry these viruses and share them with us sometimes. So we take that information, and what we do in Cambridge, we bring it together, we align it, then we look at the structures that are absolutely essential for life of those infectious organisms, and we make a new protein that is common to all of them. And these are our AI-leveraged vaccine antigens. Antigens are sort of the NVIDIA chips, the next generation chips that we're using in our vaccines.
15: Is your super antigen, is that a physical thing that you make, or is that entirely in silico that you've just know how to like make the sequence of?
14: It's got a number of series of steps. There's a whole pipeline to this. We then computationally take all this information, bring it together, make the structures that we know that the immune system's going to recognize. But we're never 100% sure, and we don't trust AI. So we generate, you know, a family of possibilities. And then we'll take those and we'll test them in tissue culture, you know, in vitro, and to see if the antibodies that we know work recognize these things. And then so we'll reduce from a dozen to half a dozen, and we'll test them in animals to see if we inject them, do they make an immune response? And do they make the kind of immune response we're looking for? And so we have screening processes for this. And once we identify this candidate, then we test it in other animal models, and then we challenge them with viruses, make sure it's robust. And then, you know, down the line, you do a vaccine trial in humans. And that's what this story is all about, is we're first in humans with this new technology.
15: Now, can I double check exactly what the first is? Is it for this particular thing, or is this the first AI-designed vaccine?
14: This is the first machine-learned vaccine antigen. I emphasize, the antigen is that key thing that gets the immune system to recognize the great breadth. There's a group in Australia that have made an adjuvant. If you like, that's a fire starter that you put in your wood to get it going in the winter. That's, adjuvants do different things. They just trigger the immune system, turn it on, but it's not non-specific. It's like fuel for your car. Whereas antigens are actually really, really important because they direct the immune system to the right part of the pathogen.
2: Professor Jonathan Heaney there of Cambridge University speaking earlier to the BBC's James Gallagher.
1: The World Cup kicks off in less than a week's time, but the preparations of Iran's national team remain in some doubt. The squad has been training in Antalya in Turkey while dealing with visa complications and security concerns linked to the war with the United States. The Iranian team has also refused to train in the US and has moved its training base from Arizona to Tijuana in Mexico. That means the team will have to fly into the US for all its matches. Iran played a closed-door World Cup warm-up against Mali on Thursday night, winning 2-0, and is set to depart for Mexico on Saturday. Now, Iran isn't scheduled to meet the US on the pitch, but that could change if they both make it through their individual group stages. Nobody's quite sure what would happen then. Let's head to Antalya and speak to journalist Sivile Nur Seraklai, who's been keeping an eye on their progress. Welcome to the programme. Has it been quite a big event in Antalya then, having the Iran national team in town?
16: Hello. Not really. Actually, they are training out of the side, so their trainings are not open to public. And they were training in Titanic Madran Palace in Kundu, so this area that is Antalya's main tourism district. So where there are different all-inclusive hotels in this area that host tourists all around the world, but mainly European tourists come for vacation. There are also sport facilities in the area that regularly host international teams for training camps, just like Iran's national team right now. So Iran has been training in Antalya for around 2 weeks. The team beat Gambia 3-1 in a warm-up match on 29th of May and followed that up with a 2-0 victory over Mali yesterday. That was their final preparation match before flying to Tijuana, Mexico on Saturday, the 6th of June.
1: Okay.
16: Yeah.
1: Yeah, and do we know then what's the latest in terms of their visas, their ability to get to the US, I suppose?
16: Yeah, so after the first match with Gambia on 29th of May, Iran Football Federation First Vice President Mehdi Mohammed Nabi said the team will travel to Mexico and remain based there during the tournament. He added that when asked about the decision to base in Mexico, he said this was a matter of FIFA. He also said their visa applications had been submitted for the necessary multi-entry visas for both the United States and Mexico, and the team has received approval for entry into Mexico. However, there is still no confirmation regarding entry permission for the United States at this stage.
1: That's quite extraordinary, isn't it? A week to go to the World Cup and we still don't know whether one of the participating teams can go to the US?
16: Exactly. So the team will be flying to Mexico tomorrow, but still nothing is set, it seems like.
1: Yeah. And other than that official, have the team been talking to journalists at all?
16: Yeah, just like I said, on the 29th of May, the vice president, Mehdi Mohamed Nabi, just had a brief conversation with the media officials. But other than that, just like I said, their trainings and everything kept out of public for so far.
1: Okay, well, we'll see how they get on. Sibylle Nuhr, thank you very much indeed, speaking to us from Antalya.
2: And let's stay with the sports with more sports news from Sarah Menai.
3: And let's start in Paris and the French Open, where we now have our women's final lineup confirmed. And what a story for Polish qualifier Maja Falenska. Her French fairy tale continued as she won. She beat the Russian Diana Schneider in straight sets to make her first Grand Slam final. So what did she make of that, Maja?
17: I mean, like a dream, honestly. I don't know what's going on. I don't know what to say. I'm sorry. I'm just very happy.
18: During the match in the quad, we have seen Mira Andreeva as coach watching you. Did you keep some secret weapons for the final in 2 days?
17: I mean, I played like 8 matches here already or more. So there are no secrets. But I watched Mira a bit. They were playing before us, so I watched her game, and I mean, it was incredible. It's just another great experience for me. I will for sure give my all. It's a Grand Slam finals.
3: On Saturday, the Polish underdog will face the Russian teenager Mira Andreeva indeed. But her Roland Garros run was unthinkable just a few years ago when Falenska took a break from tennis after losing in the first round of qualifying at Wimbledon. She then suffered from depression that left her unable to get out of bed, and she had no idea when or even if she would return one day to the sport. The Polish player went back to her family home. She sought help from mental health specialists, and when she was well enough, Svalinska took up running and boxing as part of the recovery process. And after a 4-month break, well, she decided to go back to tennis, and now she stands one win away from one of the sport's biggest prizes. What a story, James.
1: It's incredible, yeah. And for those who don't follow tennis closely, if you come through qualifying, that means you weren't expected to be in the tournament. You've already had to face lots of games to get there.
3: She played 9 games already in Paris, so she's obviously more exhausted than players who didn't have to go through the qualifying rounds.
1: Yeah. And it sounds like gaining strength from her own struggles a bit and her own history. It's an astonishing story. I'm allowed to be biased in sports, right? I want her to win.
3: Definitely. She's got a little tattoo on her left wrist. That she did after battling through depression, is it's the word free on it. And obviously it means a lot for her today. Now, away from tennis, Manchester City are contemplating taking legal action after a Real Madrid presidential candidate promised to sign Erling Haaland. Yes, the biggest star. Enrique Riquelme is challenging current president Florentino Perez in Madrid for the position. And as part of his speech, well, he unveiled a Real Madrid shirt bearing Haaland's name and saying he has a release clause and if he would like to join the Spanish giants. So if I become president, well, he will play for Real Madrid. Well, since then, a joint statement was issued by Haaland's father and agent before Manchester City rubbished the suggestion. Well, he has to deliver now, Riquelme. He is using the same methods current Real Madrid president Florentino Perez once used when he famously promised to sign Barcelona superstar Luis Figo. That was in 2000 during his first presidential election campaign, and Perez did it. So Riquelme has to do it. Riquelme's election bid also includes a promise to bring in Rodri from Manchester City, who's really making the English club unhappy here. Spanish football expert Guillem Balague has spoken to the BBC about the potential consequences if he doesn't get both deals done.
19: If that doesn't happen, he will pay the 100,000 season ticket holders of Real Madrid the season ticket. So that's 15 million euros that he'll have to pay if he becomes the president and these things don't get confirmed.
3: That was Spanish football journalist Guillem Balague. And we'll stay in Spain because we've talked about it earlier on the programme. Andoni Iraola has been confirmed as Liverpool's new head coach. The 43-year-old succeeds Arne Slot. And interestingly, Iraola's appointment means now three top-flight managers in the English Premier League have an unusual connection. As schoolboys, Iraola, together with Arsenal's Mikel Arteta and Chelsea's Xabi Alonso, all played for and were shaped by Basque amateur youth club Antiguoco in Spain. We can speak now to Uritz Antoalde, a coach with the club for the past 18 years. Good morning, Uritz.
20: Good morning.
3: So, three top-flight English Premier League managers started their careers with you at the Basque club of Antiguoco. How significant is it for you and for the youth club?
20: Well, as a youth development club, we are incredibly proud to see players who once played for Antiguoco reach such a high level, first professional footballers and now as the top coaches. Also for us, it's really important to highlight that last season, 140 former Antiguoco players were playing professionally across the top three divisions in the different countries. So what we can say, really proud of us and of them, of course.
3: And we do imagine that Andy Iraola, Xabi Alonso, Mikel Arteta have now become, of course, a point of reference and role models for young players because of their remarkable careers as players and now as manager, right?
20: Yeah, sure. They are definitely role models and a reflection of what can be achieved through hard work, talent and dedication. Our young players look up to them and see a pathway they can aspire to follow. People are often amazed when they realize how far these three world-class figures have come and that their journey began at Antiguoco. It's also quite incredible, the statistic that in the Premier League there is three former Antiguoco coaches, same like English coaches, which is something huge.
3: Do they still have a connection to the club? Do they come back sometime where it all started?
20: Yeah, all of them, they have a connection with the club still. Our vice president, Roberto Montiel, went to Liverpool when Mikel Arteta was playing for Everton, and he spent many time there with him, and they keep still having a close relationship. When Xabi Alonso was coaching for Real Sociedad B team here in San Sebastian, his son was playing with us in our club. So also this keep the relation close. And once Andoni Iraola finished to play for Athletic Club, he started his, let's say, career as a coach, coaching in our club, in our second team. So, yeah, we still have a good connection with them and a close connection.
3: I have to ask you, Uritz, what's the secret then? What is it? What's in the water in the Basque country to produce such magnificent both players and managers?
20: Well, for us, the development is extremely important. We always say that we have a competitive DNA that I don't think so many clubs possess here. We compete against professional academies such as Real Sociedad, Athletic Bilbao, Osasuna, and quite often we beat them. For example, our 2008 generation, when they were U12, they were 16 players. From that 16 players, 13, 14, not sure, they went to professional clubs. And anyways, we bring new players, we keep working hard. And when they were U16, we became champions. So there is not more secret that teach them to compete, to win, also how to lose and come back stronger. The resilience and the determination for keep fighting.
3: What values, Uritz, do you teach young players at Antiguoco? What is it for you that make, you know, the difference between having talent as a kid and being, you know, promising to actually make it? What makes the difference for you? Is it mentally? Is it in the education, the values? What is the most important, you think, to reach such a high level?
20: I think our values, I would say they are respect, intensity, commitment, and competitiveness. We believe It's essential to teach our players not only to win, but also how to lose. We stand by them in difficult moments, helping them learn from setbacks, and we share in their success when they achieve their goals. Developing good footballers is really important, but developing strong people with the right values is our ultimate objective.
3: Ulrich, thank you so much for being with us this morning on Newsday. That was Ulrich Ansoald, who works in the Basque Amateur Youth Club Antiguoco in Spain, a club that shaped, we've said it, three of the main English Premier League managers today, Mikel Arteta, of course, Xabi Alonso, and now Iraola as well. Iraola, who just signed a two-year deal at Liverpool. And we have to say that Iraola, he took his first steps in coaching at Antiguoco, James. He started there in the Basque country, and that's where the talent comes from.
1: That's incredible, isn't it? Incredible story. Anne, what did you think? Amazing to have so much talent in one small youth club, I guess.
2: Yeah, and I imagine they're fully booked now for parents up to, you know, the coming years, you know, like planning to have children in future, and they're already booking a slot there.
1: Yeah, yeah, I imagine pretty fierce competition to get in as well. It was interesting listening to them talk about respect and standards, and those are the things that you hear Mikel Arteta talking about a lot, Sarah,
3: exactly.
1: Right?
3: Yes, the values and what makes the difference with being, of course, like a promising young footballer to actually being able to have the mental strength and the values to continue in the sport, which is very hard. You can be very young and have lots of talent but not make it. And to have three big names coming from the same little place in Spain and the same club is absolutely amazing. In Paris, we have a little place like that where all the talent.
1: I was going to ask, because Paris has produced huge numbers of football players, right? As I suppose London has as well. Big metropolitan things, but Paris especially, maybe.
3: Yes, we have more. There's a little area in the outskirts of Paris, actually, in what we call the banlieue parisienne, where you have the most talents. We produce more professional football players than Brazil.
1: Wow.
3: That's very.
1: Plenty more to come, football and otherwise, here on Newsday with Anne, James, and Sarah.
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1: Hello and welcome to Newsday on the BBC World Service with Anne Soy in Nairobi and James Cottenall in London.
2: President Vladimir Putin addresses his flagship economic forum in St. Petersburg, focused on attracting foreign investment into Russia. The experts say the war on Ukraine is draining Russia and putting its economy near collapse. The president's special envoy says not so.
23: The state of economy is definitely better than European economy, better than UK economy. Russian economy is resilient, is doing well. It's Europe who needs Russia to provide gas. It's Europe who needs Russia to survive.
1: We'll also get a sense of what Russian social media is saying with our correspondent.
2: And the software giant Anthropic says that advanced AI systems are beginning to show signs they could go rogue and has urged a coordinated global slowdown in building them. That and more after the latest news.
24: BBC News with Moira Alderson. President Trump says he's spoken directly to the Iranian-backed group Hezbollah about a possible ending to fighting in Lebanon. He told reporters at the White House Hezbollah, which is proscribed in the US as a foreign terrorist organisation, had called him about it. Tom Simons reports.
4: A day after the latest ceasefire was announced in Lebanon, which required Hezbollah to stop its attacks on Israel, Hezbollah has rejected the idea as a surrender. The group's leader, Naim Qassem, described the talks as futile, humiliating, and widely opposed in Lebanon. Donald Trump told reporters in the Oval Office that he had spoken with Hezbollah, and he said he'd then spoken to the Israeli Prime Minister Benjamin Netanyahu about the situation. Donald Trump's conclusion, progress was being made between Israel and Lebanon deserved to have peace.
24: A major developer of artificial intelligence, Anthropic, says their latest, most advanced AI systems are beginning to show signs they could escape human control. The co-founder of the company, Jack Clark, told the BBC that there needs to be a way of slowing the development of artificial intelligence.
5: You want the option to be able to take your foot off the gas and put your foot on the brake, right? Right now, it's like the AI industry has a gas pedal, but it doesn't have a brake pedal in the car. And what we're saying is we want to do some of the work required to build that brake pedal so we in the world have an option.
24: Family members of some of those killed by the Air India crash in the western Indian city of Ahmedabad have told the BBC the airline has offered compensation only if they gave up their right to sue the company, the aircraft manufacturer, or anyone else. An investigation is ongoing in what led the aircraft to crash shortly after takeoff a year ago, killing 260 people. The amounts promised vary wildly from $1,000 to about $500,000. Scientists in Britain say they've safely carried out the first human trials of a vaccine designed with the help of artificial intelligence. A single jab could train the immune system to give protection against thousands of variants of viruses, including Ebola and bird flu. Here's James Gallagher.
6: Vaccines train our body to fight infection, but some viruses are so adept at changing their appearance and mutating that we have to constantly play catch-up. The team fed the genetic codes of a range of coronaviruses into an artificial intelligence tool. It produced a so-called super antigen. It's a key component of a vaccine that might train the immune system to give protection against the entire family of coronaviruses, even if they've never infected people before or if they started to mutate. The antigen's been tested in small safety trials, but it's too soon to know if it would offer protection.
24: World news from the BBC. The United States is imposing new economic sanctions on the Cuban president Miguel Díaz-Canel and some of his immediate family as Washington ramps up pressure on the communist-led island. The US Treasury Department's website said some affiliated people and entities, including members of the Castro family, had also been targeted. Ukraine's President Volodymyr Zelensky has published an open letter to his Russian counterpart, Vladimir Putin, inviting him to a face-to-face meeting to end the war. Vitaly Shevchenko reports from Kyiv.
7: The tone of the letter was defiant, even mocking, drawing attention to Ukraine's recent strikes on Russian territory. President Zelensky even said that after 26 years in power, age is beginning to take its toll on Vladimir Putin. But the letter also provided an invitation to meet face-to-face and discuss ways of ending the war. It's not a new offer from Ukraine's leader. Unlike before, the Kremlin responded saying, Mr. Zelensky is welcome to meet Mr. Putin in Moscow. Hours after the letter was published, the US House of Representatives voted to provide aid to Ukraine and impose new sanctions on Russia.
24: Voters in a district of the South Korean capital Seoul blocked a polling station after a shortage of ballot papers delayed or prevented people from voting in local elections on Wednesday. The protesters stopped ballot boxes from being taken away after a higher number of people than expected came to vote. President Lee Jae-myung has expressed deep regret at the situation. The elections were widely seen as an early test of his first year in office. Australian authorities in New South Wales have seized more than 100,000 live cockroaches from an illegal commercial breeder. It's thought the invertebrates were destined for the pet market, with an estimated value of more than $100,000. That's the latest BBC News.
1: Thank you for that news. Hello and welcome to Newsday on the BBC World Service with Anne Soy in Nairobi and James Cocknell in London. Our focus on the programme is the St. Petersburg summit, dubbed Russia's Davos, as President Putin looks to boost his country's faltering economy.
2: Also this hour, we take a look at some of the thoughts of the Anthropic co-founder Jack Clark, who has called for the ability to slow progression of artificial intelligence. What do you make of that? He's warning that the technology is nearing a point where it could develop without human input. Send us your comments on that or on anything that you hear on the program. Our text number is +44 77 86 20 50 85. We start with that meeting in Russia, and President Vladimir Putin is scheduled to speak at the Russian flagship economic forum in St. Petersburg today. The meeting comes against the backdrop of a struggling Russian economy and a stark reminder of the war in Ukraine after a major drone attack by Kyiv earlier this week that hit the outskirts of the host.

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2: Peace, who don't want the end of the conflict, and they have big efforts to try to create the false narratives that Russia-US dialogue is not going well. It is going very well.
3: Marco Rubio says that the prospects of peace don't look great, and he says that Russia, particularly Russia, is not prepared to make concessions. Why is that?
2: Well, I think those are wrong interpretations of what Secretary said. I don't believe he said exactly those words. I think actually President Zelensky was very clear. He said, look, Americans suggested that we get security guarantees only after we leave Donbass. And those are the direct words of President Zelensky, which he sort of said it publicly. So I think we're actually on the same page as far as, you know, President Zelensky comments with the United States of America, which indicated to Mr. Zelensky what conditions of peace can be. So once again, we are quite hopeful, and definitely the relations with Trump administration are much more productive, much more constructive than the disaster that President Biden created in bilateral relations between two largest nuclear nations.
3: Are we likely to see a new meeting soon between US and Russia and Ukraine?
2: Well, I think a bilateral meeting is likely to happen in the near future. I don't want to put a timeline on it. And that would pave way to other discussions as well. But we also have very significant bilateral track. And I do lots of work on the economic relations, economic cooperation between U.S. and Russia, because we genuinely believe that economic cooperation is critical to be a foundation for geopolitical stability. And you do want Russia and the U.S. as two largest nuclear nations to have good relations and have geopolitical stability, and their relations really determine security for the world.
3: In recent days, we've seen signs of escalation, though. We've seen the big Russian attacks, missile and drone attacks on Ukraine. We've seen the Ukrainian drone attack on the St. Petersburg area this week. How dangerous is the situation now? Is there a danger of even more escalation?
2: I think escalation is possible, but we have to remember something that's never mentioned in UK or European media, and I'm sure this part, I'll say, will not be mentioned. But it all started, recent escalation with the attacks, where 21 children were killed by Ukrainians in Starobelsk city. And basically then Russian army started responding. So I think once we understand what causes some of the escalation factors and open, transparent about it, then we can really find the path to de-escalation. And of course we, as somebody who are focused on economic cooperation, want de-escalation and believe de-escalation is the right way forward.
3: Final question, and first to point out that it was Russia that launched an invasion of Ukraine in February 2022. But coming to the economy here, this economic forum, what do you think of the state of the Russian economy right now?
2: Well, first of all, Russia believes that Russia didn't start the invasion because it started with Ukrainian forces attacking Russian-speaking people in Donbass, so the history is much more complicated. And I think the state of economy, you know, is not as much growth as last year, but it's not as bad as UK and European media says. It's definitely better than European economy, better than UK economy. Why? Because Russia has diversified quite a bit, but also benefits from higher prices on oil. Yes, interest rates are a bit too high. We believe they should be lower for more investments. But Russia's economy has proven resilience over the last 5 years, somebody that many Western analysts believed is impossible. And many people forecasted collapse of Russian economy 5 years ago, 4 years ago, 3 years ago, 2 years ago. So Russian economy is resilient, is doing well. Actually, it's Europe who needs Russia to provide gas. It's Europe who needs Russia to survive.
3: Big budget deficit, though, that's growing, and a fuel crisis now in Russia, isn't it?
2: But let me put this in perspective. So debt to GDP in Russia is around 14% versus over 100% in Europe, 114% in the US. So Russia macroeconomically is much more stable than Europe, UK or the US. That budget deficit can be much, much higher. So once again, if you look at realistic numbers, you see that Russia economy is faring

0: Very well, and it's very important that this is really that decisions by Europe and UK are based on the real numbers, on the real situation, and not on their wishful thinking, because we feel that warmongers in UK and EU, people who don't want the conflict to finish, sometimes put wrong assumptions, wrong numbers in media and become victim of their own false narratives.
1: President Putin's special envoy there, Kirill Dmitriev, speaking to the BBC's Russia editor, Steve Rosenberg.
2: Well, the summit in St. Petersburg is meant to be the Russian leader's annual showcase of the country to the world. Around 20,000 delegates from more than 100 countries are said to be attending, including senior figures from countries such as China, Saudi Arabia, Tanzania and Uzbekistan. The Kremlin wants to demonstrate that Russia remains economically powerful despite ongoing Western sanctions. But Ukrainian drone attacks near the city, near St. Petersburg, have cast a shadow over the event. I speak to BBC Monitoring's Anastasia Bazenkova. Hello to you. How much attention has this forum been receiving in Russia?
3: Good morning. The forum is receiving enormous attention in the Russian state media. For several days, it has been the lead story on major channels, often ahead of the updates on the war in Ukraine. And the state TV is presenting it as not simply an economic forum, but as proof that Russia remains an important global player despite Western sanctions and the effort to isolate it. And the TV has repeatedly highlighted that delegates from dozens of countries are attending the forum, and particular attention has been paid to the presence of a U.S. delegation, which pro-Kremlin outlets described as a sign that channels of communication between Moscow and Washington remain open.
2: Yeah, I was going to ask about that U.S. delegation. Tell us a bit more about who was in it, because it didn't seem to be the most high-level group of people.
3: It was indeed promoted in Russia as a high-level delegation, but there was a bit of controversy about that, as there were remarks by Trump that it wasn't sanctioned by U.S., but then there were remarks by the delegation that it was. But for Russia, the main point that it can use basically the name of the U.S. In its coverage, highlighting that this year the efforts to isolate Russia were even more futile than the previous years, because indeed this is the U.S. Representatives were present for the first time in several years, which was also highlighted by the Russian media.
2: And give us a sense of how the forum might have been affected by those Ukrainian drone attacks. We saw clouds of smoke above St. Petersburg a couple of days ago. That must have changed the atmosphere a little bit.
3: Indeed, the attacks which took place on the opening day of the forum, they do not appear to have significantly disrupted the event itself, but images circulating online of guests arriving at the venue with smoke on the horizon, they undermined the image of a secure and successful international event. And apparently, in an effort to prevent that, Russian TV completely ignored the attacks, instead providing only the positive coverage of the events. So basically, these attacks highlighted this gap between the official narrative presented on TV and the broader discussion that was taking place online after the attacks, with some commentators questioning the effectiveness of the local air defenses and fearing that these attacks might repeat during this summit, which will take place until the 6th of June.
2: Yeah. Another story we're talking about is President Zelensky, Ukrainian president's letter, in which he suggests that he and President Putin could meet face to face for talks to end the war. What sort of response has there been to that?
3: Yesterday, President Putin repeatedly mentioned the topic of Ukraine while addressing the heads of the international news agencies at one of the sessions at the St. Petersburg Forum, but the message remained the same, that Russia does is ready for the talks, but on the conditions that were agreed with President Trump during the summit in Anchorage. And apart from that, Putin mentioned that even despite this drone attacks that of course had some impact on the image, including on the event in St. Petersburg, the real picture on the front line is different. And the Russian, he highlighted that the Russian army is advancing on all fronts, basically repeating once again that if he cannot get what he wants during the negotiations, then Russian army will achieve it on the battlefield.
2: Anastasia Bazenkova from our colleagues at BBC Monitoring, looking at the world's media. Thank you very much indeed.
1: And you've been sending your messages on this story. Fidel Nunofio, a Ghanaian studying in Mauritius, says that the face-to-face meeting between the leaders of Russia and Ukraine proposed by the latter sounds good and should be endorsed. However, Dilax Van Bule in Monrovia, Liberia, is less optimistic, says President Zelensky should understand that no matter the invitation he offers to meet President Putin face-to-face, it will not be honoured. He should instead focus his attention on how he gets more support from his allies to continue defending his country from Russia's aggression. And Festus Tapar from Liberia says that with the performance of Ukraine on the battlefield, Europe and America need to ramp up support for Ukraine by supplying more air defenses. This is the only language that President Putin understands. Ordinary Russians are feeling the pinch of Putin's war. Thank you very much for sending those messages. Keep them coming on that story or any other story that you hear on the program.
2: This is Newsday on the BBC World Service, 20 minutes past the hour. Sarah Manai, what's happening in the world of sports?
4: Well, if you've missed it, and Roland Garros, well, Maja Falinska continues to make history. She's incredible, the Polish player. World number 114 beat Diana Schneider yesterday in straight sets to reach the final in Paris. Falinska has won 9 matches so far at the French Open, dropping only one set, having previously only won in her career 2 matches at any major. She becomes the first qualifier in the Open era to reach the final at Roland Garros, and she's also the first qualifier to reach a Grand Slam singles final since Emma Raducanu at the US Open in 2021. Maja Falinska will face Mira Andreeva for the title on Saturday, and we'll get more on this in about half an hour's time on the programme. And the men's trophy will also have a new name on it. This afternoon, the men's semi-finals day kicks off with the favourite Alexander Zverev against the 20-year-old Jakub Menchik. And after that, we'll have an all-Italian semi between Matteo Arnaldi and Flavio Coboli. Coboli, who will make the top 10 next week. In football, Andoni Iraola has agreed a 2-year deal to replace Arne Slot as Liverpool head coach. The Spanish manager says he understands what is expected from him and he is ready for the challenge ahead. And in Formula One, the Las Vegas Grand Prix contract has been extended for 10 years, keeping the race in the city until 2037.
2: Sarah Manai, thank you. More from her in 25 minutes or so.
1: Some business news now. An auction of memorabilia from Marilyn Monroe's Monroe's estate and friends has brought in thousands of dollars in bids, according to Julian's Auctions, which is conducting the sale on the 100th anniversary of her birth. Maura Fogarty has been looking into this. What's on sale, Maura?
5: A lot of items. Some of them were owned by Marilyn Monroe. Some of them were owned by the people that set up the photo shoots that she appeared on. So just a whole variety of items. But I'll just give you a selection of a couple of them. One of the most expensive items that went on sale was some handwritten notes by Marilyn Monroe back in 1951 on her acting. So notes that she wrote to herself. And it was taken from pages of another book. But that sold for about $140,000, for example. Some used lipstick was also up for auction. Some Elizabeth Arden lipstick, yes, from the 1950s, sold for $12,800.
1: Interesting. And celebrity auctions are quite popular. Where does Marilyn Monroe's items rank compared to others?
5: Sure. So the most famous item that was sold at auction was the dress that she wore back in 1962. It's called the Happy Birthday Dress. She wore that when she sang Happy Birthday to President John F. Kennedy back then. That sold for $7.4 million. And I don't know if you recall, but a few years ago, Kim Kardashian borrowed that dress and wore it to the Met Gala. And there was a lot of controversy around that. But are you a fan of Game of Thrones or of The Wizard of Oz? Because if you are, those things have also gone for at auction for a very high price.
1: Indeed. Mm. Many thanks. Maura Fogarty there.
2: Now, one of the biggest players in artificial intelligence is calling for the industry to consider slowing down the pace of development while we weigh up the implications of AI and its growth for the economy and for wider society. Anthropic, which is poised to debut on the US stock market at a value of $1 trillion, has revealed its AI models are now developing their own computer code with relatively little human input. Anthropic calls this recursive self-improvement. It says the AI is currently writing around 80% of its own code, and if that's allowed to hit 100%, humans could lose oversight of what it's doing. One of Anthropic's co-founders, Jack Clark, has been speaking to our business editor, Faisal Islam.
6: Right now, it's like the AI industry has a gas pedal, but it doesn't have a brake pedal in the car. And what we're saying is we want to do some of the work required to build that brake pedal so we in the world have an option. It's not obvious today that you want to do that, but absolutely, as you say, at some point in the future, you might say, let's get all of the benefits we can for, say, biology and medical research, and let's take a pause or take a moment on AI research where we can absorb the societal changes implied by this.
7: A number of Silicon Valley AI companies are raising tens of billions of dollars, including yourself, at valuations of $1 trillion plus. And some argue that these are sort of great narratives that help you sell your kit to the world's biggest companies and walk away with these epic valuations.
6: Well, all I can say is I'm a father, you know, my second child. I came back from paternity leave and my reaction was something really important is happening here and we need to tell the world. This is part of our public benefit mission, is tell the world what we're seeing inside these companies with this unusual technology. That's the motivation for this.
7: Are you worried for your kids if this message doesn't get out?
6: I'm not worried for my kids if this message doesn't get out. I am worried for my kids if we as a society don't have a serious conversation about what the implications of AI's continued advances mean. They're going to mean that there are potentially great benefits, there are also risks. They are also going to change things about society, and they are going to need to change aspects of policy. And we have to have that conversation soon.
7: For people watching this who are sort of hearing about the potential pitfalls and perils, and at the same time, you know, due to your commercial success, your company's going to be worth apparently $1 trillion in the next few weeks officially, that there's a bit of a disjunction here, that you're creating a system that is now the world's problem.
6: It's a tremendous responsibility, not one we take lightly. I think about this all the time. We share this information because we're trying to have a discussion. We also support regulation. We've supported transparency regulation in the US in multiple states. We were signatories to the EU AI Act codes of practice. Whenever there's regulation that would support the safety of AI companies and apply some transparency and some oversight of them, Anthropic reliably shows up to support that. We need that in addition to this kind of information sharing that I'm doing here today.
7: Okay, one last question. I mean, your advice for a confused young person thinking that the jobs that they had set sail to try and get, that they are simply not going to exist and they're watching instead the sort of share options of Silicon Valley kind of go to the moon and thinking, what am I going to do? Am I even going to have a career? What should they do?
6: Develop a hobby. Anyone who has a hobby has something that they're passionate about and that they know more about than most people. And with that hobby, you can have curiosity, you can have ideas, and you can use that to really get the most out of these AI systems. And I am sure turn that into like amazing jobs that don't even exist yet. And it requires you to experiment with the systems and have that curiosity. So that's my message.
7: But like, you know, 3 years ago, you'd have said become a software coder, and that would have been wrong, yeah?
6: Well, I never would have said that. I have a liberal arts background. I would have always said go into the liberal arts, because my experience has been people that are creative and people that can think broadly, people that read a lot, people that have interests are the ones most benefited by this. Indulge in curiosity, and it pays back in how you can use this technology.
7: But become a philosopher.
6: Well, yeah, I think it's a great time for philosophers. We've just hired a whole bunch of them here.
2: Well, philosophers and AI company, you heard it here first. That was one of Anthropic's co-founders, Jack Clark, speaking to our business editor, Faisal Islam. We've had a message in on this from someone who doesn't actually give their name, but says, which world are they living in? Do they imagine that if Iran, North Korea, Russia, Al-Qaeda, Hezbollah or China spotted an AI advantage, they would slow down development? Which false notion of the world do these people have? Always welcome your messages here on Newsday on the BBC World Service. Plenty more to come with Anne in Nairobi and James in London.
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1: Hello, welcome to Newsday on the BBC World Service with Anne Soy in Nairobi and James Copnell in London.
2: President Trump says he has spoken directly to the Iran-backed group Hezbollah, officially designated in the US as a foreign terrorist organisation, about a possible end to the fighting in Lebanon.
1: And we hear about Zimbabwe MPs who are to begin debating a controversial bill that would see the presidential term extended. First, this news.
10: BBC News with Moira Alderson. President Trump says he's spoken directly to the Iranian-backed group Hezbollah about the end of fighting in Lebanon. He said Hezbollah, a proscribed terrorist organisation, had called him. Hezbollah rejected a US-mediated ceasefire between Lebanon and Israel. One of the biggest artificial intelligence developers, Anthropic, has proposed a coordinated global slowdown on building AI systems, warning large language models might escape human control. Meanwhile, scientists in Britain say AI-designed vaccine has been trialled in humans for the first time. The team at Cambridge University fed the genetic codes of coronaviruses into an AI tool, and it produced a so-called super antigen. Family members of some of those killed by the Air India crash in the Indian city of Ahmedabad a year ago say the airline has offered compensation, but only if they waiver their right to sue. Angry voters in a district of the South Korean capital Seoul blocked a polling station after a shortage of ballot papers delayed or prevented people from voting in local elections on Wednesday. Other polling stations were also affected. President Lee Jae-myung regretted the situation, saying citizens' voting rights should never be undermined. The leader of North Korea has ordered what he's called an exponential expansion of the country's nuclear material for weapons. Kim Jong-un made the comments on Wednesday while visiting a production factory. Here in Britain, members of a parliamentary committee have warned the asylum granting system is under severe pressure and failing. The committee said the Home Office was unable to keep track of unsuccessful applicants. Australian authorities in New South Wales have seized more than 100,000 live cockroaches from an illegal commercial breeder. They found Madagascar hissing roaches as big as a hand and dubia cockroaches, which are bred as a snack for pet lizards. BBC News.
2: Thank you very much indeed for that update. Hello and welcome to Newsday on the BBC World Service with Anne in Nairobi and James in London. We hope to hear from Lebanon this half hour after Hezbollah rejects a renewed ceasefire agreed by Israel and Lebanon.
1: Also this half hour, and Hollywood spent the week celebrating 100 years since the birth of Marilyn Monroe. Some of her personal items went on sale, including a hot pink lipstick that sold for more than $12,000. We'll speak to an impersonator of Marilyn Monroe a little later in this program. And we welcome your messages on that or on anything else that you hear on the program. Our text number is +44 77 86 20 50 85. We begin in Zimbabwe, where MPs are beginning debating a controversial bill that would see President Emmerson Mnangagwa remain in power for 2 more years beyond his term limit. Critics say that the proposal is illegal. Despite this move causing tension in the country, a joint parliamentary committee issued a report saying that the bill has overwhelming public support. This is not the only issue that's on Zimbabweans' minds these days. There's also the growing concern over the violent attacks against other African citizens in South Africa, including those from neighbouring Zimbabwe. We're now joined by Tendai Biti, convener of the Constitution Defenders Forum and veteran opposition politician. Welcome to the programme. Now, you have called this move to amend the Constitution a slow coup that is unfolding in Zimbabwe. What do you oppose most on this bill?
11: Everything about the bill is objectionable, regrettable, and therefore the bill must be withdrawn. The proposal to alter the electoral college from 17 million Zimbabweans with the right to choose their president to delegate that to a parliament of 280 is the antithesis of the liberation struggle which we participated in, respect of which we fought for one man, one vote, the right of every Zimbabwean to choose their leader. The proposal to extend the election cycle from 5 years, which is the international standard, to 7 years, is totally objectionable. The proposal to extend the term of office of members of parliament and the president indefinitely without recourse to two referendums is objectionable. The proposal to remove the gender commission and oversight a commission oversight body on gender and patriarchal issues is regrettable. The proposal to remove the impartiality of traditional leaders and make them political vassals is objectionable. The proposal to take away from the Zimbabwe Election Commission the power to conduct and prepare the voters' roll and the power to delimit constituencies is regrettable. The proposal to remove the power of the military enshrined in the Constitution of defending the Constitution and the people of Zimbabwe is also regrettable. The proposal to take away the right of public interviews in respect of judges to be appointed is also objectionable. So every single line of that bill is objectionable.
1: But then we saw that the opposition withdrew from the hearings on the bill. What are your options now in terms of opposing it?
11: I think that firstly, we don't regard those in parliament as a genuine opposition for various reasons associated with the emergence of a man called Chabang when the withdrawals of the original genuine members of parliament. But of course, there will be court challenges, litigation. Of course, there will be the people who have got a right to protest and shine peacefully in the Constitution. So, you know, there will be prayer meetings, people will resist. And so, unfortunately, the ZANU-PF has plunged our country into a new era of conflict and attrition, and that is regrettable. But this bill will be resisted. The overwhelming views of Zimbabweans that they are totally against it. And this includes the war veterans and people inside ZANU-PF itself.
1: Interesting that you say that, because the government also says the same thing, that it has the overwhelming support of the public. But let's just move to something else that Zimbabweans have been talking about, and the recent wave of xenophobic attacks against Zimbabweans over in South Africa. What are your thoughts on that, and how can it be resolved?
11: it's quite clear the reasons why Zimbabweans are in South Africa and in many other parts of the world, including the United Kingdom. It is because of a deep structural political situation which has created political refugees. It is because of an economy which can't generate jobs and is not inclusive and has therefore generated millions of economic refugees. People can't survive. People can't send their children to school. So they've had to flee. The obligation was always on South Africa and other neighboring countries to ensure that there is a political solution in Zimbabwe and that Zimbabweans are allowed to freely choose leaders of their choice. But instead, South Africa and other African countries in the SADC region were a collection of a boys' club of liberation movements, chose stability over democracy, and allowed ZANU-PF to continue unchecked, particularly in 2008, when Morgan Tsvangirai clearly won the election. So,
1: well, that was contested.
11: South Africans are protesting, but the fact of the matter is that the crisis of immigration is a crisis of bad governance in Zimbabwe, and bad governance must therefore be addressed in Zimbabwe to stem the tide of illegal immigrants.
1: Many thanks for speaking to us. Tendai Biti there, former minister in the Zimbabwean former government, as well as an opposition politician now, the convener of the Constitution Defenders Forum.
2: Last year, Air India Flight 171 from Ahmedabad to London crashed, killing all but one of the 242 people on board and another 19 on the ground. 67 other people were injured. The crash investigation is still ongoing. But as grieving families wait for answers, many have already received final settlement offers from Air India. Over 4 weeks, the BBC spoke with several families who received the offer and some who have already signed. The families raised concerns about transparency and about fairness on widely differing amounts, and a clause to give up their legal rights forever. The BBC's Archana Shukla reports from Ahmedabad.
12: May I have your attention, please? As we settle in, we request you to please...
13: That announcement is from Air India 171 that crashed seconds after takeoff in what was one of the world's deadliest air disasters. Mariam Padria had shot the video on her phone and sent minutes before takeoff. Now it's the last memory that her son Abbas holds on to. I met him in Vadodara town, in their one-room home where life has stood still since the crash. A year on, the grief here is still very raw. It is made even harder by the final compensation offer they got from Air India.
14: They have put a number on my mother's life, and the compensation offered to us is a way lower than other families. Was a life less valuable? They are offering a few $1,000s in addition to the interim amount and say we can't hold anyone responsible for the crash later. We give up all future claims? We haven't signed yet.
13: Abbas showed me the letter on his phone. He hasn't signed yet. 100 kilometers from Mariam's home is where her plane crashed, in Ahmedabad. While the probe still pieces together what happened, the BBC has seen these settlement documents asking families in India to waive all legal action. Not just against the airline, but manufacturers, suppliers, even the government, all of whom are potentially under investigation. But offers to families in the UK are different. Lawyers for 25 UK families say offers are significantly higher and has no sweeping ask to waive legal claims beyond Air India. We met several other families who received these offers. None wanted to be named, but all had the same concern.
15: Ajay ji?
13: Some, like Ajay Parmar, regret signing it. He was on the scooter passing by, meters from where the plane crashed. He got severe burns, which are still healing.
16: I thought they were giving money for my scooter, which was burned. I don't know how to read, and there was no one at home. I want to return the money and get my rights back.
13: It's a blazing summer afternoon, and Ajay is playing with his two-year-old niece in this one-room house that doubles up as a bedroom at night. He's not able to find work because after the burns from the crash, his skin itches every time he goes out in the sun. And that's why the compensation meant a lot to him. He says he had no idea, and it was not explained to him what the signature meant. In a statement, Air India told the BBC the offers are fair and in accordance with the law. Where requested, translations were provided and content explained to families. Full waivers are sought, including for other parties, to prevent direct or indirect claims in the future.
17: It's extremely unconscionable, very, very unfair.
13: US-based lawyer Chuck Chiyunuma represents 110 families and has advised them not to sign.
17: Money is their easy way out. And I think Air India is trying to do exactly that. Minimize their exposure and close the case while the families bear the brunt of the grief and losses.
13: Back in Abbas's home in Vadodara, talks still circle back to the crash. For families like his, the hardest choice still lies ahead. To settle or keep fighting for accountability.
2: Achana Shukla reporting from Ahmedabad in India.
1: You're listening to Newsday from the BBC World Service with me, Anso, in Nairobi, and James Copnall in London. A reminder now of the top stories this morning. President Trump says that he's spoken directly to the Iranian-backed Hezbollah group, officially designated in the US as a foreign terrorist organization, about a possible end to fighting in Lebanon. The president said that Hezbollah has not rejected the US proposal for peace.
18: Lebanon's been under attack for so many years and always like an underdog. And it would be really nice if it could end. And I spoke to Bibi Netanyahu about that. And I speak to them about it. And I actually spoke to Hezbollah about it. And I think progress is made. That's been going on for a long time. You know, when you look at that for years and years, 48 years.
1: And in other news, the software giant Anthropic says that advanced AI systems are beginning to show signs they could go rogue and has urged a coordinated global slowdown in building them. Time now for some sports news with Sarah Minai.
4: And let's head to Paris and the French Open, where there have been many shocks this year, including both world number one, Jannik Sinner and Aryna Sabalenka's early exits. And we now have our women's final lineup confirmed. And what a story it is for Polish qualifier Maja Palinska. Her French fairy tale continued as the world 114th stunned Russian player Diana Schneider yesterday in straight sets to make her way to her first ever Grand Slam final. Well, to get more on this, joining us now is Polish tennis journalist Dominik Sinkowski. Good morning, Dominik.
19: Hello, hello.
4: Hi, remind us how incredible Maja Palinska's journey to the final has been.
19: Yes, so Maja already made some history of this tournament, we can say. It's the first time when a tennis player from qualifying got to the Roland Garros final. So I think no one expected that. Also, Maja, what she said in interviews, she won 9 matches in a row in Paris, also with qualifying with her incredible style is she won in the tournament main draw with Qinwen Zheng, Olympic medalist, with Elise Mertens, Diana Schneider, Anna Kalinska. She was not a favorite in these matches. That was a group of, I don't know, solid players, dangerous for everyone. But Maja won this 9 matches in Paris. And also we can say that it's incredible because it's, we have to be aware, it's her debut in Roland Garros main draw. She was only, it's the third time in main draw when she played in a Grand Slam in her career. The best result was from her Wimbledon 2022 when she lost in a second round. And before Roland Garros, also now, of course, she's 114 in a WTA ranking. So I think that's a incredible story.
4: And she beat, you said it, all players that she beat at Roland Garros were in the top 50. She had so little prospect of getting that far. You interviewed Maja, Dominik, a few months ago. She said she felt like people in Poland underestimated her, underestimated her capacities. When we know where she comes from and how much she's struggled over the years, it makes her story even more incredible, doesn't it?
19: Yes, I agree. Maja is the second tennis player from Poland in Open era in tennis, who reached to the Grand Slam final, of course, after Iga Świątek. Maja had a lot of problems in the past. Injuries, also mental problems. She suspended her career in 2021 because of depression. She talked about it many times. She came back after a few months, and I remember her press conference in Warsaw in tournament, WTA tournament in 23. She said that she didn't know how to win matches, how to feel confident on court, and after this 3 years, she's a Roland Garros finalist. So it's incredible, hard to believe still. She worked very hard also with her coach, Jaroslav Machovski from Czech Republic, also with Maciej Ryszczuk. She's a physical preparation trainer of Iga Świątek team. So after these many struggles and many problems, Maja still believed that she can play as good as in junior when she was, I don't know, for example, in Australian Open in final, in doubles also with Iga. That was 9 years ago.
4: And how amazing is it for Poland to have two players like Iga Świątek and Maja Falinska now?
19: Yeah. We are very impressed with her results. She also told me in this interview a few months ago that she's making a progress, that she was very happy, but also be aware to be patient. Maja believed in Poland. Many people believed in Poland that Iga Świątek could reach the final one another time Roland Garros, but now is the story of Maja Chwalińska, and the Poles fell in love with Maja. Yes, no one know her before this tournament. She was underestimated, as you told, but she deserved it. Yes, it's also hard to say that Poland has not a lot of tournaments, not a lot of money in sports. So her success is, I think, bigger than we can even imagine.
4: And Iga Świątek won it multiple times. She's one of the most successful players in Roland Garros history. How is Maja's run, amazing run in Paris, seen in her home country in Poland? What are the media saying? What is the press saying in Poland about Maja Falinska?
19: Yes, everyone think that Maja is now in this stage that she had to be in the past. Yes, because every time, every people in the Polish tennis society, yes, world, knew that Maja has a lot of talent, that she play in a unique playing style, that she play like, I don't know, a few women play tennis these times, like Maja, technically, with slices, drop shots, lobs, because Maja is a short person. She use more technique because she cannot play as a big hitter like Sabalenka, like Rybakina, like also Iga Świątek. So she must run a lot on the court and use her intelligence. She's excellent at anticipating her opponent's move. So it's a big story for us, and we also believe that she can win the final on Saturday.
4: Yes, you think she can make it against Mira Andreeva, who has a lot of top level experience? Can you think, Maja, quickly, can she rise to the occasion, you think?
19: It would be very hard, we have to say. That would be very hard because still Andreeva is better than Kalinska, Schneider, Sakkari, or Qinwen-Chen. But Andreeva is still very young, so we will see how she could play in these conditions. And we have to remember that Maja has nothing to lose, as or in the last matches. But if she can physically hold out, be ready, so I think that she could win, she could play good, but we will see what Andreeva will do on court also.
4: whatever she does on Saturday, Maja Falinska. She won your heart already and all of Roland Garros' fans' hearts. Dominic, thank you so much for joining us on Newsday Live from Warsaw this morning. Good luck to Maja Falinska for Saturday. The Polish underdog will face the Russian teenager Mira Andreeva, and what a promising final between a teenager that could become third youngest Grand Slam champion of the century and the qualifier, Falinska, who had very little prospect of getting that far in the draw and has reached a final in what is only her third Grand Slam participations. It just tells you all you need to know, James, about the unpredictable nature of the French Open. Mm. Last year was the French wildcard, Louis Boisson, remember, who reached the Roland Garros semi-finals, but it was a breakthrough run as well. And that's all the
1: stuff. Sarah, many thanks.
2: Marilyn Monroe, one of the 20th century's great icons, would have turned 100 this week. The model and Hollywood actress reached an astonishing level of fame before dying tragically young. The 100th anniversary of her birth is being marked with events around the world, including a series of auctions featuring some of the most personal items from her life. Collectors have been bidding on everything from dresses and jewellery to letters, photographs and keepsakes linked to the screen legend. It's a reminder that more than 60 years after her death, Monroe remains one of the most recognisable female figures in popular culture. Well, Isabella Bliss is a Marilyn Monroe tribute artist and performer whose work includes a one-woman stage show inspired by the actress. Welcome to the programme. What inspires you to turn into Marilyn Monroe? You must have been born after she died. Why is she still relevant for you?
20: I think she's just so incredibly iconic, and I think she always will be, and she touches people in just this really magical way. I think, like, you know, I've just spent a week out in LA with a lot of the Marilyn Remembered fan club, and everybody was talking about their individual stories about when they first, you know, happened upon Marilyn and how she touched their lives and inspired them. And it was very much the same for me as a little girl. I grew up watching all of her old Hollywood musical movies and just fell in love with the characters that she played and her humour and her wit and the glamour, but kind of learning more about her personal life and her trials and tribulations and how resilient she was. I found that deeply inspiring and was able to connect to her story as a human being.
2: Do you find you connect to her then beyond the professional, even into the personal, perhaps?
20: Yeah, totally. I think, you know, when you delve into her personal life, she had such extreme circumstances growing up. And to sort of rise from that, you know, being grown up in and out of foster care and moving home quite a lot and not having stability or parents and some of those things, like to rise to the star that she became, I think is just incredible and very, you know, inspiring. And I kind of love that story of somebody that kind of could come from not very much to rise to be arguably one of the biggest stars in Hollywood that we still know now. And I think that is a really inspiring story to connect with. And I think it gives us all a little bit of hope that we can follow our dreams and become who we want to be.
2: You were on stage last night, I think, as Marilyn.
20: Yes.
2: What was that like in this anniversary, 100th anniversary of birth? And do you get young people at the shows?
20: Yeah. What's so wonderful about Marilyn is she really does have a fan base from, like, you know, 8 to 80. Just people still discover her now, even like the younger generation. So obviously the older generation will remember her, you know, in their time. But what's so beautiful is meeting lots of young people that find her and discover her. And it's just always so wonderful. I mean, I remember when I was doing my show up at Edinburgh Fringe Festival and I was walking around during the day with my hair set and wearing the white 7-year-itch dress and having loads of kind of youngsters, like 16, 17, 18-year-olds, recognising who I was playing and getting excited and wanting to come and have pictures. So, and I've seen like little girls from the age of like 8 kind of really look up to her as well. So she just really does still touch and capture the imagination of a younger generation. I think you can watch her films and learn a little bit about her and still connect with her story now.
2: Yeah, and people have been bidding on items from her life, talked about those auctions. Hot pink lipstick for more than $12,000. I don't know, if money was no object, what would you be bidding for?
20: I know that. I'm so excited about the lipstick. Probably more so some of the letters and personal items. I've been very fortunate to see a lot of the items that are being auctioned and previous items on display before, scripts and recipes and stuff. And what always amazes me is her little notes in the sides of the scripts, or little notes next to letters, which is actually her personal thoughts and feelings.
2: Yeah.
20: If I could get anything, it would be something with her personal thoughts and feelings, because I think that helps us connect to the woman more so than the icon.
2: And she famously sang Happy Birthday, Mr. President to John F. Kennedy, US President in the 60s. Could you give us Marilyn singing Happy Birthday to Marilyn?
20: Okay. Happy birthday to you. Happy birthday to you. Happy birthday, dear Marilyn. Happy birthday to you.
2: Isabella Bliss, thank you very much indeed. That's it for this edition of Newsday. Have a good weekend, everyone. Bye-bye.
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23: Coming up after the actual news, all the fruit news you didn't know you needed in this week's Unexpected Elements. The devastation of the majority of a treasured Alfonso mango crop has inspired not only a deep dive into the El Niño effect, but also a world of fruit-inspired science. Durian, the fruit best known for clearing a room with its unique perfume, has also got a lot of waste that isn't the actual edible bit. We find out why it might become a sustainable source of electronics in the future. We also check in with a lemon-shaped exoplanet with a diamond-laden atmosphere. And yes, they are neither fruit nor vegetable, but we catch up with the latest research on sea cucumbers, which reveals these creatures have zombie feet that can go on to live happily, independently for years after being detached from the body. That's all coming up after this.
10: BBC News with Moira Alderson. President Trump says he's spoken directly to the Iranian-backed group Hezbollah about a possible end to fighting in Lebanon. He told reporters at the White House Hezbollah, which is proscribed in the US as a foreign terrorist organization, had called him about it.
18: I will tell you, they called us and they said, how about stopping? And I think you're going to see things happen over there. That's been like a little bit of a different world, but it's interconnected with Iran. And it would be really nice if Lebanon could have some peace. Lebanon's been under attack for so many years and always like an underdog.
10: Mr. Trump claimed Hezbollah had not rejected the US proposals for peace, but earlier the group called the plan a surrender. A major developer of artificial intelligence, Anthropic, says their latest most advanced AI systems are beginning to show signs they could escape human control. The American company, which makes the Claude family of large language models, said its own data had shown AI dramatically speeding up its self-improvement, narrowing the human role at each step. The co-founder of the company, Jack Clark, told the BBC there needs to be a way of slowing the development of artificial intelligence.
6: At some point in the future, you might say, let's get all of the benefits we can for, say, biology and medical research, and let's take a pause or take a moment on AI research where we can absorb the societal changes implied by this.
10: Scientists in Britain say they've safely carried out the first human trials of a vaccine designed with the help of artificial intelligence. A single jab could train the immune system to give protection against thousands of variants of viruses, including Ebola and bird flu. Here's James Gallagher.
3: Vaccines train our body to fight infection, but some viruses are so adept at changing their appearance and mutating that we have to constantly play catch-up. The team fed the genetic codes of a range of coronaviruses into an artificial intelligence tool. It produced a so-called super antigen. It's a key component of a vaccine that might train the immune system to give protection against the entire family of coronaviruses, even if they've never infected people before or if they started to mutate. The antigen's been tested in small safety trials, but it's too soon to know if it would offer protection.
10: Family members of some of those killed by the Air India crash in the western Indian city of Ahmedabad have told the BBC the airline has offered compensation only if they gave up their right to sue the company, the aircraft manufacturer or anyone else. An investigation is ongoing in what led the aircraft to crash shortly after takeoff a year ago, killing 260 people. The amounts promised vary wildly from $1,000 to about $500,000. Air India says the settlement offers are fair and within the law. BBC News. Prosecutors in El Salvador have said gang leaders currently on trial will be sentenced to thousands of years in prison. Nearly 500 members of the MS-13 gang are accused of crimes including racketeering and murder. Nearly 100,000 people have been arrested in a self-styled war on gangs. Critics say many have been detained without evidence. The United States is imposing new economic sanctions on the Cuban president Miguel Díaz-Canel and some of his immediate family as Washington ramps up pressure on the communist-led island. The US Treasury Department's website said some affiliated people and entities, including members of the Castro family, had also been targeted. Voters in a district of the South Korean capital Seoul blocked a polling station after a shortage of ballot papers delayed or prevented people from voting in local elections on Wednesday. The protesters stopped ballot boxes from being taken away after a higher number of people than expected came to vote. President Lee Jae-myung has expressed deep regret at the situation. The elections were widely seen as an early test of his first year in office. Australian authorities in New South Wales have seized more than 100,000 live cockroaches from an illegal commercial breeder. It's thought the invertebrates were destined for the pet market. Katie Watson has more.
5: Authorities seized cockroaches with a street value of as much as $143,000. They included Madagascar hissing cockroaches, some as big as the palm of a hand, as well as dubia roaches. The insects are often fed to pet reptiles, but neither species can be legally imported into Australia or kept, bred or sold. According to the Department of Climate Change, Energy, Environment and Water, the cockroaches spread disease and can harm native wildlife and agriculture. They also urged any reptile owners who'd been using these roaches as food to seek alternatives, including crickets.
10: BBC News.
7: Sometimes a fruit can be so much more than a hit of sugar and vitamin C. When I moved to my current home in the East End of London, the new neighbourhood was a bit less gentrified than my old one. It's less clean, less green, and harder to get a decent cup of coffee. But what it has in cartloads is fruit. And not just the boring supermarket ones. Exotic ones that are a taste of home for many South Asian diaspora locals who crave a decent mango. The highly perfumed and much prized Quesars and Alfonsos are normally in season right now. And the boxes are handed over to me with a conspiratorial smile that says, yeah, I know and you know that these beauties are the good stuff. If I'm ever feeling jaded, I just have to remember that it took me half a lifetime to chance upon these fruits. And that gives me hope that maybe there are lots of similar wonders just around the next corner when I choose to explore. I'm Marnie Chesterton from the BBC World Service. This is Unexpected Elements.

0: And around the corner in a global sense, I'm joined by this week's panel of science broadcasters. In Singapore, we have Sandy Ong. Hello.
1: Hi, Marnie. Ni hao.
0: And also from Nairobi, Kenya, joining us is Michael Koloki. Hello, Michael.
2: How about you, Marnie?
0: So I've talked about mangoes before on this show because all

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2: Prized Alfonso mango crop is at its lowest level in decades. So exports are down thanks to the conflict in the Middle East, which has disrupted global air routes. But the main thing is industry crop reports that state that adverse weather conditions in parts of India have led to low production of the prized fruit. So in some areas, the crop loss is as staggering as 85 to 95%. And the likely reason behind this is the El Niño weather phenomenon, which has caused hotter than usual weather in April and May, leading the fruits to spoil. And we're going to be talking more about El Niño later on in the show. But before we get into the stories, turns out we also have a mango farmer on the panel, Michael.
3: Yes, actually, I have a fruit farm and I grow mangoes among some of the fruits that I grow. I should say, I don't have the Alfonso variety. We have other varieties, but I have seen a difference in the harvest period. Change has been subtle compared to India, but the difference is still having effects.
2: Okay, thanks for the insight, Michael. It's worrying that these changes, we can see them happening in real time. So, yes, mango devastation, which obviously means personal devastation, Sandy, for me. Where are you going to take us from here?
4: Right. So Alfonso might be the king of mangoes, but I like to take things one level up and talk about another Asian native that's known as the king of fruits, the durian.
2: Sandy, last time I was in Singapore, amazingly, they have signs up on the subway telling you not to eat durian, don't they?
4: That's right. In the subway, in hotels, at the airport. They're banned in quite a lot of places, and that's because they have a really pungent smell. So for those of you who aren't familiar with durian, it's this green-coloured fruit that's about the size of a coconut or slightly larger. But hands down, the most distinctive feature of the durian is its smell. Some would say stench. I know some people have compared it to rotten onions, raw sewage, turpentine, even gas leaks. But all that aside, it turns out that the durian, specifically the waste bits that aren't eaten, they might one day help us charge our electronic devices.
2: Oh, that's fascinating.
4: A couple of years ago, a team of researchers from the University of Sydney in Australia published a paper in the Journal of Energy Storage. And in this paper, they described how they came up with a novel method for extracting biowaste from durian to create supercapacitors.
2: And remind me, what are supercapacitors?
4: Supercapacitors are devices that store energy. So they're somewhat similar to batteries in that sense. But how they store and release energy is actually very different. So think of batteries as marathon runners. They can store a lot of energy for long periods of time, where supercapacitors are more like sprinters. They deliver short bursts of energy really quickly. And because of that, supercapacitors are good for use in things like camera flashes, defibrillators, you know, those devices that people use to shock people's hearts in emergencies, and backup devices that let you respond to electric outages. So in a supercapacitor, you build up charge between two metal plates, and they're called electrodes. So to help these plates store as much charge as possible, scientists use porous materials to make them. And these are so good because the more pores you have, the more surface area you have, which help to maximize charge storage. Now, recently, in the last 5 to 10 years, scientists have started experimenting with something called aerogels. Aerogels are a solid carbon foam material. So they're 99.8% air, which makes them the lightest solid material on Earth. But I caveat all this to say that the big drawback of these materials is that they're pretty expensive, which is why there's now a lot of interest in using low or zero cost organic waste instead.
2: Ah, low zero cost organic waste. I'm assuming this is where the durian and the jackfruit come in.
4: Exactly. So it turns out that these fruits, especially their inedible

0: spongy inner cores are really good candidates for aerogel supercapacitors. And that's because they have a really porous structure, plus they're super lightweight as well. And what they did was they used these fruit-derived aerogels to build electrodes. And when they did that, they found that they stored energy much better than existing supercapacitors. And they did all of that for a fraction of the cost.
1: Oh, this sounds like a win-win-win. Are they being used now?
0: Sadly, not yet. When you use fruit as your raw material, it really isn't easy to get consistent quality because, as you know, fruit varies from season to season, country to country, which affects things like your sugar content, the fiber structure, and so on. So for now, fruit-based supercapacitors remain just a promising lab discovery.
1: Oh, well, it's good to know that they've got that far to be lab discovery. I would love to have fruit-based electronics. Now, Michael, we've been talking fruits inspired by the devastation to the Alfonso mango crop. What fruit direction are you taking us down next?
2: Well, Marnie, fruits got me thinking about lemons, which I actually also have on my farm. And lemons got me thinking about a discovery by astronomers at the end of last year. Now, they have found what appears to be perhaps one of the strangest known worlds in the universe. And Michael Zhang and his colleagues at the University of Chicago in the United States spotted an odd planet when they were going about their research. And they spotted it using the James Webb Space Telescope.
1: Okay, what makes this planet odd and how does it connect to lemons?
2: So let's start off with the planet's shape. It is actually an oblong, lemon-like shape.
1: Yes, that is odd. In my experience, most planets tend to be spherical. How did it end up this way?
2: Well, the planet actually, it orbits a rapidly spinning neutron star called a pulsar. Now, it happens to be quite close to its host star, which is a very massive star, actually, Marnie. So scientists think that the gravity of this huge star pulled this planet into this lemon-like shape. Now, unfortunately, though, it doesn't have a fruity name. It's actually called, get this, PSR J2322-2650b.
1: Catchy.
2: That's the name of the planet.
1: Does it have any lemon-like qualities?
2: Maybe not lemon-like, but it is very odd and unique. You know, as well as its odd shape, scientists noticed something else quite interesting. When they measured the spectrum of light coming from it, it did not show the expected water and carbon dioxide. Instead, Marnie, scientists believe it has molecules of carbon in its atmosphere, which is very unusual. Now, it is likely that this atmospheric carbon creates soot clouds that float through the air, and it is possible that the clouds could condense and form, get this, diamonds.
1: Diamond. So a lemon shape and an atmosphere filled with diamonds forming out of a soot cloud. That sounds unique to me. Is this a rare find?
2: Absolutely. I think it would be deemed as quite a rare find. And a planetary atmosphere like this has really never been spotted before. Now, Michael Zhang, who I mentioned earlier as one of the team from the University of Chicago who came across this planet, he explained that in order to have molecular carbon in the atmosphere, you have to get rid of pretty much everything else, all of the oxygen, all of the nitrogen. Now, this is because usually carbon will bind to other atoms like oxygen to create carbon dioxide, for example. But that has not happened in this case. And it has even more stranger features, Marnie. You know, a full year on the planet, that is the amount of time it takes to complete one full orbit around its host star, lasts only 7.8 hours. Can you imagine that? Now, Zhang himself describes the planet as a sort of evil lemon, as it is probably, you know, deep red with clouds of graphite in the atmosphere. But for now, Marnie, this evil lemon remains a mystery.
1: Ah, okay. So we've got a lemon-shaped planet with an atmosphere full of graphite and diamonds. It certainly sounds like something out of a sci-fi film. Thank you so much, Michael. For extra fruitiness, can I share with you that the massive dust cloud at the centre of the Milky Way, known as Sagittarius B2, contains a vast amount of something called ethyl formate, or ethyl formate, which is a key chemical that makes up the taste of raspberries. So, still to come on the show, vegetables that aren't, but that might be immortal. That's coming up after this.
3: Hello, Lucy here, and it's time for this week's Unexpected Elements quiz. The animal world is home to some fearsome creatures, but one in particular trumps the rest. Mothers. It's said that mums would kill for their kids, and in the animal kingdom, this is often true. But mice mothers at least have the decency to give out a warning first. Mice that are expecting or have recently given birth have a unique way of sending a message to strange male mice to warn them of the possibly painful consequences of coming near their kids. So my question is, what form does this message take? A. Banana-scented urine, B. Orange-coloured sweat, or C. a circle of berries around their nest? That's how the new mice mothers warn male mice away from their babies. A. Banana-scented urine, B. Orange-coloured sweat, or C. a circle of berries around their nest? Have a think, and I'll be back soon with the answer.
1: You're listening to Unexpected Elements from the BBC World Service, where this week we've been focused on the fruit and veg section of science, inspired by the headline of the loss of most of the prized Alfonso mango crop, which got us thinking sea cucumbers. You may think this link is tenuous when I reveal that these are creatures, not one of your five a day. Yes, they are in fact animals, but I know you'll forgive us when you hear that, according to a new study, they might be immortal. To tell us more, we're joined by Dr. Annie Mercier from the Memorial University of Newfoundland. Annie, welcome to the show.
4: Thank you for having me.
1: Sea cucumbers. I know that you've spent decades studying them. Just to clarify, are they called sea cucumbers because they live in the sea and they look like cucumbers?
4: Yeah, I would think that's probably the case. Most of them do look like a sea cucumber in the sense that they're cylinders. But yeah, some of them are not looking like cucumbers at all. Many of them have tentacles and some of them are kind of sticky, slimy. There's all sorts of different textures and different colors. Some of them are brown, orange, yellow.
1: Okay. Now, I want to start with your newly published research. And in that, you've studied amputated fragments of sea cucumbers for more than 3 years. What brought you to start studying discarded bits of sea cucumber?
4: It kind of dates back quite a while ago. This lab member actually noticed that on the sides of a glass tank, there were still some bits and pieces of a formerly present sea cucumber there. And that's quite normal because a little bit like sea stars, sea urchins, they all have these tiny 2 feet or podia. And when you take them away from a surface, sometimes these tiny podia actually tear off and they stay on the surface because they were really tightly attached. But the weird thing about these were that they had been there for days and weeks and still hung on to the side of the tank where they should have degraded because they were just bits of flesh. And we said, you know, we need to grow them, put them aside and see how long they will actually be maintained looking very fresh and all that. And so that went on for several months and eventually several years. And we said, you know, there's something weird there.
1: Okay. Because, you know, if I, heaven forbid, lost a toe, I know exactly what would happen to the toe. And it certainly wouldn't carry on living its independent life from me. It would disintegrate. Do we know why these discarded feet didn't just die? Why they stay alive?
4: That's probably the main question that we have right now. So now that we're sure that there's no doubt about the fact that they do survive, in what form is it really alive or not? That's why we kind of fondly call them zombies, because we're not sure exactly what type of life this is. Some of these fragments actually grew So we're like, there's metabolism of some sort happening there. They were also integrating some nutrients from the seawater, so absorbing nutrients. Why? It's probably a multi-layered, and we've not discovered the full underlying mechanisms yet.
1: I mean, how long do sea cucumbers live? And can these fragments, if you left them and they had an okay time, do they eventually grow an entire new sea cucumber?
4: We've studied them for 3 years and beyond. So it doesn't seem like a means of reproduction, but it's probably an artifact of a really remarkable capacity that this particular species has. They do have the capacity when they expel their internal organs to regrow them. They have the capacity to split in two, and then each half will become a new individual, a clone, two clones. We know that sea cucumbers are long-lived. They have been proposed to not necessarily die of old age. There's this story going on about sea cucumbers, especially the northern cold water species, where it's hard to see any of these actually dying. So they live long, so in the order of decades and probably beyond a century. They're remarkable in many ways, but to have actual bits of tissues continue to live on their own, that was kind of another thing altogether.
1: Annie, you've mentioned that these sea cucumbers have some quite impressive regenerative capacities. They can regenerate organs, right?
4: Yes, it's really well documented. They have what we call evisceration. So they might do this to actually distract a predator. So they let go of their internal organs to kind of keep the predator occupied as they move away. But by doing so, they end up being essentially an empty shell, an empty body. And so they do regrow them in a few days or weeks, and they will grow back their intestine, their gonad, and so forth. And some species are even known to do this seasonally. So there's kind of a cycle to kind of keep the energy lower in more difficult seasons. And some people say it's also to perhaps get rid of parasites in that way.
1: So the ultimate detox.
4: Yes, exactly. So let's grow back a fresh set of intestine and reproductive organs and all that. So that's part of the mystique, a little bit of sea cucumbers as well.
1: Right. Can you imagine if we were being mugged and our response was to take all of our internal organs and throw it at the people trying to steal your phone and run away?
4: Yes. Some species actually have specialized organs called Cuvierian tubules. There's like sticky white spaghetti-like organs that they throw from the backside to the predators, and the predators become entangled and they have to work out sometimes a number of hours just to get rid of this sticky spaghetti.
0: Annie, here in Singapore where I am and across Asia, especially in China, sea cucumbers are a highly prized delicacy. So I'm wondering, how many species of sea cucumber do we actually eat, and is our consumption of them causing any problems?
4: In terms of number of total species of sea cucumbers, we think around 1,800. And among those, about 80 to 90 are fished commercially. And yes, the commercial species are not doing so well, unfortunately. The intense fisheries are depleting populations, and they're not easy to come back from that exploitation. Hopefully, we can find solutions for the exploited species, because that's definitely a concern.
2: Annie, it seems that we have loads of sea cucumbers, you know, all the way across from Singapore to Kenya to Canada. Say, you know, how important are sea cucumbers to the ocean ecosystem?
4: They're extremely important. Ecologically speaking, different types of sea cucumbers actually can rework the sediment. So some of them are what we call deposit feeders, and they will actually sift the organic matter. And in doing so, they do something very similar to earthworms. So they kind of rework the sediment and they oxygenate the sediment. And there's also studies that have shown that the presence of sea cucumber is helpful in kind of managing the microbial communities. And so they discovered that if they remove the sea cucumbers, let's say from some coral reefs, then the corals have more disease.
1: Annie, I feel like we could carry on talking about sea cucumbers, but unfortunately we are out of time. So thank you so much for sharing everything you've shared and, you know, spreading a world of sea cucumber wonder to Unexpected Elements listeners.
4: Well, it was a pleasure, and hopefully it makes everyone aware of them and keen to protect them, because they do need our protection to continue to have a beneficial role in the ocean.
1: So, Alfonso mangoes and their shortage has led us via lemon exoplanets and durian electronic components to a glimpse of the eternal life offered by sea cucumber offcuts. Still to come on the show, a destructive African invasive, do plants ever die of old age, and did El Nino do for an ancient Peruvian civilization?
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1: Coming up after the news, why have Australian crayfish made themselves comfortable in rivers in southern Africa, and what are these invasives doing to their new homes? We discuss the life expectancy of a houseplant. If yours dies, maybe it was irregular watering, maybe it was just old age. Plus, with a strong El Nino forecast for the coming season, we look at how they shaped ancient Peruvian town planning over a millennium ago.
7: BBC News with Moira Alderson. President Putin will deliver the keynote address to his annual economic forum in St. Petersburg today, with aides insisting Russia remains as powerful as ever, militarily and economically. Moscow is running an increasingly large budget deficit as money is channeled towards the war in Ukraine. The city was hit by Ukrainian drones as the conference opened on Wednesday. One of the biggest artificial intelligence developers, Anthropic, has warned that the latest models might escape human control. It's proposed a coordinated global slowdown on building AI systems. Meanwhile, scientists in Britain say an AI-designed vaccine has been trialled in humans for the first time. The team at Cambridge University fed the genetic codes of coronaviruses into an AI tool, and it produced a so-called super antigen. Family members of some of those killed by the Air India crash in the Indian city of Ahmedabad a year ago say the airline has offered compensation, but only if they waive their right to sue. The amount varies between a few thousand to $500,000. Lebanese officials say 7 people have been killed in Israel's latest attacks on the southern city of Tyre. Fighting is continuing despite a renewed ceasefire agreed in Washington on Thursday, which has been rejected by Hezbollah. The leader of North Korea has ordered what he's called an exponential expansion of nuclear material for weapons. Kim Jong-un made the comments on Wednesday while visiting a production factory. In Britain, members of a parliamentary committee have warned that the asylum granting system is under severe pressure and failing. The committee said the Home Office was unable to keep track of unsuccessful applicants. Australian authorities in New South Wales have seized more than 100,000 live cockroaches from an illegal commercial breeder. They found Madagascar hissing roaches as big as a hand. BBC News.
1: This is Unexpected Elements from the BBC World Service. I'm Marnie Chesterton in the UK, and with me are a couple of tip-top science broadcasters. I say with me, but I do mean that in the spirit of radio and metaphor. Team, can you introduce yourselves? Name and location, please.
0: Sandy Young in Singapore.
2: And I'm Michael Kaloki in Nairobi, Kenya.
1: Each week, the team like to make space for a story that might otherwise pass us by. And it's often something that one of us brings from our part of the world to share with the global audience. Now, it doesn't have to fit in with the theme of the show, but there will be prizes if it does. And by prizes, I mean entirely pointless points. You can't use them, you can't sell them, you can't use them to get a prize. I don't know, you can't swap them for anything. Enticing, isn't it, Michael? Because you're going to be bringing something out from under the radar today.
2: Well, I'm looking to see how many points I can get today. I have an interesting story for you, Marnie, about a pest that is invading Africa's rivers, and researchers are starting to worry about its impact.
1: That does not sound good. Never sounds good with invaders. Who is the invader?
2: It's a red claw crayfish. A bit of a tongue twister there, but it's red claw crayfish. Now, it's native to northern Australia and Papua New Guinea, thousands of miles away from the African continent.
1: And I'm assuming they didn't just make their way across by swimming.
2: No, they didn't. Like many invasive species, it was introduced to rivers in southern Africa by humans in 1993, I should say, for aquaculture projects, which are basically water farms. Now, they were meant to stay contained within these farms, but it didn't take long until some started to escape. It's possible that the first escapees were in Eswatini, where they made their way into a river called the Inkomati River system, which flows into Mozambique.
1: Okay, and have they spread any further into rivers since then?
2: Yes, they have, and they are spreading so quickly that it's now causing some alarm. Researchers now think they are moving about 6 kilometers a year, and in times when it floods, they can even travel up to 49 kilometers downstream. Dr. Josie South, a professor at the University of Leeds in the UK and Stellenbosch University in South Africa, is worried that within the next 10 years, they could invade the Okavango Delta in Botswana, which is home to many endangered species like the yellow-bellied bream. So it would be, Marnie, a real risk to those species if the crayfish make it there.
1: What kind of risk? I mean, what kind of issues are these invasives causing in the ecosystems?
2: Well, the problem is, Marnie, that apart from Antarctica, Africa is the only continent that doesn't have any natural predator for the crayfish, so it's easy for them to thrive. They are also called a shredder species. This is because they chop up leaf litter, which results in some nutrients, I should say more nutrients, entering the water, which can also disturb the ecosystem. Now, they also shred fishing nets, destroying them, and they eat a lot of native fish as well, like tilapia and yellowfish. Now, the fishers in Zambia, for example, are losing around $250,000 a year.
0: While these crayfish sound really destructive, do we know if there's any way to control these populations and to stop them from spreading further?
2: Well, Sandy, it's a very difficult problem as they're so widespread now and the river systems they live in are so complex. Dr. Josie South is exploring whether a highly specific artificial virus could be created that would make the crayfish infertile so they can't breed anymore. But, you know, this would require quite a lot of testing to make sure it doesn't affect any other wildlife. But, you know, there's some positive news. Just recently, authorities in Malawi announced that they have effectively ended the smuggling of red claw crayfish into their country from Zambia. Now, they are smuggled so that they can be sold at markets and to Asian restaurants. But stronger monitoring at the country's borders and at markets and river systems means Malawi is now keeping on top of keeping their waters free of this invader.
1: And Michael, now for the utterly worthless bonus points, is there any way you can connect this to our fruity theme?
2: I'm going to get all the points this time around.
1: Panelists often are, which is crazy.
2: I mean, who doesn't like a point?
1: Who doesn't like a point? I should make a star chart, I think. Stars,
2: please,
1: there we go.
2: Do.
1: You'll get a gold star if you can link this to the theme of the devastation of the Alfonso mango crop.
2: Okay, here goes. Let me know what you think, Marnie. Technically, mangoes have become a kind of invader because they're native to South Asia and now they grow in places all over the world, including my farm here in Kenya. So there you go. mangoes and crayfish. But let me add this in, Marnie. Did you know that crayfish are omnivores and they have the potential to eat fruits?
1: I didn't know that, but did you know that mangoes and crayfish go very well together in a salad?
2: I hadn't thought of that.
1: It's weirdly true. We've heard before on this show, we've covered the subject of invasives, and listeners have sent us these brilliant examples of when eating your invasive species is a really good strategy. And where I live, we get invasive crayfish in the rivers near my parents, and one of the local restaurants has added them to the menu.
0: I feel like I've had a salad with mango and crayfish in it. That was really good.
1: It's a classic.
0: You can start something in Kenya, Michael.
2: You know, that would be quite interesting. I'm just thinking about it. Crayfish, mangoes, and I don't know why I was leaning towards the sea cucumbers. But anyway, no, let me not go there. Let's just leave it at that.
1: Okay, maximum points for everyone. Thank you very much. And just a reminder that if any of our listeners have any exciting recipes involving invasive species, unexpected@bbc.co.uk is the address for getting in touch with the show. Talking of which, let's take a moment to see what's in the inbox. A couple of weeks ago, I looked at a study on how engaging with the arts in our later years could be as effective for slowing down ageing as movement and exercise is. And it's got many of you thinking, including listener Bill. Michael, could you read this, please?
2: So Bill says, "Dear Marnie and Co., I was very interested to hear your piece about the arts helping slow down ageing. Some people, like myself, who are involved with making visual arts, find the process of painting very therapeutic, and I always have done since primary school days, when you are allowed to, in quotes, lose yourself, painting a harvest field or a jungle using powder paints. Going to art galleries in itself is both physical and mental relaxation. Certainly, apart from minor aches and pains, I don't feel, in quotes again, being 78 years old all that often. Thanks for a very interesting program. Signed, Bill."
1: Oh, thank you, Bill. That's a lovely message. And I'm glad Bill is enjoying himself. And I'm glad that art for art's sake is now art for health's sake as well. What about you two, Sandy, Michael? Do either of you take time out of your busy schedules as science journalists, or in Michael, your case, mango farmer, to paint and craft?
2: Mine is quite a, well, some may say here in Kenya, unique kind of craft that is a hobby for me, and that's ice carving. That's how I end up relaxing. It's difficult to carve ice here in Kenya, usually because of the weather, but when I get the opportunity, I do take part in events. So for me, my therapeutic craft is ice carving.
1: That, you just get more and more eclectic by the moment. Ice carving, wow. I mean, presumably...
0: I have so many questions.
1: Yes, yeah, go on, Sandy.
0: Where do you get the ice from?
2: That's the thing. It's difficult to get ice that, say, you'd find in places like in Finland, where, you know, I've participated at events in the past, and places like Canada or Italy. But, you know, like places like Finland, they just sort of dig it out of the lake. So for me here, basically just sort of put it in the fridge, put some water in the fridge and then, you know, see what you can do with it. But of course, it's not the same. It's a bit difficult to do it here, but also because of the weather outside, it's quite hot.
1: Well, that was my next question. It's usually 30 plus degrees C in Nairobi. And, you know, you take your ice out of the fridge freezer to carve and then you've got a puddle fairly quickly afterwards.
2: It's usually 20 plus, I would say, between maybe 20 to 25. Still, the ice just melts really quickly. I remember once when I did an exhibition and sort of the theme is make to evaporate. Just sort of make them quickly and then these pieces evaporate in the grass. And that's part of the craft as well. You make it and you lose it.
1: Do you use a chainsaw?
2: Actually, yes. So when using ice, you use chainsaw. And an interesting tool that you use, not many people would be familiar with or know that, is an iron, like an iron box that you use to iron your clothes. So yeah. You use that to melt the water on top of one piece of ice when you want to fuse it with another piece of ice. So we have also other tools that I think remain nameless. I don't think some of those tools really have names that ice covers have come up with that assist in ice carving. Something that looks like a rake, something also that looks like a curved knife, sort of like a dagger that you would use, just depending on what you want to do.
8: What's your favorite thing to carve?
2: It's difficult to carve because in ice carving, part of what you do is carve in pieces. So you make one piece and then fuse it with another and then fuse it with another and then cut this one. But with the weather here, it's difficult to do that. So my favorite pieces would be pieces maybe I've done outside Kenya. And the one that I loved the most was spider web, which was at an event in Finland many years ago. I did that with an artist called Timo Koivisto. Is a Finnish ice carver. That was my most favorite piece ever done.
1: Right, top that, Sandy.
8: I can't. I have a really boring answer. So let's just move on.
1: Okay, moving on. We have in our inbox more excellent frog photos from you. Do keep them coming. They are always a joy. They always make us smile. So thank you to Kristen for sending in a beautiful tiny frog photo. And it's a frog that is smaller than a rivet. So thank you to everyone for getting in touch. If you'd like to send us a message about anything you've heard today, you can email unexpected@bbc.co.uk. Or the WhatsApp number is +44 330 678 3080. We also love a letter or a postcard. You can send those to Unexpected, BBC World Service, Cardiff, CF10 4GA in the UK. Still to come, what is El Niño and how did the ancient Moche civilization in Peru try and deal with it? That's after this.
3: Hello again, Lucy here, back with the answer to this week's quiz. Earlier, I asked you, how do new mice mothers warn male mice to stay away from their babies? A. Banana-scented urine, B. Orange-coloured sweat, or C. A circle of berries around their nest? The answer is A. Banana-scented urine. Scientists discovered a banana-scented chemical in the urine of pregnant and recently pregnant mice called amyl acetate. When exposed to it, male mice showed unusually high levels of stress. Probably because, according to the researchers, this chemical means, if you come any closer, I will beat you up. Which I think would stress anyone out. Although, given that male mice often eat the babies of other mice, I'd say the aggressive messaging is probably warranted. So, if you come across a stressed out new mum who seems to be leaving a banana-scented aroma in her wake, maybe give her some space? For both your sakes.
1: Now it's time in the show where we use everything in our powers to try and answer those tricksy science questions that AI tools just won't answer. Think of us as scientific matchmakers, pairing your musing to an expert who's really put in the years to finding the answer to your question. It's time for Ask the Unexpected. And our question this week comes from a regular listener of the show, Liz from London. Liz's dying houseplants got her thinking about how plants in the wild die. Do they mostly die of old age, or does something else come for them? To find out, we tapped into our scientific speed dial and gave Dr. Naomi Fraga, Director of Conservation Programs at the California Botanic Garden, a call.
9: Before we get to death, I think it's important to think about actually how plants can be very long-lived. So some plants live a very, very long time, like many thousands of years. But of course, plants do experience death frequently. Sometimes it's due to natural causes. So when a plant is a seedling, they're very vulnerable. They could easily dry out. They can get overcrowded or shaded by other plants. They could get eaten by an animal or just trampled on. By the time a plant gets to an adult stage, you know, maybe they have a lot more resilience, maybe they've developed some wood and they're a little bit more hardy, they can still be susceptible to death. And that could come from a range of things like disease. There are boring insects that can drive a plant to death, but sometimes it's actually at the hands of people. Plants often die when their habitat has been modified or destroyed. We're living in a time of biodiversity extinction. And so when you think about plant death, it actually relates to this very phenomenon.
1: So human interaction seems to play a large role in plants' susceptibility to death. Michael, Sandy, listener Liz was inspired to write in her question because of her dying houseplants. I've got to say, either of you green-fingered or are you adept at killing houseplants and can tell her how to do it?
8: I once killed a cactus, so we all know how hardy those plants are.
1: Wow, that is advanced level plant killing. I know because Michael has a farm that Michael knows how to look after plants. Because
8: Give
1: otherwise,
8: Michael all your
1: yeah,
8: points, all the gold stars.
1: all the gold stars to Michael.
2: It happens all the time, Marnie. I wouldn't say that as a farmer that you're always on it, you always have it together, because many a times you lose plants. You know, you plant something and then the week after next, you've expected it to be doing well, at least coming out of the soil, and then nothing happens. Sometimes you have a plant that is doing really well and you think you're going to get a good harvest, and then it just withers away.
1: Well, another thing to bear in mind is that I'm constantly talking about these amazingly long-lived plants. So I'm thinking of redwoods that can live for thousands of years. And we talk about them on science shows because they are outliers and it's so majestic that something can live to 6,000 years. A cherry tree will usually live to about 40 years. There are some things that are just short-lived. You know, plants sometimes live for a year, and that's their actual lifespan. So I will give our listener Liz one final word of comfort, which is that in the Royal Botanic Gardens Kew, home of some of the most amazing plant scientists in the world, and these people can do these amazing feats of plant breeding. And I said, have you ever killed anything? And one of the guys looked at me and he says, the secret is that in order to learn how to grow any species, we have killed that species at least twice. Thank you, Liz, so much for the question. And thank you, Dr. Naomi Fraga, for the answer. Listeners, have you got a question? Is there anything that we can help you out with? The email address is unexpected@bbc.co.uk, or you can send us a WhatsApp voice note or a message. Just text it or speak it to +44 330 678 3080. Now, we started this science show with the news that the king of mangoes, the Alfonso, has been devastated in India by a weather phenomenon called El Niño. And we haven't really had a chance to dig into that, which I can do now with the help of the BBC's audio archives. So, according to the UN this week, the poor mango season was just the beginning. A new phase of the El Niño weather pattern could begin in a matter of weeks. But how does an El Niño start? From the BBC World Service's Inside Science last week, here's Amanda Maycock, a climatologist from Leeds University, with the beginnings.
10: Typically, in the Pacific, the winds blow from the east towards the west and drive the warm waters towards what we call the warm pool region near the Philippines. And in the eastern side, we have the upwelling of cold, deep waters, which are very nutrient-rich. But when we have the onset of an El Niño event, like we're seeing at the moment, those winds slow down, and so that blowing of the waters is reduced. We've also seen over the last 6 months or so a build-up of very warm waters underneath the surface of the ocean, about a couple of 100 meters below the surface. We've now got a very large body of water, which with temperatures that are more than 6 degrees above normal. So that's kind of sitting there waiting to emerge up to the surface.
1: So that oof was from host Roland Pease, because 6 degrees above the normal ocean temperature is a lot. And normally, if you've got above 2 degrees above ocean temperature, you can expect an El Niño. And that's the 2 degrees above is the borderline for a super El Niño. So how this happens is that this weather party has moved a whole load of extra heat and water vapor from the west side of the Pacific Basin to the east. And this has global implications.
10: So the Pacific is a bit like an engine house for the climate system. All of that strong convective activity and that heat exchange really drives the whole global climate system. So yes, we would typically expect to see flooding in parts of northern Peru and southern Ecuador. We would have droughts in Indonesia and in the Amazon basin. But even further afield, we see changes to rainfall in Africa. We'd expect to see drought in southern Africa and in Australia as well.
1: Michael, Sandy, what does an El Nino year mean for your bit of the world?
0: Yeah, so here in Southeast Asia, El Nino is expected to hit us pretty bad this summer. They keep talking about it on the news, and what that means is that we can expect it to be a lot hotter and drier. I think many health experts in the region are worried because many countries are already suffering from a fuel crisis due to the Iran war, so it's going to be even more challenging to keep people cool and at healthy temperatures.
1: Michael, what about Kenya?
2: I think here in Kenya, for many, when they hear the phrase El Nino, it basically sparks a cautionary note for them, because Kenya has experienced significant negative impacts during El Nino periods. Basically, during El Nino, a lot of times you experience enhanced rains. I think many Kenyans and people in East Africa would remember 1997, 1998 period, where the region experienced perhaps the most extraordinary heavy rains, where there was damage worth millions of dollars.
1: Yeah.
2: And basically the country's infrastructure was almost paralyzed.
0: Yeah, no, that's really interesting, because I feel like we're on the opposite end. So you guys get more rains and we get less. But I do remember 1997 and 1998 was especially bad. We had really bad haze. And I remember that because they actually shut school for a couple of days, which made me very happy.
1: So the 97-98 year sticks in a lot of people's minds as the first big super El Nino. I think that's when it registered first on a lot of people's radars. But I was looking into the figures. El Nino in 2015-16 caused over $3 trillion in economic damage. I was thinking, that's a lot. And are there lessons to be learned from the past? Here's geographer at King's College London, George Adamson.
11: So you may not know this, but El Niño-related climate extremes have been implicated in the collapse of Egyptian civilizations, in the collapse of dynasties in Peru, in the expanse of the European colonists during the 18th and 19th century, on the turning of the Second World War, and even on the England cricket team.
1: Yes, so collapse of the Egyptian Empire and the England cricket team. George Adamson mentioned Peruvian civilizations, which is interesting because in Peru, Edgar Bracamonte is director of the Royal Tomb of Sipan Museum. And for the BBC's climate show, The Climate Question, here he is explaining how an early civilization, the Moche, dealt with El Nino.
12: The Mocheca civilization flourished on the north coast of Peru between the 1st and 8th century AD. They experienced El Niño, but they didn't necessarily see it as a threat. They incorporated El Niño into their worldview and their lives. Take the sites they selected for their settlements. They didn't put them in the river basin. They looked for higher ground, places that didn't flood, like high rocky ground. So the opposite of the modern cities in northern Peru. Archaeologists have shown that the Mochicas didn't lose many homes to flooding.
0: Oh, wow. So they were actually doing town planning 1,500 years ago?
1: Yes, I think that that's exactly it. These Moche had their capital, a good 50 miles from the coast, I think. And there is evidence that they moved their capital there in response to a massive flood.
2: And Marnie, what happened to the Moche civilization?
1: So it ended, and wouldn't you know, Michael, a super El Nino event is implicated. So there is this really fascinating suggestion from ice core research that the warmer climate meant that the usual snowfall fell as rain instead of snow. And where they'd moved their capital to, they were in this place that needed melting snowfall off the mountain to supply their water. And instead of that, they got a flood for 30 days and then a drought that lasted 30 years. And that did for them in the end. So combine the effects of climate change with this year's predicted El Nino event, and 2027 is set to be the warmest year on record. If there's anything we can do to prepare for the floods, the droughts and the wildfires being forecast, it's always cheaper than rebuilding afterwards. We started with a shortage of a delicious kind of mango, and we've finished with some pretty strong global predictions for a super El Nino coming everyone's way. I'm going to ask you both to pick your top fact from the show. Sandy Ong in Singapore, top fact that you've taken from today.
8: Oh gosh, it has to be that sea cucumbers expel their internal organs.
1: Michael Koloki in Kenya, same to you?
2: That was exactly what I was going to say, because I mean, that's super strange.
1: Thank you both so much for joining me for some juicy chat. I'm Marnie Chasterton. The producer was Sophie Ormiston with Lucy Davis, Alice Lipscomb-Southwell and Robbie Wojciechowski. Join us next week for more Unexpected Elements.
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16: This is Alex Ritson with the newsroom. Vladimir Putin prepares to speak to Russia's most important economic gathering after drone attacks, slumping finances and a purported peace invitation from Ukraine's President Zelensky.
17: In the letter, he sounds almost mocking, almost insulting of Vladimir Putin. He says old age is beginning to take its toll and that Russia is losing too many people on the battlefield.
16: Artificial intelligence is showing signs it will soon escape human control, according to one of the co-founders of Anthropic. Meanwhile, scientists reveal the world's first vaccine designed entirely by artificial intelligence. Prosecutors in El Salvador say 500 gang leaders currently on trial will face thousands of years behind bars. And we meet one of the biggest pop acts of all, K-pop's Le Sserapin.
18: We're all very introverted people, so we don't have a lot of friends outside of this small, very small circle. We literally only have each other.
16: First, the news.
7: BBC News with Moira Alderson. President Putin will deliver the keynote address to his annual economic forum in St. Petersburg today, with aides insisting Russia remains as powerful as ever militarily and economically. Moscow is running an increasingly large budget deficit as money is channeled towards the war in Ukraine. But one of Mr. Putin's closest advisers, Kirill Dmitriev, told the BBC the Russian economy was proving resilient in the face of international sanctions.
19: It's not as much growth as last year, but it's not as bad as UK and European media says. It's definitely better than European economy, better than UK economy. Why? Because Russia has diversified quite a bit, but also benefits from higher prices on oil. Yes, interest rates are a bit too high. We believe they should be lower for more investments, but Russia economy has proven resilient.
7: A major developer of artificial intelligence, Anthropic, says their latest most advanced AI systems are beginning to show signs they could escape human control and has proposed a global slowdown in building them. The American company, which makes the Claude family of large language models, said the only solution was for AI companies to slow down simultaneously. Scientists in Britain say they've safely carried out the first human trials of a vaccine designed with the help of artificial intelligence. A single jab could train the immune system to give protection against thousands of variants of viruses. Here's James Gallagher.
16: Vaccines train our body to fight infection, but some viruses are so adept at changing their appearance and mutating that we have to constantly play catch-up. The team fed the genetic codes of a range of coronaviruses into an artificial intelligence tool. It produced a so-called super antigen. It's a key component of a vaccine that might train the immune system to give protection against the entire family of coronaviruses, even if they started to mutate. The antigen's been tested in small safety trials, but it's too soon to know if it would offer protection.
7: Prosecutors in El Salvador have said gang leaders currently on trial will be sentenced to thousands of years in prison. Members of the MS-13 gang stand accused of crimes, including racketeering and murder, as our global affairs reporter Paul Moss explains.
13: This has been a gruesome trial. The court in El Salvador has heard descriptions of people murdered with particular brutality, as members of the MS-13 gang used violence to prove their criminal credentials. Nearly 500 are currently on trial, part of a sweep which has seen nearly 100,000 people arrested. Critics claim many have been detained without any evidence. But the El Salvador prosecutor's office continues to defend the so-called war on gangs, warning that many of the accused would face sentences of thousands of years and would never leave prison.
7: Paul Moss reporting, BBC News. Family members of some of those killed by the Air India crash in the western Indian city of Ahmedabad have told the BBC the airline has offered compensation only if they give up their right to sue the company, the aircraft manufacturer or anyone else. An investigation is ongoing into what led the aircraft to crash shortly after takeoff a year ago, killing 260 people. The Israeli military says it will attack three villages north of the Litani River in southern Lebanon, and it's warning the population to evacuate. Lebanese officials say overnight Israeli airstrikes killed at least seven people in separate attacks on the southern city of Tyre. Israel says it will continue to attack Hezbollah positions despite its ceasefire with Lebanon. Mali's military government has banned the use of motorcycles outside major urban areas in an attempt to tackle armed groups. The insurgents often move across Sahel terrain quickly on such vehicles, launching attacks and evading security forces. They've recently seized the northern city of Kidal and assaulted a military base near the capital, Bamako, killing the defence minister. Motorbikes with small engines are exempt from the ban. Japanese officials are using drones as they continue to search for a fugitive bear which attacked and injured several people earlier this week. The animal, described as extremely intelligent by the local mayor, had been cornered inside a local factory until Wednesday night before it escaped. From Tokyo, Kurumi Mori reports.
20: After injuring four people in Fukushima City, the wild black bear broke into an electronics factory. The bear was shot with a tranquilizer dart, but it didn't work. The bear then apparently escaped the building on its own, possibly by unlatching a window and pushing it open. The mayor said officials also saw the bear drinking water from a tap, adding it may have turned the handle itself.
7: BBC News.
16: Hello, this is Alex Ritson with the newsroom, where first we go to Russia, and in a few hours' time, President Putin is due to speak at an economic forum in the city of St. Petersburg. The country's economy is struggling as the war with Ukraine continues. A major Ukrainian drone attack on the outskirts of St. Petersburg only days before the conference underlined Kyiv's growing ability to strike deep into Russian territory. Our Russia editor, Steve Rosenberg, spoke to Mr. Putin's special envoy, Kirill Dmitriev, and started by asking him about the current state of diplomacy and whether meetings with the American envoys Steve Witkoff and Jared Kushner were on the back burner.
19: That's a false narrative, because we just had a discussion with Steve and Jared, yesterday, actually, and a couple of discussions this week. And Mr. Ushakov is actively engaged with them as well, of course, and our Minister Lavrov has good discussions with Secretary Rubio. So U.S.-Russia dialogue is ongoing, is going very well, and frankly, we see it's the European countries and maybe even UK who try to interject themselves into that dialogue because they believe the dialogue is going too well. And we see there are many forces in Europe and UK who don't want peace, who don't want the end of the conflict, and they have big efforts to try to create the false narratives that Russia-US dialogue is not going well. It is going very well.
4: Are we likely to see a new meeting soon between US and Russia and Ukraine?
19: Well, I think a bilateral meeting is likely to happen in the near future. I don't want to put a timeline on it. And that would pave way to other discussions as well. But we also have very significant bilateral track. And you do want Russia and the US as two largest nuclear nations to have good relations and have geopolitical stability. And their relations really determine security for the world.
4: In recent days, we've seen signs of escalation, though. We've seen the big Russian attacks, missile and drone attacks on Ukraine. We've seen the Ukrainian drone attack on the St. Petersburg area this week. How dangerous is the situation now? Is there a danger of even more escalation?
19: I think escalation is possible, but we have to remember something that's never mentioned in UK or European media, and I'm sure this part, I'll say, will not be mentioned. But it all started, recent escalation with the attacks, where 21 children were killed by Ukrainians in Starobelsk city. And basically, then Russian army started responding. So I think once we understand what

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1: Prices on oil. Yes, interest rates are a bit too high. We believe they should be lower for more investments. But Russia economy has proven resilience. So Russian economy is resilient, is doing well. Actually, it's Europe who needs Russia to provide gas. It's Europe who needs Russia to survive.
2: Kirill Dmitriev speaking to Steve Rosenberg. Meanwhile, Ukraine's President Volodymyr Zelensky has called in an open letter for a face-to-face meeting with President Putin. Vitaly Shevchenko, the chief analyst at BBC Monitoring, is in the Ukrainian capital. He explained why Mr. Zelensky had sent the letter.
3: Well, it's about messaging rather than anything else. We've seen these proposals from Ukraine before. Volodymyr Zelensky in the past has suggested a meeting with President Putin. He has suggested a full truce on the front line as well. And that didn't work. Those proposals were rejected. In the letter, he sounds almost mocking, almost insulting of Vladimir Putin. He says that old age is beginning to take its toll, and he says that Russia is losing too many people on the battlefield. So the point that Volodymyr Zelensky is making is Vladimir Putin should really be interested in sitting down and talking to him. The Kremlin responded last night by saying, well, if he wants to talk to us, let him come to Moscow. And again, that's a response we have heard from the Kremlin before. When they say that, they know that Volodymyr Zelensky is extremely unlikely to come to Moscow. In the past, in September last year, in fact, he said, well, if you do not want that meeting to happen, you invite me to Moscow. And the bottom line is, Vladimir Putin doesn't really see Volodymyr Zelensky as his equal. He has questioned his legitimacy repeatedly. So I really do not think that this letter is a key step towards peace in Ukraine.
2: Vitaly Shevchenko in Kyiv. Now, a warning about the rapid progress of artificial intelligence from one of the key players in the industry. Anthropic, a major AI developer best known for its Claude assistant, says the latest, most advanced systems are beginning to show signs they could escape human control. It says its AI models are dramatically speeding up the rate at which they teach themselves, removing human input from the process. The US company is proposing a slowdown in building them and global rules to contain these systems. One of Anthropic's co-founders is Jack Clark. He's been speaking to the BBC's Faisal Islam.
4: Right now, it's like the AI industry has a gas pedal, but it doesn't have a brake pedal in the car. And what we're saying is we want to do some of the work required to build that brake pedal so we in the world have an option. It's not obvious today that you want to do that, but absolutely, as you say, at some point in the future, you might say, let's get all of the benefits we can for, say, biology and medical research, and let's take a pause or take a moment on AI research where we can absorb the societal changes implied by this.
5: A number of Silicon Valley AI companies are raising tens of billions of dollars, including yourself, at valuations of $1 trillion plus. And some argue that these are sort of great narratives that help you sell your kit to the world's biggest companies and walk away with these epic valuations.
4: Well, all I can say is I'm a father, you know, my second child. I came back from paternity leave and my reaction was, something really important is happening here and we need to tell the world. This is part of our public benefit mission, is tell the world what we're seeing inside these companies with this unusual technology. That's the motivation for this.
5: Are you worried for your kids if this message doesn't get out?
4: I'm not worried for my kids if this message doesn't get out. I am worried for my kids if we as a society don't have a serious conversation about what the implications of AI's continued advances mean. They're going to mean that there are potentially great benefits, there are also risks. They are also going to change things about society, and they're going to need to change aspects of policy. And we have to have that conversation. So I think the story is generally any profession is now going to be able to work with AI systems and change how work happens as a consequence, which also means any single profession has some potential for AI to come in and augment or automate different types of work. And we're trying to measure that. Right now, there aren't clear measures that say that augmentation or automation is happening at large scale, but clearly that's the implication of

0: this, and we're trying to share data about it so that we can see if this shows up in the broader economy.
1: OK, one last question. I mean, your advice for a confused young person thinking that the jobs that they had set sail to try and get, that they are simply not going to exist, and they're watching instead the sort of share options of Silicon Valley kind of go to the moon, and thinking, what am I going to do? Am I even going to have a career? What should they do?
0: Develop a hobby. Anyone who has a hobby has something that they're passionate about and that they know more about than most people. And with that hobby, you can have curiosity, you can have ideas, and you can use that to really get the most out of these AI systems. And I am sure turn that into like amazing jobs, jobs that don't even exist yet. And it requires you to experiment with the systems and have that curiosity. So that's my message.
1: But like, you know, 3 years ago, you'd have said become a software coder, and that would have been wrong. Yeah?
0: Well, I never would have said that. I have a liberal arts background. I would have always said go into the liberal arts, because my experience has been people that are creative and people that can think broadly, people that read a lot, people that have interests are the ones most benefited by this. Indulge in curiosity and it pays back in how you can use this technology.
1: But become a philosopher.
0: Well, yeah, I think it's a great time for philosophers. We've just hired a whole bunch of them here.
2: Faisal Islam speaking to Jack Clark. So that's the warning about AI, but what about the potential benefits? Well, scientists in Britain say they've safely carried out the first human trials of a vaccine designed with the help of artificial intelligence. The team at Cambridge University fed the genetic codes of a range of coronaviruses into an AI tool, producing a so-called super antigen. If the trials prove to be successful, the vaccine could help prevent future pandemics. BBC's health correspondent James Gallagher explains the significance, beginning his report from a COVID vaccine factory.
3: These COVID vaccines saved lives during the pandemic, but they had to be developed after the virus had spread and needed to be updated once COVID started to mutate. This team at the University of Cambridge has tried something different. They took the genetic blueprint of multiple coronaviruses related to the one that caused COVID, and then let artificial intelligence work on the vaccine design. It produced one that might give broad protection against a range of these viruses, even if they mutate or a new one emerges. They say this is the first time a vaccine's key component has been designed by artificial intelligence and then tested in safety trials in people.
4: We've done a trial that shows for the first time that we can use an AI vaccine antigen that's safe and that has the potential to represent a whole family, a group of viruses. What this means is that instead of chasing a particular infection when it occurs, that we have a vaccine that can prevent that whole family of viruses.
3: It's still too soon to know if this AI-led approach will offer protection, but the same technology is being used to see if it could replace the annual flu vaccine, which needs updating every year, prepare for a bird flu pandemic that is killing animals around the world, or protect against a range of hemorrhagic fevers, including Ebola.
2: Our health correspondent, James Gallagher. You're listening to the newsroom from the BBC World Service. In the hours since Israel and Lebanon announced a renewal of their fragile ceasefire, both Hezbollah and the Israeli military have been trading fire. Despite the attacks, President Trump expressed optimism overnight, claiming that progress is being made in stopping the conflict in Lebanon. At the White House, he also surprised many by saying he'd spoken to the Iranian-backed group Hezbollah.
5: Lebanon's been under attack for so many years and always like an underdog, and it would be really nice if it could end. And I spoke to Bibi Netanyahu about that, and I speak to them about it, and I actually spoke to Hezbollah about it. And I think progress is made. That's been going on for a long time.
2: The comments came after Hezbollah had rejected the ceasefire deal made between the Lebanese government and Israel in Washington on Wednesday. Our correspondent, Lina Sinjab, joins us live from Beirut. Lina, is it true that President Trump has spoken to Hezbollah? Because that really would be significant.
6: Certainly it would be significant, but we only heard it from President Trump. Last time he also said that he'd spoken to Hezbollah via a mediator, and we heard from the U.S. ambassador to Lebanon that he'd spoken to the Lebanese ambassador in D.C. So we're not sure, you know, who did he talk to or how did he talk to Hezbollah, or did he just send a message via another mediator. This is all coming from the president. We haven't had any denial or confirmation from Hezbollah about this issue. But I think it is really highly unlikely, because Hezbollah has been denouncing any direct talks between the Israelis and the Lebanese, and, you know, claiming these kind of talks as humiliating and shameless. So it's really hard to see that during this time, where they are trying to blow any efforts made by the Americans to strike a deal, that they will have direct talks with the Americans.
2: What's the latest, Lena, on the ceasefire?
6: If we call it a ceasefire, because in the south it's far from a ceasefire, you know, airstrikes continued yesterday with evacuation orders, fresh evacuation order that came out in the past hour for, you know, some villages and towns in the south around the city of Tyre. People are expecting imminent strikes to happen, you know, sometimes today. So it's not a ceasefire, you know. Attacks, you know, on medical facilities. Two rescue workers were killed yesterday, and, you know, more were killed also yesterday. So the situation in the south remains in a very war situation and far from a ceasefire.
2: What do people in Lebanon feel about Hezbollah?
6: I think Lebanon has always been very much polarized across, you know, sectarian and political lines. But this last war made even Hezbollah's supporters split among them, between those who are angry that they were dragged into this war and those who feel the level of hostility and violence practiced by the Israelis against the south makes them support Hezbollah even more and feel that Hezbollah is the only one defending them.
2: Lena, thank you. Lena Sinjab in Beirut. Over the last 3 years, tens of thousands of suspected gang leaders have been detained in El Salvador as the authorities try to tackle criminal organizations in the country. Now, prosecutors say leaders of the infamous MS-13 gang, currently on trial, will be sentenced to thousands of years in prison. Since first coming to power, President Nayib Bukele has declared several states of emergency under which military forces patrol streets and jails. Our global affairs reporter Paul Moss joins me live in the studio. Paul, exactly who are the MS-13 gang?
7: Well, they date back to the 1980s, when many El Salvadorians arrived in the United States, particularly Los Angeles, fleeing the country's horrific civil war. And MS-13 set itself up originally to protect those El Salvadorian immigrants against the homegrown American gangs. But as sometimes happens, the gang mutated until it itself was involved in drug trafficking, extortion, and became notorious for particularly horrific violence. Then the El Salvadorian civil war ended. Many of these gang members went back to El Salvador. And to this day, it's been operating essentially as a transnational gang working in the United States and El Salvador.
2: Why are there so many of them on trial at once?
7: Well, El Salvador's current president, Nayib Bukele, came to power on a promise to launch what he called a war on gangs. His methods have not been exactly subtle. They've essentially gone through a sweep, arresting nearly 100,000 people. Now, there's no doubt it had an effect. The crime rate in El Salvador plummeted, the murder rate particularly, which made President Bukele incredibly popular. And I should say, not just in El Salvador, in fact, in other Latin American countries affected by crime and particularly gang violence, they look up to him. Now, critics say that a lot of these people were arrested with no evidence whatsoever. Just having a tattoo, for instance, could get you locked up, or if a neighbour felt like it, they could denounce you to the police and that would be it. There are also claims that the rate at which crime is dropping has stalled. However, he does remain very popular.
2: Yeah, something like 2% of the population almost in jail. Why, though, are prosecutors now talking about these incredible sentences?
7: Yeah, I mean, it doesn't really make much sense, does it? I mean, a lot of these people are already facing several life sentences. So, you know, they're now going to be in prison for 1,000 years as opposed to 200 years. I mean, I think essentially the prosecutor's office wants to grab attention with this claim. I mean, they sort of said some of these people will never leave the prison system. I guess they want to emphasise that this is a very robust campaign they're leading against the gangs, an approach which, as I said, has made Nayib Bukele literally one of the most popular leaders in Latin America. Indeed, he has popularity ratings that I think a lot of leaders around the world would want to emulate. So by his standards, this crackdown, this war on gangs, has been a great success.
2: Paul, thank you. The BBC's Paul Moss. South Korean supergroup Le Sserapim became one of the world's biggest pop acts with songs like Anti-Fragile and Fearless that delivered a message of strength through bulletproof confidence. But behind the scenes, they were dealing with personal and professional issues that cast a cloud over their success. On their latest album, Pure Flow, the Five Piece are reclaiming control of their story, as they told our music correspondent, Mark Savage.
8: They're one of South Korea's biggest pop exports, regularly playing to thousands of screaming fans. But in private, Le Sserapim are very different.
9: We're all very introverted people, so we don't have a lot of friends outside of this small, very small circle. We literally only have each other.
8: That bond between the five members, Chaiwon, Sakura, Yunjin, Kazuha and Unche, inspired the band's latest album, as Yunjin explains.
9: For this album, we started off by like doing interviews with one another, and we wanted to talk about how this sisterhood helped us go through hard times and really become resilient and able to dream and run again.
8: They weren't always so harmonious. One song on the new album reflects on tensions that arose between New York-born Yunjin and bandleader Chaiwon.
10: I need your company.
9: I feel like any sort of relationship, there are times where we doubt our own emotions or doubt the situation. Like, oh, am I the only one who feels this close to this person or wants to be this intimate? Admitting that is a really vulnerable thing. And I kind of wanted to, yeah, I just wanted to talk about that really human side of, you know, teamwork.
8: Although those differences were eventually resolved, the band also had to endure a vicious online hate campaign. In the 2024 documentary Make It Look Easy, the impact of people's comments is apparent. Sakura says it forced the band to re-examine the slogan they'd become known for, fearlessness.
11: During our debut days, fearless to us meant that we are free of fear and that's why we are strong. But in the era Fearless 2.0, that means now we don't deny fear, but we embrace fear. And we can use that as fuel to go forward.
8: Yunjin tells me that it was last year's world tour that helped the band turn a corner.
9: We realized how positive and very like energetic of a team we are. Having fun looks really good on us, is what we kind of realized.
8: But Sakura also highlights the importance of having a life outside music.
11: I'm kind of afraid to just be Sakura in Le Sserapim. I'd rather have more identities. So that's why I try to take on a lot of different hobbies, because even if you're going through some trouble as Le Sserapim Sakura, if you go into the other world, maybe knitting or some other world, then all those fears just are brushed away.
8: It's a sense of perspective that Le Sserapim have christened Boompala. A viral hit that's put the band in the top 10 of the US album charts for a fifth time, Unche says it marks a new chapter.
11: So every time we release a new album, my heart flutters and I'm nervous at the same time. But this time around, I think we really poured our hearts and souls into this album. So my heart is fluttering in a good way rather than being more nervous.
2: Interestingly, Le Sserapim's singer Kazuha did a rather good practical joke on fans, dressed up as a horse and then queued up for her own concert with them, dressed as a horse. They didn't realise. Details on our website. Mark Savage wrote a piece. Thanks for listening.
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14: Coming up on Business Daily, we're going to find out how a shy kid from Rajasthan with a passion for karate went on to build one of India's biggest fintech companies. Harshal Mathur is the founder of Razorpay, the company powering millions of digital payments across India every single day. That's with me, Rahul Tandon, after the latest world news.
15: BBC News with Alan Smith. President Putin will deliver the keynote address to his annual economic forum in St. Petersburg today, with aides insisting Russia remains as powerful as ever, militarily and economically. Moscow is running an increasingly large budget deficit because of its invasion of Ukraine. St. Petersburg was hit by Ukrainian drones as the conference opened on Wednesday. Today, Ukrainian officials have said a Russian strike on a food company outside Kyiv killed at least 4 people. One of the biggest artificial intelligence developers, Anthropic, has warned that the latest models might escape human control. It's proposed a coordinated global slowdown on building AI systems. Mali's military government has banned the use of motorcycles outside major urban areas in an attempt to tackle armed groups. The insurgents often move across Sahel terrain quickly on bikes, launching attacks and evading security forces. Prosecutors in El Salvador have said gang leaders currently on trial will be sentenced to thousands of years in prison. Nearly 500 members of the MS-13 gang are accused of crimes including racketeering and murder. Israel says it will attack 3 villages north of the Litani River in southern Lebanon, and it's warning the population to evacuate. Lebanese officials say overnight Israeli airstrikes killed at least 7 people in separate attacks in the southern city of Tyre. The head of South Korea's National Election Commission has said he's resigning over the failure to provide an adequate number of ballot papers for this week's local elections. The shortage has been partly blamed on an unexpectedly high turnout. And Japanese officials are using drones as they continue to search for a fugitive bear which attacked and injured 4 people in Fukushima. The animal has been described as extremely intelligent by the city's mayor. And that's the world news from the BBC in London.
14: From a shy kid doing karate to building one of India's biggest fintech companies.
16: I would have met at least 100-ish bankers trying to get a bank to approve us. The reason I was getting rejected is because we came from no finance background.
14: That's Harshal Mathur, founder of Razorpay, here on Business Daily from the BBC World Service. I'm Rahul Tandon, and I'm excited to bring you this next interview, because Harshal Mathur's story is one that genuinely fascinates me. Here's a man who grew up as a shy, middle-class kid in Jaipur doing karate to build confidence, who got laughed out of bank boardrooms and still managed to build one of India's top fintech companies valued at $7.5 billion. His journey runs parallel with India's own transformation from a cash-only economy to one that now processes more digital payments than anywhere else on the planet. Anyway, let's get into it. Hey, how are you doing?
16: Hey, hi.
14: Where are you? Which city are you in today?
16: We are in Bangalore.
14: Ah, Bangalore, traffic city.
16: I like that. Bangalore traffic is very popular.
14: There must be moments, even in your busy day, where you stop and sort of pinch yourself and go, wow.
16: Rarely. I think it happens once in a while. I mean, of course, there are moments we celebrate when the teams achieve something, when you close a large merchant that you always wanted. I think when some of those things happen, it just feels wow. Like, for example, I can tell you that recently I was booking travel to somewhere in Vietnam. I was making a payment and went to Airbnb, and the entire checkout was through Razorpay. And it felt wow, because Airbnb is such a massive global brand name. For Razorpay to achieve that scale where today we are powering almost all payments for Airbnb from India, I think that impact feels amazing. But honestly, I mean, where we are today, of course, couldn't have imagined at all.
14: So how do you get to that point is the question I'm sure many people sitting at home want answered. And so if we go back to your childhood, and just to tell people, you grew up in Jaipur in Rajasthan. It's not one of the huge Indian cities. It's not a Mumbai or a Bengaluru where you are now.
16: Yeah, no, it is a smaller town. So I grew up in an average middle-class family. My dad used to work in a bank. My mom was stay at home, worked as a beautician. So I had a very fairly normal childhood. I mean, I was always a slightly shy child. I mean, I was naughty, but
14: gone. What did you used to do that was naughty?
16: I used to have fun with friends. I would hang out a lot after school and chill with folk people. So I had my fair share of fun. But in the classes and everything else, I was fairly shy. So I meet my class teachers when I go back to school. And they say, like, we can't imagine you doing, like, an interview like this or you speaking publicly on stage and all of those things. So I would never do any class participation. I would never speak up or do stage shows or all of those things that people participated in, debates, any kind of stage activity. I was very scared of stage.
14: Where did some of the confidence come from that you have now, that we can hear you in your voice, and the fact that you've been so successful? You have to believe in yourself to be able to achieve that. You did karate as a kid. Was that an important part of growing up for you? Did that give you some confidence?
16: It did help. So karate, I'll say more than confidence, it gave me discipline. So I got into karate from very early days, and over time became a black belt. And then I actually fought in nationals in India and got a silver medal. But I think the reason that karate helped, and my dad really wanted me to do karate, he used to do it himself, was that it really builds discipline. What you really learn in karate is that how do you stay calm once you get punched in the face, literally, right? And I think some way that is helpful when you're building a startup, right? Because like building a company is like getting punched in the face, maybe not literally, but metaphorically almost every day. Yeah, my mom never wanted me to do karate. Once I got in a championship and I came back with a bloody nose and all that, my mom wanted me to stop it completely. Similarly, there used to be this karate demonstrations once a year. And when one of those demonstrations, a bike was going to be run across my stomach. And my mom didn't want me to send me to school that day. So, yeah, I mean, mothers are mothers, as you know.
14: Growing up, and again, you know, we come from similar backgrounds, so I presume you had the same career options that I did, which I ignored, engineer or doctor?
16: Yeah, very clearly. I think for me, it was very clear engineering. I was never very interested in biology. And I was always very deeply interested in computers and mathematics. Yeah, I started preparing for competitive exams since 9th standard, got into IIT.
14: If you know India, you know IIT. I mean, these are the best places to go and study just about. And so for you to get into IIT Roorkee, it's not easy, is it?
16: Yeah, it's one of the toughest entrance exams in the world. For example, I stopped doing karate in my 11th standard because 11th, 12th, 2 years, I couldn't do anything except prepare for IITs. So my entire schedule was just IIT preparation, morning, evening, night. Because I wanted to get into computer science, but I didn't get enough of a rank. So I got into mechanical as a branch. And I think against it is just that my personal passion was computers. So I wanted to find a way to hone my computer skills, even though I was not in computer science branch. So I started scouting for people I could work with, people who we could build software together. So I found 5-7 people together who all wanted to build software, wanted to write code together, but were not in computer science or weren't really getting as much as they wanted to.
14: Was this for fun or was this for commercial purposes?
16: Just fun. We wanted to build, we loved coding. So we wanted to get together with people so we could learn how to get better at coding. So we all got together and created a college group called SDS Labs. This is 2010, 2011. So you couldn't really watch online streaming. So the only way to watch a cricket match was to go down to one TV room in every hostel where thousands of students will sit together and watch a cricket match. And cricket is extremely popular in India, as you know. So I wanted to build a way for people to be able to watch cricket from their rooms.
2: Mm.
16: So I built a streaming system which connected to the dish TV and streamed the cricket matches on the hostel intranet. And that got extremely popular. Thousands of students started using it because the World Cup came up. And as cricket is extremely popular in India, everyone wanted to watch that. And that was my most popular application at that time. Almost every student, not just student, even professors and everyone started using it.
14: And what did you learn from that, do you think, that has helped you in your business?
16: It did give me a confidence that, hey, I can build software that people use. So when I graduated from college, I got placed in Schlumberger, an oil company in the Middle East. But I loved the experience of building something, of people using it, of having that impact where people come and say, hey, you built something cool that I use. So I just genuinely enjoyed that experience so much that I was missing it.
14: But you come from this middle-class, lower-middle-class family in Jaipur in Rajasthan, and you go and work for, you know, a pretty big oil company in the Middle East. So the salary's good. A lot of people would say, look, you're set for life now.
16: Yeah, and see, this is one of the most popular companies when it comes to placements in IITs, right? So because it pays really high. So when I got placed into it, there was a lot of celebration at home. There was a lot of celebration with friends. That, hey, you got placed in one of the most high-paying companies in college. And somewhere, of course, I wanted to make the job work. I was just somewhere missing that satisfaction of building something of your own, of satisfaction of somebody saying that, hey, I built something that you built, and that satisfaction of being able to interact with people, improve things, and then get that impact and that inkling kept growing and growing.
14: Was there a day where you went, I'm not going to do this anymore and I want to go and set up my own business? What was that moment that started the next part of your journey?
16: So we wanted to build like a side project. The good thing software is like there's not a lot of cost to start. So we built a crowdfunding platform, a social crowdfunding platform as a side project, not as a startup. And for that, we wanted to accept payments. So we ran into the problem that it was how painful it was to accept digital payments in India. And we struggled with it. We massively struggled with it.
14: Because I remember those days when I would go to visit, you know, my grandparents and go and visit family in India. It was cash. Everything was cash, wasn't it?
16: Yeah. And we started asking other people that, hey, we are struggling with digital payments. How does everyone else solve it? And people told us that, hey, just start by accepting cash because cash is easier than digital payments. And that just felt absurd to us. Like the point of technology in general has been democratization, right? Mm. So internet allows everyone access, social media gives everyone a voice, e-commerce gives everyone an ability to sell stuff online. And that was the thought at that point of time that, hey, if we don't have a way to do digital payments, how would somebody build any kind of commerce on internet? Because commerce on internet runs on payments. So with that thought, we started spending more and more time researching into it. And at some point, we just felt that this looks right. And then we left our jobs to build it full time.
14: Yeah, that must have been scary.
16: I think we could convince ourselves very easily. But convincing our parents was the harder part. I remember like calling my dad and saying that, hey, dad, I want to leave this well-paying job that we all celebrated, that our entire neighborhood and everyone celebrated that I got into. And 6 months into this job, I want to leave it. I want to do something of my own where I don't know when I'll get paid again. It was not an easy conversation.
14: Who was more annoyed, dad or mom?
16: Mom was okay, actually. Mom was like, do whatever makes you happy, like a typical Indian mom. But dad had a lot of questions. That, are you sure? Like, are you sure you want to do this? This kind of job might not come again. He was worried about the ability to like settle down, ability to get married. All of those questions came in.
14: You're listening to Business Daily from the BBC World Service. I'm Rahul, and today I'm sharing the story of Harshil Mathur, co-founder and CEO of Razorpay, one of India's biggest fintech companies. So there you are. You've got your idea, which is digital payments. You have left your job, but here comes the hard bit now. You have to get some money. I know you said software doesn't need a lot of money, but you need some money.
16: Yeah, so money part was actually not that worrying because it was still starting up. Like we could manage with our money. We had to get a bank to approve that, hey, you can accept payments on behalf of us. And that was the hardest part of our startup journey. So I remember like walking into a bank branch next to my home in Jaipur and saying, hey, I want to start a payment gateway. And the guy said, do you want a payment gateway? I said, no, I want to start my own. So it, like, we of course got rejected there. Then we went to the next bank. Then we got rejected. I went to a senior of that person and who was in Delhi and got rejected there. Then went to a senior of that person in Mumbai. So I would have met at least 100-ish bankers. And the reason I was getting rejected is because we came from no finance background. So when I went to bankers and say, hey, I want to do in payments, they said, this is a finance problem. You have no finance experience. You don't know what you're getting into. You are just this young techie who feels you can solve anything. We got laughed out of a lot of those rooms, right? So I am, 22, 23-year-old? During this time, we applied for Y Combinator, which is the best accelerator in the world. And and we were the second Indian company ever to get selected into it.
14: Oh, wow.
16: So we went to in US, in SF. And at that point of time, Sam Altman was the head of YC.
14: I was going to ask you about that. What was that like then?
16: We met Sam for one of those advice sessions. We had told him that, hey, we have this weird problem that every bank is rejecting us. And he said, why are these banks rejecting you? He said, we don't look like them. We look really young. And the way we dress up, the way we look and all of that, they don't take us seriously. So he said, if that's the problem, why don't you fix that? And he said, what do you mean? He said, like, if looking young is a problem, start looking old. Like, dress up for the part. So that time I bought my first suit. I started keeping a slight beard. And then dressing up the way bankers dress up so that they feel that, hey, we understand what they do and we are in some way similar and not that different from what they do. And it did help. Like, first impressions do matter to people.
14: Thanks to Sam Altman's advice, you smarten up, you've grown a little beard, and you get the banks on board. And do you remember when you got that first customer for your payment system and how that felt?
16: Yeah, I mean, see, the first few customers came from people who were very young startups like us. I remember going to a lot of these education institutes and colleges and trying to sell payments, and it was extremely hard because we didn't know how corporate sales work. We didn't know how enterprise sales work. So we pushed really hard. In 6 months, we made zero sales.
14: When you don't get any sales for 6 months, that's disheartening, isn't it? Did you question your business model then?
16: We definitely did. And what we agreed was that education institutes is not a good market. Like, we can't sell to that segment. Let's focus our energy into what works. And what worked was selling to startups.
14: And let's paint a picture of India at this time, because I remember this period quite vividly. It's the start of the startup movement. It's when Bangalore becomes, you know, one of the big startup capitals of the world. There's so much energy around, and it's all to do with technology, isn't it?
16: Yeah, so we moved to Bangalore at this time. As you know, India was a cash-heavy economy, and cash had a lot of problems, leakage to black money, to corruption, to multitudes of things. And the entire ecosystem essentially worked together to solve that problem. I remember UPI, the Unified Payment Interface, was launched in the country in 2016. We were the first payment gateway to launch support for UPI.
14: How were you?
16: And then suddenly started getting really popular because it was like Indians had never used cards. So when something like UPI came on their phone and smartphones were really popular in India, people started using it to send money very naturally. And it became such a massive wave that suddenly in 6 months, every single large company in the country wanted to accept UPI. And because we were the only payment gateway supporting UPI at that point of time, we became their default partner. And then demonetization happened and suddenly everyone migrated to UPI overnight and massive volume started flowing through this.
14: Just to remind, that was the moment when Prime Minister Modi decided to withdraw some of the larger banknotes in the country, basically, which meant that a lot of people couldn't use cash for quite a period of time. So here you are. You've created this incredibly successful company that is at the heart of the Indian business community. What is it that keeps you going?
16: One rule of thumb I've had since the day we started Razorpay is to speak to customers. And I, even at this scale, I speak to at least one customer a week. So in spite of all the discussions and strategies and plans and business plans that we have, that conversation is my testing ground. Hey, this is what you're building. This is what you're thinking. And just testing that customer that, hey, is this alignment to what you expect us to solve? Or is there something else you expect us to solve? It gives me that energy that, hey, we are solving some real problem. So one of my best questions to ask these customers is that if Razorpay wasn't there tomorrow, what would you miss the most? And just understanding what do they really care about.
14: What ambitions do you have left?
16: I think the next milestone for me is how can I make Razorpay an institution? An institution is like a company that can outlast any people, structure, process. It can outlast everyone. And I think we are still far away from becoming an institution.
14: Let's go back to the start of the conversation. That shy kid in Rajasthan, your dad wants you to do karate, your mum says no. If you went back to that kid again, what advice would you give them about setting up a business? What have you learned on the way?
16: I think a lot of young people like me, especially when you come from no business background, you're starting a company for the first time, there is a massive imposter syndrome. But the advice I would give is that, believe in yourself. And I think just if you have that belief and that passion to change something, a lot of these things are fairly possible.
14: We talked about your family at the beginning. They were keen that you kept the job, didn't set up your business. They must have changed their mind now.
16: Oh, yeah, of course. My dad is extremely proud.
14: Herschel, it's been a real pleasure. Thank you so much for talking to us.
16: Thank you. Very nice talking to you.
14: That was Herschel Mathur. Thanks to producers Amber Mahmood and Neve McDermott. You can hear other founders by Business Daily Podcast, including my interview with Vivian Wong, the creator of the Japanese-inspired global dessert brand Little Moons.
17: Hello, I'm Jen Dale, and you're listening to Witness History on the BBC World Service. I'm using the BBC archives to take you back to the 1990s, when Italian author Andrea Camilleri's first Inspector Montalbano book was published. His novel challenged traditional detective fiction and began a series which transformed how people view Sicily.
18: She.
19: Yes, I know exactly when he arrived. The exact year, 1994. I was stuck on a novel called The Brew of Preston and then decided the best solution was to put it aside and write something else.
17: That something else is The Shape of Water, based in the fictional Sicilian town of Vigata. It's early on in 1994 and Sicilian-born Camilleri is 67, a pensioner who's white-haired, balding, with glasses and a raspy voice, often seen with a cigarette in hand. He's recently taken up writing again, doing it at night in a small room surrounded by books. He's not had much commercial success, but he loves storytelling. Speaking in the 2014 documentary Montalbano and Me by Rai Fiction a few years before his death, he credits his grandmother with teaching him the art.
20: Nonna Elvira.
19: Grandma Elvira is someone to whom I owe a lot. She used to make up words and you had to figure out the meaning of what she was saying. She had such a great imagination. She opened up mine.
17: It's also reported the author's father, when he was on his deathbed, urged Camilleri to write his stories down. And Camilleri certainly learned useful techniques from the many years he spent in his previous career in film and television, as he told the BBC in 2012.
19: The theatre taught me a lot about dialogue, but it was my TV experience that taught me the art of writing a detective story. I was a producer for Italian television of 30 episodes of Inspector Maigret and worked closely with a screenwriter. This writer used to buy 5 copies of the same novel. And you know in a novel there's a storyline A that starts and stops, then storyline B that starts and stops, then C. My co-writer tore the pages and put them all in order. He reconstructed the novel to suit TV. I took careful notes of what he was doing in 1960 and learned the art of writing the mystery novel.
17: And Camilleri certainly wasn't afraid to take chances and defy conventions, according to John Hooper, Italian correspondent for The Economist, who spoke to the BBC after the author's death.
21: He was an innovator by nature, and one of the things that he did was to do a detective series involving a woman detective who was an expert in the martial arts. And this was in 1960s Italy, which was quite an adventurous thing to be doing.
17: So why not be adventurous in retirement? Camilleri's The Shape of Water, featuring Inspector Montalbano, differs from traditional detective stories because loose ends aren't always tied up neatly.
19: In truth, there are few cases that are resolved, resolved with definite certainty. And in Italy, there is no longer even the certainty of punishment. So at this point, the poor crime fiction writer begins to ask himself some questions. He says, do I really have to be the one to sew the torn fabric of society? Why is this up to me? Is it fair for me to declare this person guilty beyond reasonable doubt? Let's leave him with an alternative, so it's difficult to reach an absolute truth.
17: Now, you can't have a crime thriller based in Sicily, the island off the south coast of Italy, without mentioning the mafia. But again, Camilleri goes against previous traditions by refusing to put organised crime front and centre in his work.
19: In most of the Montalbano novels, there is always a page or two where he meets a member of the mafia, but it is marginal. Not that I'm trivialising the problem. Not mentioning it would be hypocritical. The problem exists, and it is important. Fiction somehow gives them a noble character. Take, for example, The Godfather. Marlon Brando's incredible performance makes us forget there is someone ordering killings by the dozen. This is the risk, that in some way the mafia is glamorised, and I refuse to do that.
17: And through Inspector Montalbano, he criticises corruption.
19: The elements of a good policeman in Italy today are first to be deaf to the political pressures. The second, sometimes, refusing to obey an order is a virtue, not a sin. The third, loyalty to your vocation and to those virtues that made you a policeman. That's it.
17: Camilleri paints vivid pictures of the Sicilian landscape and coast, perhaps echoing his many happy childhood memories of splashing in the sea. But food also plays a large part in The Shape of Water and later novels, as this excerpt from one of the Inspector Montalbano books shows.
0: In the fridge, he found a bowl of caponata, whose scent filled the soul, and a plate of little wild asparagus, the kind that are bitter as poison, dressed only in olive oil and salt. In the oven was a loaf of wheat bread. He laid the table on the veranda and enjoyed himself.
19: It is absolutely deliberate, highlighting how he loves to eat. He loves life. There is a beautiful saying, primum vivere deinde philosophare. First you live, then you philosophize. For Montalbano, it could be first you live, then you investigate. But his love for life is an instinct of his. I think it is a sort of unconscious revenge of mortality, an affirmation of being alive in the face of continuous death. Maybe it subconsciously expresses the pleasure of feeling alive, a life force.
17: Camilleri writes The Shape of Water from start to finish. He has all the elements he needs, the crime, the exotic location. He's just missing the name of the lead character.
19: At that time, I happened to read a novel by Vasquez Montalbán called The Pianist, which gave me a clue to how to restructure the Brewer of Preston. So my police and commissioner, who until then had no name, I just called him the commissioner, I gave them the name Montalbano, in gratitude to Montalbán.
17: But it's also Camilleri's use of language that endears him to Italian readers, because he uses Sicilian dialect.
19: Yes, in my writing it has a particular meaning, because it comes from why we speak Sicilian dialect and the language we use. I studied quite a lot about when Sicilians use the dialect and when the Italian language. The dialect is always confidential, intimate, a friendly atmosphere. The use of Italian language creates an immediate officialness, a distance. Italian is used to make law, to suggest intimidation, power.
17: The Shape of Water was published in Italy on March the 10th, 1994. Camilleri's style of writing, together with the mix of crime, luscious settings and tantalising food, makes it a hit. It is widely credited with helping start a new wave of Italian noir and gains an even wider audience when it is translated into English in the early 2000s. Not only that, the novel and subsequent series change how people see Sicily. Instead of mobsters and poverty, there is a foodie's paradise with beautiful landscapes. The so-called Montalbano effect is even reported as boosting tourism on the island. Here's John Hooper from The Economist again.
21: It brought out the beauty of Sicily, the lifestyle that the detective had. He had a house that looked out onto the sea, enjoyed his food, and operated in these beautiful towns with their gorgeous Baroque architecture, and all of that proved captivating.
17: Camilleri continued to write Inspector Montalbano mysteries over the next 25 years, but he was nonchalant about their commercial success, as shown in that 2014 Rai Fiction documentary.
19: My success came late, by which point many things seemed unimportant, so it didn't change my life at all.
17: But it certainly changed the world of literary fiction. The Montalbano books have achieved worldwide sales of at least 25 million and have been translated into 120 languages, whilst the adapted TV series has been shown around the world. Andrea Camilleri died in 2019, aged 93. Witness History was produced and presented by me, Jen Dale.
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23: Good morning. Senators voted all night on immigration funding. They have yet to pass it and also failed to block President Trump's fund to pay people who claim the government targeted them. It's Morning Edition from NPR News. Many companies in the United States have collected and shared employee data with the federal government. I'm Steve Inskeep.
24: And I'm Michelle Martin. Its goal is to prevent worker discrimination, but now the Trump administration wants to put an end to it. Also, the return of a flesh-eating screwworm has Texas cattle farmers worried, and a new HBO documentary tells the story of legendary R&B band Earth, Wind & Fire. A. Martinez spoke to 3 band members. It is Friday, June 5th. On this day in 1975, Egypt reopened the Suez Canal to international shipping 8 years after it was closed due to the Six-Day War with Israel. News is next.
25: Live from NPR News in Washington, I'm Dave Mattingly. A sweeping elections overhaul endorsed by President Trump has failed in the Senate. NPR's Miles Parks says GOP lawmakers tried to tack the Save America Act to an immigration funding package.
26: The act would have required all new voters to show a document proving their U.S. citizenship, like a passport or a birth certificate, when they registered to vote. It's already illegal for non-citizens to vote, and countless audits and investigations have found that non-citizen voting is not a major problem in American elections. But it's an issue President Trump is fixated on, and he threatened not to sign any other legislation if the SAVE Act didn't pass. Still, it's been clear for months that there was not enough support in the Senate to pass it. Now, experts worry that if Republicans underperform in the midterms, Trump will use the failure as a reason to question the legitimacy of the results. Miles Parks, NPR News, Washington.
25: The House has approved billions of dollars in additional U.S. aid to Ukraine, along with more sanctions on Russia. The vote was 226 to 195. President Trump and House Speaker Mike Johnson opposed the spending package. 18 Republicans joined Democrats in the House to win passage. That legislation includes sanctions on Russian banks and oil companies. It now heads to the Senate, where passage is uncertain. Ukraine's president, Volodymyr Zelensky, says he wants face-to-face negotiations with Russian President Vladimir Putin about ending the war. NPR's Joanna Kakissis says Zelensky asked for the meeting in an open letter to Putin.
27: The letter is the first public message Zelensky has written directly to Putin since Russia's full-scale invasion in February 2022. The Ukrainian leader said Russia has been at war with Ukraine for roughly half of Putin's 26 years in power. This timeline includes Russian forces seizing parts of eastern Ukraine in 2014. You can stop your war, Zelensky wrote to Putin. Zelensky also seemed to note that Ukraine is no longer a priority for the U.S. as the Trump administration remains focused on Iran. The Kremlin acknowledged receiving the letter and said Zelensky is welcome to visit Moscow anytime. Joanna Kakissis, NPR News.
25: President Trump's one-time national security advisor, John Bolton, has reached a plea deal with prosecutors over his mishandling of classified documents. That's according to a source familiar with the matter. Under the tentative deal, Bolton would plead guilty to one count of retaining classified information and pay a fine. He could also face up to 5 years in prison. The Justice Department brought the case against Bolton last October. The latest numbers on employment in the U.S. are due out later this morning from the Labor Department. This is NPR News from Washington. A company that manufactures firefighting foam has agreed to a $10 million settlement with the state of Wisconsin. The state says Tyco Fire Products was responsible for decades of water contamination in northeastern Wisconsin because of PFAS chemicals contained in the foam used at a firefighting training center. PFAS are also known as forever chemicals. Tyco is a subsidiary of Johnson Controls. A new poll from NPR and Ipsos finds teachers across the U.S. are concerned about how artificial intelligence will affect students as AI plays a larger role in the classroom. Lee Gaines reports.
3: Nearly 3 in 4 educators say they believe AI has bigger implications for education than past technological innovations like the internet or computers. Mallory Newell is a senior vice president with Ipsos.
5: We're in an environment where teachers feel like this is going to fundamentally reshape the future of education moving forward.
3: The poll shows students aren't widely using AI in the classroom, at least not yet. Meanwhile, a majority of teachers say they've used AI to help with their own work tasks. But more than half say AI makes it harder for students to learn critical thinking skills. And the majority also think AI is mostly just a shortcut for students to avoid doing more work. For NPR News, I'm Lee Gaines.
25: The NHL's Stanley Cup Final is tied at 1 game apiece after the Carolina Hurricanes beat Las Vegas last night 4-3 in overtime. I'm Dave Mattingly in Washington.
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7: 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I'm Natu Twe. Welcome. So glad you could join us. Today's top story is just ahead following these messages. 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
8: 4 Republicans break with their party in a call to end the Iran war. On the next Friday news roundup, is the tide shifting in Washington on Iran 3 months in? The anti-weaponization fund is halted after outrage from both parties, plus big winners and losers from Tuesday's primaries. We round up the week's biggest stories next time on 1A.
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28: 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I'm Michelle Martin.
23: And I'm Steve Inskeep. The Senate has passed a bill overnight that funds immigration enforcement. It took them 18 hours.
28: It was almost a party line vote. Just one Republican opposed. Lawmakers failed to approve amendments blocking President Trump's agreement with himself to establish a $1.8 billion fund. Democrats were outraged by the agreement. Many Republicans said they were too, but most voted to block amendments that would displease the president.
23: NPR congressional correspondent Barbara Sprunt has been up just about all night. Barbara, good morning.
29: Hey, good morning, Steve.
23: Okay, I want to talk about the amendments Michelle mentioned, but what is the underlying bill that just passed?
29: Right. So if we cast back to earlier this year, Senate Democrats blocked funding the Department of Homeland Security over concerns about the way it was conducting immigration enforcement, specifically after federal agents killed 2 protesters in Minneapolis. Eventually, at the end of April, after a long shutdown, Congress funded the department everything except immigration enforcement, and Republicans decided to use a budget tool called reconciliation in order to fund that, to fund ICE, to fund Border Patrol, role in a separate bill. And this is that bill. It would fund those agencies for 3 years.
23: 3 years for the rest of Trump's presidency. Congress wouldn't have to vote on it again. This is a thing the president really wanted, and Democrats took the opportunity to offer amendments to that. What happened?
29: That's right. Well, you know, it's interesting. I mean, in this Votorama scenario, both parties can offer amendments, get the other party on the record on various things. And the thing that was most interesting to me were these amendments.

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1: You know, in large part because of the White House, there was bipartisan pushback at that anti-weaponization fund. The acting attorney general said it's not going to move forward, which seemed to satisfy senators. But then the president told reporters he didn't actually know if it was scrapped or not. And he said that knowing that there are these Republican senators who are uncomfortable with the idea. So this moment for congressional Republicans is about passing this priority after all this time. But it's also a moment where there's this increasing tension and conflict with the White House. And I don't think that's stopping anytime soon.
2: Although it seems that the tension is resolved again and again with Republicans just obeying. I just want to note, Barbara, back on Monday, our own Eric McDaniel told us that as many as 30 Senate Republicans were ready to vote against Trump's fund. And then we get to actually voting, and one amendment had just 3 Republicans voting for it, leaving it shy of passing. There were other amendments that never had quite enough votes to pass. Are Republicans still trying very hard not to cross the president, even on this fund that they really didn't like?
1: You know, I think there's at least a handful of Republican senators this morning asking themselves that same question, Steve. You know, some of those GOP amendments that were crafted were made in a way to be as attractive as they could be to the full Republican conference. And as you said, we saw them fail to meet the threshold time and time again.
2: NPR's Barbara Sprunt, thanks.
1: Thank you.
2: The congressional Republicans who challenged the president's agenda this week broke with a tradition.
3: Most Republican lawmakers said little about military intervention in Venezuela and Iran, troops in American cities, sweeping immigration crackdowns, the dismantling of agencies, and the consolidation of power in the executive office. Now there are small signs of pushback against a president who's been the dominant force in the Republican Party for a decade.
2: NPR's Franco Ordonez is covering this. Franco, good morning.
4: Good morning, Steve.
2: I want to emphasize small signs of pushback, but what's happening?
4: Yeah, a few examples. I mean, from the last couple of days where Trump may have pushed the envelope a little bit too far. I mean, one was when Trump tapped a housing agency official, Bill Pulte, who has no experience in intelligence, being tapped to be the acting director of national intelligence, a position charged with coordinating more than a dozen intelligence agencies. I mean, Pulte is better known for going after Trump's political enemies. I mean, one senator, Tom Tillis of North Carolina, called him an incendiary attack dog on CNBC. Trump also announced that he'd like to nominate his former personal attorney, Todd Blanche, as attorney general. It was Blanche who championed that very unpopular anti-weaponization fund that you were just talking about with Barbara. I mean, critics called it a slush fund for Trump supporters who felt victimized by the government, including those convicted of January 6th crimes, on top of several Republicans who balked at the fund in the Senate. I mean, just one more example, Steve. In the House, 4 Republicans joined with Democrats to rebuke Trump over the war in Iran.
2: Yeah, and that's a rare one where enough Republicans actually voted for something that would pass. Why are some Republicans finding their voices?
4: Well, I mean, it comes down to politics and a bit of the calendar. I mean, Trump was obviously never really a consensus builder. He always led through fear of retribution. And his ability to kind of unify these swaths of the Republican Party, as well as bring into the fold new voters, was the reason he won in 2016 and 2024. But we're in a definitely different period right now, even from just 2 years ago. Much of that is due to the war in Iran that Trump initiated. And polls show Americans, including some Republicans, are souring on the president's leadership, particularly the economy. I mean, gas prices, as we've reported, have risen to more than $4 a gallon, and that's making everything more expensive.
2: Just as the midterms are coming.
4: Yeah, exactly. I mean, all this plays into the midterms. I was talking with John McHenry, a veteran Republican strategist. He told me it's normal to accept a little distance from the president at this point after the primaries.
5: Part of what's going on, though, is that we are largely through the primaries, where the president can do the most damage to people who cross him within his own party, and moving on to the general, where I think some people either feel a little bit more vulnerable or feel like they need to, you know, in a year that doesn't look great for Republicans right now, want to establish their own record.
2: Is the president a lame duck then?
4: Well, I mean, I think that's a little bit early to say. I mean, he's come back so many times before, after the 2020 election, after the January 6 riots.

0: And frankly, Steve, a lot could change in the next few months, especially if the war in Iran ends and gas prices go down. I mean, Trump could be looking better politically if the economy improves.
1: NPR's Frank Ordonez, thanks so much.
0: Thank you, Steve.
1: John Bolton agreed to plead guilty.
2: Bolton once served as President Trump's national security advisor. He later became a tough critic of the president's. His plea for mishandling classified information would resolve the criminal case the Justice Department brought against Bolton last year.
1: NPR Justice correspondent Ryan Lucas has the unclassified version of this story. He's in our studio, Studio 31. Ryan, thanks for coming by.
3: Good morning, Steve.
1: What were the charges against Bolton?
3: So look, Bolton was indicted in October on 18 criminal counts for retention and transmission of national defense information. And the allegations in the indictment date to his time as national security advisor, as you said, in Trump's first term. Now, prosecutors say that Bolton regularly took handwritten notes about what he was doing on a daily basis as national security advisor. So things that he was hearing in meetings with U.S. intelligence officials, military officials, or in talks with foreign leaders. And then he would send that very sensitive information, some of it highly classified, to two family members, either in text messages or in email. And I will also say that FBI agents discovered digital or printed copies of some of that at his home.
1: Okay, so lots of evidence to back up the allegations. What is the agreement then?
3: So first off, it's important to say that this is a tentative plea deal. It would still have to be signed off on by a judge. But a person familiar with the matter tells me that under the plea deal, Bolton would plead guilty to a single count of retaining classified information. He would also face a fine of a little more than $2 million. And he could face anywhere from zero prison time to up to 5 years in prison. But that is much, much less than if he had taken this case to trial and been found guilty. Now, a judge, as I said, has to still approve any plea deal. And ultimately, it's the judge who's going to decide on Bolton's sentence. Now, I reached out to the Justice Department. It declined to comment other than referring me to a court notice scheduling a rearrangement for Bolton at the end of the month. And that is something that often signals that a plea deal has been agreed to.
1: Interesting. People are going to remember part of the backstory here, Ryan. The FBI searched President Trump's residence when he was out of office a few years ago. Trump was found to be keeping classified documents on a stage and in a bathroom, boxes and boxes of material. That case against him was thrown out by a judge that Trump appointed. Is there some irony that Trump's Justice Department, that he closely controls, would happen to pursue John Bolton over classified information?
3: Well, look, Bolton has said that he thinks that he is being targeted for political reasons, for being a very outspoken critic of President Trump. Mm-hmm. That is Bolton's view. But look, former prosecutors, former senior intelligence officials who I have spoken with think that this case against Bolton has real legal merit. The investigation, it's important to say, began under the Biden administration. It continued under Trump. The indictment is 26 pages long. It has detailed allegations in it. And it's important to say that the process that led to Bolton's indictment was normal. And that is very different from, say, the first prosecution of former FBI Director James Comey or New York State Attorney General Letitia James. Remember, they were indicted last year after Trump publicly called on the Justice Department to go after them.
1: Right.
3: Career prosecutors thought those cases were weak. They were overruled. And ultimately, those cases were tossed after a court found that the prosecutor who secured them was unlawfully put in place. So the list of the president's perceived enemies who have been targeted by the Justice Department is long. And one of the side effects of the Justice Department that is seen as targeting political enemies is that even when an investigation is legitimate, it can be perceived by the public as being driven by politics and revenge.
1: Ryan, thanks for the insights and for going through the differences there. Really appreciate it.
3: Thank you.
1: NPR's Ryan Lucas.

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1: Good morning. You've officially made it to the end of the week. I'm Natu Twe. Thanks for tuning in for today's morning edition here on South Florida's only NPR news source, 91.3 WLRN. More news is just ahead after this. The time is 5:19.
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0: It's Morning Edition from NPR News. I'm Steve Inskeep.
7: I'm Michelle Martin.
8: And I'm A. Martinez. It seems like fewer and fewer things unite us anymore. But I got a quick story about that. So growing up, I was very close with my uncle, very conservative guy, originally from Ecuador, a U.S. Marine, very religious. I was also very close with my stepfather, his polar opposite in so many ways. My stepfather had long blonde hair, green eyes, a Southern California, pot-smoking, sandal-wearing, tree-hugging hippie. But even they were able to bond, and they bonded over the music of Earth, Wind, and Fire. Since the 1970s, few bands have crossed as many divides as Earth, Wind, and Fire. All sorts of people love them. The big horns, the theatrical stage show, the funk, the ballads, you name it, everything. Debuting Sunday, an HBO documentary directed by Questlove shares a few lesser-known aspects of their story. Actually, it's a heck of a title, too. Earth, Wind, and Fire, to be celestial versus That's the Weight of the World.
9: The funk was the funk, but the chords were jazz, classical. Meanwhile, it's sitting on this tribal African beat.
10: Ahead of its time.
9: I think it took a moment for everyone to go, what the heck? What is this?
8: Those were the voices of Lionel Richie and her, both big Earth, Wind, and Fire fans. The band was created by the late Maurice White, a former jazz drummer. Now, early on, he laid out three principles the band would follow. One, write music for a universal audience. Two, evolve consciousness through music. And three, change the world.
11: His vision was spot on. Musically, culturally, you know, he was right on time.
8: That's bass player Verdeen White, Maurice's brother. Walk around, At first, the band focused on building up its black audience, but in April of 1974, they played a music festival called California Jam. Now, the lineup included these acts, get this, Black Sabbath, The Eagles, Deep Purple, Emerson, Lake and Palmer, Seals and Croft, and Earth, Wind and Fire. Or as Maurice White says in the documentary,
7: sometimes you have to go against the grain, do things that everybody else wouldn't do. We dare it, you know, we were daring, you know.
8: Around 250,000 people were in the crowd that day, most of them white. For Dean White and drummer Ralph Johnson, remember that performance as a pivotal moment for the band.
12: We were thoroughly embraced. I mean, they loved what we did. And we were so different, they had to take a moment to just kind of figure out what the heck we were doing.
13: Right. But,
12: and we were definitely dressed very differently.
13: Yeah, we had fur on and it was hot out there, too.
12: It was a whole thing going on with us, you know, and it just kind of went on from there.
8: And that led to their next album, That's the Way of the World, which cemented them as one of the biggest bands in the country.

0: dare you not to move when you hear those songs. Now, a lot of hits followed as Maurice White kept the band focused on those three original principles. Singer Philip Bailey recalls some room for collaboration, but he emphasized that Maurice was the clear leader.
1: Well, he's the pilot of the plane. Where you go depends on his vision and his direction.
0: Did you ever question Maurice White?
1: Of course I did. I mean, I wasn't a puppet. But, you know, I think in doing so, I always found great answers and great direction, but everything was working. It was all going strong. And so, you know, when it's happening like that, there's no need to question it.
0: But as the documentary explains, White's ambition took him in different directions, producing for other acts, opening his own recording studio. Eventually, the collaborative nature of Earth, Wind, and Fire disappeared. Maurice White brought in outsiders to reshape the band's sound without much consultation from the band itself. Then in 1983, Maurice White surprised everyone by shutting the band down. He was going solo. Ralph Johnson and Philip Bailey remember that moment differently. First, here's Ralph Johnson.
2: Well, leading a group of this size for all these years was a tremendous responsibility. Eventually, we would take a break, and we would come back together in 1988.
1: We didn't take no break. We broke up.
2: Philip likes to say we broke up. I call it a hiatus.
1: I don't know why Philip likes to say it's a break.
2: A hiatus is a temporary stop in activity.
1: If you stop paying somebody, you sell all your clothes, all your stage clothes, and you don't speak to the person, and it's a hiatus.
2: It's a hiatus because we came back together. We came back together. It must have been a hiatus.
0: It sounds more like a bi-atus.
2: I like that. Two different approaches on the breakup.
1: Right.
0: But by the time Earth, Wind, and Fire reformed, tastes had changed, and they never scored another hit on the pop charts again. But with a new century came new flowers. Earth, Wind, and Fire was inducted into the Rock and Roll Hall of Fame in 2000. They played the White House in 2009, the first act to play there during superfan Barack Obama's presidency. The Kennedy Center honors followed in 2019, although Maurice White did not live to see that achievement. He died 3 years earlier. The band, though, has carried on without him. They continue to play to this day, and they've got a big summer tour starting next weekend. Perverdian White, Ralph Johnson, and Philip Bailey, they take their roles as stewards of this music seriously.
3: People come up and they thank us for making the music. They thank us.
2: And now you can look at it and say, hey, you were able to contribute to the cultural fabric, not just of the United States, but of the world.
1: It's definitely humbling and inspiring, and it really shows that Maurice's vision for lifting the consciousness of listeners and making a positive impact, you know, was one that came to fruition. Do you remember
0: when it first died, September? The documentary is called Earth, Wind, and Fire, to be celestial versus That's the Weight of the World. It debuts Sunday on HBO. This is NPR News.
4: Death Cab for Cutie frontman Ben Gibbard was working on the band's latest project while going through a divorce, but he says he didn't want to write from a place of anger.
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4: 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I just stare.
6: On the next Florida Roundup, who's hiring? 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Are you looking for work? 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I'm Tom Hudson. 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
7: Live from NPR News in Washington, I'm Dave Mattingly. A short time ago on Capitol Hill, the Senate passed a $70 billion immigration enforcement bill. passage was almost entirely along party lines. In doing so, senators rejected amendments that would have blocked President Trump's nearly $1.8 billion anti-weaponization fund. Here's NPR's Barbara Sprunt.
8: The subject that came up again and again was the Trump administration's earlier proposal to create that nearly $2 billion settlement fund to pay out supporters who say they've been persecuted by the government. There was a proposal from Senate Minority Leader Chuck Schumer to prevent that creation altogether. It failed, but three Republicans, including senators in tough races in Ohio and Alaska, voted with Democrats.
7: That's NPR's Barbara Sprunt. President Trump says he'd like to see a pedestrian bridge connecting the National Mall in Washington, D.C. to the east bank of the Potomac River. Here's Interior Secretary Doug Burgum.
9: People come from around the world. They don't know that 100 yards away is the beautiful Potomac River, which was part of the original plan. And now they'd be able to walk around the Lincoln Memorial, walk on a pedestrian bridge over the first highway, walk over the next one, and right down to the water.
7: He was speaking yesterday at the White House as crews continue work to renovate the Lincoln Memorial's reflecting pool for America's 250th anniversary celebration. This is NPR News. The Men's World Cup soccer tournament kicks off next week at stadiums in the U.S., Canada, and Mexico. A record 48 teams will be taking part this year. The U.S. team plays its first group stage match against Paraguay a week from tonight. NPR's Brian Mann says officials in New York City say they're ready for the large crowds of fans expected.
10: Governor Kathy Hochul says New York City's bus, subway, and train system will boost service to move up to 100,000 extra people, many going to the New York, New Jersey stadium where World Cup matches will take place. State and local officials are also stepping up anti-terrorism measures.
11: So you'll see more of a police presence, but also know that behind the scenes that our cyber analysts and experts are focused on this with every fiber in their being.
10: Mayor Zoran Bamdani says there may be even bigger crowds if a World Cup soccer game falls on the same day as a possible Knicks-Spurs NBA Finals home game.
12: This is a moment that we've been preparing for, we've been hoping for, and we feel fully prepared for.
10: The first World Cup match in the New York, New Jersey area is June 13th. Brian Mann, NPR News.
7: The Carolina Hurricanes beat Las Vegas last night 4-3 in overtime to even the NHL Stanley Cup final at a game apiece. Seth Jarvis scored the game winner for Carolina. Game three is tomorrow night as the series shifts from North Carolina to Las Vegas. I'm Dave Mattingly, NPR News in Washington.
13: 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Thanks for joining me, and stay tuned for the next story on this early Friday morning. That's coming up in a minute. 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
17: 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I'm Steve Inskeep.
18: And I'm Michelle Martin. Good morning. The Trump administration wants to end a requirement for large and mid-sized companies to disclose their workers' race, ethnicity, and gender. The rule, in place since 1966, is meant to root out discrimination in hiring and promotions. But priorities at the nation's premier civil rights agency have changed. NPR's Andrea Hsu reports.
19: The Equal Employment Opportunity Commission began gathering demographic data at the height of the civil rights era, a time when
20: Black workers tended to be congregated in the less skilled general laborer jobs.
19: And not the higher skilled positions.
20: That would be better paid, that would lead toward advancement and managerial opportunities.
19: Carla Gilbride was at the EEOC during the Biden administration. Over decades, she says, the data has played a key role in holding employers accountable.
20: It's one of the first things that you can look at as you're trying to learn more.
19: About why, say, there are so few women or Black people in leadership at a certain company. But now the EEOC has given the White House a proposal to stop collecting the data altogether. What's more, the agency also wants to overturn a 1979 rule, one that allowed companies to take temporary steps to hire, say, more women or Black people, if the data revealed an imbalance. Hai Feldblum served as a commissioner under President Obama.
21: So this is the EEOC giving employers the roadmap of how they can take race and gender into account in a positive way and not violate the law that says you cannot discriminate on the basis of race or sex.
19: But President Trump's EEOC is not okay with that roadmap. Agency Chair Andrea Lucas has repeatedly argued that race or sex should never influence employment decisions. On social media, she called on white men to come forward if they think they've been denied opportunities because of their race or sex. And she's going after companies she thinks have crossed the line. In an interview with NPR earlier this year, she said the rules are the same for everyone, no matter who's the victim, who's the oppressor.
22: Those terms don't matter based on race. If you're being treated differently based on race, the exact same rules apply to you.
19: Lucas elaborated on that point at the Fortune Workplace Innovation Summit last month. She argued her agency exists to ensure equal opportunity, not equitable outcomes.
23: Are you going to say that the solution is a perpetual victim complex, where the reason someone should have rights is because they were victimized previously?
19: She called that an ugly version of our country.
23: Regardless of what has happened before, the way to stop discriminating based on race is to stop discriminating based on race. The end, full stop.
19: But getting rid of the 1979 rule won't actually be the end. A pair of Supreme Court precedents stand in the way. These decades-old rulings found employers could give preferential treatment to people of color and women to address underrepresentation as long as it was temporary and didn't create an absolute barrier for white people or men. Feldblum says those landmark decisions remain good law, but for how long, she's not sure.
21: I think the Supreme Court is just waiting for a case that might allow them to overturn those two important cases.
19: And the way things are going at the EEOC, such a case could already be in the pipeline. Andrea Hsu, NPR News.
17: One American veteran has led the way in making use of a plot of land in Los Angeles. The government has said for decades that it wants to make use of that land for veterans' housing. The government said this without doing it. Then a man found his own use for some of the real estate. NPR's Quill Lawrence has his story.
24: I first met John Fulmer years ago doing outreach to homeless veterans on Hollywood Boulevard. Combat vets sleeping on sidewalks, steps away from the glamour and the movie stars, it was a jarring contradiction. But where I saw him last was the Japanese Garden on the West LA VA campus. And that is a more comforting contradiction.
25: We are here in the city. And aside from like an occasional helicopter, it's hard to imagine you're only a quarter mile away from the 405 freeway.
24: The garden was built in 1968, but for at least 20 years it's been neglected and overgrown. That's how Fulmer found it about 6 years ago and started to clean it up.
25: And it's just such a peaceful place. And I think that this place truly is a deserving place for the veterans.
24: There's a chain of koi ponds with giant goldfish. There are some new Japanese maple trees and a shrinking number of non-native eucalyptus. Hopefully beehives soon. Veterans volunteer every Thursday. One Air Force veteran comes and spends the whole day breaking sticks into mulch as a kind of meditation. Some pull weeds and clear brush. Some just hang out.
25: So we always tell the vets, like, you don't have to come here and work. The simple art of stepping into the garden justifies its purpose.
24: As an aside, the land for this whole 387-acre campus was donated back in 1888, specifically for use by veterans. By 2012, an NPR investigation found the VA was using it for all sorts of other things while thousands of veterans slept on the streets. many lawsuits and sit-ins and government promises later, there's now housing for more than 1,200 vets and construction all over the campus. But it's years behind schedule. The Trump administration promised to supercharge building here, but then did not ask for a single new bed in its budget request. VA told NPR they will request that funding later. The VA canceled some non-veteran leases, but then it appealed a court order to rapidly build new housing.
0: Hey, Ricardo, how are you?
24: As he greets other vets along the path, it's not like Fulmer is oblivious to all the turmoil around the campus. The garden is an escape, but it's also a key part of what the VA campus needs if it's going to be a community and not just a giant homeless shelter, he says.
25: And so the vets are a little upset because they get this far up North Campus and there's no supermarkets, there's no nothing. No coffee shops, there's nothing. And I have to keep telling them, just hold on, like, something will come, and then it is our job as veterans to make the most of it.
24: The dream is to make it a place where vets want to live permanently, not just when they get back on their feet. There could be housing for hundreds of middle-class veterans who work at the VA hospital, or student veterans. Fulmer wants to have movie showings in the natural amphitheater below the garden. Lots of activities, especially for vets recovering from addiction. They need things to help occupy them and maybe inspire them.
25: Every single Thursday from sunup to sundown, we're out here with master gardeners. When something was left for 20 years of neglect, now we're just learning what to take back, what to throw away. And this is proof that 1 year of consistency can beat back 20 years of neglect.
24: He sees that in himself, in lots of other veterans who end up here, and in the rough beauty of the still unfinished garden. Quill Lawrence, NPR News, Los Angeles.

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2: If you walk through an aspen grove in much of the Sierra Nevada or in the ranges rising as spines across the Great Basin, there's a good chance you'll find an arbor glyph. Arbor meaning tree, glyph meaning mark. These black carvings turn the white bark into message boards. Tree carvings are pretty common at rest stops and trailheads, usually some initials plus some other initials, but these kinds of carvings, way out in the groves off the trail, are different. For one, they're old. 1960, 1953, one I found near a creek is from 1922. And second, they're always just one person, solo. These are Basque arbor glyphs, markings left by sheep herders. One prolific carver in my neck of the woods is Jesus Arriaga. Mostly working in the 1960s, I found a clip of him talking about his first days herding sheep in the United States.
3: First night, full moon, next day, goat. You know, I was in an alfalfa field, and it was raining, and this goat started scratching his belly, and he pushed that fence down, and all the sheep went all over the alfalfa field and just demolished that whole field. That was the first experience I had in this country, coming the first night.
2: Postcards from the Wind are produced by me, Phil Corbett. More at thewind.org.
4: Good morning, I'm Michelle Martin. 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
0: 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I'm Steve Inskeep.
4: And I'm Michelle Martin. Good morning. In the U.S., tax loopholes come and go. Our Planet Money podcast wanted to look into the life cycle of one of those loopholes and teamed up with the tax reporting nonprofit Tax Notes to do that. 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
6: Tax loopholes come in many forms. Some Congress writes into the tax code on purpose. Others, including the one we picked to tell the story of, are closer to mistakes. This loophole begins with an obscure tax treaty from 2008 between the Mediterranean nation of Malta and the U.S., says Andrew Gradman.
7: Andrew is a tax lawyer, and he's looked into the Malta loophole.
8: And boy, treaties are complicated.
6: He says the gist is Malta's tax law treats retirement accounts very well. And this treaty, maybe, if you squinted, conferred those benefits to Americans. Some enterprising tax professionals started advising their wealthy clients that they could stash appreciated assets like Google stock into Maltese retirement accounts, and then, starting when they turned 50, start taking them out entirely tax-free. If it worked, it would be a pretty sweet deal, and it would avoid a lot of U.S. taxes.
8: A tax loophole is a wasting asset. If you really believe that this was a mistake that was made, then you know it has a limited life.
6: Huh.
8: And so you have to figure out, how do I squeeze the juice out of it as much as possible?
6: It's hard to know exactly how many people took advantage, but Lauren, y'all at Tax Notes have some pretty good sourcing in the industry.
7: Yeah, my sources say hundreds of taxpayers use the loophole, and they estimate billions of dollars went into these accounts. One attorney told my colleague that his client had between $100 and $300 million stashed away in Malta.
6: But in 2021, teams at the IRS started looking into this, including lawyer Carolyn Schenck, asking,
9: what is the real purpose of this?
6: Why are Americans opening Maltese retirement accounts?
7: There's a technical term for this that holds up in tax court, the economic substance doctrine.
6: Like, is there a business reason a person or a company might need a Maltese account?
9: Does this make economic sense other than the purpose of doing a turn and burn on the asset and then sheltering the gain? It does not.
6: It did not. So Schenck's team added it to the IRS's big yearly release of tax schemes to avoid.
7: In late 2021, the IRS and Maltese officials met and clarified something.
6: About the treaty, they said Americans can't put highly appreciated assets into these Maltese retirement accounts. In other words, knock it off.
9: It was awesome. I mean, the flash to bang is pretty fast, right? I mean, there was a very short period of time that transpired here. And then all of a sudden, we're standing here with our treaty partner right next to us, standing in a joint statement.
6: Loophole closed. And for the type of loophole that is kind of a mistake and oversight that gets taken advantage of, that is kind of the life cycle. Enterprising tax professionals find a flaw, pitch it to their clients, and wait until the IRS tells them, you're done. With Lauren Lurkio from Tax Notes, I'm Nick Fountain, NPR News.
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1: Our ever-changing climate is the subject of Climate Connections, and that's coming up next here on 91.3 WLRN. I'm Natu Twe. So glad you can make WLRN part of your Friday morning. Please stay with us. It's 5:49.
2: I'm Dr. Anthony Lazarowitz, and this is Climate Connections. As the climate warms, many areas are experiencing more rain and flooding. And Jennifer Glenister, owner of New Morning Farm in central Pennsylvania, is feeling the consequences of extreme and unpredictable weather firsthand. At her farm, she grows organic fruits, vegetables, and herbs to sell at farmers markets.
3: Everything from arugula to zucchini.
2: Glenister says in the past, low-lying areas in her farm flooded regularly in the winter, when vegetables were not growing, so she could prevent erosion by planting cover crops that hold soil in place with their roots. But now, she says floods sometimes hit during the early growing season and destroy young vegetable plants.
3: That's hard.
2: But she says losing soil to erosion is worse.
3: I can plant another crop. I can't replace the soil.
2: So to adapt to the changing climate, Glenister is now growing fewer crops in her low-lying fields. Instead, she's asking neighbors on higher ground to grow crops that she can buy and resell at farmers markets. She's determined to persevere.
3: It won't be the way it was. It won't be the way it is now. But I think within our community of farms, we can continue to grow food and serve our customers.
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0: 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I'm Michelle Martin.
1: And I'm Steve Inskeep. Good morning. Teachers are thinking about artificial intelligence about the same way that many people think about smartphones. We use them all the time, and we're also pretty sure they're bad for us, and we still use them all the time. A new NPR Ipsos survey of K-12 educators finds teachers use AI to save time and improve lessons. They also fear that AI makes it harder for students to learn to think for themselves. Lee Gaines reports.
2: Michelle Knobber has been teaching high school biology for over two decades.
3: I used to do a thing where I offered students extra effort points to go out and do a beach cleanup or a habitat restoration.
2: Knobber teaches at El Toro High School in Orange County, California.
3: And their only means of proving to me that they had done it was a photo.
2: But then she learned how easy it was to fake that photo with AI.
3: My son showed me how in basically about 2 minutes, he could take a picture of himself, take a picture of something online showing like, you know, a beach cleanup. Boom. He's there.
2: She stopped offering extra credit for cleanups because she couldn't trust her students were actually doing them. In a new nationally representative poll from NPR and Ipsos, 6 in 10 teachers said they think AI is eroding the level of trust between educators and students. Knobber is one of them.
3: That was sad. I mean, I used to have like over 275 separate times they were out during the year doing that, and it made me feel good. And now I'm like, oh, I can't verify it anymore.
2: Nearly 3 in 4 teachers said they believe AI has bigger implications for education than past technological innovations like the internet or computers.
4: We're in an environment where teachers feel like this is going to fundamentally reshape the future of education moving forward.
2: Mallory Newell is a senior vice president at Ipsos.
4: While teachers are not anti-AI by any means, many are using it for their own planning and time saving, there is widespread concern about the impact of AI on critical thinking and social emotional development.
2: The poll shows students aren't widely using AI in the classroom, at least not yet. But a majority of teachers say they've used AI to help with their own work tasks. And when they do, it saves them some time. Knobber says she's used AI to generate multiple choice questions.
3: I mean, that's something that normally as a teacher would have taken you probably upwards of an hour to get something like that. And it minimized really our entire task to 5 minutes. That's helpful.
2: At Downers Grove North High School in the Chicago suburbs, Joanne Purcell uses AI to come up with professional development activities for her fellow educators. But Purcell says AI still isn't that helpful for her work as a math teacher.
5: It's a pain in the butt to go through and see where the mistakes are. And I feel like if I have to do that, I might as well just write the question myself.
2: More than half of polled teachers say AI makes it harder for students to learn critical thinking skills. And the majority also think AI is mostly just a shortcut for students to avoid doing more work.
6: I've seen students just use it because a math problem is too hard.
2: Krista Coricelli is a special education math teacher at Saugus Middle High School outside Boston.
6: So they type it into ChatGPT and copy down the answer. And for them, in their mind, they did the task, right? They don't understand that the process and the productive struggle are where the learning happens.
2: Which brings us to our next poll finding. About 4 in 10 teachers say they've required more assignments to be done by hand. 4 in 10 have also required more assignments to be done in class as a result of AI. Still, many teachers say when it comes to navigating AI, they're on their own. About half say their school hasn't offered any guidance, or they're not sure what it is. A majority also say their school hasn't provided any professional development or training. Outside Boston, Coricelli says she hasn't gotten any training. In the meantime, she says she and her fellow educators are just doing the best they can.
6: I think we're all just kind of trying not to drown with the whole thing.
2: And trying to keep their students afloat, too. For NPR News, I'm Lee Gaines.
0: A trial in Texas that started this week has become a national story in part because of the racial dynamics. A black teenager is facing first-degree murder charges for the killing of a white teenager last year. Caroline Love from member station KERA has been covering the case.
7: Carmelo Anthony is accused of stabbing Austin Metcalf at a high school track meet last year in Frisco near Dallas, Texas. Both were 17. Anthony's defense attorney is arguing he acted in self-defense, but the prosecution calls it a senseless murder. Witnesses told the jury on Thursday Anthony said the day of the attack that Metcalf put his hands on him. Metcalf was white and Anthony is black, and that's led to polarizing conversations online and attracted attention from far-right activists. The day after the attack, Metcalf's father, Jeff Metcalf, told Fox News his son's death had nothing to do with race.
8: This was not a race thing. This is a human being thing. This person made a bad choice and affected both his family and my family forever.
7: Metcalf hasn't spoken to the media since the judge issued a gag order last July banning people involved in the case from talking to the media or posting about it online. The panel of 12 jurors and 6 alternates is mostly white. There are no black jurors. The trial is in Collin County. It's one of the fastest growing counties in the country and is fueled by a booming minority population. Anna Offit, a criminal law professor at Southern Methodist University, said having a white jury in a diverse county is often not an accident.
9: It is a choice. It is not inevitable.
7: And she says the racial makeup of the jury and what they think about race is especially important in this trial.
9: Racial misinformation, racial stereotypes are particularly problematic in this murder trial because this is a trial that's going to come down to what ordinary people make of the alleged altercation between the defendant and victim here.
7: Anthony is being tried as an adult and faces up to life in prison if convicted. He was 17 at the time of the killing, so the death penalty is not on the table. The Anthony trial is set to continue for at least another week. For NPR News, I'm Caroline Love.

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3: Good morning. How much distance has really opened between President Trump and his party? Some of his recent actions have dismayed Republicans in Congress, though many still find it hard to vote against him. It's Morning Edition from NPR News.
0: Coming up from the WLRN newsroom, a fight over a land deal results in a shakeup at Miami-Dade County Hall.
3: John Bolton reached a plea agreement with prosecutors. I'm Michelle Martin.
4: And I'm Steve Inskeep. President Trump's former national security advisor and longtime critic was accused of mishandling classified information. So what are the terms now? Also, why are Albanians protesting the building of a luxury resort backed by Trump's son-in-law? And Michigan parents push back against vaccine exemption rules. It's Friday, June 5th. This day in 2002, Elizabeth Smart, then 14 years old, was abducted and later found and rescued safely. The news is next.
3: Live from NPR News in Washington, I'm Corva Coleman. After a marathon 18-hour vote, the Senate has passed a bill providing nearly $70 billion in immigration enforcement funds. As NPR's Barbara Sprunt reports, the vote showcased some divisions among Republicans.
5: The bill provides roughly $70 billion for immigration enforcement. Alaska Senator Lisa Murkowski was the only Republican who voted no. Many amendments proposed during the Votorama were focused on the Trump administration's proposal to create an anti-weaponization fund to pay out supporters who claim they've been wronged by the government. The fund drew bipartisan criticism, but all amendments to block the fund were defeated. A handful of Republicans joined Senate Democrats in voting to prevent construction of President Trump's ballroom, and the package now heads to the House, which could take it up as early as Monday. Barbara Sprunt, NPR News, the Capitol.
3: President Trump has announced a $700 million investment in coal, the Mountain West News Bureau's Hannah Merzbach reports.
6: U.S. coal production has declined by more than half in the past two decades. Now, Trump says he'll extend the life of 13 coal plants nationwide, plus open two new ones, restart another, and open a terminal in Oakland, California. That could export coal from western states such as Wyoming, whose Governor Mark Gordon says that'll help access the Asian market.
7: So to be able to open that Oakland port is absolutely essential for the lifeblood of our state and for our coal mines.
6: Supporters say Trump's latest coal investment will help keep electricity prices down, while the Environmental Defense Fund says it'll do the opposite and increase pollution. It comes as the administration blocks further development of wind and solar. For NPR News, I'm Hannah Merzbach in Jackson, Wyoming.
3: Officials in Romania say a maritime drone has been found in one of its ports on the Black Sea. It was in the civil port. The Romanian Defense Ministry says the drone self-detonated. There were no injuries. It's not known who owns this drone. A week ago, a Russian drone crashed into an apartment building in eastern Romania, hurting two people. China's leader Xi Jinping will visit North Korea next week. NPR's Jennifer Pak reports from Shanghai.
8: Xi's visit comes after a parade of world leaders and diplomats visiting Beijing last month, including Iran, the U.S., Russia, and Pakistan. China is trying to project an image of a key global player who can engage with all sides. Same time, Beijing is keen to reassert its close ties with Pyongyang to counter Russia's influence. North Korea is under heavy economic sanctions because of its nuclear and missile development. China is North Korea's biggest trade partner, but in recent years, Pyongyang has been sending troops and munitions to fuel Russia's war in Ukraine in exchange for Russian oil, food, and potentially weapons technology. Jennifer Pak, NPR News, Shanghai.
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9: From the WLRN newsroom, I'm Christine DiMatte. Good morning. An ongoing fuel crisis at Port Miami has led to major shakeups in Miami-Dade County's administration. Meanwhile, multiple lawsuits hang over a multi-million-dollar deal. WLRN's Joshua Ceballos has the latest.
10: Miami-Dade County's chief operating officer and seaport director are out, according to a recent retirement email from Mayor Daniela Levine Cava. This comes on the heels of a contentious deal to buy a ship fuel facility on Fisher Island for a reported $400 million. Meanwhile, that deal could fall apart any day thanks to two lawsuits from the wealthy residents of the island.
11: They're in breach of our contract, and that's why we sued the buyer.
10: That's attorney Jim Ferraro, chairman of the Fisher Island Community Association. Ferraro says the developer that bought the fuel facility promised his association 4 acres of land in exchange for permissions to build a luxury condo tower on the site. He says the islanders don't want the 100-year-old fuel depot near their properties and claims the developer doesn't have a right to sell it.
11: Our position is that facility needs to be relocated to the port, you know, where they control it. You cannot leave that hazard there.
10: The county's negotiations with the developer are private and ongoing. I'm Joshua Ceballos in Miami.
9: A property tax cut proposal passed by the Florida legislature earlier this week has some smaller communities statewide feeling uneasy. Some of these communities rely on property tax revenue to survive. Reporter Stryker Anderson from our sister station WUFT in Gainesville tells us how a small city in north central Florida is taking the news.
12: Tim Martin is the mayor of Newberry and the chair of the Alachua County Republican Party.
13: We're going to be potentially cutting into the bone or into the muscle to find another, what looks like could be as much as 20% in our budget to cut.
12: He says if voters do approve the idea this November, the city will prioritize services like police and fire, but may have to cut funding from places like the Parks and Rec Department. Martin says he's concerned for Newberry, but is even more concerned for smaller towns. The November ballot measure will require 60% support to pass. I'm Stryker Anderson in Gainesville.
9: And this is WLRN News. I'm Christine DiMatte. Now we say good morning to Natu Tue.
0: Good morning to you, Chris, and thank you for making WLRN a part of your Friday morning listening. 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

0: It's Morning Edition from NPR News. I'm Michelle Martin.
1: And I'm Steve Inskeep. The congressional Republicans who challenged the president's agenda this week broke with tradition.
0: Most Republican lawmakers said little about military intervention in Venezuela and Iran, troops in American cities, sweeping immigration crackdowns, the dismantling of agencies, and the consolidation of power in the executive office. Now there are small signs of pushback against a president who's been the dominant force in the Republican Party for a decade.
1: NPR's Franco Ordonez is covering this. Franco, good morning.
2: Good morning, Steve.
1: I want to emphasize small signs of pushback, but what's happening?
2: Yeah, a few examples. I mean, from the last couple of days where Trump may have pushed the envelope a little bit too far. I mean, one was when Trump tapped a housing agency official, Bill Pulte, who has no experience in intelligence, being tapped to be the acting director of national intelligence, a position charged with coordinating more than a dozen intelligence agencies. I mean, Pulte is better known for going after Trump's political enemies. I mean, one senator, Tom Tillis of North Carolina, called him an incendiary attack dog on CNBC. Trump also announced that he'd like to nominate his former personal attorney, Todd Blanche, as attorney general. It was Blanche who championed that very unpopular anti-weaponization fund. I mean, critics called it a slush fund for Trump supporters who felt victimized by the government, including those convicted of January 6th crimes, on top of several Republicans who balked at the fund in the Senate. I mean, just one more example, Steve. In the House, four Republicans joined with Democrats to rebuke Trump over the war in Iran.
1: Yeah, and that's a rare one where enough Republicans actually voted for something that would pass. Why are some Republicans finding their voices?
2: Well, I mean, it comes down to politics and a bit of the calendar. I mean, Trump was obviously never really a consensus builder. He always led through fear of retribution. And his ability to kind of unify these swaths of the Republican Party, as well as bring into the fold new voters, was the reason he won in 2016 and 2024. But we're in a different period right now, even from just 2 years ago. Much of that is due to the war in Iran that Trump initiated. And polls show Americans, including some Republicans, are

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4: Let's bring in somebody who is watching what voters think of the president's agenda. Jim Hobart is a Republican pollster and partner at Public Opinion Strategies. He's worked on many GOP gubernatorial and Senate campaigns. And let me mention for this interview, he's not doing work for the White House, and he was nice enough to stop by our studios in Washington, D.C. Jim Hobart, good morning. Thanks for coming.
5: Good morning. Great to be here.
4: So we've watched the president slip in some prominent polls. For example, The Economist tracks polling by YouGov and says Trump hit a new low this week, a net approval rating of minus 25. So why do you think voters are souring on him? So that's the first question. And of course, I need you to tell us which voters, because as we just heard, the president's been very persuasive in Republican primaries for the most part. Republican voters have followed his lead on some of those things. So why are voters souring on him, and which voters are we talking about?
5: I think you are seeing some slippage, and it's largely due to the war in Iran, especially how that is playing further into cost concerns that voters have, right? I always say that gas prices are the one price that everyone sees essentially on a billboard. So voters are very aware of gas prices. But to your other point, I think it's important to note that the president remains incredibly popular with the majority of Republican voters, especially the types of voters who vote in Republican primaries.
4: Okay, but so now primaries are for the most part over, so now we're moving into the general, okay? Franco mentioned several Senate Republicans who say they oppose the administration's anti-weaponization fund, like Susan Collins of Maine, Dan Sullivan of Alaska. But so now that these folks are, for the most part, past their primaries, are they more likely to sort of be more outspoken, people who are in close races, for example?
5: Well, I think that's going to ultimately work to their advantage, right? Looking at the vote last night, when you're running, especially in a state like Maine, like Susan Collins, but Dan Sullivan's going to have a tough race. There's some other senators. It's really nice to be able to take a vote that says, hey, no, I stood up to the president, right, to show some independence from the president.
4: But are they taking these votes knowing that they're going to lose? Is it mainly symbolic, or does this signal some real disagreement?
5: I think it's both things, right? Like, look, these are smart senators. I think Susan Collins just cast her 10,000th vote. Like, she knows how to count votes, right? But she recognizes that, hey, maybe this isn't where she is personally politically too. But there's also probably some campaign calculus to it as well.
4: So some Republican senators have balked at President Trump's decision-making on appointments. The president said he'd try to promote his former private attorney, Todd Blanche, from acting attorney general to attorney general. He brought in mortgage chief Bill Pulte as acting director of national intelligence. Now, on Thursday, the president said he won't actually nominate Pulte for the permanent intel job. You know, what's the takeaway here? Is it that it might be hard to get somebody like Pulte confirmed, or are the senators trying to send a bigger message?
5: I think it's both. I think you have some senators who have a little more freedom because they've lost their primaries or because they're retiring, and so they're a little more willing to push back against the president. And then also, I think that it is, again, they can count votes just as well, right? They know they're going to lose a handful of Republican votes. They're going to lose all the Democratic votes. So it's helpful to not force the president to put someone to a vote that's not going to win.
4: And I'm curious of what you think is breaking through with voters. I mean, as you know, people have pointed out, a lot of people understand this, people get their information from different places, right? A lot of the news outlets that are preferred by Republican primary voters or conservative voters of the president's base, they don't really report on the things that some of the other news outlets do, at least not to the same degree. The president has undertaken a host of projects that he says are going to beautify the nation's capital, the gold embellishments in the White House, plans for this arch, yesterday announcing a pedestrian bridge to connect the Lincoln Memorial to the Potomac River. We can play a clip of that.
6: It's called the Promenade. It'll be the Promenade. They want to call it the Trump Promenade, but I don't know if I want to do that. But it's going to be beautiful. It's a beautiful project.
4: Do voters, including those who voted for Trump in the past, did they embrace these priorities? Do they notice things like this? Or does it seem a little out of touch with the things that you pointed out that people care about, like gas prices and food prices?
5: I think it's, there's some voters who are going to be supportive of what the president is doing no matter what, especially given the way

0: He talks about it, beautifying Washington, D.C., cleaning up their city. They're going to be like, yeah, you know, this is what the president should have been doing, and only Trump could have gotten it done. Then there's going to be other voters, voters more in the middle, certainly Democratic voters who say, hey, why is he prioritizing this when he can be prioritizing other things? So again, like so much, the base is always going to be with him. Swing voters, at least right now, a little bit more of a challenge.
1: Who's the bigger group, though?
0: The base, you know, his base is essentially about 40%, so it's of the country, so it's certainly a larger group. But in a midterm election, it's the swing voters who are going to decide whether it's a good night for Republicans or a bad night.
1: So, for 20 seconds here, do Republican voters on the whole, or do people like yourself who advise candidates who are running in this environment, would you like the president to be changing his message to get away from these sort of personal preoccupations into other things, or does it really matter?
0: I think midterm elections are always hard for the party that controls the White House. So could the president be talking about some things differently? Sure, but there's only so much you can do.
1: That's Jim Hobart. He's a partner at Public Opinion Strategies. Thank you so much.
0: Sure. Thank you.
2: Albania is heading into a fifth day of protests over a planned luxury resort. President Trump's daughter Ivanka and son-in-law Jared Kushner are involved with this development. Megan Williams reports.
3: They're calling it the Flamingo Revolution. Plastic replicas of the pink birds bobbed above the crowds in Tirana, Albania this week as thousands protested a resort deal they say has moved ahead with little transparency. Some held signs reading, "Ivanka, keep your hands away from Narta." The estimated $1.6 billion project would cover a former military island and a pristine stretch of coastline near the Hoza Narta wetlands, home to endangered birds, Mediterranean monk seals, and other wildlife. It's linked to Jared Kushner and Ivanka Trump, who recently said on a podcast they, quote, have 5 miles of beachfront. A spokesperson says the site is being developed by Cezanne Real Estate Company and that investors connected to Kushner's affinity partners are involved in their personal capacity. Developers say they will move ahead responsibly, but Jamal Jeri, with an Albanian NGO that monitors the wetlands, says there has been no consultation. He says the area was cordoned off with barbed wire fencing with no warning and private security brought in.
4: We saw these machines going on the field. Every day they were putting concrete, gravel, and we immediately started to ask for the construction permit and other documentation, but none of the institutions gave us nothing.
3: Prime Minister Edi Rama says Albania, one of Europe's poorest countries, must stay open to investors as it pushes to join the European Union by 2030. There is no chance that this investment will stop as long as I'm here, he said this week. Many Albanians want jobs tourism can bring. But anti-corruption prosecutors are now looking into questionable legal changes the government made to the status of protected areas. And protesters say they'll keep taking to the streets. For NPR News, I'm Megan Williams.
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5: It's Morning Edition on 91.3 WLRN. We're South Florida's NPR News source. I'm Natu Twe. President Trump's former national security advisor, John Bolton, now a vocal critic of the president, has agreed to plead guilty to mishandling classified information. More on that story in 15 minutes.
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2: 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I'm Steve Inskeep.
3: And I'm Michelle Martin. Good morning. Many Americans are feeling the pinch of inflation and high housing costs. But in the Florida Keys, one of the nation's unique coastal areas, service workers are finding it especially hard to make ends meet and pay their rent. David Ovalle has this report.
4: Reagan Bush Rodriguez works 40 hours a week at a Cuban restaurant in Key Largo, Florida. It's the first town in the island chain south of Miami that stretches more than 100 miles between the Gulf and the Atlantic. Today, he's making coffee for a tourist from South Carolina.
5: Hey, go, boss. Anything else?
6: Perfect.
5: You have a good one.
6: We're good. Thank you very much.
5: Thank you.
4: Workers like Rodriguez are vital here. They serve tourists from around the world who come to boat, snorkel, fish, and sunbathe. Rodriguez is 25 and loves working in the Keys. He attends community college here, but he can't actually live here.
5: In a perfect world, yeah. But yeah, the view's amazing, the water's nice, but it was a little too expensive.
4: Rodriguez commutes from the southern end of Miami, where he lives in a small, $800 a month efficiency apartment. He drives 45 minutes to work and earns $11 an hour.
5: I'm spending about $45 every 2 days, every other day, on just some gas. So it's like, it's brutal.
4: Florida used to be one of the more affordable states to live in, but in recent years, it has not escaped soaring rents and home prices, says Sam Staley, an economist at Florida State University.
7: Trends in Florida are going the wrong way. Actually, in most of the counties in Florida, we're finding that housing markets are tighter and housing prices are going up.
4: Affordable housing has been a problem here in Monroe County for a long time because of the island's unique geography. There's little land to develop. Construction costs more. Officials are mindful of preserving the pristine natural environment that attracts visitors. Last year, the county tried a novel approach to make a small dent in the lack of housing for workers.
8: Thanks so much for coming down to the beautiful South Cliff Estate. We're right
4: That's
8: here.
4: Monroe County Commissioner Holly Rashai. She's giving a tour of South Cliff Estates, a complex of one-bedroom apartments reserved for service and hospitality workers. The county bought it for $7.5 million.
8: As you can see, you know, got a full living room, can have a little dinette area, full kitchen. The bathroom, again, everything is brand new.
4: But there's one problem. The county can't find renters. When officials listed the units last August, rent was priced at nearly $3,000 a month.
8: That just did not sit well with me. That didn't sit well with the rest of my commissioners. And I don't think it sat very well with our community because we didn't get any takers.
4: The county dropped the price to a little under $2,000 a month. That's average rent for a one-bedroom apartment in the Keys. There's been a couple applicants, but still, no one lives here. A few miles up the road, Rodriguez said he hadn't heard of South Cliff Estates. He says even at the reduced price, it's not practical as he finishes school to one day become a police officer.
5: Everything's too expensive, especially the Keys. So because of that, I plan to move north in the future.
4: Rodriguez isn't sure how far north he'll go. He says he could move to another state altogether. For NPR News, I'm David Ovalle in Key Largo.
2: It's Friday, which is when we hear from StoryCorps. In the 1980s, Brad Jackna worked as a carpenter in Florida alongside his friend Kip.
9: We were the bad guy biker type. You know, the tattoos, the long hair, the earrings. Everybody always thought we were tough.
2: While they were building a house one day, they saw a toddler, Tom Copeland, fall into a nearby pond. More than 30 years later, Jack now reunited with Copeland at StoryCorps.
9: I looked out the window and saw you out playing by the water. I didn't like it, but went back to work. Happened to look out the window again, and I didn't see you. And then all of a sudden, I saw a little glimmer in the water, you know, a little splashing movement. And I turned and looked at Kip, and I said, the kid's in the water. We were on the second floor, and the stairs weren't in yet. So we just jumped off and ran, and Kip dives in. I went around, and I remember I grabbed you and picked you up, and you were limp. Mm. You were not breathing.
10: I must have been under the water for a scary amount of time.
9: It seemed like a long time, but it only could have been seconds. And I was slapping you on the back, and you started coughing, and I heard you catch that first breath of air.
10: It's pretty clear to me that without you and Kip being there working on that house that day, I wouldn't be sitting here right now. Did you and Kip talk a lot about that day as the years went on?
9: He had the newspaper's article in his shop on the wall, and it was in a frame. And we'd talk about it once in a while. You know, well, I wonder what happened to him. You know, I wonder what he's doing. So I happened to look up your name, and sure as all heck, you came up, and I see a grown young man, and damn, maybe I did have something to do with something good. So that's when I messaged you.
10: Of course, I hadn't known anything about you up to that point. So it was really exciting to hear from you. Can you tell me a little bit about your friend Kip? I never had the opportunity to meet him, and sadly I won't.
9: He's been gone 2 years. I loved him like a brother. He was one hell of a loving father, and he had a raspy voice, you know, and he talked loud. There was no whisper in that man. So if he had a secret, he had to leave the building, not the room.
10: What do you think Kip might say if he had a chance to meet me?
9: I know he'd give you a hug and say he's happy. I'm just glad that you're alive and breathing, and Kip and I both had a small part in it. I have not been the nicest person that people would want to meet. I'm a big mouth, but it makes me feel good inside for something that didn't take 5 minutes, but it's lasted a lifetime.
2: Wow. Brad Jackknapp on reuniting with Tom Copeland, the boy he saved from drowning more than 30 years ago. Their StoryCorps conversation is archived at the Library of Congress.
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1: It's 77 degrees. It's 6:29. Morning Edition continues on 91.3 WLRN. I'm Natu Twe. And coming up from the WLRN newsroom, a South Florida filmmaker looks to the Florida Python Challenge for his new documentary. That story in 15 minutes.
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4: Live from NPR News in Washington, I'm Dave Mattingly. The Senate has agreed to fund federal immigration enforcement for the next 3 years through the end of President Trump's second term. The vote was 52-47, with one Republican voting with Democrats. The $70 billion package funds U.S. Immigration and Customs Enforcement as well as the Border Patrol. It now heads to the House. Hezbollah is rejecting a renewed ceasefire announced this week by the Israeli and Lebanese governments. The militant group wants Israel to withdraw its forces, as NPR's Jane Arraf reports.
5: The leader of the Iran-backed group, which was not part of the talk, said in a statement that negotiations between Lebanon and Israel were, quote, absurd, humiliating, and insulting. The two countries agreed Wednesday in Washington to a ceasefire that stipulated that Hezbollah, but not Israel, stop attacks. The agreement also called for a demilitarized zone in parts of southern Lebanon, now occupied by Israeli forces. Hezbollah leader Naim Qassem said the demand for its fighters to leave southern Lebanon while under attack would mean, quote, surrender, defeat, and achieving the enemy's goals. Jane Arraf, NPR News, Beirut.
4: Iran has cited Israeli military operations in southern Lebanon as a factor in efforts to extend its ceasefire with the U.S. This is NPR News from Washington.
6: From the WLRN Newsroom, I'm Christine DiMatte. Here's a use for drones that you might not have thought of: mosquito control. Lee County recently became the first in the country to release sterile mosquitoes by drone. Here's reporter George Murillo from our sister station in Fort Myers.
7: The Lee County Mosquito Control District is using a drone to release lab-raised sterile mosquitoes. The goal is to suppress the invasive Aedes aegypti mosquito population. Those are the ones that can spread disease while leaving nasty itches on your skin after biting you. The district hopes the sterile males will mate with females to produce eggs that will not hatch. That should lower the number of the biting insects. Rachel Morreale is the manager of the sterile insect program. She says the drone will help her team distribute mosquitoes to treatment areas more effectively.
8: Before, we were really stuck with whatever we could access by road. So having this drone means that we can actually put the mosquito places where they want to be, and we get a better, even spread of mosquitoes all around.
7: The drone has a release cassette specially built for the district's Skydio X10 model. The cassette can carry 35,000 mosquitoes. They can be released slowly as the drone flies over treatment areas.
8: But I will say we've actually had really good results out of our drone release so far.
7: The Lee District says the drone is a major advancement in reducing the number of mosquitoes that can bother Southwest Floridians during the rainy season. I'm George Murillo.
6: And this is WLRN News.
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9: 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Mm-hmm.

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1: It's Morning Edition from NPR News. I'm Michelle Martin.
2: And I'm Steve Inskeep. John Bolton agreed to plead guilty.
1: Bolton once served as President Trump's national security advisor. He later became a tough critic of the president's. His plea for mishandling classified information would resolve the criminal case the Justice Department brought against Bolton last year.
2: NPR Justice correspondent Ryan Lucas has the unclassified version of this story. He's in our studio, Studio 31. Ryan, thanks for coming by.
3: Good morning, Steve.
2: What were the charges against Bolton?
3: So look, Bolton was indicted in October on 18 criminal counts for retention and transmission of national defense information. And the allegations in the indictment date to his time as national security advisor, as you said, in Trump's first term. Now, prosecutors say that Bolton regularly took handwritten notes about what he was doing on a daily basis as national security advisor, so things that he was hearing in meetings with U.S. intelligence officials, military officials, or in talks with foreign leaders. And then he would send that very sensitive information, some of it highly classified, to two family members, either in text messages or in email. And I will also say that FBI agents discovered digital or printed copies of some of that at his home.
2: Okay, so lots of evidence to back up the allegations. What is the agreement then?
3: So first off, it's important to say that this is a tentative plea deal. It would still have to be signed off on by a judge. But a person familiar with the matter tells me that under the plea deal, Bolton would plead guilty to a single count of retaining classified information. He would also face a fine of a little more than $2 million. And he could face anywhere from zero prison time to up to 5 years in prison. But that is much, much less than if he had taken this case to trial and been found guilty. Now, a judge, as I said, has to still approve any plea deal, and ultimately it's the judge who's going to decide on Bolton's sentence. Now, I reached out to the Justice Department. It declined to comment, other than referring me to a court notice scheduling a rearrangement for Bolton at the end of the month. And that is something that often signals that a plea deal has been agreed to.
2: People will remember the backstory here. The FBI searched President Trump's residence when he was out of office a few years ago. He was found to be keeping classified information on a stage, in a bathroom. The case against him was thrown out by a judge that he appointed. Now, is there some irony that Trump's Justice Department, that he closely controls, would pursue Bolton over classified information?
3: Well, look, Bolton has said that he thinks that he is being targeted for political reasons, for being a very outspoken critic of President Trump. That is Bolton's view. But look, former prosecutors, former senior intelligence officials who I have spoken with think that this case against Bolton has real legal merit. The investigation, it's important to say, began under the Biden administration. It continued under Trump. The indictment is 26 pages long. It has detailed allegations in it. And it's important to say that the process that led to Bolton's indictment was normal. And that is very different from, say, the first prosecution of former FBI Director James Comey or New York State Attorney General Letitia James. Remember, they were indicted last year after Trump publicly called on the Justice Department to go after them.
2: Right.
3: Career prosecutors thought those cases were weak. They were overruled. And ultimately, those cases were tossed after a court found the prosecutor who secured them was unlawfully put in place. So the list of the president's perceived enemies who have been targeted by the Justice Department is long. And one of the side effects of the Justice Department that is seen as targeting political enemies is that even when an investigation is legitimate, it can be perceived by the public as being driven by politics and revenge.
2: Ryan, thanks for the insights and for going through the differences there. Really appreciate it.
3: Thank you.
2: NPR's Ryan Lucas.
1: The U.S. has counted about 2,000 measles cases so far this year. Still, more parents than ever before are opting their kids out of vaccines. Michigan used to have one of the highest school vaccination exemption rates, so public officials made it harder for parents to opt out. It worked until it didn't. Kate Wells with our partner KFF Health News explains.
4: Michigan is a state where you can opt your kid out of vaccines for pretty much any reason. And so for many years, if you were trying to register your kid for school and you forgot to get them that tetanus booster.
5: You know, at the last minute, oops, I forgot to do this. I'm just going to sign a waiver and be done with it.
4: Norm Hess is the executive director of the Michigan Association for Local Public Health.
5: That's not really the way we want parents to make decisions on this issue.
4: So in 2014, health officials created a new rule for parents wanting a waiver for religious or personal reasons. The parents first had to attend a vaccine education session at the local health department in person.
6: Essentially, listen to an educational session and then sign a waiver that goes into their record.
4: Dr. Juan Marquez is a local county medical director in the Ann Arbor area. Initially, this new process worked. Fewer parents were getting these waivers. But some parents felt like these education sessions were insulting. Jennifer Wartz is a Republican state representative. At a vaccine choice rally last year, she talked about her experience as a mom attending an education session.
7: It was very demeaning. I had a very negative experience there simply because we made the choices that we felt were best for each one of our children.
4: Then when the pandemic hit, the anger and animosity around lockdowns and mandates really spilled into these sessions. Marquez, the county medical director, says they became unsafe for staff.
6: You can imagine to come through a session, sit through, have somebody yell at you or, you know, just say not nice things to your face and just kind of sit through hours of that. It's demoralizing.
4: Last fall at a high school north of Detroit, a dad refused to get the waiver for his kids. The school said, look, to keep them legally enrolled here, we need that waiver. This led to a series of confrontations and the principal called the police. The sheriff's deputy even drove to the dad's house. Here's the deputy, Kevin Smith, during a follow-up call with the dad as recorded on his body cam.
8: You got to go through the health department and do their stupid 10-minute course and sign your stupid waiver to have your kids enrolled.
4: This year, health officials in that county, St. Clair County, decided to just flat out drop this requirement. It's now the first county to make vaccine waivers available entirely online. Dr. Remington Nevin is the medical director.
9: Parents who have felt coerced, parents who have felt pressured into getting vaccines, they are going to experience a new era of vaccine choice in St. Clair County.
4: And state health officials are not fighting the change. In fact, the state has helped more than 30 counties switch to online education sessions. Here's a clip from the online session the state helped develop.
10: For diseases that spread easily, a few unvaccinated people can start an outbreak.
4: After that, parents still have to go to their local health department, but only to get the waiver signed. The goal now is to try to meet people where they are, offer information, and don't burn bridges. But the growing number of people opting out of vaccines worries Dr. Natasha Bagdasarian, the state's chief medical executive, especially given recent measles outbreaks in Michigan.
11: When one of these measles cases ends up in a low immunization community, that's when the ember really has a chance to expand and become a wildfire.
4: She says in some Michigan schools now, as many as 70% of students are not fully vaccinated. In Ann Arbor, Michigan, I'm Kate Wells.
1: Kate Wells is with our partner, KFF Health News. 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
12: Coming up in 10 minutes on Marketplace Morning Report, SpaceX, Anthropic, and OpenAI are fueling IPO fever. But experts warn that getting in on the ground floor isn't always as lucrative as it sounds. That plus all the morning's business news on 91.3 WLRN.
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14: Ocean lovers, this is your night. 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
15: Good morning. I'm Charles Haviland at the BBC. President Putin will deliver the keynote address to his annual economic forum in St. Petersburg today. On the eve of the occasion, Ukraine's President Zelensky published an open letter inviting Mr. Putin to meet to end Russia's war on his country. Here's the BBC's Vitaly Shevchenko.
16: In the letter, he sounds almost mocking, almost insulting of Vladimir Putin. He says old age is beginning to take its toll and that Russia is losing too many people on the battlefield.
15: Prosecutors in El Salvador have said gang leaders currently being tried will be sentenced to thousands of years in prison. They stand accused of crimes including racketeering and murder. Our reporter Paul Moss says the trials have featured gruesome testimony.
17: The court in El Salvador has heard descriptions of people murdered with particular brutality as members of the MS-13 gang used violence to prove their criminal credentials. Nearly 500 are currently on trial, part of a sweep which has seen nearly 100,000 people arrested.
15: It's been revealed that Britain's former Prince Andrew received rent from three cottages on his former estate in Windsor. The arrangement was legal, but Norman Baker, a strong critic of the monarchy, has questioned it.
18: It's quite outrageous that Andrew McBatten-Windsor, having secured a massive mansion on a rent-free basis, is then bringing money in by letting out three cottages.
15: I'm Charles Haviland at the BBC in London.
19: From the WLRN newsroom, I'm Christine DiMatte. Every summer, hundreds of professional hunters and first-time participants head into the Everglades for the annual Florida Python Challenge. This year's 10-day competition kicks off on July 10th, offering cash prizes to help eradicate the invasive Burmese pythons destroying South Florida's native wildlife. The feature-length documentary, The Python Hunt, takes viewers deep into that swamp, following hunters as they track and euthanize the elusive reptiles. Director Xander Robin recently spoke with WLRN's Tim Padgett on the South Florida Roundup about the dangers of tracking pythons, the ethical questions surrounding the hunt, and whether this firmly established predator can ever truly be brought under control.
20: So your film takes us along with a diverse assortment of folks into the Everglades during Florida's official Python Challenge in 2023. Most were from Florida, but others were from places as far-flung as Vermont and San Francisco and Tennessee. What did you find these folks had in common?
21: It's hard to say. Actually, what was interesting is how different everyone was, but I think, you know, most people want are there, hopefully, to try to, you know, do the right thing. But
20: the right thing means
21: save the Everglades. Yeah. I think most people, I think, have that thought, and, you know, maybe they go about it in a way that seems like they are looking for a thrill or looking for some sort of inner, I don't know, like vision quest, or they're just trying to do something fun with their family. And some people are, you know, like Toby Benoit, you know, he's just a hunter and he's a guide, and it's just another gig for him in a way.
20: But he's not just a guide. I'm glad you mentioned it, because he's also a nature writer, referring to Toby Benoit. He calls himself also a typical Everglades cracker.
21: Florida cracker.
20: And he has a poetic, if not spiritual, feel for the place. And I'll admit, your documentary seems to want to convey the beauty of the Everglades as much as the drama of the python hunt. Was that intentional?
21: Yeah, and I think it was very important for us to make a beautiful film, and because people talk about wanting to save the Everglades, and there was a huge campaign back when, you know, they made the Everglades National Park, and there was this campaign to get the government to understand the beauty of the Everglades. It's not something that's easy to describe. You have to really spend time out there, without the wildlife.
20: It's the most unique ecosystem in the world, yeah.
21: So to show the beauty and to make a beautiful film was really important. And Toby has some amazing writing, and he's just a very interesting person. It's an oversimplification just to call him a guide, but he was there as a guide.
20: Yeah, for an elderly lady whose goal was to be able to just kill or pith, as they call it, a python.
21: Yeah. She was a new widow, and she was excited to go on an adventure, you know.
20: Yeah.
21: And she's hard to describe. You have to sort of experience Miss Anne, but we love her.
20: One of the things the film brings out, though, is the resentment that a lot of local Florida python hunters have toward the outsider python hunters they call yahoos. These folks, like Jimbo McCartney and Amy Seaway in your film, the so-called Python Huntress, they just feel the state-sponsored python hunt has become a sort of media stunt that has trivialized the whole python eradication cause, if not set it back. Does your film echo that warning, do you think?
21: Well, I don't want to speak for Amy, but for Jimbo, certainly meeting him was such an important part of this whole process. That first year I joined the competition, I met Jimbo mostly just because someone said there was a guy that was living out in the Everglades named Jimbo who was a hunter and had like an interesting reputation. I was like, I'm trying to make a movie that sounds, we want interesting. And the things he was telling me when I met him were sort of the opposite of what I was, you know, hearing in the news. So I found that interesting. And normally if someone says something that's totally opposite the news, you take it with a grain of salt, but he was actually living out there.
19: That was Xander Robin, director of The Python Hunt, speaking with WLRN's Tim Padgett on the South Florida Roundup. 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
0: From Marketplace, I'm Nancy Marshall-Genzer in Washington. A week from today, if nothing changes, SpaceX will go public in what's expected to be the biggest IPO ever. Anthropic has also filed for an IPO. OpenAI is moving in that direction, too. With all the hype around these companies, should retail investors, that is regular people, get in on these IPOs or not? Marketplace's Samantha Fields reports.
2: When Apple went public in 1980, shares were $22. If you'd bought $1,000 worth back then and held it, you would have about $3 million today. Kathleen Hanley at Lehigh University says buying and holding is generally a good investing strategy. But with these big hyped IPOs,
3: I think many investors think, oh, I'm going to, you know, make a huge profit off this and sell it right away.
2: And she says that often doesn't work out for regular people, most of whom can only buy stock on the secondary market once the price has already shot up.
3: For the most part, one should not expect short-run profits right after trading. We know that many of these firms underperform,
2: meaning their share price declines after they go public. Jay Ritter directs the IPO initiative at the University of Florida. He says for all the Apples, Amazons, and NVIDIAs of the world,
4: there have also, over the years, been hundreds of other highly touted tech companies that now you never have heard of because they haven't lived up to all of the potential.
2: As for SpaceX, Anthropic, and OpenAI,
4: these are great companies. A great company doesn't automatically mean it's a great investment.
2: When the initial valuation and stock price is so high, Ritter says it can take a long time to pay off. Take Apple.
4: It jumped on the first day of trading about 30%.
2: And then he says it largely underperformed for the next two decades. I'm Samantha Fields for Marketplace.
0: Anthropic is urging the biggest AI developers to agree ahead of time on how to respond if AI systems learn how to improve themselves quickly. Anthropic wants to create a plan for a coordinated slowdown or pause in development. Marketplace's Nova Safo has more.
5: Anthropic touted the growing capabilities of its own artificial intelligence while announcing that its research arm, the Anthropic Institute, is studying ways to slow down AI development in case of a need for a global coordinated response. The startup warned of full recursive self-improvement. In plain language, AI autonomously building its own next version. That is currently not possible, Anthropic said, and it's not inevitable AI will ever reach that capability. But it's urging so-called frontier labs to agree to a coordinated response, adding that a unilateral pause by one company alone would have limited impact. In February, Anthropic loosened its own safety standards around when to deploy new AI versions, saying it risked getting left behind by competitors. I'm Nova Safo for Marketplace.
0: Let's do the numbers. The Dow, S&P, and NASDAQ futures are mixed in the 1 to 8 tenths% range, with the Dow future up 72 points. The 10-year Treasury yield is up at 4.48%.
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0: If the tag on your shirt says Made in Italy, there's a good chance it comes from a small city of just under 200,000 people near Florence. Prato, Italy is where thousands of companies produce clothes and accessories for brands from fast fashion to luxury goods. Brands like Gucci, Zara, and Fendi. Many of the workers making these things are immigrants working long hours with few or no benefits. Elisa Roth reports on how some of those workers are organizing to fight for better conditions.
6: The tents sit in the hot sun on a side street in the industrial area of Prato. Inside them, there are jumbled mattresses, blankets, and sleeping bags. Francesca Ciuffi is an organizer with the union Sud Cobas.
7: Basically, we place ourselves in front of the factories and we stay there 24/7 and we block the production until we get a result.
6: They're camped out in front of a factory that presses and packages finished clothes. Its metal doors closed and locked, shut down by the strike. In 2024, companies in Prato exported more than $2 billion worth of textiles and clothing all over the world. But factories like this one don't produce a whole shirt or a pair of pants. The industry here has been broken down into small components that are subcontracted and sub-subcontracted out. So one company might sew the front of the shirt to the back, another sews on the sleeves. All that subcontracting means the brands may not know how workers down the chain are treated.
8: You have 100 components, and each factory only make one component, so you need all of them to function properly.
6: Sheng Liu studies the global apparel industry at the University of Delaware. He says the fractured nature of the industry in Prato makes it nimble. Brands can respond to customer demand quickly.
8: But at the same time, if even one of them cannot produce the products on time, the entire supply chain can be disrupted.
6: Sitting in front of the factory, I met Abdul Rahman. He's an immigrant from Pakistan who works for another company, sewing on buttons and putting tags on clothes. Until that company unionized last year, he was working 12 hours a day, 7 days a week.
9: If you are sick, there is no sick leave exists.
6: Like Rahman, most of the factory workers in Prato are immigrants from outside Europe, which makes them vulnerable to exploitation. The strikes are working, slowly. But Francesca Ciuffi, the organizer, says the union also wants to include the brands in the negotiations.
7: Those at the top of the supply chains are those who really have the power.
6: The power, she says, to guarantee fair working conditions here. In Prato, Italy, I'm Elisa Roth for Marketplace.
0: And in Washington, I'm Nancy Marshall-Genzer with the Marketplace Morning Report. 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
12: 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Are you looking for work? 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
13: Good morning. It took senators more than 18 hours of voting to pass a Republican bill funding immigration enforcement. Amendments to block President Trump's $1.8 billion lawfare fund failed. It's Morning Edition from NPR News.
10: Coming up from the WLRN newsroom, Broward County starts rolling out the red carpet for World Cup soccer fans.
13: Many companies in the United States have collected and shared employee data with the federal government. I'm Steve Inskeep.
14: And I'm Michelle Martin. Its goal is to prevent worker discrimination, but now the Trump administration wants to put an end to it. Also, the return of a flesh-eating screwworm has Texas cattle farmers worried, and a new HBO documentary tells the story of legendary R&B band Earth, Wind & Fire. A. Martinez spoke to three band members. It is Friday, June 5th. On this day in 1975, Egypt reopened the Suez Canal to international shipping 8 years after it was closed due to the Six-Day War with Israel. News is next.
15: Live from NPR News in Washington, I'm Corva Coleman. The Senate has passed a bill that spends $70 billion to fund federal immigration enforcement efforts. Democrats put up numerous amendments that were all blocked by Republicans. One amendment blocked was a proposal to stop a nearly $2 billion Justice Department fund. It would pay people who claim they've been persecuted by the federal government. President Trump is facing some headwinds. His choice for acting director of national intelligence, Bill Pulte, is facing criticism for not having any experience in the field. Gas prices remain high because of the war. At the same time, many of Trump's candidates have won Republican primary elections this year. And NPR's Franco Ordonez says the president could still see growing support.
16: He's come back so many times before, after the 2020 election, after the January 6 riots. And frankly, a lot could change in the next few months, especially if the war in Iran ends and gas prices go down. I mean, Trump could be looking better politically if the economy improves.
15: NPR's Franco Ordonez reporting. President Trump says he is building a pedestrian bridge to connect the Lincoln Memorial to the Potomac River. It would be yet another on a list of building and renovation projects the president has undertaken around Washington, D.C. NPR's Danielle Kurtzleben has more.
17: Trump teased the latest plan from the Oval Office.
18: It's called the Promenade. It'll be the Promenade. They want to call it the Trump Promenade, but I don't know if I want to do that. But it's going to be beautiful. It's a beautiful project.
17: Interior Secretary Doug Burgum explained that the bridge would go over the roads that separate the Lincoln Memorial from the nearby river. Neither Trump nor Burgum said how much the project would cost or where the funding would come from. This year, Trump has also torn down the White House East Wing to build a ballroom that he has said will include a military complex underneath. He has also set in motion plans to build a massive arch across the river from the Lincoln Memorial. Danielle Kurtzleben, NPR News, The White House.
15: Kenya's president has defended his administration's decision to allow the U.S. to set up an Ebola quarantine facility in the East African nation. As Michael Koloki reports, deadly protests have erupted over this.
19: Speaking in South Africa, Kenya's President William Ruto described the decision by his government to allow the U.S. to set up the quarantine facility as, quote, the right thing. Last week, the White House had said that the U.S. was setting up a facility in Kenya where Americans who had been exposed to Ebola would be quarantined. A Kenyan court later temporarily suspended plans to set up the facility. Earlier this week, protests against the quarantine center were held in the Kenyan capital Nairobi and the town of Nanyuki, where two people were killed. Meanwhile, East Africa's regional economic bloc, the EAC, said that mobile Ebola testing medical labs had been deployed to some member nations, including Uganda and the Democratic Republic of Congo, which have both declared an outbreak of the disease. For NPR News, I'm Michael Kaluki in Nairobi.
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20: From the WLRN newsroom, I'm Christine DiMatte. Broward County is hoping to capitalize on the added attention surrounding the 2026 FIFA World Cup. The county has launched Broward Welcomes the World, a new initiative that kicks off this weekend in Lauderhill. WLRN's Broward County reporter Carlton Gillespie has details.
21: The World Cup is poised to be a huge economic boost for South Florida, and Broward wants to ensure some of the benefits are felt above the county line.
22: They don't have enough hotel rooms in Miami. They'll be coming to Broward as well to shop and to dine and just to be able to have a good time. And so we want to be able to prepare Broward County for that.
21: That's Denise Grant, mayor of Lauderhill, which is partnering with Broward County to begin its World Cup celebrations. As part of a larger countywide effort, the city will host two events this weekend, featuring a contest between the Jamaican and Haitian under-20s national teams. Grant's son, Joshua, is the captain of the Jamaican under-20s. Both the Jamaican and Haitian diaspora have significant presence in Lauderhill, and Grant often refers to herself as mayor for all. But when the two teams play this weekend, the Jamaican-born Grant will ditch diplomacy.
22: That night is going to be an exception, because he's my child.
21: Saturday's event takes place at Lauderhill Sports Complex starting at 3 p.m. Sunday's is at Broward County Stadium beginning at noon. I'm Carlton Gillespie in Lauderhill.
20: Throughout Florida, pickleball has become all the rage at parks, both public and private. But if tennis is your game, good luck finding somewhere to play. The state chapter of the U.S. Tennis Association says Florida's rising population is making it harder for people to access tennis courts. Executive Director Laura Bowen says another challenge is governments having to prioritize what they'll spend money on.
23: The pressure on municipalities has really encouraged them to try to do more with less. And so when it comes to tennis courts specifically, either they haven't been taken care of, or in some cases those courts have been repurposed for another activity.
20: State data confirms that nearly 80% of Florida's tennis courts are located within restricted country clubs or gated communities. This is WLRN News. I'm Christine DiMatte. And now it's back to Natutwe.
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0: It's Morning Edition from NPR News. I'm Michelle Martin.
1: And I'm Steve Inskeep. The Senate passed a bill overnight funding immigration enforcement, and it just took them 18 hours.
0: It was almost a party-line vote with just one Republican opposed. Lawmakers failed to approve amendments blocking President Trump's agreement with himself to establish a $1.8 billion fund. Democrats were outraged by the agreement. Many Republicans said they were, too, but most voted to block amendments that would displease the president. In a few minutes, we'll ask a former Republican National Committee Communications Chief about these developments. But we're going to begin with the flurry of voting that continued into the early morning hours today.
1: NPR's congressional correspondent Barbara Sprunt has been up just about all night. Barbara, good morning.
2: Hey, good morning, Steve.
1: Okay, I want to talk about the amendments Michelle mentioned, but what is the underlying bill that just passed?
2: Right. So if we cast back to earlier this year, Senate Democrats blocked funding the Department of Homeland Security over concerns about the way it was conducting immigration enforcement, specifically after federal agents killed two protesters in Minneapolis. Eventually, at the end of April, after a long shutdown, Congress funded the department everything except immigration enforcement, and Republicans decided to use a budget tool called reconciliation in order to fund that, to fund ICE, to fund Border Patrol, in a separate bill. And this is that bill. It would fund those agencies for 3 years.
1: 3 years for the rest of Trump's presidency. Congress wouldn't have to vote on it again. This is a thing the president really wanted, and Democrats took the opportunity to offer amendments to that. What happened?
2: That's right. Well, you know, it's interesting. I mean, in this Votorama scenario, both parties can offer amendments, get the other party on the record on various things. And the thing that was most interesting to me were these amendments where there was crossover support. You know, there was some Republican support for an amendment to restrict funding for President Trump's ballroom, another one of his big projects, for example. But the subject that came up again and again was the Trump administration's earlier proposal to create that nearly $2 billion settlement fund you were mentioning to pay out supporters who say they've been persecuted by the government. There was a proposal from Senate Minority Leader Chuck Schumer to prevent that creation altogether. It failed, but three Republicans, including senators in tough races in Ohio and Alaska, voted with Democrats. Another proposal would have redirected the money from that fund to fraud enforcement. That had more Republican support. And Republicans writ large voted against an amendment that would prohibit payouts from any weaponization fund to people convicted of assaulting law enforcement on January 6th. Eight Republicans did join Democrats in voting for it.
1: Okay, all those amendments failed. The bill did pass. Why did it get to be so difficult?
2: You know, in large part,

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1: Republicans voting for it, leaving it shy of passing. There were other amendments that never had quite enough votes to pass. Are Republicans still trying very hard not to cross the president, even on this fund that they really didn't like?
2: You know, I think there's at least a handful of Republican senators this morning asking themselves that same question, Steve. You know, some of those GOP amendments that were crafted were made in a way to be as attractive as they could be to the full Republican conference. And as you said, we saw them fail to meet the threshold time and time again.
1: NPR's Barbara Sprunt, thanks.
2: Thank you.
3: Let's dig into this a little bit more with Doug High. He's a political strategist and former communications director for the Republican National Committee. Good morning, Doug.
4: Good morning.
3: So among the senators who did vote for this amendment to block what the administration calls the anti-weaponization fund are Senators Tom Tillis and Bill Cassidy. They're part of a group that's become known as the YOLO Caucus, meaning you only live once. Now, of course, Cassidy lost his re-election bid, and Tillis has said he's not seeking a third term. But ultimately, they did vote for the final bill, which included the fund. How do you read the outcome? Did they lose their nerve when it came time for the big vote? What do you think?
4: Well, you know, I'm reminded that Frank Sinatra sang a song that said, I've heard that song before. And for 10 years now, we've been looking at not just the forest through the trees, but every individual leaf, every individual vote, and saying, what does it say about Donald Trump's hold on the Republican Party? And the reality is, every time for 10 years now, there's been some sort of vote like this, Republicans have supported the president. And typically, members of a party support their incumbent president. And with Donald Trump using every bit of leverage that he has, it shouldn't be any surprise that these votes continue to either pass in Trump's favor or fail in Trump's favor.
3: So the two senators we mentioned, the president has largely managed to force these lawmakers out of their seats in primaries. But there are other senators in competitive races this fall, like Susan Collins, Dan Sullivan. They also voted for the amendment that didn't pass, but did vote for the final bill. So is this a situation where you vote for something knowing it's not going to have any effect on the final outcome just so you can say you did? Or why even bother?
4: Yeah, that's one of the things we used to call when I worked in House leadership, releasing your votes. When you have enough votes to pass, Obamacare in 2010 was a perfect example of this. It barely passed the House, so that once Nancy Pelosi had the votes necessary to pass it, those members who needed to vote no for their own political purposes, you release those votes. Go ahead, do whatever you need to do for your political purposes or back in your district, because we have the votes necessary to do what we want to do. It's exactly what happened this week and has happened time and time again.
3: It's, you know, it's one thing, though, to help loyalists win primaries to secure a spot or to secure a spot for in the general or for the runoff. But then some of these people have to go off and win over broader voting populations in November's midterms. And I just wonder if the administration is giving any thought to that in the way it is addressing these issues going forward. I mean, because the president, as we all have known, has become very unforgiving about people who have thwarted his agenda or he perceives as thwarting his agenda or not being sufficiently loyal. But going forward, I'm just wondering if the calculation changes for them at all.
4: I don't think the calculation changes today between any point between in this for a second Trump administration or the first Trump administration. And remember, Donald Trump wields power differently and more than any president we've seen in the past. He's a sort of Damocles for Republicans because they know that at any moment they could be asleep and Trump has tweeted at 2:30 in the morning that pick your Republican member of Congress or senator is a loser or is disloyal or whatever it may be. And that means that they have a very real problem in a general election, because if 5 or 10% of the MAGA base says they're not going to support pick your candidate in November, they have a very real problem that isn't about independent voters or those voters who voted for Biden in 2020 and Trump in 2024. If a part of the base decides they're not going to show up because Trump has threatened that member of Congress or that senator, they have a very real political problem.
3: So you may consider this redundant, but I'm going to ask it anyway. The House passed a war powers resolution attempting to restrain President Trump on Iran. And then last night, some House Republicans defied the leadership and voted with Democrats in favor of billions more in military aid to Ukraine and more sanctions on Russia. Your takeaway is?

0: 4 Republicans in the House voted on the War Powers, voted for the War Powers resolution. That's 1.8% of the House Republican conference. That's not a big number.
1: Okay. That is former Republican National Committee Communications Director Doug Hyde. Doug, thank you.
0: Thank you.
2: For the first time in 60 years, a case of New World screwworm has been found on American soil. A calf in Texas was infected with a flesh-eating fly larva. NPR's Ping Huang reports on the bug that poses a major threat to the cattle industry.
3: To the U.S. Department of Agriculture, the discovery of a single screwworm case is like an emergency. Here's Secretary Brooke Rollins in a media call.
4: We have a unified incident command team. We've established a 20-kilometer control area, a zone around the detection.
3: Within hours of hearing about the suspected case, the USDA sent a team of responders to Texas. Officials had been alert to the possibility for several years as reports of the screwworm fly moved up from the South American continent.
4: The fly doesn't fly itself, or I should say herself, long distances.
3: Rollins says the fly and larva move with the cattle trade.
4: And that's how it's moved from South America, Central America, into Mexico, and how it eventually got to America.
3: The fly lays eggs in open wounds, which hatch into flesh-eating larvae. Bud Dinges with the Texas Animal Health Commission says the calf was found at a South Texas ranch in Zavala County, about 60 miles from the U.S.-Mexico border.
5: We had a 3-week-old beef calf that had an umbilical lesion and had larvae in the umbilical lesion itself there.
3: The discovery set off big alarm bells among cattle ranchers. If it spreads widely, it could be devastating to the cattle industry, according to a joint report from Texas A&M and the USDA last year. Rear Admiral Michael Schmoyer with USDA is leading the agency's efforts against screwworm.
6: And so I do want to emphasize that there is only one infested animal. It is that 3-week-old beef calf. It is not a danger to the food supply.
3: The screwworm larva only eats living flesh, including that of livestock, wild animals, and pets, and in rare cases, humans. In the early 1900s, the New World screwworm was a scourge on the cattle industry until it was eradicated in the 1960s by the release of many, many sterile flies. They mate but don't have babies, so the population goes down. Schmoyer says that's the main strategy today, releasing more sterile flies.
6: 2 million flies are dispersed. That'll be done twice a week for a total of 4 million flies a week.
3: USDA officials are also asking ranchers to be vigilant and check their cattle. The U.S. is planning to open a new sterile fly factory in Texas next year. Ping Huang, NPR News.

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1: It's Morning Edition on 91.3 WLRN. We're live and local with South Florida's NPR News source. I'm Natu Twe. The federal government has long gathered demographic data about American workers to root out discrimination on the job. The Trump administration wants to halt that practice.
2: Regardless of what has happened before, the way to stop discriminating based on race is to stop discriminating based on race.
1: More on the potential impact of this shift in priorities in 15 minutes on 91.3 WLRN.
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3: I'm Michelle Martin.
4: And I'm A. Martinez. It seems like fewer and fewer things unite us anymore. But I got a quick story about that. So growing up, I was very close with my uncle, very conservative guy, originally from Ecuador, a U.S. Marine, very religious. I was also very close with my stepfather, his polar opposite in so many ways. My stepfather had long blonde hair, green eyes, a Southern California pot-smoking, sandal-wearing, tree-hugging hippie. But even they were able to bond, and they bonded over the music of Earth, Wind, and Fire. Since the 1970s, few bands have crossed as many divides as Earth, Wind, and Fire. All sorts of people love them. The big horns, the theatrical stage show, the funk, the ballads, you name it, everything. Debuting Sunday, an HBO documentary directed by Questlove shares a few lesser-known aspects of their story. Actually, it's a heck of a title, too. Earth, Wind, and Fire, to be celestial versus That's the Weight of the World.
5: The funk was the funk, but the chords were jazz, classical. Meanwhile, it's sitting on this tribal African beat.
6: It was really ahead of its time.
5: I think it took a moment for everyone to go, what the heck? What is this?
4: Those were the voices of Lionel Richie and her, both big Earth, Wind, and Fire fans. The band was created by the late Maurice White, a former jazz drummer. Now, early on, he laid out three principles the band would follow. One, write music for a universal audience. Two, evolve consciousness through music. And three, change the world.
7: His vision was spot on, musically, culturally. You know, he was right on time.
4: That's bass player Verdeen White, Maurice's brother. At first, the band focused on building up its black audience, but in April of 1974, they played a music festival called California Jam. Now, the lineup included these acts, get this, Black Sabbath, The Eagles, Deep Purple, Emerson, Lake & Palmer, Seals & Croft, and Earth, Wind & Fire. Or as Maurice White says in the documentary,
8: sometimes you have to go against the grain, do things that everybody else wouldn't do. We dare it, you know, we were daring, you know.
4: Around 250,000 people were in the crowd that day, most of them white. Verdeen White and drummer Ralph Johnson remember that performance as a pivotal moment for the band.
9: We were thoroughly embraced. I mean, they loved what we did. And we were so different, they had to take a moment to just kind of figure out what the heck we were doing.
10: Right.
9: And we were definitely dressed very differently.
10: Yeah, we had fur on and it was hot out there, too.
9: It was a whole thing going on with us, you know, and it just kind of went on from there.
4: And that led to their next album, That's the Way of the World, which cemented them as one of the biggest bands in the country.

0: I dare you not to move when you hear those songs. Now, a lot of hits followed, as Maurice White kept the band focused on those three original principles. Singer Philip Bailey recalls some room for collaboration, but he emphasized that Maurice was the clear leader.
1: Well, he's the pilot of the plane. Where you go depends on his vision and his direction.
0: Did you ever question Maurice White?
1: Of course I did. I mean, I wasn't a puppet. But, you know, I think in doing so, I always found great answers and great direction, but everything was working. It was all going strong. And so, you know, when it's happening like that, there's no need to question it.
0: But as the documentary explains, White's ambition took him in different directions, producing for other acts, opening his own recording studio. Eventually, the collaborative nature of Earth, Wind, and Fire disappeared. Maurice White brought in outsiders to reshape the band's sound without much consultation from the band itself. Then in 1983, Maurice White surprised everyone by shutting the band down. He was going solo. Ralph Johnson and Philip Bailey remember that moment differently. First, here's Ralph Johnson.
2: Well, leading a group of this size for all these years was a tremendous responsibility. Eventually, we would take a break, and we would come back together in 1988.
1: We didn't take no break. We broke up.
2: Philip likes to say we broke up. I call it a hiatus.
1: I don't know why Philip likes to say it's a break when a hiatus is a temporary if you
2: stop
1: the check
2: in activity.
1: If you stop paying somebody, you sell all your clothes, all your stage clothes, and you don't speak to the person, and it's a hiatus.
2: It's a hiatus because we came back together. We came back together. It must have been a hiatus.
0: It sounds more like a bi-atus.
2: I like that. Two different approaches on the breakup.
1: Right.
0: But by the time Earth, Wind, and Fire reformed, tastes had changed, and they never scored another hit on the pop charts again. But with a new century came new flowers. Earth, Wind, and Fire was inducted into the Rock and Roll Hall of Fame in 2000. They played the White House in 2009, the first act to play there during superfan Barack Obama's presidency. Kennedy Center honors followed in 2019, although Maurice White did not live to see that achievement. He died 3 years earlier. The band, though, has carried on without him. They continue to play to this day, and they've got a big summer tour starting next weekend. For Verdeen White, Ralph Johnson, and Philip Bailey, they take their roles as stewards of this music seriously.
3: People come up and they thank us for making the music. They thank us.
2: And now you can look at it and say, hey, you were able to contribute to the cultural fabric not just of the United States, but of the world.
1: It's definitely humbling and inspiring, and it really shows that Maurice's vision for lifting the consciousness of listeners and making a positive impact, you know, was one that came to fruition.
0: The documentary is called Earth, Wind, and Fire, to be celestial versus That's the Weight of the World. It debuts Sunday on HBO. This is NPR News.
4: 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We're South Florida's NPR News source. I'm Natu Twin. Questlove has done, directed and produced a variety of fantastic documentaries as of late. I'm very excited for this one, Earth, Wind, and Fire. Last year, he did a documentary titled Sly Lives, a.k.a. The Burden of Black Genius, about the legacy and career of Sly and the Family Stone. Fantastic documentary. Highly recommend that before you get to the premiere of this Earth, Wind, and Fire documentary.
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6: Live from NPR News in Washington, I'm Dave Mattingly. Members of the Senate pulled an all-nighter on Capitol Hill, approving $70 billion for federal immigration enforcement early this morning. The package funds U.S. Immigration and Customs Enforcement as well as the Border Patrol for 3 years through the end of President Trump's second term. One Republican, Alaska's Lisa Murkowski, voted against the bill. It now heads to the House. Regulators say the U.S. Postal Service won't run out of cash next year, as had been previously feared. NPR's Hansi-Lo Wang says the updated outlook follows the Postal Service's decision to stop contributing to workers' retirement plans.
7: With people sending a lot less mail compared to decades ago, Postmaster General David Steiner told Congress back in March that the U.S. Postal Service was on track to be out of money and have to stop deliveries within a year. But the acting chair of the Postal Regulatory Commission, Robert Taub, now tells a House Oversight Subcommittee that regulators have suspended requirements for USPS to make around $15 billion in retirement payments over the next few years.
8: The commission's action offers some breathing room and extends the time before the Postal Service's reported insolvency and the stated crisis of stopping mail delivery to at least another several years, provided the Postal Service makes judicious decisions about its expenditures starting now.
7: USPS is a financial supporter of NPR. Hansi-Lo Wang, NPR News.
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9: From the WLRN Newsroom, I'm Christine DiMatte. Summertime and the living is hot and humid. Although we've had a couple of cooler days thanks to some much-needed rain, that kind of temperature for June is becoming a rarity. From our sister station in Tampa, WUSF's Jessica Mazaros tells us what climatologists are predicting for the next few months.
10: First thing to note for this summer is an El Nino climate pattern could bump up the temperature. Meteorologist Shell Winkley with Climate Central says human-induced global warming is also heating things up.
11: We know that at the end of summer, our temperatures will likely be much warmer than what we expect them to be.
10: Since 1970, Tampa's summer temp has increased by 2.7 degrees, and in Sarasota, it's 2.8.
11: That may not sound like a lot, but think about your body. When your body warms 3 degrees, you're on the couch and you don't feel well. Essentially, our summers have a fever.
10: You now experience almost 50 extra days of above-average temperatures in your summer. And right now, the Gulf is so warm, it's adding moisture into the air, which doesn't allow it to cool off. I'm Jessica Mazaros in Tampa.
9: Drought conditions have improved in Florida. What's in store for the rest of June? 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I'm Christine DiMatte.
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1: 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I'm Steve Inskeep.
2: And I'm Michelle Martin. Good morning. The Trump administration wants to end a requirement for large and mid-sized companies to disclose their workers' race, ethnicity, and gender. The rule, in place since 1966, is meant to root out discrimination in hiring and promotions. But priorities at the nation's premier civil rights agency have changed. NPR's Andrea Hsu reports.
3: The Equal Employment Opportunity Commission began gathering demographic data at the height of the civil rights era, a time when
4: Black workers tended to be congregated in the less skilled general laborer jobs
3: and not the higher skilled positions
4: that would be better paid, that would lead toward advancement and managerial opportunities.
3: Carla Gilbride was at the EEOC during the Biden administration. Over decades, she says, the data has played a key role in holding employers accountable.
4: It's one of the first things that you can look at as you're trying to learn more.
3: About why, say, there are so few women or Black people in leadership at a certain company. But now the EEOC has given the White House a proposal to stop collecting the data altogether. What's more, the agency also wants to overturn a 1979 rule, one that allowed companies to take temporary steps to hire, say, more women or Black people, if the data revealed an imbalance. Hai Feldblum served as a commissioner under President Obama.
5: So this is the EEOC giving employers the roadmap of how they can take race and gender into account in a positive way and not violate the law that says you cannot discriminate on the basis of race or sex.
3: But President Trump's EEOC is not okay with that roadmap. Agency Chair Andrea Lucas has repeatedly argued that race or sex should never influence employment decisions. On social media, she called on white men to come forward if they think they've been denied opportunities because of their race or sex. And she's going after companies she thinks have crossed the line. In an interview with NPR earlier this year, she said the rules are the same for everyone, no matter who's the victim, who's the oppressor.
6: Those terms don't matter based on race. If you're being treated differently based on race, the exact same rules apply to you.
3: Lucas elaborated on that point at the Fortune Workplace Innovation Summit last month. She argued her agency exists to ensure equal opportunity, not equitable outcomes.
7: Are you going to say that the solution is a perpetual victim complex where the reason someone should have rights is because they were victimized previously?
3: She called that an ugly version of our country.
7: Regardless of what has happened before, the way to stop discriminating based on race is to stop discriminating based on race. The end, full stop.
3: But getting rid of the 1979 rule won't actually be the end. A pair of Supreme Court precedents stand in the way. These decades-old rulings found employers could give preferential treatment to people of color and women to address underrepresentation as long as it was temporary and didn't create an absolute barrier for white people or men. Feldblum says those landmark decisions remain good law, but for how long, she's not sure.
5: I think the Supreme Court is just waiting for a case that might allow them to overturn those two important cases.
3: And the way things are going at the EEOC, such a case could already be in the pipeline. Andrea Hsu, NPR News.
1: One American veteran has led the way in making use of a plot of land in Los Angeles. The government has said for decades that it wants to make use of that land for veterans' housing. The government said this without doing it. Then a man found his own use for some of the real estate. NPR's Quill Lawrence has his story.
8: I first met John Fulmer years ago doing outreach to homeless veterans on Hollywood Boulevard. Combat vets sleeping on sidewalks, steps away from the glamour and the movie stars, it was a jarring contradiction. But where I saw him last was the Japanese Garden on the West LA VA campus. And that is a more comforting contradiction.
9: We are here in the city, and aside from like an occasional helicopter, it's hard to imagine you're only a quarter mile away from the 405 freeway.
8: The garden was built in 1968, but for at least 20 years it's been neglected and overgrown. That's how Fulmer found it about 6 years ago and started to clean it up.
9: And it's just such a peaceful place, and I think that this place truly is a deserving place for the veterans.
8: There's a chain of koi ponds with giant goldfish. There are some new Japanese maple trees and a shrinking number of non-native eucalyptus. Hopefully beehives soon. Veterans volunteer every Thursday. One Air Force veteran comes and spends the whole day breaking sticks into mulch as a kind of meditation. Some pull weeds and clear brush. Some just hang out.
9: So we always tell the vets, like, you don't have to come here and work. The simple art of stepping into the garden justifies its purpose.
8: As an aside, the land for this whole 387-acre campus was donated back in 1888, specifically for use by veterans. By 2012, an NPR investigation found the VA was using it for all sorts of other things while thousands of veterans slept on the streets. Many lawsuits and sit-ins and government promises later, there's now housing for more than 1,200 vets and construction all over the campus. But it's years behind schedule. The Trump administration promised to supercharge building here, but then did not ask for a single new bed in its budget request. VA told NPR they will request that funding later. The VA canceled some non-veteran leases, but then it appealed a court order to rapidly build new housing.
10: Hey, Ricardo, how are you?
8: As he greets other vets along the path, it's not like Fulmer is oblivious to all the turmoil around the campus. The garden is an escape, but it's also a key part of what the VA campus needs if it's going to be a community and not just a giant homeless shelter, he says.
9: And so the vets are a little upset because they get this far up North Campus and there's no supermarkets, there's no nothing. No coffee shops, there's nothing. And I have to keep telling them, just hold on, like, something will come, and then it is our job as veterans to make the most of it.
8: The dream is to make it a place where vets want to live permanently, not just when they get back on their feet. There could be housing for hundreds of middle-class veterans who work at the VA hospital, or student veterans. Fulmer wants to have movie showings in the natural amphitheater below the garden. Lots of activities, especially for vets recovering from addiction. They need things to help occupy them and maybe inspire them.
9: Every single Thursday from sunup to sundown, we're out here with master gardeners. When something was left for 20 years of neglect, now we're just learning what to take back, what to throw away. And this is proof that 1 year of consistency can beat back 20 years of neglect.
8: He sees that in himself, in lots of other veterans who end up here, and in the rough beauty of the still unfinished garden. Quill Lawrence, NPR News, Los Angeles.

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2: 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And wedding season is here. But with costs increasing just about everywhere, are couples still looking to splurge? 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
8: Good morning, I'm Charles Haviland at the BBC. Ukraine says it's carried out marine drone attacks on vessels in the Sea of Azov, lying between Russia and the Crimean Peninsula and its ports. Azerbaijan says five of its citizens have been killed in attacks on two cargo ships in the Sea of Azov, but it didn't apportion blame. In West Africa, the military government of Mali has banned the use of motorcycles outside major urban areas in an attempt to tackle armed groups. They use the bikes to move quickly across desert or semi-desert terrain, launching attacks and evading security forces. The BBC's Makuochi Okafor.
9: The ban is expected to affect many people, especially in rural areas of Mali, where motorcycles are widely used to move people, goods and services. The authorities have also suspended the import and sales of motorcycles and spare parts for 1 year.
8: Japanese officials are using drones as they search for a fugitive bear, which attacked and injured several people earlier this week. Kurumi Mori in Tokyo says the animal has been described as extremely intelligent.
10: The wild black bear broke into an electronics factory. The bear was shot with a tranquilizer dart, but it didn't work. The bear then apparently escaped the building on its own, possibly by unlatching a window and pushing it open. The mayor said officials also saw the bear drinking water from a tap, adding it may have turned the handle itself.
8: I'm Charles Haviland at the BBC in London.
11: From the WLRN newsroom, I'm Christine DiMatte. After years of relying on canines to help track missing people, a Sarasota County search and rescue group has added an unexpected new recruit. From our sister station in Tampa, WUSF's Kathy Carter reports that the team's latest helper is a highly social aquatic animal known for its thick fur and webbed paws.
12: In the backyard of his home in Englewood, Mike Hatzel has filled several kiddie pools with water. Floating in one of them is Splash, a 2-year-old Asian small clawed otter.
13: Splash, here we go. Yeah, I hear you talking. Here. Oh, he wants more fish.
12: This puppy-sized otter has been taught to find the bodies of missing people underwater, a skill learned by getting a seafood snack. As part of Splash's training, Hatzel tosses a canister into the pool, which contains the odor of human remains.
13: Watch him hunt it. It's amazing how they find stuff in there. I could throw that anywhere in there, and he will just absolutely have no problem finding it.
12: Bubbles filled with scent molecules emerge from the canister. Splash sucks them up, effectively tasting them to identify the remains. It's a handy skill for searching in low visibility conditions in Florida's rivers and swamps.
13: 90% of the water that I work in when I do forensic recovery is black water. I can't see my hand in front of my face half the time.
12: Hatzel is the president of Peace River Canine Search and Rescue. He says search dogs have very sensitive noses and can be trained to find people in lots of different situations. But underwater isn't one of them.
13: When a person decomposes into water, they generate an odor pool, and that gets down into the muck, and then it also rises to the surface. Usually when they're working cadaver dogs, the dogs will alert to the odor pool that's at the top, but that doesn't necessarily mean that the remains are directly below it.
12: Hetzel is a veteran of search and recovery dive work. He says he first learned how intelligent otters are in Thailand, where fishermen use the animals to herd fish into nets. And as it turns out, the Asian small-clawed otter is also uniquely qualified for underwater recovery work. Unlike other otters, this species has paws that function like human hands, and they can seal off their ears and nostrils to stay underwater for up to 8 minutes. When they're out working on a case, Hetzel puts on his diving gear and jumps into the water with Splash.
13: He leaves me. All I see is his butt going as he's heading out. And then he comes back and he grabs my mask to let me know that he's found something. I attach a line to him and then I just follow the line.
12: If Splash has tasted an odor, he swims down to the spot where it came from. To date, Hetzel says Splash has been on more than 30 missions, most recently to a retaining pond in Polk County, where Sheriff Grady Judd weighed in on a Facebook Live event.
0: We're searching for a missing person. Sadly, we fear she may be in the water that we're about to search. And this is the first time in 53 years of law enforcement we've ever used a cadaver otter. So we're pretty excited.
12: Ultimately, Splash did not detect any evidence of remains in Polk County, but Hetzel says the otter has had 9 success stories. He says most of the cases have not made it to trial yet. But Splash found several bones from a missing woman in a canal in Marion County. The family requested Splash's help because they wanted to recover all of her remains.
13: Splash came in and marked several areas, so they went back with a dredger and they started sucking it all out. And every place that Splash was interested in, they were pulling bones out.
12: Hetzel's group works with forensic specialists and law enforcement across the country, but they don't charge for the service. As a volunteer nonprofit group, he says they rely on donations because otters are not cheap.
13: It takes me a year to train them up. I'd have to charge, $30,000, $40,000 because I had to put so much time into it. And they're expensive to maintain. They eat raw fish, $17 a pound is about $150 a week.
12: And when he's not in the water, Splash is often cuddling with Hetzel search dogs.
13: If I get my dive gear out, the dogs are always by the back door ready to go because they know that means we're traveling, we're going to go do something. And he's just like them now. He's squeaking and squawking and throwing a fit. He's just part of the team now.
12: And at the end of the day, Splash sleeps in the family bed, perhaps dreaming of his next mission. The dedicated emergency worker is booked out through October and partial to being paid in raw salmon. I'm Kathy Carter in Englewood.
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0: From Marketplace, I'm Nancy Marshall-Genzer in Washington. First, global food prices stabilized in May after a big jump in April. That's according to the latest data from the UN Food and Agriculture Organization. It warned the closure of the Strait of Hormuz and disruptions to energy and fertilizer markets could still cause higher prices down the road. Marketplace's Nova Safo is here with more. Good morning, Nova.
2: Hi, Nancy.
0: So let's start with the good news. Food prices are stabilizing?
2: Yeah, so this May report is evidence of why we often say that food and energy prices are volatile. A lot of factors can affect whether they go up or down. As to whether this latest report from the UN is good news, it's probably more of a mixed bag. Wheat and corn prices are still rising. Some vegetable oils saw declines. Meat prices were flat overall, dairy down a bit. Sugar prices up dramatically, 7.5% in a month. Why, you might ask? Because sugarcane can be used to make ethanol, a biofuel, and as energy prices rise, it becomes more attractive to divert harvests to ethanol production.
0: Okay, that makes sense. But what's the overall takeaway from the report?
2: You know, well, I'd say the biggest takeaway is that we're not out of the woods. The UN is still expecting declining wheat harvests, for example. Global cereal reserves are healthy, so it'll offset some of that decline, but there are still supply concerns, and prices are higher than they were a year ago, up 3%. Now, a separate report out today from the UN World Food Program found that as many as 45 million people around the world are already in danger of severe hunger this year because of the Iran war disruptions, because of the closure of the Strait of Hormuz, and the effect that's had in pushing up energy prices and fertilizer prices. You need both energy to transport food, fertilizer to grow it. And particularly in danger of severe hunger are people in Somalia, Afghanistan, and Sri Lanka.
0: Thank you, Nova.
2: You're welcome.
0: Let's do the numbers. The Dow, S&P, and NASDAQ futures are mixed in the 1 to 9/10% range, with the Dow future up 81 points. 10-year Treasury yield is up at 4.48%. Later this morning, we'll get the official government tally of hiring and unemployment for the month of May. Forecasters predict the U.S. economy added 105,000 jobs last month. That would be slightly lower than April's rate of 115,000. The unemployment rate is expected to remain steady at 4.3%, the same as April. And Bitcoin is on track for its worst week since February. It's down about 13% so far this week. The drop is part of a broader pullback in risk assets this week. Traders are weighing ongoing uncertainty around trade policy, the war in the Middle East, and the Federal Reserve's path on interest rates.
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0: It's a busy time of year for wedding planners. Couples typically start tying the knot around May, with the busy season stretching into the fall. Weddings are big business in the U.S. Last year alone, the marriage biz generated more than $100 billion, according to the wedding planning platform The Knot. But with rising prices and economic uncertainty weighing on consumers, will couples keep spending big on the big day? Esther Lee is editorial director at The Knot. She joins us now for this edition of The Marketplace Economic Pulse, views on the economy from a range of perspectives. Esther, good morning.
3: Good morning. Thank you for having me.
0: Of course. So I had a medium-sized June wedding. My husband and I did stay within our budget. We will celebrate our anniversary on June 13th. Are people still willing to spend a lot on a wedding right now?
3: So the $100 billion US wedding industry remains resilient. We actually did see 2 million couples getting married last year with an average spend at around $34,000, which is the national average. And we're seeing that couples are indeed planning weddings, hiring vendors, and of course, celebrating with their loved ones.
0: Are couples, though, becoming more price sensitive? Where might they be still willing to spend big? Where might they sort of cut back?
3: Weddings continue to be a non-negotiable investment for couples. Our data actually shows that 95% of couples are grateful to celebrate in person, and 80% are in fact looking forward to their wedding day more than anything else this year. Where they're willing to spend, of course, is first and foremost on giving their guests the best experience. We find that that is the number one priority for couples when they go into the wedding planning process.
0: Now, there's a new wrinkle, relatively new wrinkle here. Toward the end of last year, couples had to start planning weddings with tariffs in mind, according to your annual Real Wedding Study. I cannot imagine having to deal with that. How are couples adapting so far this year?
3: We do find that couples are incredibly resourceful when it comes to budgets, understanding costs. I say this often to couples, but they're the need-to-haves and the nice-to-haves. And to really be honest and forthright about those discussions with your partner up front, whether that be the catering, the band, a certain DJ, a certain hotel that where you want to get married, all of these factors, these are things that you need to communicate about throughout to keep the economics in mind.
0: As you look ahead to the peak wedding season coming up, what are you expecting to see in terms of spending for this year? More than last year, less?
3: So here's one recurring thing that we have seen on our side from the data perspective. Guest experience and personalization continues to grow. We see that the spend per guest has increased to $292 per attendee, and that is up $8 since 2024.
0: Wow, I need to get invited to some weddings. Esther Lee is editorial director at The Knot. Thank you.
3: Thank you so much, and happy anniversary again.
0: In Washington, I'm Nancy Marshall Genzer with the Marketplace Morning Report. 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
7: Good morning. How much distance has really opened between President Trump and his party? Some of his recent actions have dismayed Republicans in Congress, though many still find it hard to vote against him. It's Morning Edition from NPR News.
4: Coming up from the WLRN newsroom, a fight over a land deal results in a shakeup at Miami-Dade County Hall.
7: John Bolton reached a plea agreement with prosecutors. I'm Michelle Martin.
8: And I'm Steve Inskeep. President Trump's former national security advisor and longtime critic was accused of mishandling classified information. So what are the terms now? Also, why are Albanians protesting the building of a luxury resort backed by Trump's son-in-law? And Michigan parents push back against vaccine exemption rules. It's Friday, June 5th. This day in 2002, Elizabeth Smart, then 14 years old, was abducted and later found and rescued safely. The news is next.
9: Live from NPR News in Washington, I'm Corva Coleman. The Senate has passed a huge measure that will fund federal immigration efforts for 3 years. It's worth about $70 billion. The Senate debate lasted about 18 hours, and in the end, it was a near party line vote. Democrats tried to add an amendment that would block one of President Trump's priorities. That's to create a nearly $2 billion fund to pay people who claimed they were targeted by the federal government. Benavir's Barbara Sprunt says that amendment failed.
10: There was bipartisan pushback at that anti-weaponization fund. The acting attorney general said it's not going to move forward, which seemed to satisfy senators. But then the president told reporters he didn't actually know if it was scrapped or not. And he said that knowing that there are these Republican senators who are uncomfortable with the idea. So this moment for congressional Republicans is about passing this priority after all this time. But it's also a moment where there's this increasing tension and conflict with the White House. And I don't think that's stopping anytime soon.
9: NPR's Barbara Sprunt reporting. Just a week after a Russian drone crashed into an apartment building in eastern Romania, an armed drone exploded in a Romanian port. Terry Schultz says there were no injuries or major damage.
11: The Romanian Defense Ministry says the naval drone self-detonated mid-morning after being detected earlier by authorities who closed off the area in the civilian port of Constanta. While Romanian officials have not yet revealed whether the drone was Russian or Ukrainian, they did confirm it was not one of their own and described it as being of the type used in the war in Ukraine. Romanian President Nicolae Dan was on his way to a European Union summit when the incident occurred, and he wrote on X that, quote, such particularly serious situations are the direct consequences of the war of aggression unleashed by Russia against Ukraine. EU Commission President Ursula von der Leyen echoed that, expressing solidarity with Romania and saying Europe urgently needs more anti-drone capabilities. For NPR News, I'm Terry Schultz in Brussels.
9: In the U.S., rising mortgage rates are dragging down the spring home buying season. According to the online real estate platform Redfin, new home listings are declining. NPR's Stephen Bisaha reports sellers are taking their homes off the market.
12: It was expected to be a strong home buying season. Average interest rates for a 30-year fixed mortgage dropped below 6% in February, the first time in 3.5 years. But the war against Iran increased the cost of borrowing, and this week the mortgage rate is about 6.5%. Real estate business Zillow says sales in May were below where they were a year ago, nearly 3%. And housing recovery is back on pause. Families choosing to stick with renting are seeing the benefits of an apartment construction boom. The retail data company Yardi Matrix reports the average advertised rent was virtually flat compared to a year earlier. Stephen Bisaha, NPR News.
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0: From the WLRN Newsroom, I'm Christine DiMatte. An ongoing fuel crisis at Port Miami has led to major shakeups in Miami-Dade County's administration. Meanwhile, multiple lawsuits hang over a multi-million-dollar deal. WLRN's Joshua Ceballos has the latest.
13: Miami-Dade County's chief operating officer and seaport director are out, according to a recent retirement email from Mayor Daniela Levine Cava. This comes on the heels of a contentious deal to buy a ship fuel facility on Fisher Island for a reported $400 million. Meanwhile, that deal could fall apart any day thanks to two lawsuits from the wealthy residents of the island.
14: They're in breach of our contract, and that's why we sued the buyer.
13: That's attorney Jim Ferraro, chairman of the Fisher Island Community Association. Ferraro says the developer that bought the fuel facility promised his association 4 acres of land in exchange for permissions to build a luxury condo tower on the site. He says the islanders don't want the 100-year-old fuel depot near their properties and claims the developer doesn't have a right to sell it.
14: Our position is that facility needs to be relocated to the port, you know, where they control it. You cannot leave that hazard there.
13: The county's negotiations with the developer are private and ongoing. I'm Joshua Ceballos in Miami.
0: A property tax cut proposal passed by the Florida legislature earlier this week has some smaller communities statewide feeling uneasy. Reporter Stryker Anderson from our sister station WUFT in Gainesville tells us how a small city in north central Florida is taking the news.
15: Tim Martin is the mayor of Newberry and the chair of the Alachua County Republican Party.
16: We're going to be potentially cutting into the bone or into the muscle to find another, what looks like could be as much as 20% in our budget to cut.
15: He says if voters do approve the idea this November, the city will prioritize services like police and fire, but may have to cut funding from places like the Parks and Rec Department. Martin says he's concerned for Newberry, but is even more concerned for smaller towns. I'm Stryker Anderson in Gainesville.
0: And this is WLRN News. I'm Christine DiMatte. Now it's back to Natutwe.
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5: What describes a WLRN listener? 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
7: It's Morning Edition from NPR News. I'm Michelle Martin.
8: And I'm Steve Inskeep. The congressional Republicans who challenged the president's agenda this week broke with tradition.
7: Most Republican lawmakers said little about military intervention in Venezuela and Iran, troops in American cities, sweeping immigration crackdowns, the dismantling of agencies, and the consolidation of power in the executive office. Now there are small signs of pushback against a president who's been the dominant force in the Republican Party for a decade.
8: NPR's Franco Ordonez is covering this. Franco, good morning.
19: Good morning, Steve.
8: I want to emphasize small signs of pushback, but what's happening?
19: Yeah, a few examples. I mean, from the last couple of days where Trump may have pushed the envelope a little bit too far. I mean, one was when Trump tapped a housing agency official, Bill Pulte, who has no experience in intelligence, being tapped to be the acting director of national intelligence, a position charged with coordinating more than a dozen intelligence agencies. I mean, Pulte is better known for going after Trump's political enemies. I mean, one senator, Tom Tillis of North Carolina, called him an incendiary attack dog on CNBC. Trump also announced that he'd like to nominate his former personal attorney, Todd Blanche, as attorney general. It was Blanche who championed that very unpopular anti-weaponization fund. I mean, critics called it a slush fund for Trump supporters who felt victimized by the government, including those convicted of January 6th crimes, on top of several Republicans who balked at the fund in the Senate. I mean, just one more example, Steve. In the House, four Republicans joined with Democrats to rebuke Trump over the war in Iran.
8: Yeah, and that's a rare one where enough Republicans actually voted for something that would pass. Why are some Republicans finding their voices?
19: Well, I mean, it comes down to politics and a bit of the calendar. I mean, Trump was obviously never really a consensus builder. He always led through fear of retribution. And his ability to kind of unify these swaths of the Republican Party, as well as bring into the fold new voters, was the reason he won in 2016 and 2024. But we're in a different period right now, even from just 2 years ago. Much of that is due to the war in Iran that Trump initiated. And polls show Americans, including some Republicans, are souring on the president's leadership, particularly the economy. I mean, gas prices, as we've reported, have risen to more than $4 a gallon, and that's making everything more expensive.
8: Just as the midterms are coming.
19: Yeah, exactly. I mean, all this plays into the midterms. I was talking with John McHenry, a veteran Republican strategist. He told me it's normal to accept a little distance from the president at this point after the primaries.
20: Part of what's going on, though, is that we are largely through the primaries, where the president can do the most damage to people who cross him within his own party, and moving on to the general, where I think some people either feel a little bit more vulnerable or feel like they need to, you know, in a year that doesn't look great for Republicans right now, want to establish their own record.
8: Is the president a lame duck then?
19: Well, I mean, I think that's a little bit early to say. I mean, he's come back so many times before, yep, after the 2020 election, after the January 6th riots. And frankly, Steve, a lot could change in the next few months, especially if the war in Iran ends and gas prices go down. I mean, Trump could be looking better politically if the economy improves.
8: NPR's Franco Ordonez, thanks so much.
19: Thank you, Steve.
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2: But to your other point, I think it's important to note that the president remains incredibly popular with the majority of Republican voters, especially the types of voters who vote in Republican primaries.
3: Okay, but so now the primaries are for the most part over. So now we're moving into the general, okay? Franco mentioned several Senate Republicans who say they oppose the administration's anti-weaponization fund, like Susan Collins of Maine, Dan Sullivan of Alaska. But so now that these folks are, for the most part, past their primaries, are they more likely to sort of be more outspoken, people who are in close races, for example?
2: Well, I think that's going to ultimately work to their advantage, right? Looking at the vote last night, when you're running, especially in a state like Maine, like Susan Collins, but Dan Sullivan's going to have a tough race. There's some other senators. It's really nice to be able to take a vote that says, hey, no, I stood up to the president, right, to show some independence from the president.
3: But are they taking these votes knowing that they're going to lose? Is it mainly symbolic, or does this signal some real disagreement?
2: I think it's both things, right? Like, look, these are smart senators. I think Susan Collins just cast her 10,000th vote. Like, she knows how to count votes, right? But she recognizes that, hey, maybe this isn't where she is personally politically too. But there's also probably some campaign calculus to it as well.
3: So some Republican senators have balked at President Trump's decision-making on appointments. The president said he'd try to promote his former private attorney, Todd Blanche, from acting attorney general to attorney general. He brought in mortgage chief Bill Pulte as acting director of national intelligence. Now, on Thursday, the president said he won't actually nominate Pulte for the permanent intel job. You know, what's the takeaway here? Is it that it might be hard to get somebody like Pulte confirmed, or are the senators trying to send a bigger message?
2: I think it's both. I think you have some senators who have a little more freedom because they've lost their primaries or because they're retiring, and so they're a little more willing to push back against the president. And then also, I think that it is, again, they can count votes just as well, right? They know they're going to lose a handful of Republican votes. They're going to lose all the Democratic votes. So it's helpful to not force the president to put someone to a vote that that's not going to win.
3: Now, I'm curious of what you think is breaking through with voters. I mean, as you know, people have pointed out, a lot of people understand this, people get their information from different places, right? A lot of the news outlets that are preferred by Republican primary voters or conservative voters of the president's base, they don't really report on the things that some of the other news outlets do, at least not to the same degree. The president has undertaken a host of projects that he says are going to beautify the nation's capital, the gold embellishments in the White House, plans for this arch, yesterday announcing a pedestrian bridge to connect the Lincoln Memorial to the Potomac River. We can play a clip of that.
4: It's called the Promenade. It'll be the Promenade. They want to call it the Trump Promenade, but I don't know if I want to do that. But it's going to be beautiful. It's a beautiful project.
3: Do voters, including those who voted for Trump in the past, do they embrace these priorities? Do they notice things like this? Or does it seem a little out of touch with the things that, you know, you pointed out that people care about, like gas prices and food prices?
2: There's some voters who are going to be supportive of what the president is doing no matter what, especially given the way he talks about it, beautifying Washington, D.C., cleaning up their city. They're going to be like, yeah, you know, this is what the president should have been doing and only Trump could have gotten it done. Then there's going to be other voters more in the middle, certainly Democratic voters who say, hey, why is he prioritizing this when he can be prioritizing other things? So again, like so much, the base is always going to be with him. Swing voters, at least right now, a little bit more of a challenge.
3: Who's the bigger group, though?
2: You know, his base is essentially about 40%, so it's of the country. So it's certainly a larger group. But in a midterm election, it's the swing voters who are going to decide whether it's a good night for Republicans or a bad night.
3: So for 20 seconds here, do Republican voters on the whole, or do people like yourself who advise candidates who are running in this environment, would you like the president to be changing his message to get away from these sort of personal preoccupations into other things, or does it really matter?
2: I think midterm elections are always hard for the party that controls the White House. So could the president be talking about some things differently? Sure, but there's only so much you can do.
3: That's Jim Hobart. He's a partner at Public Opinion Strategies. Thank you so much.
2: Sure. Thank you.
5: Albania is heading into a fifth day of protests over a planned luxury resort. President Trump's daughter Ivanka and son-in-law Jared Kushner

0: are driving this development. Ivanka told a story on a podcast of noticing the island while on a friend's yacht and feeling captivated by the natural beauty of the spot where they now plan a giant hotel. It would be built near sensitive wetlands by the Adriatic Sea, home to endangered wildlife. Megan Williams reports.
1: They're calling it the Flamingo Revolution. Plastic replicas of the pink birds bobbed above the crowds in Tirana, Albania this week as thousands protested a resort deal they say has moved ahead with little transparency. Some held signs reading, "Ivanka, keep your hands away from Narta." The estimated $1.6 billion project would cover a former military island and a pristine stretch of coastline near the Hoza-Narta wetlands, home to endangered birds, Mediterranean monk seals, and other wildlife. It's linked to Jared Kushner and Ivanka Trump, who recently said on a podcast they, quote, have 5 miles of beachfront. A spokesperson says the site is being developed by Cezanne Real Estate Company and that investors connected to Kushner's affinity partners are involved in their personal capacity. Developers say they will move ahead responsibly, but Jamal Jeri, with an Albanian NGO that monitors the wetlands, says there has been no consultation. He says the area was cordoned off with barbed wire fencing with no warning and private security brought in.
2: We saw these machines going on the field. Every day they were putting concrete, gravel, and we immediately started to ask for the construction permit and other documentation, but none of the institutions gave us nothing.
1: Prime Minister Edi Rama says Albania, one of Europe's poorest countries, must stay open to investors as it pushes to join the European Union by 2030. There is no chance that this investment will stop as long as I'm here, he said this week. Many Albanians want jobs tourism can bring. But anti-corruption prosecutors are now looking into questionable legal changes the government made to the status of protected areas. And protesters say they'll keep taking to the streets. For NPR News, I'm Megan Williams.
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3: It's Morning Edition on 91.3 WLRN. We're live and local and we're South Florida's NPR news source. I'm Natu Twe. President Trump's former National Security Advisor John Bolton, now a vocal critic of the president, has agreed to plead guilty to mishandling classified information. And Michigan is dropping a 2014 rule requiring parents attend an in-person seminar in order to opt out of school-mandated vaccines. Health officials worry it could make the public less safe. More on both those stories in 15 minutes.
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2: 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I'm Steve Inskeep.
3: And I'm Michelle Martin. Good morning. Many Americans are feeling the pinch of inflation and high housing costs. But in the Florida Keys, one of the nation's unique coastal areas, service workers are finding it especially hard to make ends meet and pay their rent. David Ovalle has this report.
4: Reagan Bush Rodriguez works 40 hours a week at a Cuban restaurant in Key Largo, Florida. It's the first town in the island chain south of Miami that stretches more than 100 miles between the Gulf and the Atlantic. Today, he's making coffee for a tourist from South Carolina.
5: Hey, boss, man, anything else?
6: Perfect.
5: You have a good one?
6: We're good. Thank you very much.
5: Thank you.
4: Workers like Rodriguez are vital here. They serve tourists from around the world who come to boat, snorkel, fish, and sunbathe. Rodriguez is 25 and loves working in the Keys. He attends community college here. But he can't actually live here.
5: In a perfect world, yeah. But yeah, the view's amazing, the water's nice, but it's a little too expensive.
4: Rodriguez commutes from the southern end of Miami, where he lives in a small, $800 a month efficiency apartment. He drives 45 minutes to work and earns $11 an hour.
5: I'm spending about $45 every 2 days, every other day on just some gas. So it's like, it's brutal.
4: Florida used to be one of the more affordable states to live in, but in recent years, it has not escaped soaring rents and home prices, says Sam Staley, an economist at Florida State University.
7: Trends in Florida are going the wrong way. Actually, in most of the counties in Florida, we're finding that housing markets are tighter and housing prices are going up.
4: Affordable housing has been a problem here in Monroe County for a long time because of the island's unique geography. There's little land to develop. Construction costs more. Officials are mindful of preserving the pristine natural environment that attracts visitors. Last year, the county tried a novel approach to make a small dent in the lack of housing for workers.
8: Thanks so much for coming down to the beautiful South Cliff Estates.
4: Right. That's here. Monroe County Commissioner Holly Rashai. She's giving a tour of South Cliff Estates, a complex of one-bedroom apartments reserved for service and hospitality workers. The county bought it for $7.5 million.
8: As you can see, you know, got a full living room, can have a little dinette area, full kitchen. Bathroom, again, everything is brand new.
4: But there's one problem. The county can't find renters. When officials listed the units last August, rent was priced at nearly $3,000 a month.
8: That just did not sit well with me. That didn't sit well with the rest of my commissioners. And I don't think it sat very well with our community because we didn't get any takers.
4: The county dropped the price to a little under $2,000 a month. That's average rent for a one-bedroom apartment in the Keys. There's been a couple applicants, but still, no one lives here. A few miles up the road, Rodriguez said he hadn't heard of South Cliff Estates. He says even at the reduced price, it's not practical as he finishes school to one day become a police officer.
5: Everything's too expensive, especially the Keys. So because of that, I plan to move north in the future.
4: Rodriguez isn't sure how far north he'll go. He says he could move to another state altogether. For NPR News, I'm David Ovalle in Key Largo.
2: It's Friday, which is when we hear from StoryCorps. In the 1980s, Brad Jackna worked as a carpenter in Florida alongside his friend Kip.
9: We were the bad guy biker type. You know, the tattoos, the long hair, the earrings. Everybody always thought we were tough.
2: While they were building a house one day, they saw a toddler, Tom Copeland, fall into a nearby pond. More than 30 years later, Jack now reunited with Copeland at StoryCorps.
9: I looked out the window and saw you out playing by the water. I didn't like it, but went back to work. Happened to look out the window again, and I didn't see you. And then all of a sudden, I saw a little glimmer in the water, you know, a little splashing movement. And I turned and looked at Kip, and I said, the kid's in the water. We were on the second floor, and the stairs weren't in yet. So we just jumped off and ran, and Kip dives in. I went around, and I remember I grabbed you and picked you up, and you were limp. Mm. You were not breathing.
0: I must have been under the water for a scary amount of time.
9: It seemed like a long time, but it only could have been seconds. And I was slapping you on the back, and you started coughing, and I heard you catch that first breath of air.
0: It's pretty clear to me that without you and Kit being there working on that house that day, I wouldn't be sitting here right now. Did you and Kip talk a lot about that day as the years went on?
9: He had the newspaper's article in his shop on the wall, and it was in a frame. And we'd talk about it once in a while. You know, well, I wonder what happened to him. You know, I wonder what he's doing. So I happened to look up your name, and sure as all heck, you came up, and I see a grown young man, and damn, maybe I did have something to do with something good. So that's when I messaged you.
0: Of course, I hadn't known anything about you up to that point. So it was really exciting to hear from you. Can you tell me a little bit about your friend Kip? I never had the opportunity to meet him, and sadly I won't.
9: He's been gone 2 years. I loved him like a brother. He was one hell of a loving father. And he had a raspy voice, you know, and he talked loud. There was no whisper in that man. So if he had a secret, he had to leave the building, not the room.
0: What do you think Kip might say if he had a chance to meet me?
9: I know he'd give you a hug and say he's happy. I'm just glad that you're alive and breathing. And Kip and I both had a small part in it. I have not been the nicest person that people would want to meet. I'm a big mouth, but it makes me feel good inside for something that didn't take 5 minutes, but it's lasted a lifetime.
2: Wow. Brad Jackknapp on reuniting with Tom Copeland, the boy he saved from drowning more than 30 years ago. Their StoryCorps conversation is archived at the Library of Congress.
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1: At 80 degrees at 8:29, Morning Edition continues on 91.3 WLRN. 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
3: Live from NPR News in Washington, I'm Dave Mattingly. The Senate has voted to fund federal immigration enforcement for the next 3 years through President Trump's second term in the White House. The vote was 52-47. Alaska's Lisa Murkowski was the lone Republican to vote against the bill. It provides $70 billion to U.S. Immigration and Customs Enforcement as well as the Border Patrol. Republican senators rejected attempts to add language to the bill that would have banned Trump's anti-weaponization fund. A sweeping elections overhaul endorsed by President Trump has failed in the Senate. NPR's Miles Parks says GOP lawmakers tried to tack the Save America Act to an immigration funding package.
4: The act would have required all new voters to show a document proving their U.S. citizenship, like a passport or a birth certificate, when they registered to vote. It's already illegal for non-citizens to vote, and countless audits and investigations have found that non-citizen voting is not a major problem in American elections. But it's an issue President Trump is fixated on, and he threatened not to sign any other legislation if the SAVE Act didn't pass. Still, it's been clear for months that there was not enough support in the Senate to pass it. Now, experts worry that if Republicans underperform in the midterms, Trump will use the failure as a reason to question the legitimacy of the results. Miles Parks, NPR News, Washington.
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5: From the WLRN Newsroom, I'm Christine DiMatte. Here's a use for drones that you might not have thought of: mosquito control. Lee County recently became the first in the country to release sterile mosquitoes by drone. Here's reporter George Murillo from our sister station in Fort Myers.
6: The Lee County Mosquito Control District is using a drone to release lab-raised sterile mosquitoes. The goal is to suppress the invasive Aedes aegypti mosquito population. Those are the ones that can spread disease while leaving nasty itches on your skin after biting you. The district hopes the sterile males will mate with females to produce eggs that will not hatch. That should lower the number of the biting insects. Rachel Morreale is the manager of the sterile insect program. She says the drone will help her team distribute mosquitoes to treatment areas more effectively.
7: Before, we were really stuck with whatever we could access by road. So having this drone means that we can actually put the mosquito places where they want to be, and we get a better, even spread of mosquitoes all around.
6: The drone has a release cassette specially built for the district's Skydio X10 model. The cassette can carry 35,000 mosquitoes. They can be released slowly as the drone flies over treatment areas.
7: But I will say we've actually had really good results out of our drone release so far.
6: The Lee District says the drone is a major advancement in reducing the number of mosquitoes that can bother Southwest Floridians during the rainy season. I'm George Murillo.
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8: Four Republicans break with their party in a call to end the Iran war. On the next Friday news roundup, is the tide shifting in Washington on Iran 3 months in? The anti-weaponization fund is halted after outrage from both parties, plus big winners and losers from Tuesday's primaries. We round up the week's biggest stories next time on 1A.
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1: It's Morning Edition from NPR News. I'm Michelle Martin.
2: And I'm Steve Inskeep. John Bolton agreed to plead guilty.
1: Bolton once served as President Trump's national security advisor. He later became a tough critic of the president's. His plea for mishandling classified information would resolve the criminal case the Justice Department brought against Bolton last year.
2: NPR Justice correspondent Ryan Lucas has the unclassified version of this story. He's in our studio, Studio 31. Ryan, thanks for coming by.
3: Good morning, Steve.
2: What were the charges against Bolton?
3: So look, Bolton was indicted in October on 18 criminal counts for retention and transmission of national defense information. And the allegations in the indictment date to his time as national security advisor, as you said, in Trump's first term. Now, prosecutors say that Bolton regularly took handwritten notes about what he was doing on a daily basis as national security advisor. So things that he was hearing in meetings with U.S. intelligence officials, military officials, or in talks with foreign leaders. And then he would send that very sensitive information, some of it highly classified, to two family members, either in text messages or in email. And I will also say that FBI agents discovered digital or printed copies of some of that at his home.
2: Okay, so lots of evidence to back up the allegations. What is the agreement then?
3: So first off, it's important to say that this is a tentative plea deal. It would still have to be signed off on by a judge. But a person familiar with the matter tells me that under the plea deal, Bolton would plead guilty to a single count of retaining classified information. He would also face a fine of a little more than $2 million. And he could face anywhere from zero prison time to up to 5 years in prison. But that is much, much less than if he had taken this case to trial and been found guilty. Now, a judge, as I said, has to still approve any plea deal. And ultimately, it's the judge who's going to decide on Bolton's sentence. Now, I reached out to the Justice Department. It declined to comment other than referring me to a court notice scheduling a rearrangement for Bolton at the end of the month. And that is something that often signals that a plea deal has been agreed to.
2: People will remember the backstory here. The FBI searched President Trump's residence when he was out of office a few years ago. He was found to be keeping classified information on a stage, in a bathroom. The case against him was thrown out by a judge that he appointed. Now, is there some irony that Trump's Justice Department, that he closely controls, would pursue Bolton over classified information?
3: Well, look, Bolton has said that he thinks that he is being targeted for political reasons, for being a very outspoken critic of President Trump. Mm-hmm. That is Bolton's view. But look, former prosecutors, former senior intelligence officials who I have spoken with think that this case against Bolton has real legal merit. The investigation, it's important to say, began under the Biden administration. It continued under Trump. The indictment is 26 pages long. It has detailed allegations in it. And it's important to say that the process that led to Bolton's indictment was normal. And that is very different from, say, the first prosecution of former FBI Director James Comey or New York State Attorney General Letitia James. Remember, they were indicted last year after Trump publicly called on the Justice Department to go after them.
2: Right.
3: Career prosecutors thought those cases were weak. They were overruled. And ultimately, those cases were tossed after court found the prosecutor who secured them was unlawfully put in place. So the list of the president's perceived enemies who have been targeted by the Justice Department is long. And one of the side effects of the Justice Department that is seen as targeting political enemies is that even when an investigation is legitimate, it can be perceived by the public as being driven by politics and revenge.
2: Ryan, thanks for the insights and for going through the differences there. Really appreciate it.
3: Thank you.
2: NPR's Ryan Lucas.
1: The U.S. has counted about 2,000 measles cases so far this year. Still, more parents than ever before are opting their kids out of vaccines. Michigan used to have one of the highest school vaccination exemption rates, so public officials made it harder for parents to opt out. It worked until it didn't. Kate Wells, with our partner KFF Health News, explains.
4: Michigan is a state where you can opt your kid out of vaccines for pretty much any reason. And so for many years, if you were trying to register your kid for school and you forgot to get them that tetanus booster.
5: You know, at the last minute, oops, I forgot to do this. I'm just going to sign a waiver and be done with it.
4: Norm Hess is the executive director of the Michigan Association for Local Public Health.
5: That's not really the way we want parents to make decisions on this issue.
4: So in 2014, health officials created a new rule for parents wanting a waiver for religious or personal reasons. The parents first had to attend a vaccine education session at the local health department in person.
6: Essentially, sit, listen to an educational session, and then sign a waiver that goes into their record.
4: Dr. Juan Marquez is a local county medical director in the Ann Arbor area. Initially, this new process worked. Fewer parents were getting these waivers. But some parents felt like these education sessions were insulting. Jennifer Wartz is a Republican state representative. At a vaccine choice rally last year, she talked about her experience as a mom attending an education session.
7: It was very demeaning. I had a very negative experience there simply because we made the choices that we felt were best for each one of our children.
4: Then when the pandemic hit, the anger and animosity around lockdowns and mandates really spilled into these sessions. Marquez, the county medical director, says they became unsafe for staff.
6: You can imagine to come through a session, sit through, have somebody yell at you or, you know, just say not nice things to your face and just kind of sit through hours of that. It's demoralizing.
4: Last fall at a high school north of Detroit, a dad refused to get the waiver for his kids. The school said, look, to keep them legally enrolled here, we need that waiver. This led to a series of confrontations and the principal called the police. The sheriff's deputy even drove to the dad's house. Here's the deputy, Kevin Smith, during a follow-up call with the dad as recorded on his body cam.
8: You got to go through the health department and do their stupid 10-minute course and sign their stupid waiver to have your kids enrolled.
4: This year, health officials in that county, St. Clair County, decided to just flat out drop this requirement. It's now the first county to make vaccine waivers available entirely online. Dr. Remington Nevin is the medical director.
9: Parents who have felt coerced, parents who have felt pressured into getting vaccines, they are going to experience a new era of vaccine choice in St. Clair County.
4: And state health officials are not fighting the change. In fact, the state has helped more than 30 counties switch to online education sessions. Here's a clip from the online session the state helped develop.
0: For diseases that spread easily, a few unvaccinated people can start an outbreak.
4: After that, parents still have to go to their local health department, but only to get the waiver signed. The goal now is to try to meet people where they are, offer information, and don't burn bridges. But the growing number of people opting out of vaccines worries Dr. Natasha Bagdasarian, the state's chief medical executive, especially given recent measles outbreaks in Michigan.
10: When one of these measles cases ends up in a low immunization community, that's when the ember really has a chance to expand and become a wildfire.
4: She says in some Michigan schools now, as many as 70% of students are not fully vaccinated. In Ann Arbor, Michigan, I'm Kate Wells.
1: Kate Wells is with our partner, KFF Health News. 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
12: You're invited to an evening with Dr. Jill Biden, a conversation with the former First Lady about her new memoir, View from the East Wing. Dr. Biden reflects on four historic years in the White House, the pandemic, January 6th, and what she witnessed leading up to President Biden's decision to step aside. She'll be joined by Anna Navarro, Saturday, June 6th at 7, at The Hub at Temple Beth Am, presented in partnership with Books and Books. Tickets include a signed copy of the book. More at thehubmiami.org.
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14: Good morning, I'm Laura Kane at the BBC. Ukraine says it's carried out marine drone attacks on vessels in the Sea of Azov and its ports. The sea lies between Russia and Russian-occupied Ukrainian land. Kyiv claimed the vessels had had their names painted over and their radar disabled. The BBC's Vitaly Shevchenko.
15: According to the head of Ukraine's drone forces, Robert Brovdy, the ships were involved in illegally shipping grain from the occupied territories and delivering military cargo and fuel. Azerbaijan says that five of its nationals died in a drone attack on two ships also in the Azov Sea. Russia has blamed Kyiv for their deaths.
14: Scientists in Britain say they've safely carried out the first human trials of a vaccine designed with the help of artificial intelligence. Here's James Gallagher.
16: Vaccines train our body to fight infection, but some viruses are so adept at changing their appearance and mutating that we have to constantly play catch-up. The team fed the genetic codes of a range of coronaviruses into an artificial intelligence tool. It produced a so-called super antigen.
14: And the head of South Korea's National Election Commission, No Tae-ak, has said he's resigning over the failure to provide an adequate number of ballot papers for this week's local elections. Voters in some districts had to wait for hours and in some instances left without voting. I'm Laura Kane at the BBC in London.
17: From the WLRN newsroom, I'm Christine Di Mattei. Every summer, hundreds of professional hunters and first-time participants head into the Everglades for the annual Florida Python Challenge. This year's 10-day competition kicks off on July 10th, offering cash prizes to help eradicate the invasive Burmese pythons destroying South Florida's native wildlife. The feature-length documentary, The Python Hunt, takes viewers deep into that swamp, following hunters as they track and euthanize the elusive reptiles. Director Xander Robin recently spoke with WLRN's Tim Padgett on the South Florida Roundup about the dangers of tracking pythons, the ethical questions surrounding the hunt, and whether this firmly established predator can ever truly be brought under control.
18: So your film takes us along with a diverse assortment of folks into the Everglades during Florida's official Python Challenge in 2023. Most were from Florida, but others were from places as far-flung as Vermont and San Francisco and Tennessee. What did you find these folks had in common?
19: It's hard to say. Actually, what was interesting is how different everyone was, but I think, you know, most people want, are there, hopefully, to try to, you know, do the right thing. But
18: the right thing meaning
19: save the Everglades. I think most people, I think, have that thought, and you know, maybe they go about it in a way that seems like they are looking for a thrill or looking for some sort of inner, I don't know, like vision quest, or they're just trying to do something fun with their family. And some people are, you know, like Toby Benoit, you know, he's just a hunter and he's a guide, and this is it's just another gig for him in a way.
18: But he's not just a guide. I'm glad you mentioned it, because he's also a nature writer, referring to Toby Benoit. He calls himself also a typical Everglades cracker.
19: Florida cracker.
18: And he has a poetic, if not spiritual, feel for the place. And I'll admit, your documentary seems to want to convey the beauty of the Everglades as much as the drama of the python hunt. Was that intentional?
19: Yeah, and I think it was very important for us to make a beautiful film, and without, so instead of, because people talk about wanting to save the Everglades, and there was a huge campaign back when, you know, they made the Everglades National Park, and there was this campaign to get the government to understand the beauty of the Everglades. It's not something that's easy to describe. You have to really spend time out there, without the wildlife.
18: It's the most unique ecosystem in the world, yeah.
19: So to show the beauty and to make a beautiful film was really important. And Toby has some amazing writing, and he's just a very interesting person. It's an oversimplification just to call him a guide, but he was there as a guide.
18: Yeah, for an elderly lady whose goal was to be able to just kill or pith, as they call it, a python.
19: Yeah. She was a new widow, and she was excited to go on an adventure, you know.
18: Yeah.
19: And she's hard to describe. You have to sort of experience Miss Anne, but we love her.
18: One of the things the film brings out, though, is the resentment that a lot of local Florida python hunters have toward the outsider python hunters they call yahoos. These folks, like Jimbo McCartney and Amy Seaway in your film, the so-called python huntress, they just feel the state-sponsored python hunt has become a sort of media stunt that has trivialized the whole python eradication cause, if not set it back. Does your film echo that warning, do you think?
19: Well, I don't want to speak for Amy, but for Jimbo, certainly meeting him was such an important part of this whole process. That first year I joined the competition, I met Jimbo mostly just because someone said there was a guy that was living out in the Everglades named Jimbo who was a hunter and had like an interesting reputation. I was like, I'm trying to make a movie that sounds, we want interesting. And the things he was telling me when I met him were sort of the opposite of what I was, you know, hearing in the news. So I found that interesting. And normally, if someone says something that's totally opposite the news, you take it with a grain of salt. But he was actually living out there.
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0: 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From Marketplace, I'm Nancy Marshall-Genzer in Washington. The Bureau of Labor Statistics just released its May jobs report. The economy created 172,000 jobs last month. The unemployment rate stayed at 4.3%, and the April number was revised up by 64,000 jobs. For more, let's turn to economist Julia Coronado. She's founder and president of Macro Policy Perspective and a professor at the University of Texas Austin. Julia, good morning.
1: Good morning.
0: So what do you make of these numbers? Who's doing all this hiring?
1: Well, we got 55,000 jobs from local governments after having seen very little hiring in that sector for many months. We also got a pop in leisure and hospitality, 70,000 jobs there. That could be a little bit related to the World Cup potentially, but it is a little bit more broad-based than we've seen, and that's encouraging.
0: Yeah, good news. Interesting also that April's jobs numbers were revised up. March was revised up slightly. What do these revisions tell us that the headline numbers don't?
1: Well, we have been seeing downward revisions on a pretty regular basis. So to see an upside surprise with upside revisions suggests that maybe the trend is actually improving.
0: Huh. And how will the Federal Reserve react to this? Fed officials have been balancing a cooling labor market against inflation. How do today's numbers affect that balance?
1: Well, the unemployment rate is steady, and that's the main indicator. So that tells them to kind of hold steady on interest rates, most likely. But the strong job gains are probably going to feed the nervousness amongst Fed officials that maybe they should be worried more about inflation than employment.
0: We shall see. Julia Coronado is founder and president of Macro Policy Perspectives. Thank you.
1: My pleasure.
0: Anthropic is urging the biggest AI developers to agree ahead of time on how to respond if AI systems learn how to improve themselves quickly. Anthropic wants to create a plan for a coordinated slowdown or pause in development. Marketplace's Nova Safo has more.
2: Anthropic touted the growing capabilities of its own artificial intelligence while announcing that its research arm, the Anthropic Institute, is studying ways to slow down AI development in case of a need for a global coordinated response. The startup warned of full recursive self-improvement. In plain language, AI autonomously building its own next version. That is currently not possible, Anthropic said, and it's not inevitable AI will ever reach that capability. But it's urging so-called frontier labs to agree to a coordinated response, adding that a unilateral pause by one company alone would have limited impact. In February, Anthropic loosened its own safety standards around when to deploy new AI versions, saying it risked getting left behind by competitors. I'm Nova Safo for Marketplace.
0: Well, let's do the numbers. The Dow, S&P, and NASDAQ futures are mixed in the 1/10 to 1% range, with the Dow future up 72 points. 10-year Treasury yield is down at 4.54%.
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0: If the tag on your shirt says made in Italy, there's a good chance it comes from a small town near Florence. Prato, Italy, is where thousands of companies produce clothes and accessories for brands from fast fashion to luxury, brands like Gucci, Zara, and Fendi. Many of those workers making these things are immigrants working long hours with few or no benefits. Lisa Roth reports on how some of those workers are organizing to fight for better conditions.
4: The tents sit in the hot sun on a side street in the industrial area of Prato. Inside them, there are jumbled mattresses, blankets, and sleeping bags. Francesca Ciuffi is an organizer with the union Sud Cobas.
5: Basically, we place ourselves in front of the factories and we stay there 24/7 and we block the production until we get a result.
4: They're camped out in front of a factory that presses and packages finished clothes. Its metal doors closed and locked, shut down by the strike. In 2024, companies in Prato exported more than $2 billion worth of textiles and clothing all over the world. But factories like this one don't produce a whole shirt or a pair of pants. The industry here has been broken down into small components that are subcontracted and sub-subcontracted out. So one company might sew the front of the shirt to the back, another sews on the sleeves. All that subcontracting means the brands may not know how workers down the chain are treated.
6: You have 100 components, and each factory only make one component, so you need all of them to function properly.
4: Sheng Liu studies the global apparel industry at the University of Delaware. He says the fractured nature of the industry in Prato makes it nimble. Brands can respond to customer demand quickly.
6: But at the same time, if even one of them cannot produce the products on time, the entire supply chain can be disrupted.
4: Sitting in front of the factory, I met Abdul Rahman. He's an immigrant from Pakistan who works for another company, sewing on buttons and putting tags on clothes. Until that company unionized last year, he was working 12 hours a day, 7 days a week.
7: If you are sick, there is no sick leave exists.
4: Like Rahman, most of the factory workers in Prato are immigrants from outside Europe, which makes them vulnerable to exploitation. The strikes are working, slowly. But Francesca Ciuffi, the organizer, says the union also wants to include the brands in the negotiations.
5: Those at the top of the supply chains are those who really have the power.
4: The power, she says, to guarantee fair working conditions here. In Prato, Italy, I'm Elisa Roth for Marketplace.
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11: Welcome to NewsHour for the BBC World Service. Hello, I'm James Menendez. The software giant Anthropic says with the latest AI systems showing signs they could escape human control, it may be time for the world to slow development.
12: It's like the AI industry has a gas pedal, but it doesn't have a brake pedal. And what we're saying is we want to do some of the work required to build that brake pedal.
11: Also, President Putin's delivering the keynote speech to his annual economic forum today, with senior aides insisting Russia isn't struggling.
13: Russian economy is resilient, is doing well. Actually, it's Europe who needs Russia to provide gas. It's Europe who needs Russia to survive.
11: Plus, some good news for the world's mangrove forests, as new research suggests they're recovering after years of degradation. A remarkable tale of survival on the frozen slopes of Mount Everest. And how a humble qualifier powered her way to a Grand Slam tennis final. All that after the news.
14: BBC News with Moira Alderson. Ukraine says it's carried out marine drone attacks on vessels in the Sea of Azov and its ports. It said it had targeted a tanker carrying grain stolen from Russian-occupied Ukrainian fields. Vitaly Shevchenko has more details.
15: The head of Ukraine's drone forces, Robert Brovdy, he says that they hit five ships, one of them a tanker, in two ports, Russia-occupied ports in southern Ukraine, and he says that nearby waters were also targeted. Now, importantly, there are also reports coming out of Azerbaijan that five of its nationals were killed in a drone strike on two ships in the same sea, and Russia has blamed Ukraine for that attack as well.
14: President Putin will deliver the keynote address to his annual economic forum in St. Petersburg today, with aides insisting Russia remains as powerful as ever, militarily and economically. The opening of the forum on Wednesday was overshadowed by Ukrainian strikes on targets near St. Petersburg, as the BBC's Russia editor Steve Rosenberg explains.
16: I've been to quite a few of these St. Petersburg International Economic Forums, but I've never been to one quite like this. That image that we saw on the opening day of the forum of thick black smoke rising over St. Petersburg after the Ukrainian drone attack, that is going to be the lasting image from this year's forum. And people who were coming to the expo centre here saw the smoke. And it was a reminder to everyone about the war on Ukraine, which is now in its fifth year. And many people have been talking about it and wondering what is going to happen, where Russia is heading, and how is this going to end.
14: Mali's military government has banned the use of motorcycles outside major urban areas in an attempt to tackle armed groups. They recently seized the northern city of Kidal and assaulted a military base near the capital Bamako, killing the defence minister. Richard Hamilton reports.
17: With bikes, the militants can carry out hit-and-run attacks across rough terrain, evade security forces, and make quick getaways. So in response, the military junta in Mali has banned large motorbikes with engine capacities bigger than 125 cc's. It's also suspended the import and sale of motorcycles and spare parts for 1 year. Traders have been given just 3 months to declare their existing stock, and officials have warned people that undeclared bikes will be seized.
14: Nigeria has become the latest African country to say it'll repatriate citizens from South Africa following a wave of anti-migrant protests and violence. Hostility towards those who move from other African countries to South Africa in search of work has been simmering for years. BBC News.
18: From the WLRN newsroom, I'm Christine DiMatte. Broward County is hoping to capitalize on the added attention surrounding the 2026 FIFA World Cup. The county has launched Broward Welcomes the World, a new initiative that kicks off this weekend in Lauderhill. WLRN's Broward County reporter Carlton Gillespie has details.
19: The World Cup is poised to be a huge economic boost for South Florida, and Broward wants to ensure some of the benefits are felt above the county line.
20: They don't have enough hotel rooms in Miami. They'll be coming to Broward as well to shop and to dine and just to be able to have a good time. And so we want to be able to prepare Broward County for that.
19: That's Denise Grant, mayor of Lauderhill, which is partnering with Broward County to begin its World Cup celebrations. As part of a larger countywide effort, the city will host two events this weekend, featuring a contest between the Jamaican and Haitian under-20s national teams. Grant's son, Joshua, is the captain of the Jamaican under-20s. Both the Jamaican and Haitian diaspora have significant presence in Lauderhill, and Grant often refers to herself as mayor for all. But when the two teams play this weekend, the Jamaican-born Grant will ditch diplomacy.
20: That night is going to be an exception, because he's my child.
19: Saturday's event takes place at Lauderhill Sports Complex starting at 3 p.m. Sunday's is at Broward County Stadium beginning at noon. I'm Carlton Gillespie in Lauderhill.
18: Front and center on our homepage this morning, the FIFA World Cup will feature 104 matches in 16 host cities. How public health officials in those cities have been working to ensure the health of the masses of soccer fans they're expecting. You can find that story and much more at WLRN.org. 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I'm Christine DiMatte.
21: 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WLRN and the Miami Herald spent a year investigating the answers. And now, that work has been named a Pulitzer Prize finalist. 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
11: Hello and welcome to NewsHour from the BBC World Service. We're coming to you live from London. I'm James Menendez. And we're going to begin today talking about artificial intelligence, the potential of this technology and its potential pitfalls. In a few minutes, we'll hear how AI is helping scientists develop a completely new type of vaccine that may offer protection against entire families of viruses. But we're going to begin with a warning about the perils of AI from one of the industry's biggest players, Anthropic. The company, which is poised to list on the US stock market with a value of $1 trillion, is calling for the whole industry to consider slowing down the pace of development while society weighs up the implications of the technology. Anthropic says its AI models are now writing their own computer code to a level of about 80%, and if that reaches 100%, well, then humans will lose any oversight of the process. Jack Clark is one of the firm's co-founders. He's been speaking exclusively to our business editor, Faisal Islam.
12: Right now, it's like the AI industry has a gas pedal, but it doesn't have a brake pedal in the car. And what we're saying is we want to do some of the work required to build that brake pedal so we in the world have an option. It's not obvious today that you want to do that, but absolutely, as you say, at some point in the future, you might say, let's get all of the benefits we can for, say, biology and medical research, and let's take a pause or take a moment on AI research where we can absorb the societal changes implied by this.
1: A number of Silicon Valley AI companies are raising tens of billions of dollars, including yourself, at valuations of $1 trillion plus. And some argue that these are sort of great narratives that help you sell your kit to the world's biggest companies and walk away with these epic valuations.
12: Well, all I can say is I'm a father, you know, my second child. I came back from paternity leave and my reaction was something really important is happening here and we need to tell the world. This is part of our public benefit mission, is tell the world what we're seeing inside these companies with this unusual technology. That's the motivation for this.
1: Are you worried for your kids if this message doesn't get out?
12: I'm not worried for my kids if this message doesn't get out. I am worried for my kids if we as a society don't have a serious conversation about what the implications of AI's continued advances mean. They're going to mean that there are potentially great benefits, there are also risks. They are also going to change things about society, and they are going to need to change aspects of policy. And we have to have that conversation soon.
1: For people watching this who are sort of hearing about the potential pitfalls and perils, and at the same time, you know, due to your commercial success, your company's going to be worth apparently $1 trillion in the next few weeks officially, that there's a bit of a disjunction here, that you're creating a system that is now the world's problem.
12: It's a tremendous responsibility, not one we take lightly. I think about this all the time. We share this information because we're trying to have a discussion. We also support regulation. We've supported transparency regulation in the US in multiple states. We were signatories to the EU AI Act codes of practice. Whenever there's regulation that would support the safety of AI companies and apply some transparency and some oversight of them, Anthropic reliably shows up to support that. We need that in addition to this kind of information sharing that I'm doing here today.
1: Okay, one last question. I mean, your advice for a confused young person thinking that the jobs that they had set sail to try and get, that they are simply not going to exist and they're watching instead the sort of share options of Silicon Valley kind of go to the moon and thinking, what am I going to do? Am I even going to have a career? What should they do?
12: Develop a hobby. Anyone who has a hobby has something that they're passionate about and that they know more about than most people. And with that hobby, you can have curiosity, you can have ideas, and you can use that to really get the most out of these AI systems. And I am sure turn that into like amazing jobs that don't even exist yet. And it requires you to experiment with the systems and have that curiosity. So that's my message.
1: But like, you know, 3 years ago, you'd have said become a software coder and that would have been wrong. Yeah.
12: Well, I never would have said that. I have a liberal arts background. I would have always said go into the liberal arts because my experience has been people that are creative and people that can think broadly, people that read a lot, people that have interests are the ones most benefited by this. Indulge in curiosity and it pays back in how you can use this technology.
1: But become a philosopher.
12: Well, yeah, I think it's a great time for philosophers. We've just hired a whole bunch of them here.
11: Jack Clark, co-founder of Anthropic, talking there to the BBC's Faisal Islam. But there are, of course, potentially big benefits from AI. For example, scientists in Britain have said today that they've carried out the first small-scale human trials of a new type of vaccine designed with the help of AI. The team at Cambridge University fed the

0: The Community Arts Program's Summer Concert Series begins Thursday, June 11th at 7:30 p.m. with cello duo Empire Wild, a genre-busting ride from Bach and Gershwin to the Beatles and beyond. Details at communityartsprogram.org.
1: I'm into all of them, and these are our AI-leveraged vaccine antigens. Antigens are sort of the NVIDIA chips, the next-generation chips that we're using in our vaccines.
2: So is the super antigen a physical thing that the team then produce?
1: It's got a number of series of steps. There's a whole pipeline to this. We then computationally take all this information, bring it together, make the structures that we know that the immune system's going to recognize. But we're never 100% sure, and we don't trust AI. So we generate, you know, a family of possibilities. And then we'll take those and we'll test them in tissue culture and see if the antibodies that we know work recognize these things. And then so we'll reduce from a dozen to half a dozen, and we'll test them in animals to see if we inject them, do they make an immune response? And once we identify this candidate, then we test it in other animal models. And then we challenge them with viruses, make sure it's robust. And then, you know, down the line, you do a vaccine trial in humans.
2: Professor Jonathan Heaney of the University of Cambridge. So how do policymakers get the balance right between encouraging the development of AI to allow breakthroughs like that, at the same time as mitigating the potential dangers of a technology running out of control? Gina Neff is Professor of Responsible AI at Queen Mary University of London and joins us on the line. Thank you very much indeed for being with us on NewsHour. Just going back to Jack Clark of Anthropic, is he right to say it's time to apply a brake?
3: Well, it's time to apply brakes and steering wheels. I mean, if you think about these metaphors of cars and roadways, you know, we don't have lines painted on the asphalt yet when it comes to AI. These are the companies that have essentially been saying, let's just, you know, let this rip and go as fast as we can. But if we're not clear on where we're steering to and how we're driving benefits for the public, for societies, then this is a car crash waiting to happen.
2: And indeed, we've heard some reports that AI models are beginning to be able to remove their own guardrails. I mean, that sounds pretty scary.
3: Well, there was some reporting coming out of Anthropic that Claude knows when it's being tested, and so that it changes its behavior when it suspects that it's being watched under advisory, you know, when it's being closely watched. I think we have to be really clear that where those guardrails are and where those lines are so important to draw, in part because if we're going to untap the benefits and possibilities of these technologies, we need the public and societies to come along with the companies, with the models, with the technology in order to make that happen. Right now, trust in the technologies is plummeting. My team is going to have a report out next week that shows what UK public think about trust in AI and how it's influencing their political behavior. And the results are grim. We're at risk of losing out on the possibilities and the opportunities if we don't do something now.
2: I mean, it's easy for Jack Clark to say, look, it's time to just, you know, slow things down a bit. I mean, his company is already one of the leaders of the pack, isn't it? It's already making huge amounts of money. It's a bit of an odd one, isn't it? When, as you say, some of Anthropic's own models are as responsible as any other for some of those dangers that people are worried about.
3: Listen, Jack is great and a great colleague, and Anthropic has positioned themselves as the quote-unquote safe AI company. They've had this big tussle with the U.S. Department of Defense. They're getting ready, as you said earlier in the reporting, to prep for a $1 trillion in initial public offering of stock. And yes, they, you know, all of these companies are talking about being the winner in the economy.
2: Hello.
3: Excuse me.
2: Hello.
3: Sorry about that. Being the winner in the economy, and that's where I think we have a real opportunity and challenge here. That we have to make sure that we keep the markets fair and open, and that we're not simply talking about one single company having all the benefit that we're able to build new companies, new applications, and new models. And that's really one of the places where the UK has an advantage. We can build out responsible AI applications on top

0: those foundational models.
1: Why is there so little government regulation at the moment? Is it because the tech is moving too fast? Is it because of effective lobbying by the companies?
0: Both. I mean, we've seen that there has been a significant and extraordinary lobbying in the UK and of course, in the US of these companies, you know, and an executive order that the US president was set to sign that would essentially rebuild some of the safety infrastructure that the US had before the second Trump administration and that the UK still has continued to develop, the UK government. That executive order got pulled at the last minute due to some lobbying of some of the companies. So some of it is about lobbying. I think some of it is about capacity. We really need to upskill our policymakers so that they understand the stakes. And they're not simply opening the doors to companies to come in to ask for, what the companies want. And they have to be listening to what people want. Right now, people are very scared about what AI will do to their families, to their children, to their jobs, AI scams, AI in elections. They're really worried about this. And we need a conversation that we have so that people understand that those fears can be mitigated and that people can do something here about this, that it's not just runaway tech development.
1: Gina, thank you very much indeed. That was Professor Gina Neff. She's Professor of Responsible AI at Queen Mary University of London. As ever, on the issue of AI, you can find more information on our website. Plenty of background to this developing technology, bbc.com/news. 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

0: It's the BBC News Hour on 91.3 WLRN. I'm Natu Twe. And coming up from the WLRN newsroom, a fur detective with webbed feet is helping some Florida investigators solve cold cases. That story in 10 minutes.
1: Shape South Florida's future. 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
3: This is James Menendez with NewsHour, live from the BBC. This time last year, Air India Flight 171 from Ahmedabad to London crashed, killing all but one of the 242 passengers and crew on board and another 19 on the ground. 67 others were injured. The crash investigation is still ongoing, but as grieving families wait for answers, many have already received final settlement offers from Air India. Over the period of several weeks, the BBC has spoken to several families who've received their offer and some who've already signed. The families are worried about transparency and fairness on about widely differing amounts and a clause to give up their legal rights forever. The BBC's Archana Shukla reports now from Ahmedabad.
4: May I have your attention, please? As we settle in, we request you to please...
5: That announcement is from Air India 171. That crashed seconds after takeoff in what was one of the world's deadliest air disasters. Mariam Padria had shot the video on her phone and sent minutes before takeoff. Now it's the last memory that her son Abbas holds on to. I met him in Vadodara town, in their one-room home where life has stood still since the crash. A year on, the grief here is still very raw. It is made even harder by the final compensation offer they got from Air India.
6: They have put a number on my mother's life, and the compensation offered to us is a way lower than other families. Was a life less valuable? They are offering a few $1,000s in addition to the interim amount and say we can't hold anyone responsible for the crash later. We give up all future claims? We haven't signed yet.
5: Abbas showed me the letter on his phone. He hasn't signed yet. 100 kilometers from Mariam's home is where her plane crashed, in Ahmedabad. While the probe still pieces together what happened, the BBC has seen these settlement documents asking families in India to waive all legal action. Not just against the airline, but manufacturers, suppliers, even the government, all of whom are potentially under investigation. But offers to families in the UK are different. Lawyers for 25 UK families say offers are significantly higher and has no sweeping ask to waive legal claims beyond Air India. We met several other families who received these offers. None wanted to be named, but all had the same concern.
7: Ajay ji?
5: Some, like Ajay Parmar, regret signing it. He was on the scooter passing by, meters from where the plane crashed. He got severe burns, which are still healing.
8: I thought they were giving money for my scooter, which was burned. I don't know how to read, and there was no one at home. I want to return the money and get my rights back.
5: It's a blazing summer afternoon, and Ajay is playing with his two-year-old niece in this one-room house that doubles up as a bedroom at night. He's not able to find work because after the burns from the crash, his skin itches every time he goes out in the sun. And that's why the compensation meant a lot to him. He says he had no idea, and it was not explained to him what the signature meant. In a statement, Air India told the BBC the offers are fair and in accordance with the law. Where requested, translations were provided and content explained to families. Full waivers are sought, including for other parties, to prevent direct or indirect claims in the future.
9: It's extremely unconscionable, very, very unfair.
5: US-based lawyer Chuck Chiunuma represents 110 families and has advised them not to sign.
9: Money is their easy way out. And I think India is trying to do exactly that. Minimize their exposure and close the case while the families bear the brunt of the grief and losses.
5: Back in Abbas's home in Vadodara, talks still circle back to the crash. For families like his, the hardest choice still lies ahead: to settle or keep fighting for accountability.
3: Archana Shukla reporting there. Now to what looks like some good news about the environment, because it seems that after decades of destruction, the world's mangrove forests are beginning to recover. A new study of satellite images shows that since 2010, there's been a net gain in the area covered by mangroves, which play a key role in soaking up carbon dioxide and protecting coastal communities from storm surges. Pete Bunting of the University of Aberystwyth in Wales is one of the authors.
10: It's definitely a good news story. I think kind of compared to what we'd previously known, this new mapping has really shown kind of the resilience of mangrove ecosystems and how, given the right opportunity, they're able to expand in some cases quite rapidly. Mangroves are really important. They provide loads of ecosystem services. They're one of the more carbon-dense ecosystems in the world. They also provide coastal protection from storm surges and things like that. But also they're really important for fisheries, with young juvenile fish using them in the early starts of their life cycle and things like that. So those ecosystem services that mangroves provide, if you're living in the tropics, they're super important for you.
3: Why are they recovering then, do you think?
10: I mean, I think that's the big question, and that's the interesting one. I mean, mangroves are heavily impacted by what happens into their catchment. They're living on the coast, and you've got the kind of rivers systems coming down. And I think this is where we're seeing most of these gains, is around kind of river mouths and deltas. And I think that's probably the caveat to this story, is it's really good news for mangroves, but the question is what's happening in the wider catchment. If this is a product of us destroying habitats in the wider catchment, then that's not a completely good news story, but it's a story of mangroves capitalising on opportunity.
3: Yeah, and just explain that a bit. Why would, say, deforestation upriver, why would that help the mangroves?
10: If you're kind of have agricultural practices or deforestation events that are removing vegetation, that you can mobilise more sediments. If you're getting more sediments coming down your river system, those can get deposited into mudflats, and that kind of coastal edge is where those mangroves are colonising. So if you're getting a build-up of mudflats, if there's a seed source of mangrove propagules, then the mangroves can then expand into those areas, which I think is probably a component of what you're seeing there.
3: So changes driven by humans. But there have been conservation efforts to restore mangrove forests, have there?
10: Yes. So there's been huge amounts of work from organisations like Global Mangrove Alliance and others who've put huge amounts of time and effort into mangrove conservation. And I think you do see that. I think kind of the amount of things like cutting for aquaculture ponds has probably decreased. And part of that is because of that conservation effort. But in terms of these gains, well, there is some kind of direct planting or kind of hydrological restoration processes that have happened. And that's definitely a factor in these gains. But it's probably a small factor compared to the more natural processes.
3: And tell us a bit about the mapping, because presumably you wouldn't have been able to get this new picture without the sort of technology that is available now.
10: Yeah, so this work is built on 40 years of satellite image acquisition. So the USGS, kind of NASA Landsat mission, is kind of key providing that data set back into the 80s. And one of the things that were transformative there was in 2008, that archive was made freely available by the US government. And then more recently, through the European Space Agency and their Copernicus, that has again kind of been made freely available to the world. And that's really driving our ability to be able to understand what's happening in the ecosystem.
3: Because you've got snapshots from different points in time, and you can sort of overlay the images and see what's changed.
10: Yeah, so essentially we train machine learning models, AI, to be able to classify which pixels are in these satellite images are mangroves and which are other ecosystems or kind of other land covers. And essentially over time, that builds a picture of kind of how much mangroves there are across the world.
3: Another use of AI in science. That was Pete Bunting of the University of Aberystwyth. This is NewsHour. Stay with us. Lots more to come.
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0: 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We're South Florida's NPR news source. I'm Natu Twe. 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
12: 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Are you looking for work? 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I'm Tom Hudson. 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
13: From the WLRN newsroom, I'm Christine DiMatte. After years of relying on canines to help track missing people, a Sarasota County search and rescue group has added an unexpected new recruit. From our sister station in Tampa, WUSF's Kathy Carter reports that the team's latest helper is a highly social aquatic animal known for its thick fur and webbed paws.
14: In the backyard of his home in Englewood, Mike Hatzel has filled several kiddie pools with water. Floating in one of them is Splash, a 2-year-old Asian small clawed otter.
15: Splash, here we go. Yeah, I hear you talking. Here. Oh, he wants more fish.
14: This puppy-sized otter has been taught to find the bodies of missing people underwater, a skill learned by getting a seafood snack. As part of Splash's training, Hatzel tosses a canister into the pool, which contains the odor of human remains.
15: Watch him hunt it. It's amazing how they find stuff in there. I could throw that anywhere in there, and he will just absolutely have no problem finding it.
14: Bubbles filled with scent molecules emerge from the canister. Splash sucks them up, effectively tasting them to identify the remains. It's a handy skill for searching in low visibility conditions in Florida's rivers and swamps.
15: 90% of the water that I work in when I do forensic recovery is black water. I can't see my hand in front of my face half the time.
14: Hatzel is the president of Peace River Canine Search and Rescue. He says search dogs have very sensitive noses and can be trained to find people in lots of different situations. But underwater isn't one of them.
15: When a person decomposes underwater, they generate an odor pool, and that gets down into the muck, and then it also rises to the surface. Usually when they're working cadaver dogs, the dogs will alert to the odor pool that's at the top. But that doesn't necessarily mean that the remains are directly below it.
14: Hatzel is a veteran of search and recovery dive work. He says he first learned how intelligent otters are in Thailand, where fishermen use the animals to herd fish into nets. And as it turns out, the Asian small-clawed otter is also uniquely qualified for underwater recovery work. Unlike other otters, this species has paws that function like human hands, and they can seal off their ears and nostrils to stay underwater for up to 8 minutes. When they're out working on a case, Hatzel puts on his diving gear and jumps into the water with Splash.
15: He leaves me. All I see is his butt going as he's heading out. And then he comes back and he grabs my mask to let me know that he's found something. I attach a line to him, and then I just follow the line.
14: If Splash has tasted an odor, he swims down to the spot where it came from. To date, Hatzel says Splash has been on more than 30 missions, most recently to a retaining pond in Polk County, where Sheriff Grady Judd weighed in on a Facebook Live event.
16: We're searching for a missing person. Sadly, we fear she may be in the water that we're about to search. And this is the first time in 53 years of law enforcement we've ever used a cadaver otter. So we're pretty excited.
14: Ultimately, Splash did not detect any evidence of remains in Polk County, but Hatzel says the otter has had 9 success stories. He says most of the cases have not made it to trial yet, But Splash found several bones from a missing woman in a canal in Marion County. The family requested Splash's help because they wanted to recover all of her remains.
15: Splash came in and marked several areas, so they went back with a dredger and they started sucking it all out. And every place that Splash was interested in, they were pulling bones out.
14: Hadsell's group works with forensic specialists and law enforcement across the country, but they don't charge for the service. As a volunteer nonprofit group, he says they rely on donations because otters are not cheap.
15: It takes me a year to train them up. I'd have to charge, $30,000, $40,000 because I had to put so much time into it. And they're expensive to maintain. They eat raw fish, $17 a pound is about $150 a week.
14: And when he's not in the water, Splash is often cuddling with Hatzel's search dogs.
15: If I get my dive gear out, the dogs are always by the back door ready to go because they know that means we're traveling, we're going to go do something. And he's just like them now. He's squeaking and squawking and throwing a fit. He's just part of the team now.
14: And at the end of the day, Splash sleeps in the family bed, perhaps dreaming of his next mission. The dedicated emergency worker is booked out through October and partial to being paid in raw salmon. I'm Kathy Carter in Englewood.
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3: This is the BBC World Service in London. You're listening to NewsHour, and I'm James Menendez. President Putin is speaking at Russia's flagship economic forum in St. Petersburg at the moment. It's been taking place, the forum that is, for the last 29 years, and this year saw an opening ceremony designed to impress.
18: Начать диалог. Честный. Прагматичный. Уже сегодня.
3: However, the meeting comes against the backdrop of a struggling Russian economy weakened by the war in Ukraine. That war was brought home to people in St. Petersburg on Wednesday when Ukraine launched a big drone attack, hitting an oil terminal and a Russian warship. Ukraine's leader, Volodymyr Zelensky, has published an open letter calling for a face-to-face meeting with Mr. Putin to try to end the war. But diplomacy over the conflict seems to have lost momentum in recent weeks, not least because America's attention is elsewhere. Indeed, Donald Trump's envoys Steve Witkoff and Jared Kushner are not thought to be heading to Moscow anytime soon. So are contacts in the deep freeze? Our Russia editor Steve Rosenberg has been talking to President Putin's special envoy, Kirill Dmitriev.
19: That's a false narrative, because we just had a discussion with Steve and Jared, yesterday, actually, and a couple of discussions this week. And Mr. Ushakov is actively engaged with them as well, of course, and our Minister Lavrov has good discussions with Secretary Rubio. So U.S.-Russia dialogue is ongoing, is going very well, and frankly, we see it's the European countries and maybe even UK who try to interject themselves into that dialogue because they believe the dialogue is going too well. And we see there are many forces in Europe and UK who don't want peace, who don't want the end of the conflict, and they have big efforts to try to create the false narratives that Russia-US dialogue is not going well. It is going very well.
20: Are we likely to see a new meeting soon between US and Russia and Ukraine?
19: Well, I think a bilateral meeting is likely to happen in the near future. I don't want to put a timeline on it. And that would pave way to other discussions as well. But we also have a very significant bilateral track. And you do want Russia and the U.S. as two largest nuclear nations to have good relations and have geopolitical stability. And their relations really determine security for the world.
20: In recent days, we've seen signs of escalation, though. We've seen the big Russian attacks, missile and drone attacks on Ukraine. We've seen the Ukrainian drone attack on the St. Petersburg area this week. How dangerous is the situation now? Is there a danger of even more escalation?
19: I think escalation is possible, but we have to remember something that's never mentioned in UK or European media, and I'm sure this part, I'll say, will not be mentioned. But it all started, recent escalation with the attacks, where 21 children were killed by Ukrainians in Starobelsk city. And basically then Russian army started responding. So I think once we understand what causes some of the escalation factors and open, transparent about it, then we can really find the path to de-escalation.
20: Final question. First to point out that it was Russia that launched an invasion of Ukraine in February 2022. But coming to the economy here, this economic forum, what do you think of the state of the Russian economy right now?
19: Well, first of all, Russia believes that Russia didn't start the invasion because it started with Ukrainian forces attacking Russian-speaking people in Donbass, so the history is much more complicated. And I think the state of economy, you know, is not as much growth as last year, but it's not as bad as UK and European media says. It's definitely better than European economy, better than UK economy. Why? Because Russia has diversified quite a bit, but also benefits from higher prices on oil. Yes, interest rates are a bit too high. We believe they should be lower for more investments. But Russia economy has proven resilience. So Russian economy is resilient, is doing well. Actually, it's Europe who needs Russia to provide gas. It's Europe who needs Russia to survive.
3: President Putin's special envoy, Kirill Dmitriev, talking there to our Russia editor, Steve Rosenberg. Well, as I mentioned, President Putin is speaking right now at that forum in St. Petersburg. He told his audience that despite a more challenging global landscape, Russia was thriving.
1: Сохраняется давление на нашу страну, но вместе с тем у нас стало шире пространство для маневра. 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
3: President Putin speaking through a slightly faint translator there. Sergei Goryashko of BBC Russian is watching the speech and joins me now. How does that stack up, Sergei, that statement that Russia is thriving? And we heard a similar message from Kirill Dmitriev as well. Do those statements stack up?
21: Well, it's not something that we did not expect to hear from Vladimir Putin during his speech. Again, he has already concentrated a lot on his idea that there's a global structural change in the world ongoing right now, and that it's just the West which is opposed to that change and imposing sanctions and restrictions and so on. Although this statement does not reflect in full the reality of what Russia's economy is facing now, what's the situation in Russia is facing now with the inflation, with the ongoing crisis, it has not yet hit hard, but it exists, and with the shortages of fuel, for instance. So probably Russians who are listening now to Vladimir Putin would not agree with him, with his idea that Russia is doing great, because they have a question why they are not doing that great.
3: Yeah. Is he likely, do we think, to talk about the war in Ukraine more directly and the fact that Ukraine seems, more emboldened at the moment, particularly after that drone attack on St. Petersburg on Wednesday?
21: I'm not sure whether he'll refer to the attack on St. Petersburg on Wednesday directly. Maybe he would. I'm positive that he will give some comments more straightforward on the ongoing invasion and on Russia's military activity. And I think we'll hear from him soon, probably during the questions time from the audience and from the speakers on the panel.
4: Yeah, Sergei, we'll let you get back to listening to that speech. It only began about 10 minutes ago. Sergei Goryashko of BBC Russian there. Now, to a remarkable story of survival. A Nepalese climbing guide, believed to have died on Mount Everest, has been found crawling down to base camp 6 days after he was last seen. Dawa Sherpa, who's in his 50s and is known as Hillary after the climber Edmund Hillary, was last seen above Camp 3 when he was on his way down the mountain after reaching the summit. Camp 3 sits at about 7,500 metres and hopes for his survival were slim because the air at that altitude is so thin. But yesterday morning he was spotted sliding slowly down to base camp. He's since been airlifted to hospital in Kathmandu. Well, Dawa Sherpa had been part of a group which included the British climber Chris Thrall, who's a former Royal Marine. He spoke earlier to my colleague Sean Lay. Sean asked him to go back to that moment last Friday when he and Hillary, Dawa Sherpa, became separated.
6: We became separated. We were descending from the death zone after myself and another Sherpa had summited. Hillary Dawa sat down on his backpack, as he had done hundreds of times before, to take a short rest. And as I descended the next 50, 100 metres alone, I came across the Polish climber with no oxygen, battling fairly severe frostbite. So immediately my attention obviously turned to the weakest member of the trio. And that was that, as I looked back up the mountain, as I helped this guy descend, which should have taken 2 hours. The conditions were so bad, and with no oxygen, took about 11 hours. And in this time, Hillary Dower didn't appear to have moved, and certainly wasn't descending, because we would have seen his head torch.
22: So by the time you reached base camp, I guess you'd assumed that he'd just died in the conditions.
6: Yeah, you'd assume so. It took us 19 hours to get to camp 2. That's how bad it was. And then it took us a further day, I think another 19 hours, to cross the Khumbu Icefall and get into base camp. Complete whiteout. All the ropes were a foot under snow. We were just, you know, guessing which way to go, and that we didn't all end up in a crevasse is quite a godsend.
22: You've described the conditions. You've described how tough it was to survive. You were helping an injured climber in doing so. I take it he is now receiving treatment and hopefully making a recovery?
6: Yes, they're both in hospital in Kathmandu.
22: Right. Can you tell me when you heard the news that Dawa Sherpa had actually survived and what your reaction was to that?
6: I started to see on my social media, my Instagram and my YouTube channel, a couple of comments saying he's alive. Obviously, I thought they were spam initially, because it really does defy the odds. I did a quick search, obviously, because, you know, I met the family yesterday to offer my, you know, utmost condolences and to offer my, you know, financial assistance if I'm able to raise any. So it's kind of crazy 1 minute to be fighting back tears with his daughter, and then the next minute to see him doing a Crocodile Dundee and crawling into town. It's, you know, absolutely amazing. Beyond words, my emotions aren't fluctuating, because if they were fluctuating, I'd be all over the place. You know, I've just taken this amazing bit of news kind of in my stride. Mm. Very happy for Hillary, looking forward to speaking to him. Yeah. But moreover, absolutely fascinating to know what happened. Why did he take 6 days to do something he was easily capable of in, you know, I wouldn't say a few hours, because conditions were tough up there, but certainly a day or two, and just amazed by it all, really.
22: There are some reports suggesting that as he tried to descend, some of the ladders had gone.
6: Well, it was my expedition company that went up and removed all the ladders.
22: Because you thought Dawa Sherpa was dead, so presumably you thought nobody was going to be using them to get down, because there was nobody still alive on the mountain.
6: Well, exactly. I've seen talk online that they left one of the big ladders in place just in case he got down the mountain. I haven't heard anything about that firsthand. How he would have crossed the Khumbu Icefall with no ladders, beggars belief.
4: And that was Chris Thrall, who'd been climbing Everest with Hilary Dawa Sherpa, now recovering in hospital in Kathmandu. Chris was talking there to NewsHour's Sean Lay. This is the BBC World Service in London.

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1: 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I'm Natu Twe. 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
4: This is James Menendez with NewsHour, live from the BBC. Now, tennis news, because tomorrow, Poland's Maja Kwalinska could become only the second qualifier to win a Grand Slam when she competes in the final of the French Open in Paris. She's already in the Roland Garros history books as the first qualifier to reach the final. However, to win, she has to beat an in-form Mira Andreeva, the 19-year-old from Russia. Annabelle Croft is a British former number one women's tennis player and now a radio and TV commentator.
5: It is absolutely extraordinary, the fact that she's been a qualifier, which means she's been battling her way through three rounds of qualifying before even entering into the main draw. And then she's sort of gone through the main draw and here she finds herself in a Grand Slam final. And she's earned so much more money in one tournament than she's ever earned in her whole career. It's absolutely mind-blowing. But it is quite reminiscent, actually, of what Emma Raducanu did at the US Open back in 2021, where she went on to win that US Open title as a qualifier herself.
4: How do these things happen? Is it that a player just hits form?
5: Well, I think she was a very good junior and she had a lot of potential, and then she had knee surgery. So she's had some setbacks in her time. But I think sometimes it can just be a little bit of luck, the way a draw opens up, or just inner confidence that suddenly starts to get going. And when you get one or two wins and you start to believe in yourself, and then that has a knock-on effect. And of course, as a reputation starts to build, other players start to wonder what's going on down the other end of the court. And also, I suppose, the fact that she's ranked, I think it's 114 in the world, not a lot of players in the draw would have known too much about her. And so, you know, it would have taken some of the players a little bit of time to try to figure out what they were up against on court. And for some of them, it was too late because she'd already won.
4: It's come at a good time for her, because I think she considered quitting tennis, didn't she? And it's interesting you mentioned the money, because tennis is an expensive business to be in, traveling all around the world, isn't it? So I guess this prize money will hopefully encourage her to continue.
5: Oh my goodness, it will be life-changing for her. And also the fact that everybody, you know, is now talking about her. There'll be a lot of press attention. She'll have become an overnight sensation in her home country, but also on the world stage. People will be taking notice of her and wanting a bit more of her time and a piece of the action. But, you know, we see a lot of players that come onto the tour and it is a very brutal, cutthroat, tough existence. And some of them, you know, they do feel like quitting, but she's stuck at it. And suddenly here she's had her big breakthrough, and it's been a great story for Roland Garros.
4: We should finally just talk about Mira Andreeva. I mean, she's going to be tough to beat, isn't she, in the final?
5: Well, she definitely is. I mean, she's actually quite a bit younger. I mean, Walenska is 24. Her opponent, Andreeva, is only 19 years of age, but she's also the world number 8. She's got 5 titles to her name. 2 of those have been won this year. And she was a former semi-finalist back in 2024. She's also got in her corner the former Wimbledon champion, Conchita Martinez. And so I think a lot of us have been watching her for a number of years, thinking, when would she get her big breakthrough? And here it's come at Roland Garros, where she's reached her first Grand Slam final. There's no question that Mira Andreeva, even though she's the younger of the two, will definitely be the overwhelming favourite.
4: Annabelle Croft. Now, you may or may not be familiar with the K-pop group Le Sserafim, but they're now one of the world's biggest acts. Songs such as Anti-Fragile and Fearless delivered a message of strength and confidence. But behind the scenes, they were dealing with personal and professional issues that cast a cloud over their huge success. Well, on their latest album, Pure Flow, the 5-piece are trying to take back control of their story, as they've been telling our music correspondent Mark Savage.
6: They're one of South Korea's biggest pop exports, regularly playing to thousands of screaming fans. But in private, Le Sserafim are very different.
7: We're all very introverted people, so we don't have a lot of friends outside of this small, very small circle. We literally only have each other.
6: That bond between the 5 members, Chaiwon, Sakura, Yunjin, Kazuha and Eunche, inspired the band's latest album, as Yunjin explains.
7: For this album, we started off by doing interviews with one another, and we wanted to talk about how this sisterhood helped us go through hard times and really become resilient and able to dream and run again.
6: They weren't always so harmonious. One song on the new album reflects on tensions that arose between New York-born Yunjin and bandleader Chaiwon.
8: I need your company.
7: I feel like any sort of relationship, there are times where we doubt our own emotions or doubt the situation. Like, oh, am I the only one who feels this close to this person or wants to be this intimate? Admitting that is a really vulnerable thing. And I kind of wanted to, I just wanted to talk about that really human side of, teamwork.
6: Although those differences were eventually resolved, the band also had to endure a vicious online hate campaign. In the 2024 documentary Make It Look Easy, the impact of people's comments is apparent. Sakura says it forced the band to re-examine the slogan they'd become known for, fearlessness.
9: During our debut days, fearless to us meant that we are free of fear and that's why we are strong. But in the era Fearless 2.0, that means now we don't deny fear, but we embrace fear. And we can use that as fuel to go forward.
6: Yunjin tells me that it was last year's world tour that helped the band turn a corner.
7: We realized how positive and very energetic of a team we are. Having fun looks really good on us, is what we kind of realized.
6: But Sakura also highlights the importance of having a life outside music.
9: I'm kind of afraid to just be Sakura in Le Sserafim. I'd rather have more identities. So that's why I try to take on a lot of different hobbies, because even if you're going through some trouble as Le Sserafim Sakura, if you go into the other world, maybe knitting or some other world, then all those fears just are brushed away.
6: It's a sense of perspective that Le Sserafim have christened Boompala. A viral hit that's put the band in the top 10 of the US album charts for a 5th time, Eunche says it marks a new chapter.
9: So every time we release a new album, my heart flutters and I'm nervous at the same time. But this time around, I think we really poured our hearts and souls into this album. So my heart is fluttering in a good way rather than being more nervous.
4: That report by our music correspondent Mark Savage. And that brings us to the end of this edition of News Air. From me and the rest of the team, thanks so much for being with us. Until the next time, bye-bye.
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12: President Trump gets his massive immigration funding bill, but in a week that's seen more losses than wins for the president, as Republicans push back. From WAMU and NPR in Washington, this is 1A. Hi, I'm Todd Zwillick. Today on the Friday News Roundup, $70 billion for immigration enforcement is through the Senate, finally. Not included? Taxpayer money for Trump's ballroom also dropped. President Trump's $1.8 billion fund for his supporters after a huge backlash. We'll break down where Republicans are drawing hard lines with Trump, including on Iran. A vote to block the war got enough Republican support to pass the House. What's the impact? Also, the U.S. has a new acting director of national intelligence. No experience in intelligence. You can email us 1A@WAMU.org.
13: Live from NPR News in Washington, I'm Corva Coleman. Stocks opened lower this morning after the Labor Department reported another solid month of job gains in May. NPR's Scott Horsley reports the Dow Jones Industrial Average slipped about 190 points in early trading.
14: U.S. employers added 172,000 jobs last month, while the unemployment rate held steady at a low 4.3%. It was the third month in a row the government reported sizable job gains. Employment figures for March and April were also revised up by a total of 93,000 jobs. Restaurants, health care, and local government accounted for much of the hiring in May. Financial services, on the other hand, cut jobs during the month. With signs that the labor market is finding its footing, the Federal Reserve is likely to focus attention on curbing inflation, which has been moving in the wrong direction. That makes it unlikely the Fed will cut interest rates anytime soon, despite persistent calls for a rate cut from President Trump. Scott Horsley, NPR News, Washington.
13: 2 days into a U.S. brokered ceasefire, Israel is expanding its target zone in Lebanon. The Israeli military issued new warnings today to villages in southern Lebanon. NPR's Jana Raff reports from Beirut. Residents were told to leave.
15: The Israeli military issued urgent warnings to 8 villages in southern Lebanon, telling residents to evacuate their homes ahead of potential airstrikes. They included 2 villages which had not previously received evacuation warnings in this war. Lebanon's state news agency said the Israeli military struck one of the villages shortly after. Video posted on social media showed roads jammed with people leaving one of the biggest villages in the Sidon district after the warnings. The ceasefire reached in Washington Wednesday called on Iran-backed Hezbollah to stop fighting while allowing Israel to continue attacks and remain in South Lebanon. Hezbollah has rejected the agreement. Jane Araf, NPR News, Beirut.
13: Britain's public spending watchdog says King Charles's disgraced brother, Andrew Mountbatten Windsor, was making money off royal properties while living rent-free. Andrew was evicted from a royal lodge earlier this year as police investigate his ties to late sex offender Jeffrey Epstein. NPR's Lauren Freyer reports from London.
16: Until April, Andrew earned rental income from 3 Windsor Estate cottages he was subletting while he lived for free in another one. He also charged rent to his staff. And his daughters, Princesses Beatrice and Eugenie, who are not working royals, were nevertheless living in royal palaces with their rent paid by their uncle, King Charles. This is all from the public spending watchdog's first report on royal residences in 20 years. Buckingham Palace is the report is in line with its commitment to transparency. Andrew denies wrongdoing in his friendship with Epstein, but is still under police investigation for allegedly passing him secrets. Lauren Freyer, NPR News, London.
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17: From the WLRN newsroom, I'm Christine DiMatte. Throughout Florida, pickleball has become all the rage at parks, both public and private. But if tennis is your game, good luck finding somewhere to play. The state chapter of the U.S. Tennis Association says Florida's rising population is making it harder for people to access tennis courts. Executive Director Laura Bowen says another challenge is governments having to prioritize what they'll spend money on.
18: The pressure on municipalities has really encouraged them to try to do more with less. And so when it comes to tennis courts specifically, either they haven't been taken care of, so the courts have gone into decline because the money's been appropriated elsewhere, or in some cases those courts have been repurposed for another activity.
17: State data confirms that nearly 80% of Florida's tennis courts are located within restricted country clubs or gated communities. Well, if you've noticed your summer's getting hotter, not your imagination. On average, 64% of the entire season will experience above average temperatures. Meteorologist Shell Winkley with Climate Central says our morning temps alone are running about 8 to 10 degrees above average.
19: This kind of unusual warmth, even in June, is becoming much more common.
17: Using what's called a climate shift index, he's calculated that this heat is made 5 times more likely because of climate change.
19: That comes with a climate shift index of 5. That's the top of the scale.
17: He also analyzed which Florida cities have the fastest warming summers. Tallahassee is in the top spot, Sarasota number 2, and Tampa is 3rd, just ahead of Miami. In related news, a new federal report shows some good news about the months-long dryout statewide. Drought conditions have improved in Florida. Our news partner meteorologists with the Florida Public Radio Emergency Network have that complete forecast, and you can find it at WLRN.org. 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
2: Fridays are Roundup Days on WLRN. 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
12: I'm Todd Zwillick, and it's the 1A Friday News Roundup. Things haven't been going President Trump's way this week. He did get a win overnight on a $70 billion immigration bill, but how can you tell that things aren't going his way otherwise? By the things that more and more congressional Republicans are saying and how they're voting. In the GOP-controlled House, the scales on Iran have tipped. For the first time, 4 Republicans joined Democrats and passed a resolution blocking the president from continuing the war. And in the Senate, enough Republicans voted to block Trump's billion-dollar request for his ballroom. He cares about that a lot. He talks about it all the time. Meanwhile, enough Republicans are lining up against Trump's $1.8 billion fund to reward his supporters with taxpayer money that the DOJ has dropped the plan, at least for now. We're going to talk about all of that, plus primary results from across America, a new pick for acting director of national intelligence, who the president says will promote his false campaign about rigged elections. All that and a lot more. Arthur Delaney is here, senior reporter for HuffPost. Hi, Arthur.
21: Hi.
12: Wendy Benjaminson is here, Washington's senior editor for Bloomberg News. Hi, Wendy.
22: Hi, nice to be back.
12: And also in the studio, we got a full house today, Elena Schneider, national political reporter for Notice. Hi.
23: Good morning.
12: Everybody's around the table. It's my favorite kind of roundup. Remember, we want to hear from you. You can join us around the table, too. Email your questions and comments about this week's news to 1A@WAMU.org. The panel is here to answer your questions and let you join the conversation. All right, Wendy, let's start with Iran, which I just mentioned. The House has tried to pass this war powers resolution over and over and over. Democrats keep putting it on the floor. The number of Republicans teetering keeps growing, and now it's tipped.
23: Right.
12: What was different this week?
22: Well, I think it's that after 4 months of this war, there is very little transparency from the administration, even behind closed doors, even to the top members of Congress who need to know what's going on. And the gas prices are stubbornly high. And as, you know, as this will probably be a theme of the show, the midterms are looming. And in many ways, it doesn't look as good for the Republicans as it should, in their, you know, given the president's power. So after all of this, enough Republicans finally said, no, let's put the brakes on this. Let's at least speak up against it. It's largely symbolic.
0: Yeah, does this actually change anything, Arthur, legally? Like, do the bullets stop flying because of this vote?
3: No, you need the Senate to pass one also.
0: And the president to sign it.
3: Right, and he would veto.
0: Yeah.
3: And they would not have the supermajority they'd need to override the veto. But this is a congressional power to stop wars. It's real.
22: Well, yes, that's very, very true, except that there's also so many legal ways to get around this. Rubio said to Congress this week, you know, the war is over. There is a ceasefire in place, so there are no bullets flying. So there's all these ways they can keep running the clock, saying that negotiations are going, and then if they need to strike something, they'll strike something, and then the ceasefire starts again. The ceasefire clock is a big legal question.
0: Sure, and then you have to ask whether a blockade is an act of war,
22: exactly,
0: which military experts would tell you it is. Also, missiles are flying. There were attacks around the Gulf this week.
22: Yeah.
0: Alana Schneider, what do you see in Congress in terms of a broader shift now? Republicans opposing Trump as the election looms.
21: Yeah, I think that there was a certain amount of grace period that Republicans were willing to give the president on this effort and, you know, on this attack in Iran, sort of trying to look at whether or not he could pull off something similar to what they did in Venezuela. Can they do this quickly? Can they do this efficiently? Clearly, we're now 4 months into this. It's not happening. A new poll came out this week with 7 in 10 Americans said that they want the Iran war to end now. And that's reflective, as Wendy said, of the gas prices. And look, they've come down a little bit since their peak in May, but they're still $1.25 more than they were before this war started. And there is a real sensitivity within the Republican Party as they look at the midterms that if gas prices stay this high, if they climb up to $5, then they have a real political problem on their hands.
0: So that's one point of pushback in the House on Iran. Let's talk about some more. I mentioned the Senate overnight passed $70 billion in funding for ICE and Border Patrol. That's a win for the president's immigration crackdown. There's no question about it. But the things that held up this bill before passage tell a different story, like the $1.8 billion so-called anti-weaponization fund designed to send money to supporters of the president who feel they've been wronged by the Justice Department. Early this week, acting Attorney General Todd Blanche was on the Hill, and he said this.
23: We are not moving forward with the fund, period. The reasons for the fund is something that President Trump talked about for a long time, which is the fact that there were a lot of people in this country who had their government weaponized against them. The reasons for the fund, I think, were

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2: Republicans refused. Why?
3: They didn't mean what they said. They said, we want to get rid of it. They had their chance, like you said. They decided not to. The best example is Tom Tillis. He said to me and every other reporter on Thursday, well, I won't vote for this ICE bill unless it takes the fund out. And he did vote for it. So he changed his mind or he was lying.
2: Is it about the fund itself? They're really not as against it as they seem, or do they not want to upend the big thing, which is the immigration crackdown? Is that what it is?
3: It's partly that.
2: Yeah.
3: And John Curtis from Utah said that. You know, I hate the fund, but we do need to fund these agencies. But also, they liked Todd Blanche saying we're not moving forward.
2: Right.
3: They said it's moot.
2: Alana Schneider, Todd Blanche was counting votes. So was the White House. They knew that the ICE bill would be in trouble. He had to back off the fund. We're not doing it now. We're shutting it down. That, to me, was designed to say, please just pass the immigration
4: bill. Exactly, stuff. Yeah.
2: So they don't have the votes for it, but Republicans in the past have been exceedingly deferential to Trump on a whole range of things, some of them that they were very against behind closed doors. What's changing? Why are Republicans pushing back now on some of these items?
4: Well, I think there's a couple of things, right? One, there's a number of senators who he has actively worked against and made sure that they won't be showing back up in the Senate again. So he has a much smaller majority within to work with because there are a lot of Republicans who don't feel quite as beholden to him anymore. And also there's a real awareness about what is coming again with the midterms. I can't harp on this enough because that is just in everyone's mind is control of the House and the Senate. And the couple of senators who voted against this, Dan Sullivan of Alaska and John Husted of Ohio, they're facing very serious midterm challenges themselves. And that's a reflection of the political reality on the ground.
2: So, Wendy, there's another part of this. The fund was part of a settlement deal that also shields President Trump and his family from audits by the IRS on their taxes. Where does that part stand given the stalling of the fund itself for Trump supporters?
5: Right. Well, first, I just want to comment on something Elena said. I think it was Tillis again who said to reporters this week, well, the White House doesn't seem to understand there's an election coming up, which was such a window into what their thinking is. Not that the fund is morally wrong or legally wrong. It's that there's an election coming up and people might not like it. But this protection from audit is really incredible. IRS policy is that the president of the United States, whoever he or maybe someday she is, gets audited every year. It's a guard against, you know, unethical behavior. So Trump has been audited as a private citizen many times and as president in his first term. But now there's in this faux settlement, as Arthur says, there is this provision that he and his family and his affiliates will not be audited for any of their past tax filings. And that is unprecedented.
2: And that's still in place.
5: That's still in place.
2: I misspoke before, by the way. I failed congressional procedure. I said that the war resolution would have to be signed by the president.
5: Yeah.
2: That's a joint resolution. President doesn't have to sign that. I get an F in congressional procedure. But I was properly corrected. Arthur, meanwhile, we talk about Todd Blanche. He says they call it the anti-weaponization fund. It's done for now. Todd Blanche is going to be nominated to be permanent attorney general. How's that going over in the Senate? What's been the Hill reaction so far?
3: Well, we've had the predictable groaning from a lot of Republicans who also didn't like the slush fund. Todd Blanche actually had been on the Hill last month to talk to them about that because they were mad and complaining to him, I guess, mostly about the politics of it. And he did a terrible job of mollifying them. But I think the president is so happy with this IRS component of the faux settlement that he went ahead and nominated him, even though he didn't need to. Todd Blanche can sit there for through October, I believe, under the acting secretary rule, but Trump is getting millions of dollars potentially out of those IRS audits being halted. And so this is a huge loyalty move, and the president loves it.
2: He loves it. He doesn't love another thing, Elena Schneider, before we head to a break. No money, $1 billion for the ballroom. Republicans, all Democrats, of course, but enough Republicans say no. Trump really, really wants this thing. He's obsessed with it. He brings it up all the time, even when it's

0: like not part of the conversation. Why'd Republicans nix it now? The same reasons that you mentioned before.
1: Again, can I say midterms one more time?
0: There it is.
1: That's it. That's, I mean, it. That's
0: and just
1: I
0: think too toxic.
1: And I think also that the president did not do much in terms of explaining what the $1 billion would actually go towards. And it was sort of going from we're going to get private funding for it, and now suddenly taxpayers involved. All of this meant this was not going to work.
0: That's Elena Schneider of Notice. Wendy Benjaminson of Bloomberg is here, and so is Arthur Delaney of HuffPost. A lot more to come, including President Trump's pick for Director of National Intelligence. Does he have any experience in intelligence? We will answer that question with you. I'm Todd Zwillick. This is 1A.

0: And this is 91.3 WLRN, your South Florida NPR news source. Good morning. Richard Ives with you for the next few hours. 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
7: Welcome back. It's the Friday News Roundup. I'm Todd Zwillick. With me, Arthur Delaney, senior reporter for HuffPost, Elena Schneider, national political reporter for Notice, and Wendy Benjaminson, Washington senior editor for Bloomberg News. As always, you can join us. Email us, 1A@WAMU.org. We got this email from Bob on the discussion of Trump's prospects on Capitol Hill. The ballroom, the so-called anti-weaponization fund, and losing access to those things during negotiations over the ICE and border bill. Bob says, one of the tenets of Art of the Deal is to open with an outrageous ask so that when you drop back to the more realistic position, the other side of the table thinks that they've won something. Is it possible that that's what the slush fund and the ballroom asks were all about? Was this just 3D Art of the Deal chess, or did Trump actually lose things he wanted, Arthur?
8: You can actually see this dynamic happening with the slush fund being unpopular and Republicans saying no and Todd Blanche saying never mind about the slush fund. And then the huge IRS settlement, the unprecedented favorable tax treatment for the president and everyone around him is just going uncontested by anybody.
7: Well, this week, we got some new polling on another issue. This is actually striking, some striking data across America. We're going to do a show on this. New polling from Gallup revealing that attitudes around LGBTQ issues are shifting in America. After two decades of steadily rising support, American support for same-sex marriage is now declining. The change is mostly among Republicans, where support for same-sex marriage dropped 18 points in just 4 years. Support for transgender issues also dropped. So Tuesday here on 1A, we're going to talk about what's behind these trends and the repercussions. And we'd love to hear from you. Has your own view shifted on LGBTQ issues one way or the another? If you're part of the LGBTQ plus community, have you felt a difference in how your city or town is approaching these issues? You can leave us a voicemail, 855-236-1212. We want to know how concerned you are about challenges to marriage equality, access to gender-affirming care, other LGBTQ issues, 855-236-1A1A. You can hear that conversation here on the show on Tuesday. Well, we talk about news out of Congress, gang. Last night, the House did pass an aid package for Ukraine and sanctions on Russia. Again, a loss for the president. The White House and House Republican leaders are against this. 18 GOP lawmakers joined Democrats to pass the bill against the urging of Republican leadership. Again, new aid for Ukraine in their war against Russia. No standalone aid bill for Ukraine has passed since the start of the president's second term. Arthur, why now?
8: Well, this one resulted from a discharge petition, which is where rank and file members of the House can force a vote on something, but it takes a certain amount of time. It happened to ripen and become available for this week in the House. And so I think that's really why it happened. It won't pass the Senate, we don't think, because it would have that 60 vote threshold. It's not like war powers where it passes with 50.
7: Still, this is the third example.
8: It's part of this whole
7: of
8: trend.
7: Republican. Elena Schneider says is midterms, baby.
8: The midterms inspiring notable but symbolic opposition from small numbers of Republicans.
7: Wendy.
9: Oh, you read my face, yeah. Todd. Yeah, I think the midterms are less important in terms of Ukraine and Russia. I think there are very few.
7: National security.
9: National security hawks who are also maybe concerned about relations with Europe and, of course, relations with Russia. Right, so I think there's a little policy stuff thrown in there.
7: Let me ask you about something else that flew under the radar a little bit in the House this week with everything else going on that we talked about. Pam Bondi, the former attorney general, testified in the House Oversight Committee earlier about the handling of the Epstein files. You might not have seen much about it because there were no cameras in the room, but there was a transcript release. Wendy, what did we learn?
9: Right. So her testimony was May 29th, and they released the transcript, I believe it was yesterday. And basically, she tap danced like Ginger Rogers. She deferred, she deflected, she threw Todd Blanche under the bus. Basically, she said that as Attorney General of the United States, she was not front and center on decisions about the Epstein files, that was all Todd Blanche, which seems odd. And she also, she just said that she wasn't really involved with much.
7: One thing that really jumped out to me is that she claimed no knowledge of Ghislaine Maxwell's transfer to a minimum security prison in Texas, said she didn't know about it, had nothing to do with it.
9: Right.
8: Every other word out of her mouth was Todd Blanche, which was quite interesting. And it speaks to the dynamic of her department.
7: Elena Schneider, does that become a factor if Todd Blanche goes in front of the Senate to be confirmed as permanent attorney general?
10: Of course it does. And Democrats certainly are going to try and uplift that and make that central to whether or not they're going to agree to, they're not going to confirm, but make it really uncomfortable for Republicans to consider voting for him.
7: Yeah. Another thing I drew from that transcript, Pam Bondi said she had nothing to do with the transfer of Ghislaine Maxwell from maximum security with a special dispensation to minimum security in Texas, and also no insight into why the president has not reversed that transfer. Everybody knows about it now. The president knows about it now. It has the appearance of special treatment for Ghislaine Maxwell, and it has not been reversed. I saw no information in that transcript elucidating why.
9: Right.
7: Well, more news out of Washington now that like these other issues we're covering so far in the hour, landed like a thud in the Senate. President Trump's pick for his new acting director of national intelligence, Bill Pulte, is taking over for Tulsi Gabbard, who stepped down as DNI last month. Wendy, who is Bill Pulte? He's the director of the Federal Housing Finance Agency. But that title, I dare say, it obscures the role that Bill Pulte has been playing for Donald Trump. In that sense, who is he?
9: Right. Well, so first of all, he is the 38-year-old heir to the Pulte Homes fortune. And anyone who lives in a suburb has seen plenty of Pulte Homes all over the place. So he was given this Fannie and Freddie role and used it at the beginning of his time to use alleged claims of mortgage fraud against prominent Democrats, Letitia James, Lisa Cook, that Trump didn't like. Both of those happened to be black women. And he became Trump's weaponization guy, if you will. He became the guy who went after Democrats and found stuff on them.
7: Rifling through mortgage records for prosecutable crimes.
9: Exactly. And now what Trump seems to want to do, although he has pulled back in the face of this onslaught from Republicans and Democrats, he now seems to be given this very important job to go after even more.
7: Now, Pulte has no known national intelligence experience. We're going to talk about that. Here's what the president said on Thursday about what qualifies Bill Pulte to be the director of national intelligence.
11: He's a very smart guy, and he may find out some things about the rigged elections, et cetera, et cetera. I think you'd like to do it. I'd like to. I think he wants to do it very much. Got a lot of energy.
7: Director of National Intelligence, and here's the president, Elena Schneider, saying he's going to uncover information about rigged elections?
10: Well, look, similar to Todd Blanche, we've got two people that Donald Trump is putting forward who are absolute loyalists, who have shown how they can be sort of the prime political ally for him in his efforts, in his wars of retribution, in his sort of own plans for how he wants to exact his presidency, which is, again, right now really focused on retribution. And if you ask somebody like Steve Bannon, who told my colleagues over at Politico that to read into what this was happening here, this was, quote, a middle finger to the Senate. They know that this is going to be a really tough person to get through. But the point is to lay out for people, like, come and get me. Come and try and push against this person, even though I know that he does not have the sort of typical credentials for an intelligence leader.
7: Arthur, the president says outwardly, I'm going to use the director of national intelligence to forward my rigged election narrative. Like a thud in the Senate. Am I right? I mean, the president has already said this is not going to be permanent. Senators, you don't even get to vote on it. But what can Bill Pulte accomplish in the time that he'll have as acting without Senate input and the middle finger that Elena Schneider referred to?
8: Oh, he'll do lots of henchman stuff. That's a maybe more true word for loyalist. It's been bad in the Senate already. It is a middle finger to the Senate. They actually need to reauthorize the special spying powers that they have under the Foreign Intelligence Surveillance Act. And they voted on it overnight, and it failed.
7: Or
8: they
7: because
8: voted
7: of this?
8: On it this morning. It failed because of this. This is a huge factor. Mark Warner, the Democrat on the Senate Intelligence Committee, is the one who gets a bunch of Democrats to vote for these. And he told me, I guess Trump, I don't know how I'm going to tell people to come along with this. I don't think the president wants it reauthorized. So it's, if not like a total middle finger to that whole process that Trump supposedly supports this law being extended, it's just like crazy reckless on the president's part.
7: White House has a big middle finger, Elena Schneider. I always remind people, the Senate has 100, and they can use them.
10: And they certainly can, and we're starting to see, as we've talked about throughout
7: actually 200, my math was off, but yeah.
10: throughout this hour, that they are testing the edges of their willingness to put up said proverbial middle fingers.
7: Well, that's Elena Schneider delicately dancing around the issue. Their national political reporter for Notice, Wendy Benjamin, is here from Bloomberg, and Arthur Delaney from HuffPost. Another hire we have to talk about, this one from the president's consistent campaign to reward the perpetrators of the January 6th riot. The Washington Post reports that the Pentagon has hired Elias Irizarry, a convicted January 6th rioter, to work in the Defense Department's Special Operations and Low Intensity Conflict Office. That's a team that manages highly classified military operations. And the Pentagon confirmed that Irizarry is a political appointee. It did not say who in the Trump administration appointed him. Arthur, what does this say about the Pentagon's vetting process or their standards for hiring, what they're trying to do here?
8: Well, he might be more qualified for his job than Bill Pulte is to be the director of national intelligence. It's a whole of government Trump loyalty machine, I believe. But it follows.
9: He's 25 years old.
8: Yeah, sure. The Secretary of War has been firing everybody he thinks looks at him funny. He's also been scrapping scheduled promotions for women and minorities. It's the whole government going full tilt on surface level, like Trump loyalty and culture war stuff.
7: You can see images and video of Irizarry climbing into the Capitol on January 6th, peering over the parapet during January 6th. It's all documented. Now, he served 2 weeks in a federal facility on misdemeanor charges related to invading the Capitol. He was 19 at the time. He said he regrets attending the riot. He called it something truly horrible. Will that contrition matter, Elena Schneider? Should it matter? Is attention on this hire likely to blow over with everything else going on?
10: Look, it's probably going to eventually blow over, just like the sort of the grind of news that is constantly coming out of this White House usually does. But I think that it does fundamentally throw into sharp relief questions about the trust people can have in our Pentagon, those who are most responsible for keeping this country safe. And that, I think, for a lot of voters who are looking at this White House, that's another mark, in for some at least, a lot of marks against the trust in this system.
7: So that's the hiring news for this week. Let's get on to some firing news from this week, not in the Trump administration, but at CBS News. On Tuesday, CBS fired 60 Minutes correspondent, former anchor of CBS Evening News, Scott Pelley. He'd been at the network since 1989, and Pelley was just the latest ouster. CBS News boss Barry Weiss has been on a firing spree at 60 Minutes. She already got rid of two other on-air correspondents, the executive producer, other members of the leadership team at that legendary news magazine, which has been, by the way, up in the ratings during Donald Trump's second terms. The New York Times reported that during a staff meeting on Monday, Pelley accused Barry Weiss of, quote, murdering 60 Minutes. NPR media correspondent David Folkenflik, he was on 1A earlier this week to explain some of Barry Weiss's recent missteps with 60 Minutes.
12: Pelley mentioned, and this is not the most serious accusation, but he said that one of his stories came within minutes of you know, this program of blowing up, essentially, right, because of dickering around. You know, similarly, she held Sharon Alfonsi's story, I think it was Friday night, Saturday morning, for that next morning Sunday show. That's a very late in the process for a program that is so sophisticated, so edited in depth, so lawyered up, so highly produced, so heavily scripted, and it threw the show into convulsions. Even that decision alone, she hasn't understood the rhythms of broadcast journalism, daily broadcast journalism. And the other thing is, she really hasn't understand, it seems to be from the results, how to manage talent.
7: David Folkenflik here on 1A earlier this week, speaking to Jen White about Barry Weiss and the upending of 60 Minutes. Wendy Benjaminson, what's happening at CBS in 60 Minutes? What do you see?
9: Well, what we see is the effects of Trump pal David Ellison owning or being the head of Paramount Plus, the parent company of CBS, and that has trickled down in a way that I haven't seen in my much longer than you guys time in journalism. But it's incredible. I mean, they've canceled the Stephen Colbert show, which because he was critical of the president, and now they are messing around with this storied television show, 60 Minutes. And Scott Pelley had it and went into a staff meeting and reamed out his boss, probably knowing he was going to get fired for it, and the next day was fired. Barry Weiss, however, I think it was yesterday, tried to put out a different version of events, that they tried to come to an understanding, that they talked about a path through, and that Scott Pelley wasn't willing to take that on. He fired right back. This has become very public. He fired right back and said, they mentioned firing me in the first 15 seconds of that meeting.
7: So, and he also put out a mini transcript asking several questions, and Barry Weiss replying, I'm not going to answer that question over and over, Arthur.
9: Exactly.
8: Paramount wants to acquire Warner Brothers, and that's something the government could block. And so this kind of stuff, you know, beating up on 60 Minutes, a show that Trump hates, is good business for them right now.
7: We should note that all of this started back when Donald Trump sued CBS over his grievances over a report that was edited in a way that he didn't like about Kamala Harris. Got to settle that suit, not only for, I think, $16 million, if memory serves, but also held up.
8: A frivolous suit where you're editing out essentially ums and uhs and stuff that people who looked at that said that was not going to win.
7: But succeeded in holding up Paramount's merger at the time with Skydance, multi-billions of dollars. And now, Wendy, you talk about the trickle effects. Here we are.
9: Yeah, exactly.
7: Before we take a break, for a moment, we got this email from Jim back on the question of the tax return agreement that President Trump and his family have extracted from his lawsuit against the IRS. Jim says, can a subsequent administration reverse the Trump tax return agreement?
8: Yes.
9: No. It's part of a settlement. It's part of IRS policy.
8: Well, settlement wasn't approved by a court. It's just an order from the Attorney General. We don't know.
7: Arthur Delaney, non-lawyer, says yes. Wendy Benjaminson, non-lawyer, says no. Elena Schneider, non-lawyer, says
13: I plead the fifth.
7: Well, Jim, I'm sorry we didn't give you a better answer, but you can't say we didn't try here on the roundup. Arthur Delaney is here from HuffPost, Wendy Benjaminson from Bloomberg, Elena Schneider from Notice. When we come back, our weekly news quiz, big takeaways from primaries across six states on Tuesday, and a lot more, including actual answers to your questions, not yes, no, and pleading the fifth. I'm Todd Zwillick. It's 1A.

0: And this is 91.3 WLRN. Good morning. 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
0: Currently 80 degrees and overcast. 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
4: Welcome back. It's the Friday News Roundup. I'm Todd Zwillick. Now, each week here on 1A, we like to challenge you with our news quiz. Last week's question was about jazz saxophonist Sonny Rollins, who died recently at the age of 95. And we asked you which bridge was the inspiration for Sonny Rollins' 1962 album, The Bridge. The answer? It's the Williamsburg Bridge in New York City. Rollins was known to practice there at all hours to avoid disturbing his neighbors. So congrats to Sue from Naples, Florida. Your swag is on the way. It's at the bottom of a box from Vanessa's Dumplings on both sides of the Williamsburg Bridge. There's one in Williamsburg, one in Manhattan. I love it. Now for this week's question. Recently, folks in Massachusetts, they experienced something strange and really something unsettling. Here's Liam Peterson of the Woods Hole Oceanographic Institute, courtesy of our friends at CAI, the Cape Island Station in Falmouth, Massachusetts.
5: On entry, the estimate is that it was about a yard in diameter.
4: So this week's question, what is Liam talking about there? And what was it specifically that shook up some New England residents? Send us your answer to 1A at WAMU.org or via our app, 1A Vox Pop. We're accepting answers through Sunday evening. No Googling, no AI, please, just human brains. And good luck to you. So let's continue now with the news roundup. Wendy Benjaminson is here from Bloomberg News, Elena Schneider from Notice, and Arthur Delaney for HuffPost. A glimmer of good news in the jobs world out today. New jobs numbers. The economy added 172,000 jobs last month. Wendy, that's more than economists had predicted. It's good news. Unemployment rate holding steady at 4.3%. What's behind the numbers?
6: Well, it seems that employers are not as worried as we thought they would be. But the really interesting dynamic undercurrent here is that stocks and bonds and treasuries all fell on the news of this because they are now baking in a Fed interest rate hike, which if we thought Donald Trump was mad last week, I mean, that will send him into orbit. If his newly picked Fed chair ends up overseeing a rate hike because the Fed, with the job market stable, prices going up, they're worried about out of control inflation, so they would raise interest rates to quell that. And if he raises interest rates when Trump was really hoping this would be the guy to drop them, not just hold them steady.
4: And not just hoping. I mean, the sustained campaign against Jerome Powell.
6: Absolutely. And who knows what will happen if Kevin Warsh oversees this. So that's the political dynamic.
4: All right, Kevin Warsh, well, there's the jobs numbers and you have the assignment. We'll be watching. Let's head to California. There were a lot of votes still being counted. By the way, we're many, many days from Tuesday. Votes still being counted in the so-called jungle primary for governor in California. We're going to talk about why it takes so long there. But let's talk about some of the results. Former Democratic Cabinet Secretary Javier Becerra, also former congressman. He looks likely to make it into November's general elections based on projections now. Republican Steve Hilton, who's a former Fox News host and a British Conservative Party advisor. Also Democratic billionaire Tom Steyer contesting over the other spot. Two people advance into the general election. Democratic Governor Gavin Newsom, he's not running again because of term limits. He may run for president. The top two candidates, irrespective of party, as I said, will move on to the runoff in the fall. Arthur, it's been a crowded race. What can you tell us so far about the results that we're seeing? Who's risen to the top of the pack? It looks like Becerra, Hilton, and Steyer.
7: That's right. The race was totally blown up by Eric Swalwell's flaming out. And so Becerra was sort of the next most prominent person who had held elective office, is my understanding. And Tom Steyer is, perennially running for things with his own money. But it's amusing how long it takes for California to count phones. I understand it's from their ballot, mail ballot counting tendencies, but it's just not like this in any other state.
4: And it opens California up to nefarious actors, in this case, the president of the United States, who predictably is using the delay to claim fraud in California where no evidence of fraud exists. I think that's a pattern that we're used to. But why does it take so long, Elena Schneider, in California? And what are the ramifications here?
8: Sure. So California, it takes a long time to count ballots there. And often it's something as an elections or campaign reporter, you realize your night is not ending because California is so much later than us in terms of when the polls close. But it's compounded by the fact that about 80% of Californians mail in their ballot. That's a lot of people who are sending in their ballot. And the law says that mail-in ballots are valid as long as they are posted by Election Day and arrive to county election officials by June 9th. So that's Tuesday, right? So technically, there are still ballots that can come in and need to be counted as of next Tuesday. So we can't really expect probably official results until a week from today.
4: But will projections cover it? Will we have to wait till every last vote
8: is
4: counted?
8: Absolutely. Most of the time, we don't necessarily need projections. But in some of these House races, it could be pretty tight, and that often does happen on Election Day.
4: If this race becomes Becerra-Hilton, who have roughly, I think they're roughly both around 26% in California. It's a Democratic state. Is that advantage Becerra just based on the fact that California is blue, Wendy?
6: Yeah, I think, Becerra, if it is Becerra and Hilton in the who advance to November's election, ultimately, I think Becerra will be able to pull it out. That's obviously just a prediction. There's a lot of things.
4: At least
6: that
4: it's his
6: happen.
4: Advantage. It's a blue,
6: statistic
4: it's a blue
6: advantage.
4: State.
6: It is a blue state. The redistricting has had some impact on the congressional races, but Steve Hilton, this is why Trump is crying fraud, right? Because Hilton did advance to the final, probably did, and may ultimately lose, and that gives him the basis to
4: Well,
6: fraud.
4: Speaking of congressional races in California, let's talk about one. The 11th Congressional District, it's San Francisco, currently represented by one Nancy Pelosi, who is retiring from Congress after a long career. There's a primary there. Voters chose two candidates to advance, San Francisco Supervisor Connie Chan and State Senator Scott Wiener, both Democrats.
9: We have five more months. We're going to get right back up and go to work. And we're going to continue to build a massive coalition in every neighborhood of the city, every generation, every background, every community in the greatest city on planet Earth.
4: So that's Scott Wiener, a California House candidate in Nancy Pelosi's 11th district seat on Tuesday. Wendy, Connie Chan had Pelosi's endorsement. Who are these two candidates? What are you watching in this race?
8: Well, look, this is a battle over shades of blue, right? This is one of the bluest districts in the country, and it's Nancy Pelosi's home. And so what's going to be fascinating here what was more fascinating before the end of this race was where the progressive vote was going to go. And Connie Chan, who's a progressive city supervisor, was really battling it out with former chief of staff to Alexandria Ocasio-Cortez, Saikat Chakrabarty, who is a tech engineer. He's made a lot of money himself. He sunk $10 million into this race and ultimately could not prevail over Nancy Pelosi's endorsement, which I think says to everyone that at the end of the day, in specific communities and specific districts, endorsements still matter a heck of a lot. And so Connie Shan was able to advance. Scott Wiener is seen as somebody who's more of a moderate Democrat, at least by San Francisco standards. And so now it's going to be really interesting if Connie Chan can sort of rally that progressive base and can prevail over a slightly more moderate Democrat. In
4: well, we're watching interesting primaries all across America for signs of what to watch for in both the Republican and the Democratic parties. Let's talk about Iowa, where State Representative Josh Terek won the state Democratic primary, beating out state legislator Zach Walls. Terek will face off against Republican Representative Ashley Hinson. That's going to be a closely watched race. Terek is a Paralympic gold medalist. He was the choice of establishment Democrats like Senate Majority Leader Chuck Schumer, and Democrats hope that Terek can help them flip control of the Senate. Every single race that's flippable is now under the microscope because it's going to be a close election. Elena, establishment Democrats haven't been having a ton of victories lately. It appears that they got one here. What are you watching for in Iowa? This is Joni Ernst's seat, right? And she's retiring from the Senate.
8: Exactly. So this is an open Senate seat. There's actually an open governor's race in Iowa. So this is the first time that the top of the ticket is wide open since 1968 in Iowa. And Iowa Democrats basically see this as existential to their existence in this state. Trump has won it three times over by successive win margins. And that is really a challenge for them as they try to make themselves relevant in this conversation of whether or not Iowa can still be seen as a purple state. They believe that Josh Turek, he's a state representative from Western Iowa and has this incredibly compelling story. I was out in Cedar Rapids with him in Iowa City, going out and watching him knock doors. And he literally drags his wheelchair upstairs and then hoists himself into his wheelchair to then knock on the door and talk to people. And it's remarkable to see people. It's the first time I've ever actually been out canvassing with a candidate or watching them canvass and seeing people walk out of their doors, out of their homes to come greet a candidate. Part of that's because he's much more recognizable than your average congressional candidate. But I think also because he's got this really compelling story. And that's why Iowa Democrats believe that this is the year of all years in which they can finally flip a statewide.
4: Well, we probe these primaries, as I said, for diagnosing Democrats and Republicans and where their parties are at. And if you stay in Iowa, there's a governor's race. Republican voters handed Donald Trump a rare primary defeat this week. Zach Lane was he won, by the way, over Representative Randy Feenstra, who was President Trump's pick, his endorsement. Lane is backed by members of the MAHA movement. Wendy, what do you take away from this loss of a Trump-backed candidate? He's usually successful in Republican primaries,
6: right?
4: Not this time and not in Iowa.
6: Exactly. He just had this string with Bill Cassidy and John Cornyn of getting rid of people he didn't like and elevating the people that he thinks are loyalists. In this case, though, he wasn't actually going after someone. He was just endorsing Randy Feenstra. And I think what's really interesting is that Iowa, which always was kind of a purple swing-ish sort of state until about 10 years ago when Trump showed up, is sort of back in play. I think the farmers, the agricultural community is frustrated. I think there's a lot of Democrats that are frustrated or Republicans who are frustrated by the cost of living. And I think that is beginning to break through. And we may see that in other states that aren't a retribution campaign.
7: Feenstra is not a Trump temperamental type guy. He's really mild and polite. He's a member of the House of Representatives, and he replaced Steve King, who was incredibly caustic, and that was a factor here.
8: Yeah, and I think this is also important to note that Lon got the endorsement of the MAHA movement, which is the first time that MAHA has really weighed in and flexed their own political muscle. That demonstrates that they have an enormous amount of power in these Republican primaries, and we need to keep an eye on that as sort of a force in these Republican primaries moving forward.
4: That's Elena Schneider of Notice, Arthur Delaney of HuffPost, and Wendy Benjaminson of Bloomberg. Look, during the show, we're getting a lot of emails from listeners who want us to talk about the president's health. He spent some significant time on it last week here on the Roundup. America is talking about it. Just one example. We got this from Dan, who says Trump went to Walter Reed for his third annual physical. He's been slurring. He's been off topic, blatantly nodding off on live television. At what point do Republicans see a catastrophic national security breach coming and thus remove him from office? Why isn't the mainstream media paying the same attention to this that they did to Biden's disastrous debate before the 2024 election? Look, we're just getting a lot of notes in from listeners comparing this to the understandable outrage over Joe Biden's health and his decline while running for president, Arthur.
7: I think it's completely fair for people to want that. There is coverage of Trump. I mean, and you know that you can't trust the information we get from his doctors. A doctor in the past has said his report was dictated by the president. The information they put out most recently omitted, for example, that he had been taking finasteride, you know, a hair loss drug that he'd had in all his previous reports. So what's up with that? Why did you stop saying that? And they just refused to say. He's got those bruises.
4: On his hands.
7: Right. He had the swollen ankles.
4: Which the White House said was due to handshaking, and no medical expert I've spoken to, which is several, have said that's a credible explanation.
7: You're going to shake the back of somebody's hand.
4: Or their left hand. Yeah.
7: But I mean, other than that, I mean, he does talk off topic. He's always done that, though. It's perhaps worse, but he's in some ways more vigorous than Joe Biden was at this point.
4: Well, one of the parts of this that's evident to everyone is what appears to be the daytime somnolence, the sleepiness during Oval Office events. I'm sure we'll be hearing from listeners a lot more on this. I wanted to give voice to those listeners because we are getting a lot of requests while we're on the air here, so we wanted to make sure we covered it. But I do want to, before we go for the hour, I want to make sure we check in on the Supreme Court and on Alabama, because the Supreme Court cleared the way for a new map of Alabama's congressional districts, one that effectively eliminates a majority black district. Alabama will swap out its map for a new one that leaves only one majority black district, Elena, when it used to have two. What happened here?
8: Well, look, this is all a part of the fallout from various redistricting battles that we've seen, both on Trump's offensive efforts in order to redo mid-decade redistricting, and now with the Supreme Court essentially gutting much of what was left of the Voting Rights Act. And so we're seeing all kinds of southern states try to explore various options in terms of eliminating districts that are majority-minority districts that were once protected by the VRA and are no longer. And we're seeing that now come to fruition in a place like Alabama, where the map was 5-2 with two districts that were majority-minority, and now it's going to be 6-1.
4: All right, before we go, Jim, who asked whether a subsequent administration can reverse the Trump tax return agreement. We had no good answers for you around this table, but we got you. According to PolitiFact, here's the best information. The most likely option, this is PolitiFact now, for challenging the policy would be for a future administration to reverse it. The IRS could seek to void agreements with a showing of fraud or malfeasance or misrepresentation of a material fact. That's according to the Law Tax Center policy director Brandon DeBott, a real expert. So there you go.
7: I don't know.
6: But both of us were right.
7: He was just guessing, too.
4: Everybody's right. Well, I want to thank Arthur Delaney for HuffPost, Wendy Benjaminson for Bloomberg, and Elena Schneider for Notice. Thanks, guys. I really appreciate you this hour. We're going to go out, by the way, on the music of the great Peabo Bryson, who died this week. The Grammy-winning singer was nicknamed the Voice of Love. He sang ballads like It's Just a Matter of Time and Disney hits like Beauty and the Beast. Mike Kidd is our sound designer and engineer. Thomas Liu produces our podcast. Chris Castano is our digital editor. And Alexandra Boti is our senior supervising producer. This program comes to you from WAMU, part of American University in Washington, distributed by NPR. I'm Todd Zwillick. Have a great weekend.

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4: Tehran is escalating, and fighting between Israel and Hezbollah is complicating prospects for an ending of the Iran war. Does the president even care? From WAMU and NPR in Washington, this is 1A. Hi, I'm Todd Zwillick. Today on the International News Roundup, Iran strikes at Gulf countries, ratcheting up weeks of tit-for-tat attacks with the United States, and regional neighbors once again question U.S. security guarantees, but are relationships changed for good? Hezbollah rejects the latest ceasefire between Israel and Lebanon, and strikes continue across the border. With elections coming in Israel, what support does Benjamin Netanyahu have? And the FIFA World Cup is just days away. There's global excitement for the beautiful game, but of course, there's politics. All that and more coming up after these headlines.
5: Live from NPR News in Washington, I'm Korva Coleman. The World Health Organization and Africa's CDC have launched a plan to respond to the ongoing Ebola outbreak in the center of the African continent. As NPR's Jonathan Lambert reports, they're aiming to raise more than $500 million to fund the plan.
6: It's been 3 weeks since the WHO declared the Ebola outbreak an international health emergency. It's already one of the largest ever and shows no signs of slowing down. WHO Director General Tedros Adhanom Ghebreyesus says the plan focuses on strengthening every stage of the response.
7: Surveillance must lead quickly to testing. Testing must trigger isolation and care. Infection prevention must protect health workers and patients. And community engagement must be continuous, grounded in trust, and responsive to concerns.
6: Officials say the response will cost $518 million through November. So far, they've only gotten pledges of a bit more than half that from countries, NGOs, and philanthropies. Jonathan Lambert, NPR News.
5: Regulators say the United States Postal Service won't run out of cash next year, as had been previously feared. NPR's Hansi Lo Wang reports the updated outlook follows the Postal Service's decision to stop contributing to workers' retirement plans.
8: With people sending a lot less mail compared to decades ago, Postmaster General David Steiner told Congress back in March that the U.S. Postal Service was on track to be out of money and have to stop deliveries within a year. But the acting chair of the Postal Regulatory Commission, Robert Taub, now tells a House Oversight Subcommittee that regulators have suspended requirements for USPS to make around $15 billion in retirement payments over the next few years.
9: The Commission's action offers some breathing room and extends the time before the Postal Service's reported insolvency and the stated crisis of stopping mail delivery to at least another several years. provided the Postal Service makes judicious decisions about its expenditures starting now.
8: USPS is a financial supporter of NPR. Anzi Luong, NPR News.
5: Today, we are remembering our colleagues, award-winning NPR photojournalist David Gilkey and Afghan interpreter for NPR and photojournalist Zabihullah Tamana. They were targeted and killed in Afghanistan, covering the war there 10 years ago today. Gilkey covered a myriad of stories for NPR, including the wars in Iraq and Afghanistan and the devastating 2010 earthquake in Haiti.
10: It's hard, but you can't get caught up in it and become part of it. You still need to maintain your state of mind that you are helping tell this story.
5: David Gilkey cared deeply about sharing the stories of U.S. service members fighting wars far from home and how their lives changed when they returned home. David Gilkey and Zabi Tamana are the only NPR journalists to have been killed in the line of duty. 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
11: From the WLRN Newsroom, I'm Christine DiMatte. Summertime and the living is hot and humid. Although we've had a few cooler days thanks to some much-needed rain, that kind of temperature for June is becoming a bit of a rarity. From our sister station in Tampa, reporter Jessica Mazzaros tells us what climatologists are predicting for the next few months.
12: First thing to note for this summer is an El Nino climate pattern could bump up the temperature. Meteorologist Shel Winkley with Climate Central says human-induced global warming is also heating things up.
13: We know that at the end of summer, our temperatures will likely be much warmer than what we expect them to be.
12: Since 1970, Tampa's summer temp has increased by 2.7 degrees, and in Sarasota, it's 2.8.
13: That may not sound like a lot, but when your body warms 3 degrees, you're on the couch and you don't feel well. Essentially, our summers have a fever.
12: You now experience almost 50 extra days of above-average temperatures in your summer. And right now, the Gulf is so warm, it's adding moisture into the air, which doesn't allow it to cool off. I'm Jessica Mazzaros in Tampa.
11: Here in Florida, there are a few species of birds called indicator birds. That's because the way they thrive provides scientists with direct information about the condition of certain ecosystems. And now there's good news for one of those species, the scarlet-colored roseate spoonbill. According to Audubon Florida, nesting birds reached their highest number in 5 years. Spoonbills historically flourished in the Florida Keys, where water levels and mangrove islands provided perfect feeding and nesting grounds. The birds eat by sweeping their spoon-shaped bills back and forth in water, so the levels need to be just right. But in recent years, researchers suspect that sea level rise made waters too deep and drove them away. This year's nests totaled nearly 250. This is WLRN News. I'm Christine DiMatte.
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4: I'm Todd Zwillick, and it's the international edition of the 1A News Roundup. We have a busy hour, a great panel. We have news on Iran, on Ukraine, on Greenland, and a lot more joining us from Tel Aviv on a reporting trip. Greg Myrie, national security correspondent at NPR. Hi, Greg.
16: Hi, Todd.
4: Great to have you. Nancy Youssef is here, staff writer at The Atlantic, covering national security and the Defense Department. Always great to see you, Nancy.
17: Always great to be here. Thank you.
4: And Josh Keating is at the table as well, senior correspondent at Vox, covering foreign policy and world news, with a focus on the future of international conflict. He's also the author of Invisible Countries, Journeys to the Edge of Nationhood. Josh, great to see you again.
18: Thanks for having me.
4: Well, the panel is here to answer your questions and our questions. What do you want to know about this week in international news? You can email us, 1A@WAMU.org, as always. All right, let's start with the war in Iran. Stalled talks again and new attacks. This week, Iran's Revolutionary Guard Corps launched strikes on Kuwait. Iran fired missiles and drones on U.S. bases in the region and on Kuwait's international airport. The attacks left one person dead. Also this week, the United States military says it disabled a ship headed to an Iranian port. And while the Iranian foreign minister, Abbas Araghchi, says no progress has been made in further negotiations, Secretary of State Marco Rubio had this to say when he was on Capitol Hill speaking to Senator Cory Booker in testimony.
17: Iran has no navy left. They've lost a substantial percentage of their defense industrial base. That Iran has lost a substantial percentage of their missile launchers. And their economy is far worse today, and I mean far worse today, than it was 6 to 9 months ago. And they are looking at hundreds of billions of dollars of reconstruction costs just to get to where they were 6 months
18: ago. Mr. Rubio, you keep telling us how we're winning this war. The president keeps saying...
17: Well, the war is over.
18: Completely annihilated. The war is not over. And yet the American people see how we're losing at the pump, and with their costs?
4: Secretary of State Marco Rubio and Cory Booker on the Hill on Wednesday. So the negotiations on a framework for ending the war are stalled on some familiar issues, Josh Keating, including financial relief for Iran, commitments to restrict the nuclear program. Meanwhile, attacks on Kuwait and Bahrain this week, they have echoes of Iran's tactics earlier in the war, striking airports and infrastructure around the Gulf to put pressure on the United States and Israel. How do these strikes once again signal Iran's willingness to both escalate and also put pressure on Trump, who has shown clearly he wants a way out of this war and hasn't been able to find it?
19: Yeah, I was interested to see that the foreign minister, Araghchi, described the strikes on Kuwait as self-defense strikes, kind of echoing the language used by the U.S. The U.S., of course, has carried out its own strikes on southern Iran. So, yes, we're sort of back in this stalemate. And, you know, Iran has signaled its willingness to attack U.S. targets in the Gulf, to continue imposing costs on the U.S. And despite the economic damage it has sustained, which Rubio mentioned in that clip you played, which is all very real, what this hasn't changed is what Iran sees as fundamental existential issues for the survival of its regime. And that's why they're going to continue to try to impose these costs rather than, agree to a deal they would see as compromising on these core issues.
4: Greg Myrie, meanwhile, attacks like this and on Kuwait and on Bahrain, like we mentioned, have called into question American security guarantees in the region. That's already happened during the prosecution of this war. Is there unity among Gulf countries about what to do next? Are they divided? Are they unified? What's the read there?
16: Yeah, Todd, the war has certainly led to or exposed some differences here. You see Saudi Arabia, Qatar, Oman, they're very much in the diplomacy camp. They want a deal. They want to end the war. They want to get their oil flowing again. Now, the United Arab Emirates, also a major oil exporter, it's much more in on terms of fighting back. It got hit more than any other country, including Israel, by the Iranian attacks during the war. And the Wall Street Journal reported last month that the UAE actually carried out strikes against Iran during the war, which hadn't been known at the time. So clearly there are these lines of division, and they need to be taken very seriously. But more broadly, I mean, Iran has alienated all the Gulf countries to varying degrees, and all these countries are very concerned about a future. The model they've had of stability, predictability, steady oil exports, and is really been thrown up in the air, and they're really worried about a wounded yet emboldened Iran that could lash out at them whenever it likes.
4: All right, Nancy, we are 14 weeks in to a conflict the president said would take no longer than six. The president has repeatedly said that he's on the verge of a deal. He's repeatedly made existential threats against Iran connected to being on the verge of a deal. He has said he has red lines about Iran obtaining a nuclear weapon. Then this week, he said, and this is a quote, "I don't care if negotiations with Iran are over." You wrote this week that, and this is a quote, "Talks have stalled in part because the president keeps aiming for a grand finale." What does that mean? What indications do we have about what he wants?
20: So let's unpack the last

0: the administration has laid out in the war. So the result is we're toggling between the Trump's desire for both these sort of headline-grabbing, wide-reaching deals that matches his initial ambitions in this war, but also a quick resolution. And that's why I think we're going back and forth. I think right now Trump is willing to tolerate some degree of prolonged instability, which was reflected in that comment, because he believes it preserves leverage towards a larger outcome. You can see that in some of his comments and some of these flare-ups that we're seeing that hasn't been responded to in kind militarily. But the risk is the longer this goes on, the longer these tensions go on, the harder it becomes to contain the economic fallout from the Strait of Hormuz and the risk of unintended escalation.
1: What did you take away from the throwaway remark to CNBC, "I don't care if negotiations are over"? It's just a little remark. What did it say to you about the president's attitude in these negotiations and how much pain for the American people economically he's willing to tolerate?
0: Frankly, that he's willing to stay in the space a little bit longer, that he would rather that than give up something that costs the United States long-term leverage, that the political fallout of being open to something more narrow was so much so that he, for now, doesn't want to give up anything without a major win that comes close to what he was trying to achieve at the start of this conflict.
1: So I want to stay in the region for this news related intimately to the Iran war, and it's the ceasefire in Lebanon. On Thursday, Hezbollah, backed by Iran, rejected a new ceasefire announced the day before between Lebanon and Israel. Israel said it would not withdraw troops from southern Lebanon, undermining President Trump's efforts to halt fighting there and to take away at least one key obstacle to a deal with Iran. This is part of the broader issue with Iran, is the confrontation between Hezbollah and Israel. Now, Greg Myrie, Iran has made ceasefire negotiations in Lebanon a condition for any peace deal, as I mentioned, said it might intervene directly in support of Hezbollah, its proxy, if Israel keeps up or escalates attack there. Hezbollah is not a party to U.S. Brokered agreements. They are launching rockets over the border at northern Israel. You're there in Tel Aviv. What's the latest here? What do we need to know about where this ceasefire in name only actually stands?
2: Yeah, Todd, I'm putting ceasefire here in air quotes because nobody seems to be taking it very seriously. I mean, if there's any silver lining, it's we're in a different place than we were at the beginning of the week when Israeli Prime Minister Benjamin Netanyahu was really pushing this as Israeli offensive. I mean, literally a military offensive when there was supposed to be a ceasefire in Lebanon, and calling for airstrikes against Hezbollah offices in Beirut. That prompted a very sharp phone call from President Trump, where he acknowledged he cursed Netanyahu, called him crazy, but they said they made up. But the point was, then it led to this ceasefire. But Hezbollah saying it's not a ceasefire; it's a call for us to surrender. Hezbollah was not included in the talks. It was between the Israeli and Lebanese governments in Washington. It called on the group to stop firing on Israel and to pull out of southern Lebanon, but it made no mention of Israel pulling out of southern Lebanon. And so Hezbollah said, no way. And the Israelis, the last couple of days, have kept up strikes. They are getting fired upon by Hezbollah as well. And this is really the place where Israel and Hezbollah always get stuck. They start shooting across the border, as they did in early March. Israel goes into southern Lebanon, it says, because it has to drive Hezbollah back and keep them out of the range of hitting communities in northern Israel. Then Hezbollah says it won't stop attacking because the Israeli troops are in Lebanon. And Israel says it can't leave because Hezbollah is attacking. Well, and so we're really just kind of in this death loop that we've been stuck in so many times before, and small little prospect for a real ceasefire.
1: Let's just hear from the president briefly on what he thinks a ceasefire in this region actually means.
3: Pretty much the way it is, it's a different part of the world. You know, I'd say in that part of the world, ceasefire is when you're shooting in a more moderate manner.
1: Shooting in a more moderate manner, an assessment from the commander-in-chief there. We're going to talk a little bit more about Lebanon, Hezbollah, and Israel after a break, but we'll take a pause. Greg Myrie is here, correspondent at NPR, Nancy Youssef from The Atlantic, and Josh Keating, senior correspondent at Vox. I'm Todd Zwillick. You're listening to 1A.

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5: Welcome back. It's the International News Roundup here on 1A. Greg Myrie is here, national security reporter at NPR, Nancy Youssef, staff writer at The Atlantic, and Josh Keating, senior correspondent at Vox. We were talking about the United States, Israel, and Iran in the Persian Gulf, in northern Israel and southern Lebanon before the break. I want to bring it back to Washington just for a moment, Josh Keating. This week, the House has been voting over and over and over again on war resolutions to rebuke the president on the war in Iran. They've gotten closer and closer and closer. And then this week, the scales tipped. Enough Republicans in the House voted essentially to stop the war. What is that really about? Does it have teeth? And what does it say about the attitude of Republicans toward this war now?
6: Well, you know, I'd say the kind of savvy political answer is no. I mean, even if this passes the Senate, it's still like unclear if Congress even has the authority to sort of cut off support for this, or if Trump will simply continue prosecuting this, you know, what he calls this little detour into Iran. But, you know, I mean, I'd say that in itself is significant. I mean, the fact that, you know, the branch of government that's supposed to be the one to declare war, you know, is sort of on the verge of declaring this conflict illegitimate, and all of our attitudes are to kind of shrug and say it doesn't matter. I think that is telling about where we are in terms of, you know, civilian or congressional oversight over the president's use of force.
5: Well, Greg Myrie mentioned in passing a few moments ago a confrontation between Donald Trump and Benjamin Netanyahu over the phone this week. Here's what the president had to say about reports that he had a curse-laden call with Benjamin Netanyahu.
7: I wouldn't say angry. I was a little bit perturbed at his constantly fighting with Lebanon. You know, at some point I said, BB, we got to stop this. We got to stop it. But I have a very good relationship. We've done well together, he always says.
5: I think the president did acknowledge that he called Netanyahu crazy in that call. Netanyahu laughed off any suggestion that tensions with his American ally are an issue on CNBC.
8: So we have common goals. Sometimes we have, as in the best of families, you have these tactical disagreements. We always find a way to work them out, and we do so as great friends. We can disagree in the morning, and by the afternoon, we have common action.
5: Greg Myrie, I don't know. I mean, Israel's continued action in southern Lebanon seems to be driving a wedge into this negotiation and making a settlement with Iran, the kind of grand bargain that Nancy Youssef discusses, harder and harder. So, yes, they're both smoothing this over. What does the confrontation over the phone say to you about the interests and objectives of Israel and the United States and whether they are diverging here?
9: Yeah, well, Iran has certainly learned that it can drive a wedge between Trump and Netanyahu simply by saying we're going to stop negotiating with the U.S. on an Iran deal if Israel doesn't stop attacking in Lebanon. And so that creates friction right there. And while Trump and Netanyahu coordinated very closely when the Iran war began 3 months ago and they shared the broad goals of toppling the regime, destroying its nuclear program, we've gotten to a point where, as we look at it more at a narrower, more granular level, we see these differences. Trump clearly would like to make a deal with Iran to end the war. Netanyahu clearly wants to keep hitting Iran and put as much military pressure on Iran as he can. Trump seems to be willing to settle for some sort of deal on highly enriched uranium that would still be negotiated. Netanyahu says, no, we need to completely wipe out the nuclear program. Trump at the beginning of the war talked a lot about Iran's missile program, much less now. Netanyahu, the missile program is a huge deal for Israel because Israel was getting hit daily with Iranian missiles during the war.
5: And so, Greg, both of these men have elections coming, and Netanyahu's maybe a little bit more urgent even. He hasn't delivered on his promise to destroy Hamas in Gaza. His plans for regime change in Iran, as you describe, Hezbollah attacks also continue in the north of Israel. What kind of domestic pressure is Netanyahu under in Israel right now? What's the view from Tel Aviv where you are?
9: Yeah, well, next week, the Israeli parliament is expected to dissolve itself and set a date for elections. So Netanyahu's coalition would then crumble, and then it looks like there'd be an election in September or October. They poll constantly here. Netanyahu is Likud party, would look to be very competitive, but there's no clear favorite. So literally within a week, we could be looking at Israeli elections at a moment when Israel has troops in Gaza, in southern Lebanon, in Syria, and has just fought over in the skies over Iran as well.
5: Meanwhile, another front that's not to be forgotten. This week, renewed Israeli strikes in Gaza. The Israeli military says Hamas operatives were killed in strikes on Gaza City. Israel strikes killed at least 11 Palestinians, according to reports, including women and children. Dozens more wounded there. Nancy Youssef, it's been months since President Trump announced his plans for a peace process in Gaza, more than 4 months since he convened the Board of Peace to implement and pay for that grand plan. What's the status of that plan and the board and renewal, rebuilding something in Gaza?
10: Well, the board's ambitions are far, far, far bigger than its impact so far, very simply. I mean, this is something that really had such wide-ranging goals as reconstruction, outside financing, Arab participation, disarming of Hamas. And we haven't seen much of any of that. And in fact, Secretary of State Rubio, who is a member of the Board of Peace and Secretary of State, couldn't name the point of contact that the Hill should refer to find out more details about it. He had to get back to them. And so I think that says something about where this Board of Peace is. I think the troubling part of it is that we heard this from the board's own envoy to the UN a couple weeks ago, is that it risks Gaza becoming permanently divided because the ceasefire implementation is broken down and the steps towards rebuilding aren't really there. So I think that's a long-term fear. But in the short term, you have all this money that was promised, all these ambitions, and they aren't happening. And meanwhile, we're seeing not only strikes continue inside Gaza, but Hamas come back and say, we're not going to disarm as long as those strikes happen. So,
5: and that disorder creates a vacuum, and tyranny loves a vacuum. Hamas loves a vacuum.
10: Well, not only that, I think you could see other groups form, and we so often talk about Hamas, but there's real resentment inside of Gaza, as you can imagine, towards Hamas. What happens if you have a whole generation now growing up in tent cities and this kind of instability? What kinds of groups form out of it? I think it's not just Hamas we have to think about, but sort of outreaches from that because of this entrenched position that the Palestinians in Gaza find themselves in and the lack of a clear pathway towards some kind of resolution.
5: Well, another facet of the confrontation with Iran. Iranian-backed militias, this time in Iraq. Two of Iraq's most powerful Iranian-backed militias said they would begin handing over their weapons to Iraqi authorities this week. The government there has been trying to rein in these militias. They're supposed to be under government command. In reality, they operate independently, and we saw this back in the Iraq War, the experience with Iranian-backed militias in places like Sadr City and many other places. Nancy, what can you tell us about these militias, why, how they operate, how they're run, and why they seem to be a little bit more conciliatory, at least now?
10: So you'll remember one of the many goals outlined at the start of this war was reducing the impact of Iranian-backed proxies across the Middle East. We saw Israel launching attacks on Gaza, on Hamas, which is one. We saw the U.S. launching them on the Houthis in Yemen, and then, of course, on Hezbollah in Lebanon. The Iraqi-backed proxies have actually taken the least amount of sort of attacks throughout this conflict. However, there is a calculation that's happening, a recalculation that's happening, I think, both by the government inside Baghdad and by the Iranian militias, Iranian-backed militias themselves. I think the government is trying to take back sovereignty over these groups that have, yes, technically operated independently, but also operated within government and have presented problems throughout. And I also think that these groups are reassessing how they will relate with Tehran going forward. How advantageous is it versus an impediment to them? While we've seen these groups come forward, I think we should note that Kataib Hezbollah, which is the biggest of them, has not. And so this is a starting point and one of the most assertive moves we've seen by the government, but it does not mark the end of the militias inside of Iraq.
5: Josh Keating, we view this through 20 years of look back to the Iraq War and the operation of Iranian-backed. There were plenty of Sunni-backed militias in Iraq. Also, we look back over the prosecution of that war. Does it say what Nancy describing? Does it say something good about the health of Iraqi central authority now that they've kept the lid on these militias while the rest of the region is at war with Iran?
6: I mean, I do think it says something about that, but it also just the extent to. I mean, I think it tells us something about just how formidable a deterrent these militias really are. I mean, I think, you know, for years it's been one of the factors we talked about when there was a potential war with Iran was the idea that there would be, you know, throughout the region, these reprisals by Iranian-backed militia groups. And it's been probably less than anticipated in many cases. And, you know, many of these groups were somewhat weakened by Israeli reprisals after October 7th. One factor I'm watching is we haven't seen much activity by the Houthis. And, you know, the Iranian government put out a statement last week threatening to, you know, that saying that the next phase of their retaliation was closing the Bab el-Mandeb, the strait, going into the Red Sea, which people may remember from the Israel-Gaza war. So
5: we're talking, you know, Yemen now.
6: We're talking about Yemen now. Like that could be potential another way that we could see sort of regional, international escalation of this conflict.
5: That's Josh Keating of Vox. Nancy Youssef of The Atlantic is here, and also Greg Myrie joining us from Tel Aviv with NPR. We're going to talk about the latest in the war in Ukraine, as we do almost every week. But first, let's make a stop in central Kenya, the town of Nanyuki. On Monday and Tuesday, hundreds of people protested the construction of a new quarantine center in that town on the grounds of a Kenyan military base. It was reportedly meant to serve quarantined U.S. citizens exposed to Ebola that spread in the Democratic Republic of Congo and in Uganda. People burned trash in the streets, confronted military patrols. The message from protesters, don't bring them or the virus here. Now, Kenya's doctors union also protested the agreement between the United States and Kenyan government to bring quarantined Americans to Nanyuki. Secretary of State Marco Rubio said the deal included $13 million for Kenya's Ebola preparedness efforts. But that's a fraction of the $500 million that USAID had committed per year to Kenya this decade before the Trump administration shuttered that agency. In 2025, the Trump administration said the 50-bed center for U.S. citizens was supposed to open today on Friday, but late last week, the Kenyan High Court halted that agreement in the face of a legal challenge. So that's where that stands on the front lines of Ebola in Kenya, U.S. citizens and local protests, and just a shade of funding to help prevent Ebola spread in Kenya compared to what was available through USAID. Now let's, as promised, move on to Russia's war in Ukraine. On Wednesday, Ukraine struck a major oil terminal in Russian President Vladimir Putin's hometown. That's St. Petersburg. It was just 10 miles away from where Putin was just about to kick off his annual economic conference that's meant to help attract foreign investments into Russia. A massive black cloud rose above the skyline there. Flights were delayed. They were diverted. Russian authorities cut cell and internet service to try to prevent drone attacks. It was not a great optical start to what some people call Putin's Davos conference for international investment. Ukrainian President Volodymyr Zelensky defended the strike.
11: Honestly, I don't follow it. I don't have an app that tells me where Putin is going and on what day. We are responding to attacks on Ukraine. I believe these are justified strikes.
5: Greg Myrie, what's the significance of striking this particular city, St. Petersburg, at this particular time?
9: Well, I think it's both symbolic and substantive. Symbolic, as you noted, because it was the kickoff of this big economic conference that Putin has every year in St. Petersburg. It's his hometown. So all the pictures were coming out of delegates walking into the conference center, and in the background, you could still see the big plumes of black smoke. Now, it's also substantive because these are some of Russia's biggest oil exporting centers, and Ukraine has been hitting it repeatedly. And the damage is real. Now, sometimes it's a little hard to tell. You see these big plumes of black smoke. Sometimes the Russians can patch those up pretty quickly, and the visual looks worse than it actually is. But they've been doing this all around the country, and in some places it is causing sustained damage to Russia's oil industry. Zelensky likes to call them Ukraine's sanctions against Russia, kind of mocking what he says are the kind of weak Western sanctions against Russia. And it has hampered Russia's oil exports at a time when oil prices have been high, and Russia certainly hopes to be gaining more revenue from oil exports. And it has from the oil it can export. But it is suffering problems because of these Ukrainian strikes, which are a very regular thing now.
5: Nancy Youssef, 680 miles inside Russian territory, or at least 680 miles from the border with Ukraine, that's where this strike took place. What does it say about Ukraine's capacity to hit targets deep inside Russia and the message it sends to Putin while he worries about the war and his economy?
10: Well, I think these strikes reflect a broader shift in the war that is possible because Ukraine has developed a much more sophisticated long-range strike capability than Russia anticipated at the start of this war. Ukraine can't always match Russia artillery for artillery on the front lines. And so it's increasingly pursuing this strategy of deep strikes aimed at Russia's economy, its military industry, its energy infrastructure, as Greg was outlining, and ultimately public morale. So why is that important? Two reasons, I would argue. One, it really makes it harder for the Kremlin to argue that this is not affecting everyday Russians. It makes it harder for them to insulate the war from everyday Russians. And secondly, it forces Russia to stretch out its air defense along its vast geography to not only protect its energy facilities, its logistics hubs, its military infrastructure, all very, very far from Ukraine. So I think for those two reasons, it has proven to be an effective military strategy.
5: Josh Keating, I know there's no very brief answer to this question, but we can try for one. What is the state of Putin's economy now?
6: I mean, the economy is, well, there was a hope in Russia, I think, that they would benefit from the increase in oil prices caused by the closure of the Strait of Hormuz. But I think that, Ukrainian strikes have wiped out about 40% of that export capacity, so it hasn't benefited them as much as they'd hoped. Meanwhile, inflation is continuing to rise, and the sort of long-term impact of sanctions is starting to bite, so they're in pretty dire straits.
5: We're going to take a quick break here. More on Russia, Ukraine, and Europe, and more on Greenland, Trumpian designs on Denmark's territory. There's conversation has started again. Josh Keating is here with Fox, Nancy Youssef with The Atlantic, and Greg Myrie from NPR. I'm Todd Zwillick. 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
1: On the next Florida Roundup, who's hiring? 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A fresh class of hopefuls are starting their careers, or hope to. 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Are you looking for work? What's the job hunt like today? 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I'm Tom Hudson. 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
5: Welcome back. It's the International Roundup here on 1A. I'm Todd Zwillick. Greg Myrie is with us for the hour, national security correspondent for NPR, joining us from Tel Aviv in Israel. Nancy Youssef is at the table with The Atlantic, and so is Josh Keating, senior correspondent at Vox. Gang, before we took a break, we were talking about Ukraine's new attacks deep inside Russia, oil refinery facilities, further damage to Putin's economy while he's trying to advertise that economy to investors around the world, but also Russian attacks deep inside Ukraine. More than 600 drones, 73 missiles on Monday night into Tuesday. Ukrainian authorities say more than 20 people were killed by Russian attacks. Meanwhile, Ukraine says it's running low on air defense missiles. President Zelensky is asking for American help. He sent a letter to the White House last week warning that American military supplies are not keeping up with these Russian attacks. U.S. Defense Secretary Pete Hegseth was talking to reporters this week and answered a question on that letter over the weekend.
6: We're changing the way we make all those types of important munitions. To ensure that our companies are delivering not just a little bit more, but a lot of bit more across the spectrum. Where we can help Ukraine, we have. Where we can enable Europe to do more, we have. And I'm encouraged by the European commitment. If you look at the amount of money that's been spent, Europe has stepped up and Ukraine has been just as, if not more, effective in the process. So we want them to be able to defend, and we'll find a way to make sure we can help them.
5: Now, some facts. President Trump has not approved any new direct military aid for Ukraine since taking office. The Kiel Institute for the World Economy says U.S. military aid to Ukraine fell by 99% in 2025. Nancy Youssef, on Thursday, the House passed new Ukraine aid over the objections of the White House, the president, and Republican leaders. Are there any chances of this bill passing? But maybe more importantly, what does it say about how Republican national security hawks are feeling about this war versus how Republican leaders are feeling?
7: I think the president ultimately vetoed it. So in terms of passing, it feels unlikely right now. But broadly, I think they are saying that we want to continue to support Ukraine, that we don't embrace the administration's decision to so forcefully walk away from providing Ukraine key military support. And I think it's interesting that the Secretary of Defense made those remarks after Ukraine had been so successful in striking inside Russia. The problem is he didn't offer specifics in terms of what that aid would look like. But I think based on the statistic you were reading earlier and the lack of munitions that are available, frankly, for the United States to provide, I think what we can foresee, best case scenario, is a more limited and conditional kind of support going to Ukraine from the United States, both because I don't think the United States wants to be seen as abandoning Ukraine outright, particularly amid this political pressure, but also because of its limited capacity in terms of what it could provide, that we're not going to return to sort of Biden-level support, perhaps something short of that.
5: We got this question from Dave in Silver Spring, Maryland. Dave says, Russian forces are killing civilians individually using drones. They've murdered thousands. Why not question all security officials and Rubio about the consistent support the administration has shown for Putin and Russia despite these actions? Josh Keating, any thoughts about Dave's email there?
8: Well, I think there has been significant questioning. Trump's stance on the Ukraine war in general. I mean,
5: Josh Keating, any thoughts about Dave's email there?
8: Well, I think there has been warning of Trump's stance on the Ukraine war in general. I mean, at this point, I mean, I think what we're seeing is Russia kind of failing to advance in this war. There was one estimate that they in May they had took less territory than they have since
9: voted for the aid, knowing that that's Trump, that something Trump is not in favor of. That support has actually been there throughout the war among Democrats and a fair number of Republicans. In the Senate, they always talk about having 80 or more votes. They just can't get a vote on it. So that support is there throughout the war among Democrats and a fair number of Republicans. In the Senate, they always talk about having 80 or more votes. They just can't get a vote on it. So that support is there.

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1: The United States, the prospect of having to defend a NATO partner from the United States was really on the table earlier this year. The talks up until Rubio's comments had shifted away from that kind of threat to take over territory to something a little bit more practical about how the U.S. could expand its military and surveillance capability in the face of competition in the Arctic with Russia and China.
2: And also missile defense, right?
1: That's right. Yeah. So much more pragmatic and less bombastic. So we've moved slightly from a sovereignty to dispute to strategic planning. But I think that kind of comment sort of reignited fears among the Danish government and among residents of Greenland that the United States was ultimately still in pursuit of territorial gains. And so it didn't help, and I think it makes it harder to reach these more pragmatic negotiations over how military basing could provide security for the United States and for its NATO partners.
2: Greg Myrie, what's your read on this? I mean, on the one hand, there's a step down. Well, it's about missile defense, surveillance, being able to patrol the Arctic. Denmark and Greenland have said all along, if the United States wants more bases, you can have more bases. We've had this agreement for decades. That's fine. No drama. And then the Secretary of State makes remarks like about Greenland's sovereignty for now. What is this?
3: Yeah, interesting that he brought that up again. I mean, he was asked about it, but that he just sort of raised the issue by just adding those two words, for now. I still think the most likely scenario would be some sort of update of this 1951 agreement that allowed the U.S. to have, I think, roughly around 10 bases during the Cold War and could put more there if it wanted. You know, Denmark and Greenland have not opposed that in any way and announced they would be open to it unless the U.S. has just alienated them to such a degree with the threats. So it with so many other things, foreign issues on the burner, it's just hard to imagine the U.S. really wants to pick a fight here. I'm not going to try to predict it, but it just seems like, yes, if they really think this is critical, the U.S. thinks this is critical to update missile bases or early warning systems, they could do it.
2: Yeah. I mean, again, Denmark has said all along, that's fine. More bases, more patrols, more surveillance, even missile defense. We can talk about it, not this takeover language. Right, Greg?
3: Oh, absolutely. The bases were there. You would literally be going back to something that resembled the Cold War era when you had all these bases along the coast, the western coast of Greenland. And, that's for the all, really just for the asking. There's no need to fight over something when Denmark and Greenland seem quite amenable to it.
2: No need to fight indeed. Well, before the hour is out, we're going to talk about the World Cup and worldwide implications. Before we get there, I want to check in just quickly on India and Venezuela, because Venezuela's acting president, Delcy Rodriguez, she met with Prime Minister Narendra Modi on Thursday. And the topic, well, you guessed it, oil, more oil for India. India has increased its imports of Venezuelan oil so much recently that the country has become India's third largest supplier. Josh Keating, what's going on here? Why the interest in the world's largest country, India, in Venezuelan oil?
4: Well, India is also the...
2: Josh Keating, what's going on here? Why the interest in the world's largest country, India, in Venezuelan oil?
4: Well, India is also the second largest purchaser of Venezuelan oil now after the United States. I mean, this was the case before. They were a large purchaser of Venezuelan oil before, you know, sanctions went into place. Now that, we have the Hormuz situation, India has been threatened with tariffs over its purchase on Russian oil. So it makes sense that they would turn to Venezuela both to meet their domestic needs and as a way of sort of... playing ball with the Trump administration and indicating that they're on board with this priority. And it also should be said they have the sort of refineries in India that make them one of the few countries that can actually process the sort of heavy sulfuric acid that Venezuela.
2: Yeah, they don't have light sweet crude there.
4: And
2: they
4: turn
2: have
4: it into
2: loopy oil.
4: Yeah. But India has the sort of

0: refineries that, you know, position them well. They're one of the few countries that can actually use that oil and turn it into the sort of jet fuel that the world is very much going to need this summer.
1: Well, I promised we would talk about the World Cup before the hour is out. Nancy Youssef, I don't know if you have any deep soccer analysis for us. We don't.
2: I might.
1: You might. Well, I know you have political analysis, so let's stick with that for the hour. The World Cup always comes with political repercussions. Yes, we focus and we should on what happens on the field. But the World Cup begins next Thursday. It's 39 days of matches across 16 stadiums in the United States, in Canada, in Mexico. Mexico plays South Africa in Mexico City, but politics are at play here. It's been an ongoing question if teams can play matches, the team from Iran. Will they play in the United States? Will they get visas to play in the United States? Iran's team has relocated its practice facility into Mexico. So when it comes to soccer, gang, you can give soccer analysis if you want to, but I'm really here for your international political analysis. Everybody's focused on the Iranian team. They've qualified. They don't want to play in the United States. You can understand why. They've already relocated for visa and security considerations. Greg Myrie, as you watch the action on the field, what are you watching for in the backdrop here?
3: Yeah, Todd, I always like to get past all these pre-event stories about security and outrageous ticket prices and that side of thing. I'm really looking for a good underdog story, a team that really jumps out that has not necessarily expected to do so. The home team almost always gets a big boost in the World Cup. So the U.S. might surprise some people and do better than expected. Japan and Ecuador seem to be countries that could be sleepers and could bring some upset. So I've had more than my fill of talking about the politics of the World Cup. I'm a soccer fan once every 4 years, and so I do want to see it, and I do want to see an underdog come in and surprise some of the big boys.
0: Yeah, so I mean, I'd say as a political analyst, I'm of course interested in what happens with Iran. It's pretty unprecedented to have a country, you know, playing on the territory of a country it's at war with. As a sports fan, I'm interested to see, you know, what's probably Leo Messi's last World Cup
1: for Argentina.
0: And as a New Yorker who went to a game back in 1994, the last time it was in the U.S., I'm interested to see if European fans are really going to walk from Manhattan to the Meadowlands to get around the $150 train prices.
1: On New Jersey Transit.
0: That's a pretty epic journey that I'm curious to see if anyone actually undertakes.
1: And all of the analysis that you can attend a game in Philadelphia from New York, possibly more cheaply than you can attend a game across the Hudson in the Meadowlands. That's for another program. Nancy Youssef, you whetted my appetite. You've got some soccer analysis, or take it where you want to.
2: Well, I mean, I'm optimistic in terms of the politics, because it is such a great unifier across the globe. I mean, I've been overseas and been here for World Cups, and I just love how it brings communities together. It brings my own house together. It's the one sport that both kids will watch. And so, and the fact that we have more teams this year, as Greg was noting, that there's an opportunity for Cinderella stories. So I'm hoping that this offers an opportunity for cooling down of tensions and a really one of these few opportunities for a truly global experience.
1: We have just a quick moment before we have to go. Let's just get a read into your reporters' notebooks, what stories you're watching, what big story you're watching for the coming week. We have a time for just a thought from each of you. So Greg Myrie, you go first. What's in your notebook?
3: Yeah, I mentioned it earlier, the possibility of the Israeli parliament dissolving and elections being set for September and October. This would be the first election in Israel since the Hamas attacks in October 23. It'd be very interesting to see if it has moved the needle at all politically. It may not. Israeli has these always very difficult elections where no party ever wins an outright majority.
1: Josh Keating, how about you?
0: Well, you played the clip from Kenya earlier. Kenya has also seen fuel price riots in recent weeks, as have two other countries in Africa. So I'm watching the sort of impact of these commodity, both food and fuel prices, on civil unrest and political instability around the world.
1: Nancy Youssef.
2: Xi Jinping will be in Pyongyang for the first time.
1: According to North Korea.
2: That's right, since 2019. And given the cooperation that we've seen with Russia, I'm really curious what comes of those talks.
1: I want to thank Nancy Youssef, staff writer at The Atlantic, covering national security and the Department of Defense, Josh Keating from Vox, and Greg Myrie, national security correspondent at NPR, who joined us all the way from Tel Aviv today. We appreciate your analysis on politics, on world geopolitics, and yes, on World Cup soccer. Everyone, thanks for being here. Mike Kidd is our sound designer and engineer. Aileen Humphries is our senior producer and editor of 1A On Demand. And Maya Garg is our senior managing producer. This program comes to you from WAMU, part of American University in Washington, distributed by NPR. I'm Todd Zwillick. Have a great weekend. This is 1A.

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1: 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It's 12 o'clock.
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8: You know, if you're younger, maybe a little less experienced, this labor market has probably been a lot tougher than it is for people in that 25 to 54 age demographic.
5: A fresh class of graduates are starting their careers or hope to. Florida's unemployment rate has been steadily rising. 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I'm Tom Hudson in Miami. The Florida Roundup is next.
9: Live from NPR News, I'm Lakshmi Singh. The U.S. economy is coming off a surprisingly strong month in job growth. The Labor Department reports that employers added 172,000 jobs in May, about double what was initially projected. The unemployment rate was steady at 4.3%. In the wake of today's numbers and higher inflation, the Fed may continue to resist lowering interest rates. Well, after months of trying, Senate Republicans have advanced funding for President Trump's immigration enforcement agenda. The $70 billion is enough to last for the rest of Trump's time in the White House. The vote was not without drama, though, as a bipartisan group of lawmakers tried but failed to block the president's anti-weaponization fund. Here's NPR's Eric McDaniel.
10: At one point, Republicans thought this could be a straightforward party-line process. Then, President Trump launched the nearly $2 billion pot of taxpayer money that could be used to make payouts to, among others, January 6th insurrectionists. That complicated the path to passage. Lawmakers of both parties were upset, and the fund was the target of multiple amendment votes during the all-day debate on this package. Now the deal heads to the House, which is expected to take up the legislation and send it to the president's desk before leaving town this weekend. Eric McDaniel, NPR News, The Capitol.
9: Some Republicans in Congress have been pushing back on President Trump's choice of Bill Pulte to serve as acting director of national intelligence. NPR's Frank Ordonia says Trump's DNI choice and his support for an anti-weaponization fund are sparking stepped-up GOP criticism.
11: Critics argue that the president's pushing the envelope too far, but more likely it all comes down to the political calendar. John McHenry, a veteran Republican strategist, says Republicans are looking ahead to the midterms.
12: We are largely through the primaries, where the president can do the most damage to people who cross him within his own party, and moving on to the general, where I think some people either feel a little bit more vulnerable or feel like they need to, you know, in a year that doesn't look great for Republicans right now, want to establish their own record.
11: But he says it'd be wrong to call the president a lame duck, noting that Trump has been counted out several times before, only to wield his influence again. Franco Ordonez, NPR News.
9: The American artificial intelligence company Anthropic wants the globe to hit pause on the technology's development. The maker of the Claude chatbot says there needs to be a brake pedal on the system to protect humanity. AI expert and Humanology.ai founder Scott Spira raises concerns about a technology that advances on its own without human intervention.
13: If the AI doesn't have a moral compass built in, then how do we know how that AI is going to treat us? Nobody knows this yet.
9: Anthropic is suggesting the pause while also planning to take the company public. You're listening to NPR News. The size of a massive planned data center campus in rural Utah is getting smaller. Here's KUER's Martha Harris.
14: The original plan for the data center campus had it on 40,000 acres north of the Great Salt Lake. The project is backed by Kevin O'Leary, who is known for being on the TV show Shark Tank. Utah leaders had supported the project, but there's been significant public opposition that motivated the president of Utah's state senate, Stuart Adams, to demand that O'Leary shrink the project and make certain environmental commitments. O'Leary has now responded, saying he'll cut the project's footprint in half. He said most of what's left will be open space. That means less than 10,000 acres can be developed. For NPR News, I'm Martha Harris in Salt Lake City.
9: A group of Catholic sisters who've gone viral for their courtside prayers for the Spurs during the NBA playoffs are back for the finals. From Texas Public Radio, Brian Kirkpatrick reports.
15: Sister Bernadette Mota is among the sisters from San Antonio's St. John Bosco who's been coming to home games to cheer on the Spurs. Mota stresses they have not been praying for Spurs opponents to lose.
16: God loves all the teams, and God loves all the players, and so God doesn't love one team more than the other. But what we really pray for and hope for is that all the teams play to their best of their ability.
15: Mota says the sisters use sports to connect with the at-risk youths they serve. She says sports can teach young people teamwork, values, and morals if done right. I'm Brian Kirkpatrick in San Antonio.
9: This is NPR News.
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5: This is the Florida Roundup. I'm Tom Hudson. It is terrific to have you along this week. Floridians will decide in November if homeowners should get a larger chunk of their property taxes eliminated. This week, lawmakers approved language to raise the portion of home values that are skipped over when calculating property taxes. Now, we'll get to all the important nitty-gritty details in just a few moments. But first, House Speaker Daniel Perez, he says if voters approve the plan, local governments will then have to make tough decisions on how to spend taxpayer dollars.
18: The win here is that we trust our voters. We have smart voters in Florida. We have educated voters, and they're going to have the opportunity to either vote this up or vote this down and on the ballot in November.
5: Most Democrats and some local government officials argue that these monumental changes to the state's tax structure would hurt local governments the most. Senator Lori Berman from Palm Beach County is the Senate Democratic leader.
7: I think it could potentially bankrupt some of our local counties and cities.
5: Big and small local governments have been sounding alarms over the potential impact on local services if property taxes are sharply reduced as soon as next year. Volusia County would be looking at a loss of about $93 million, for instance, as Central Florida Public Media's environment reporter Molly Durig explains.
19: The projected loss would leave Volusia County close to $18 million short on paying for required services like courts and the county jail. The state requires counties to use property taxes to pay for those services first. Without enough money to even pay for required expenses, the county would then be struggling to cover the cost of other key public services. like libraries and fire protection. County Manager George Rechtenwald says the proposed property tax cuts would dramatically reshape what local governments can do.
20: It's not just a tax reform. It'll be a government service reform. We will no longer be able to deliver those services in the manner in which we do them today.
19: Other counties in Central Florida are grappling with the same question. In Orlando, I'm Molly Durig.
21: I'm Stryker Anderson in Gainesville. Tim Martin is the mayor of Newberry and the chair of the Alachua County Republican Party.
22: We're going to be potentially cutting into the bone or into the muscle to find another, what looks like could be as much as 20% in our budget to cut.
21: He says if voters do approve the idea this November, the city will prioritize services like police and fire, but may have to cut funding from places like the Parks and Rec Department. Martin says he's concerned for Newberry, but is even more concerned for smaller towns.
22: You have somebody like Archer that has virtually no commercial tax base at all. That could be the death nail for a small community like that or a small community like Hawthorne.
21: I'm Stryker Anderson in Gainesville.
23: So, small town, big town, rural community, urban neighborhood, what do you make about this effort to cut some property taxes for some Florida homeowners? 305-995-1800. From Key West over to Pensacola, the peninsula and the panhandle, 305-995-1800. Laura, let's hear from you in Jacksonville. You are on the radio. Go ahead.
24: Duval County already has had millions cut from their public schools, and the budget is really suffering. This would really drastically cut the quality that we have here. And I know retired folks are worried about maybe their taxes on the homes that they own, but I would ask them to consider the future, future of our children and the quality of the education.
23: Laura, for the most part, they're carving out local taxes that are dedicated to public school districts. This is a homesteaded piece that is going to local governments and services, and even there's some carve-outs for public safety. We'll get into those nitty-gritty details here in a minute, but we appreciate hearing from you in Jacksonville, Laura. Thanks so much. Douglas Soul is your Florida state government reporter with our partner station WUSF. And Douglas, we already heard some of that nitty-gritty. School taxes here for property taxes are carved out of this exemption, aren't they?
25: It is. They are. So it's a little bit complicated, but in general, this proposal would up Florida's property tax exemption from $50,000 right now to $150,000 next year and $250,000 in 2028. As you mentioned, it only exempts up to $250,000 the property taxes that go to various local government services. Lawmakers carved out the portion of the property tax, and it's a big portion that goes to public schools.
23: Yeah, I know on my bill it's about 50% roughly of my property tax bill goes to my local county public school district. So those taxes would not be affected by any increase in the homestead exemption.
25: Yes, that is correct. And, you know, some it's even more than 50%. Some it's a little bit less.
23: Sure.
25: But, yeah, so you can't really say that this exempts the first $250,000 value of your property from taxation, because a lot of that does go to schools in your area.
23: The exemption would be on the non-school district property tax part.
25: Correct.
23: Gotcha.
25: Yeah. And,
23: okay.
25: And, you know, that funds a lot of important services for residents,
23: yeah,
25: of course.
23: And so how does this treat second homes or rental properties or even commercial properties?
25: Yeah. So good question. You know, emphasizing again that this expanded exemption only applies to primary Florida homes. If you have 20 houses in Florida, well, that's a bit excessive, but good for you. But it only applied to the first one. If you have a rental home, a business, whether it's small business or a huge corporation, there are actually some benefits in this case. So right now, the taxable value of such properties can only rise by up to 10% mm-hmm. per year. Mm-hmm. This amendment slices that in half. So there would be slower growth in your tax bill as the value of your property goes up.
23: I see. So for investment properties, apartment building owners, for instance, they would not see an increase in their exemptions, but they would see a slower allotment of annual increases in the taxes that they would have to pay.
25: That's correct. It could only rise $5,000 every year. You know, and typically in Florida, prices have been rising, so the appraisal values rise.
23: Yeah, 5%. 5%, not 5,000.
25: Instead
23: of
25: 10%.
23: Yeah.
25: Yes.
23: Correct. Okay. What rules does this put, if any, on local governments about how they can respond to the impact on their budgets?
25: Yeah, so it does say that the money they do gain through the property tax can only go to a list of specific core services. I say a list is specific. It's actually kind of a broad list, but it does stymie local governments in some areas. The funding can only go to things such as

0: quality of the services that they couldn't find back in Ohio and other places where they beat up on the taxes over and over. And please don't forget that this is a political fund move by the governor. It is his attempt to try to control the direction of communities instead of having their own personalities. Please, folks, don't fall for it.
1: Randy,
0: if somebody has the money to buy a big mansion on the coast of Florida, they got the money to pay the taxes.
1: Randy, we're going to mark you down as a no vote on this proposal in November. We appreciate hearing from you from Heathrow. We invited the two Republican senators who sponsored this legislation, Brian Avila and Debbie Mayfield, to our program. Senator Avila did not respond to our invitation. Senator Mayfield had a prior commitment. But a senator did accept our invitation to appear, Senator Mac Bernard, a Democrat who represents District 24 in Palm Beach County. Senator, welcome to the program. Thanks for your time today. Appreciate you.
2: Thanks for having me.
1: You're a Democrat, but you voted in favor of this. 30 senators voted in favor of it. Few Democrats did. You were one of them. Why?
2: Well, Tom, we can all agree that in Florida right now, we're facing an affordable crisis where gas prices are going up, insurance prices. And so going into this legislative session, my main priority was we're going to tackle affordability. And I had two criteria, which was we're going to put everything on the table, mm-hmm. and then also to figure out how we can give Floridians a break. And so this legislative session, I filed a property tax legislation, and one of them was to provide an exemption for seniors, mm-hmm. Provide exemption for first-time home buyers, mm-hmm. and people who've lived in the state of Florida for a long period of time, and also small businesses. And so I went into this session wanting to give Floridians a break. And so because of the fact that we went into an extended session,
1: yeah.
2: My bills weren't able to be heard. The governor, everyone knew that the governor wanted to do a special session on
1: sure.
2: property tax.
1: Why is this version that came out of the Senate and the House this week, this version of property tax reduction, the one that got your support, given you seems like you were wanted more targeted property tax reduction? This one's general for all property owners who have primary homes.
2: Yes, I wanted a targeted approach, but this was a general that could provide relief. Mm-hmm. Was this the perfect bill? It was not the perfect bill, but we have to provide Floridians the opportunity to have relief. And so what this does is this year, the voters will get that chance. We're in a democracy. And for me, I felt like it was so important for us to give the voters this opportunity to vote.
1: We're speaking with Senator Mac Bernard from Palm Beach County. Let me dig into just that distinction here, Senator. As a lawyer, perhaps you'll appreciate this. You support you support the ability for Floridians to decide this, right?
2: I do.
1: So you support this legislation that puts it on the ballot. Do you support the intent of the legislation? In other words, the increase in homestead exemptions to 150,000 exempted from property taxes beginning in January of 2027 up to 250,000 a year later.
2: Yeah, I do support the increase for the 150,000 and the 250,000. And the reason why is when the governor started this conversation in March of last year, the governor wanted to eliminate homestead exemption for Floridians. This would cripple the cities and the counties. And the initial bill that the governor had proposed last week,
1: right.
2: It had where it would impact the public schools. And so as Democrats, we worked diligently to fight against, let's make sure we're protecting our public schools. And also there are other parts in the bill that would cripple local government, the schools, the counties, and the municipalities. Mm-hmm. And so we made changes to that bill that we felt like, you know, even though it wasn't a perfect bill, but we made changes as Democrats to make sure that there are some things that we could protect.
1: Palm Beach County, which you represent parts of it along the shorelines and then west of I-95, Palm Beach County as a government would lose about $357 million when homestead exemptions are allowed up to $250,000 of a home's value. This is from the Florida Policy Institute estimates. So let's call it $350 million, not an insubstantial amount for the home county that you represent. How might the county come up with, close that budget gap that may present itself in 2 years?
2: Well, Tom, we have a

0: new county administrator, Joe Bruzzo, I'm sure that he's working with his staff, with the property appraiser, and so in that way they can come up with ways that they can kind of like help close that gap. And we have municipalities who are also looking at that. And this will not, I believe that there are some cities that are going to be impacted, but everyday Floridians right now are making tough decisions and they're tightening their belts. Mm. And so some of the cities and some of the counties will have to do the same thing.
1: Will it lead to a cut in services, do you anticipate, for some cities, some counties?
0: I think that there may be some cuts in services, but I believe that there will be opportunities for shared services between cities and the counties, so in that way they can deliver the best services to the residents. And at the end of the day, Tom, we have smart voters who will make that decision in the city, the elected officials and residents. They're going to look at this proposal and they will make that best decision. And at the end of the day, in November, if the voters vote no, then guess what? This bill dies.
1: Indeed it does. Yes. Let me ask you about some comments from a Palm Beach County Commissioner, Republican Maria Marino. She voiced her concerns this way this week.
2: It's just going to be the folks that are homesteaded who think that this is such a great deal and not realize that, you know, if you want to go to the beach, go ahead, but there won't be any lifeguards there to guard you. Or if you want to go to a park, there's not going to be, go ahead, but there's not going to be any maintenance on that park. And I think people need to realize that there's a huge, heavy impact on this. And I hope our legislators understand the impact.
1: So do you get a sense that you understand and your fellow legislators understand the impact here?
0: I served on the county commission with former Mayor Maureen Marino. She's a great county commissioner. And so, of course, she has some concerns in regards to this bill. But I believe that the administration and the commissioners will look at ways that they can deliver better services for the residents.
1: Mm. Might that lead to job cuts?
0: Well, I think that we're in a new environment where, you know, you've got AI that's impacting the county. And so we have to figure out how we're going to deliver better services to our residents. Mm. And this is forcing that conversation right now.
1: Yeah, indeed it is. Christina has been listening in Orlando. We just lost Christina. Let's go to line one. Ed in Orange Park. Ed, thanks for your patience. It's your turn. You are on the radio.
3: Great.
1: Ed, you're right. Go ahead.
3: All right. Thanks. But first of all, thank you for clarifying this a little bit with the specifics, because some of the prior folks were talking about people with multi-million-dollar houses not paying any property taxes. That's not correct. Can you be more specific on, my understanding is that you have to be a resident for so many years before you qualify.
1: Mm, yeah.
3: Also that second homes or vacation homes don't qualify for the lower property tax.
1: Yep, that's right, Ed. So I'll tackle the secondary home, Senator, and I'll let you deal with the residency requirement here.
0: On the supersize exemption, beginning on January 1st of 2027, mm-hmm. if you've lived in the state and you've owned a home, then you'll have the $150,000 homestead exemption, and then in 2028 you'll get the $250,000. But this is for residents who've lived in the state before December 31st of 2026.
1: Right.
0: For residents who move after December 31st of 2026, they would still get the $50,000 regular homestead exemption, but they would have to wait 5 years before they can get that super exemption.
1: What about the renter who has been renting and is a resident in Florida and has been for a decade or so and then buys a home for the first time in January of 2027?
0: Well, for that resident, they would have to wait 5 years. But what we've also added in this bill is that in 2030, we're giving the cities and the counties, they can make that decision by a two-thirds majority to reduce that five-year period that they can get that supersized homestead exemption.
1: So you may have different rules in different municipalities then.
0: Oh, that is correct.
1: That will be interesting. And then in the secondary home, Ed in Orange Park, to get a homestead exemption in Florida, that must be your primary residence. In other words, that must be legally, you have to attest that this is the place where you live, this is the address.
0: That is correct. Right. But also what's important is that with this bill, instead of that renter getting that 10% increase, if the value goes up, that renter now can potentially get only a 5% increase.
1: Right. So this is on commercial properties, investment properties. They had been capped at no more than a 10% increase in property taxes. This piece of legislation, should it be approved, will limit that to just a 5% increase. Christina in Orlando, you are back. I want to hear from you before we have to go to break. Go ahead, Christina.
4: Hi, Tom. So I have two thoughts. I sell books to public libraries, and they have been steadily getting their budgets cut year over year. And if we cut property taxes, their funding goes away. They get very little money from the state. So how are we going to provide library services, story time for kids, summer reading programs, any of the services that they provide to seniors, especially during tax season? All of that goes away. Mm-hmm. And so my thought is...
1: Christina, just to be specific, it may go away. It may not go away. It depends upon how the county government allocates the dollars that it will have.
4: Right.
1: Yeah.
4: Fair enough.
1: Yeah.
4: But if you're cutting, you know, libraries are not necessarily considered number one essential service.
1: Yeah.
4: So what's going to get cut? It might be the libraries. And so, you know, the larger question is, if this is addressing the affordability crisis in Florida, why are we talking about eliminating government funding?
1: Christina, we'll get to that question after this break here on the Florida Roundup.
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1: 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This is the Florida Roundup. I'm Tom Hudson. We will be broadcasting this program live in front of an audience in Fort Myers with our partner station WGCU at the end of June. We'd love to see you if you're going to be in Southwest Florida. It's Friday, June 26th at the Trivia Arts Center at Shell Point Retirement Community. One of the things we're going to be talking about is your health span. Now, have you ever heard of your health span? You've heard of a lifespan, certainly, how long you live. But a health span is how long you live healthy. And there's an effort to extend the health span of folks in Southwest Florida by 7 years. 7 more years of healthy living, mobility, getting around and doing the thing that you're doing. How about it? We'll talk about that, and we'll also have the Hartley Jazz Trio with us for some live music. So it's all live in front of an audience June 26th in Fort Myers. It's free, of course, here being public media, but seating is limited, so we want to make sure you get your ticket so that your seat is reserved. So RSVP now at wgcu.org/events. wgcu.org/events. We'll see you live in Fort Myers on June 26th. Today, we're continuing our talk about property taxes here in the state of Florida. Senator Mac Bernard is still with us, a Democrat representing parts of Palm Beach County. Senator Bernard, we just heard from Christina in Orlando talking about specifically libraries and the larger question here. How might, given your experience in county government, you served in a county commission, how might these county commissions approach library spending, given that there are probably fewer dollars to spend in libraries?
0: Well, you know, first of all, in order for us to maintain a good community, you need to have libraries. And so in Palm Beach County, we have a library taxing authority where you make sure that you're protecting the taxing for the libraries. And what I would hope is that the state do fund libraries. You know, there's still funding from the state for libraries, and we will continue to work with the municipalities. So now if they need to create a taxing authority to make sure they protect that service, that's important for the residents.
1: So it might be open for local governments to perhaps shift a taxing authority to a new agency that is dedicated revenue stream for libraries. Might that be the case for other types of services?
0: Well, this is what each city and municipality will have to look at. What do the voters decide in November? But as cities and counties right now are preparing their budget for this fiscal year, you know, I think that they do need to make sure that they're preparing for if this is passed, and you know that they don't have just a big fall, a cliff.
1: And how about to Christina's larger question is, if affordability is the challenge, why is eliminating some property taxes the solution?
0: Well, right now we decide, I know for me, which was to make sure that we were going to put everything on the table to help our residents. And, you know, for some residents in Palm Beach County, it may save them $1,500 to $2,000. And guess what? If the residents, some of my seniors in Palm Beach County, if they cannot afford their taxes, then they're going to lose their property. So any help that we can provide, specifically our seniors who cannot afford the property taxes, I think that we have to put on the table.
1: And just for the record, in November, it sounds like you're a yes vote for this ballot language.
0: I am a yes vote for this ballot initiative because, you know, I believe that we should give our voters this opportunity, the voters a chance.
1: But that's not what you're voting on in November, because the voters will have that chance. You're voting whether or not to increase the homestead exemption.
0: Yes, I support increasing the homestead exemption.
1: Senator Bernard, thank you so much for coming down. We appreciate it.
0: Thank you very much, Tom.
1: Mac Bernard, a state senator, a Democrat representing parts of Palm Beach County. Let's hear from Gordy, who's been listening in Gainesville. Go ahead, Gordy. It's your turn.
9: Hey, thanks for taking my call. I think this is a Trojan horse. You know, the Republican agenda has been to privatize public schools and move away from school systems, to eliminate the Department of Education. It was DeVos's agenda, Trump's agenda, McMahon's agenda.
1: I hear you, so, Gordy, but again, this property tax proposal does not affect the property taxes that are paid to public schools in Florida.
9: That's what we're told up front, of course, but you know, it's a Trojan horse. It feels good, and it's going to look nice rolling in, but it's the beginning of, I think, the degradation of the tax base for public schools and public services, and that will give the government an excuse to move towards privatization of public schools first. Second, Senator Bernard seems like a nice guy, but once again, this is a shoot first, aim later circumstance where we should have real solutions before we make cuts that will diminish services publicly, and before we implement those. Let's get solutions first. Palm Beach County also does not represent as a whole the state. That's why these issues should be voted on at the local level and not at the state level, in my opinion.
1: Gordy, well, I understand property taxes appears in the state constitution. That's why this particular ballot referendum is appearing on the statewide ballot for folks to decide. Ken in Lake Worth Beach, go ahead, Ken. Palm Beach County resident, go ahead.
10: Hey, how are you? So there's a couple different ways that the property taxes are calculated. Obviously, you have your assessed value, but you also have your millage rate. So what's to stop what I foresee happening is that the counties and the cities and the other taxing authorities will eventually raise these millage rates to make up for the shortfall, and then that'll just be an extremely more progressive tax effectively, but it could effectively be even more of a problem for the people, the renters and the business owners that are not getting the homestead tax.
1: Yeah, well the commercial taxes, as we have said, are limited to only a 5% increase, down from the 10% increase currently from what we've understood here. But that's an interesting concept, Ken, is local governments may go after that the tax percentage rate, since they may be limited on the actual underlying value. Ken, we appreciate that phone call. Let's continue to separate fact from fiction here with Samantha Putterman, our Florida reporter with our news partner, PolitiFact. Sam, always a pleasure. Thanks for being with us.
11: Yes, happy to have you here.
1: Lots going on here. Let's start kind of with some big picture claims. The special session, as it was about to begin this week, the Florida House Democratic leader, Fentress Driscoll, made this claim.
12: Eliminating property taxes is not a tax cut, but a tax shift. Local communities would have to offset this loss in revenue by increasing taxes and fees for public services and potentially making budget cuts.
1: So will counties and cities have to increase taxes and fees? Is this a tax shift, as she claims?
11: Right. So experts said it's, you know, it's going to vary widely by county and city because each varies very much in terms of how and from where they collect taxes. So they're all going to get hit differently and they're all going to respond differently. But since all local governments, you know, are going to stand to lose some revenue here, they will likely raise millage rates, as your caller just said, which are used to calculate property taxes or issue new taxes and fees to offset losses and keep local services at their current levels. Some of these other taxes, impact fees and special assessments, those aren't subject to homestead exemptions. And they can include new local sales taxes, motor fuel taxes, tourist development taxes, and so on.
1: So those are some of the options right in front of local governments as they look to close the gap that might be created by a drop in property tax, homesteaded property tax revenue. The governor and other supporters will also point to just overall spending as another way to close that gap. Yes, you increase revenue in other places, but you could also just go after the operational spending.
11: Right, right. And, you know, he's talked about this, you know, this big increase rate since 2019 coming from, you know, about $33 billion annually to nearly $60 billion, but also reducing spending, again, very much depends on the county, whether or not they have more primary residences in that county, and then thus will get hit much more if that county hypothetically is much more efficient and has already trimmed a lot of fat and there's not more a lot more fat to trim, and thus could result in either the tax shift or possibly cutting certain services that they can't afford anymore.
1: Governor DeSantis was talking about this recently, and he said the claims that this proposal would defund local governments, he says those are false.
13: They say you're going to bankrupt local government. I think if you look at the figures, yeah, you can see there's not going to be a single local government that's going to be, you know, certainly worse off than they were 5 or 6 years ago.
1: So what does it mean, Sam, if local government tax revenue returns to pre-COVID levels?
11: Right. So again, it depends on the local government. You know, DeSantis obviously has, pointed to that about absorbing the loss. And there are studies that certainly show some Florida counties getting tax revenue that exceed inflation and population growth, but not all do. And some have trimmed a lot of fat. Some policy experts also say that governments are contending, you know, with increased expenditures for things like public safety, utilities, maintenance and construction, and that forcing local budgets to collect property taxes at those, you know, 2019 levels could essentially defund them because these costs still remain.
1: Everybody's subject to inflation, right? Even local governments, indeed, right? So goes on the ballot in November, 60% of those who vote need to vote in favor of it in order for it to be adopted. Is that the accurate math here?
11: Yes, correct. And it obviously will depend about the amendment in case there are any legal challenges about the ballot language. So we can see. But yes, it does require at least 60% of approval to pass.
1: Sam Putterman, our Florida reporter with our news partner PolitiFact. Always a pleasure, Sam. Thanks so much.
11: Thanks for having me.
1: Let's hear from Doug in Orlando. Go ahead, Doug. You are now on the radio.
14: Yes. You know, ironically, Ron DeSantis is trying to defund the police and the fire department and everything else.
1: How so, Douglas?
14: Because the growth in these counties and population, Florida's a huge growth state. The reason the tax revenues have gone up in this is because of the population increase, and the spending has had to go up to match the population increase and to match the inflation that goes on. Mm-hmm. So it's not like these county governments have got some windfall and they're running away and just spending it on luxury vacations to Tahiti.
1: But help me understand.
14: They're paying for the fire department. I mean,
1: okay, but help me understand your claim that the governor is trying to defund first responders.
14: Because what's going to happen is that you're not going to have enough money to provide the services to the increasing population of the state of Florida.
1: Well, as I understand it, one of the rules put on the response for local governments is that the money that is collected, that would be collected if this is approved, has to go to public safety.
14: Yeah. Then what? We don't have sewage or we don't have water. Something's got to, there's somebody who's going to end up paying for it. We're not going to have streetlights. We're going to have something that's not paid for. And, you know, and the end result will be, this is the classic Republican, let's make government small enough we can drown it in the bathtub, okay?
1: Yep.
14: They're trying to cut back on government spending, and they're trying to make urban and suburban voters who are represented by Democratic Big D governments in the cities unhappy with their leaders so that they'll vote for Republicans. It's a scam. Mm. And the people who are going to pay for it are the poor people who rent, okay, who don't own, It's not going to be, and the people who don't have big houses, sure, there's a lot of people in Palm Beach near the ocean who have million-dollar houses, multi-million-dollar houses, that their taxes have gone up a lot, but most people's houses aren't worth as much as they're saying. You know, they're not going to get a huge tax.
1: Sure, sure. If your home's worth $150,000, that exemption then goes up and you will have no property taxes in terms of this part of your property tax bill. Doug, I want one more caller here. We appreciate hearing from you from Orlando. Tom in Jacksonville, you'll be the final word on property taxes. Great to hear from you. Go ahead.
15: All right. Outstanding. And thank you. Just want to say that, I'm an hourly worker and I pay probably too much in property tax, but when you take it past 150, that puts me at paying zero property tax, and that's not fair either because I do benefit from city services. So this is just too much money. They need a more realistic plan that takes into account the needs of the individual cities. Mm. And this is just DeSantis trying to usurp the power of city government to even fund their services.
1: Tom, I'm glad we heard from you in Jacksonville. Thanks for lending your voice to us. And I know for folks that were sitting on hold, I'm sorry we couldn't get to all those callers. We do thank you for participating in the conversation statewide. It's one of the things we do best that you do best here as the audience of the Florida Roundup. Of course, the inbox is always open, radio@thefloridaroundup.org, radio@thefloridaroundup.org. I'm Tom Hudson, and you are listening to the Florida Roundup from your Florida Public Radio station. Well, you just heard from Tom in Jacksonville describing his work scenario. Yeah, it is graduation season. Whole new class of graduates are entering this job market here in the United States. Employers added 172,000 new jobs last month. The national unemployment rate, 4.3%. Looking pretty decent here, but in Florida, it's somewhat of a weaker market. The state unemployment rate is higher here in the Sunshine State, 4.8%. Edric Johnson emailed us saying, I'm a recent graduate from Florida Memorial University with a BA in religion and philosophy. First, Edric, congratulations on the diploma. He writes, my next steps are to get my master's at Emory, where I have a full ride. I wanted to become a teacher, however, in Broward County, but there's a freeze on teachers, so currently looking for a part-time job. 305-995-1800 is our phone number as we talk about the job market here this graduation season with Gabriella Paul, reporter at our partner station WUSF. So, Gabby, how about the job market? What does it look like for folks with a newly printed college graduate degree?
16: Yeah, happy to be here. As we kind of heard, it's a weaker market. And although we did add those jobs, those about 170,000 new jobs, it's important to zoom out. And if you're going to look at, Florida's jobs as a graph, it was growing significantly. And then now that has flatlined. So while we have gained, it is weaker comparatively. And that unemployment rate, while we're now outpacing the national average, that's the first time that's happened since about 2021. And when we're looking at our major industries, last month, 7 of 10 of our major industries actually posted net losses year over year last month. So a little bit different industry by industry, but generally college grads are entering a weaker market.
1: Well, let's talk about the good news, I suppose. What industries are hiring or looking for people?
16: So in Florida, we've got healthcare and tourism propping us up, and education with an asterisk there. This is not public ed jobs or government jobs. This is exclusively private ed jobs. And then we've got, this is an interesting one within retail trade, which is just very, very poor. There's just one place where it is really propping up that industry, and that's Costco and other warehouse supermarkets. So, take that with what you will. I think that's a good pulse on our cost of living here. Mm-hmm. And then while our trades, so our construction and manufacturing, are posting some losses, there is a resilience there and some stuff to note about consumer sentiment and some more interest and demand in those trades as it compares to some fears folks are having, specifically the college kids I talk to, when it comes to AI and demand for some other jobs.
1: Yeah, how is artificial intelligence really affecting the job prospects for new graduates? I know that there's the existential concern, but what about the real concerns?
16: Yeah, so to kind of right-size these concerns, with the economists I spoke with, AI has not shown signs of replacing people in job industries in Florida yet, partially because that's really hard to track, and also because there's companies are, you know, still trying to figure out whether efficiency is in replacing folks or if it's, you know, in hiring more people to babysit AI. But the one thing I can tell you in the labor market data specifically is that the only boost that's been tracked is in the infrastructure to build data centers. And something to note here, these are not local jobs. These the building of this infrastructure travels with these companies. And also, it doesn't create more jobs to maintain them once they're built. It's simply the infrastructure to obviously keep AI up and running.
1: Fascinating. Gabriella Paul, watching the economy as a reporter with our partner station WUSF in Tampa. Gabby, thanks for sharing your reporting with us. Appreciate it.
16: Yep, thank you.
1: You want to shout out a new graduate maybe in your family or in your neighborhood? 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
20: On the next Science Friday, Sarah Seeger has her head in the clouds of Venus. 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
1: This is the Florida Roundup. I'm Tom Hudson. We are glad to have you along. Summer is right around the corner, at least on the calendar. I'll have to tell you, here in Miami, it already feels like summer. Well, it means, of course, time for some recreation. Some outside, maybe, if it's not too hot, and some inside to cool off. So we've got a couple of stories about games here in the Sunshine State for the summer. Let's start in the Tampa Bay region, and Mahjong, the Chinese tile game, is having a major cultural moment. From our partner station, WUSF, Nancy Guan spoke with some local groups about why it's such a popular pastime.
23: The familiar sound of Mahjong tiles clacking against each other signals the start of a new round. After shuffling, each of the four players begin to stack them into rows, then draw 13 tiles for themselves. The game is a combination of strategy and luck, where players take turns picking up and discarding tiles until they get a winning hand. And boy, does it feel good to win. Jacob Chang is the founder of Red Eye Mahjong, the group hosting this event at the Commodore in Ybor City.
24: It started just as a game night at my friend's apartment.
23: Then more and more people showed up.
24: And at some point, it just like outgrew their apartment.
23: Now Chang and his friends host these open play events in the Tampa Bay region several times a month, teaching the Hong Kong style of Mahjong.
24: I'm half Chinese, half Ecuadorian.
23: He said he learned the game from his Chinese grandmother.
24: But it didn't really like grab me and sink its teeth into me until about like 2 years ago.
23: The game pulled him out of a period of isolation, Chang says, and also reconnected him with his Chinese heritage.
24: I think it's found new life in the younger generation because we're all like searching for this like more social aspect of life that isn't just going out to the club or going out to the bar.
23: Mahjong events are popping up all over the country. On Yelp, searches for Mahjong clubs increased by more than 4,000% last year. Searches for lessons surged more than 800%.
2: We're not looking to pick a specific hand.
23: Judy Sarapika teaches the American style of Mahjong at the Jewish Community Center in Tampa.
2: We've noticed probably in the last 2 to 3 years it's taken off even more so.
23: She's the co-founder of Dragons on the Green, which donates all proceeds from Mahjong tournaments and lessons to charity.
2: Mahjong has always been around. I grew up with the game.
23: Jewish women in New York took hold of the game after it was brought to the U.S. in the early 1900s. They created the American Mahjong League, establishing this new style. Sarapika says recently,
2: it just spread out. We don't teach just Jewish women anymore, and it's not just a Jewish game. It is an everybody game.
23: If we're counting, more than 40 different variations of Mahjong exist. There's the Japanese Rishi style, Filipino, Singaporean, Taiwanese styles. The list goes on, each with their own unique histories. But perhaps now is when people are paying more attention than ever to how the game came to the U.S.
3: We have reached a tipping point.
23: Annalise Hines is a historian who asked the same question almost 20 years ago. And it turns out that history is complicated.
3: The 1920s was an anti-immigrant time period.
23: The Chinese Exclusion Act barred Chinese laborers from immigrating to the U.S. But this is when the Mahjong fad began. An American businessman called Joseph Babcock, who spent time in China, saw Mahjong as a money-making opportunity.
3: There was a lot of racist humor about Chinese people and Chinese culture. That is built into how most Americans first encountered this game.
23: Hines says advertisements portrayed American purveyors of the game as superior. At one point, Babcock even claimed he invented the game.
3: Chinese Americans spoke out against this.
23: And today, people are speaking out again against entrepreneurs who are selling luxury tiles that they believe erase the cultural origins of Mahjong.
3: Who gets to make money off of Mahjong and how much? I think that these illuminate these much deeper, very painful kinds of questions and experiences about race.
4: One east, two south, three west.
23: At the Red Eye event, Chang says he sees the game's popularity as an opportunity.
24: As much as there is strategy and like fun gameplay behind it, it's such a fun way to also like immerse yourself in Chinese culture.
23: People of all backgrounds come to his events.
24: We all have a good time, like no one is barred, and that's exactly what I wanted it to be.
23: And that, he says, is worth celebrating. I'm Nancy Guan in Tampa.
1: From tiles to the pitch now, final preparations are underway for the 2026 FIFA World Cup. Miami will host 7 matches during the tournament with events planned throughout the region. And it's all happening during the hottest, most humid time of the year. So what does that mean for soccer fans crowded by the tens of thousands into a stadium? Here's environmental editor Jenny Stoletovich with WLRN, our partner station in Miami.
5: For this heat season, the Miami office of the National Weather Service is adding a whole new target for forecasts. The World Cup.
6: We're going to be deployed to the Miami-Dade County Emergency Operations Center.
5: Robert Moeda is the chief meteorologist for the National Weather Service's Miami office.
6: We're going to have meteorologists deployed to the city of Miami's command post at Bayfront Park, where they're having a fan fest almost on a daily basis for June and parts of July. And we're also going to be at the stadium on game days.
5: Moeda says to keep up with the additional workload, the Weather Service will be sending reinforcements from around the country. Going out into the field is a little unusual for meteorologists, but not unheard of for big events like the Super Bowl. What makes the World Cup different is the scale and timing. In the dead of summer, not winter, and for 7 matches, not one big game. Here in South Florida, we're used to steamy weather. But a few years ago, scientists and weather forecasters realized conditions were getting worse thanks to climate change.
25: Scorching heat, and tonight, changes are coming to Miami-Dade's Extreme Heat Action Plan.
26: Heat index topped 110 degrees today, putting South Florida under its first ever excessive heat.
27: Time now for our favorite part of the day. We get to ask the question, how hot is it?
5: More intense rainfalls coupled with just a fraction of temperature increases means the feels-like temperature is rising. So a few years ago, Miami-Dade County started a heat season.
28: In Miami, we've moved away from this idea about heat waves because heat doesn't come in waves here. It starts in May and ends in October.
5: Amy Clement is an atmospheric scientist at the University of Miami Rosenstiel School who studies heat. I went to see Clement to find out if a stadium full of enthusiastic soccer fans might have special risk from the heat. But she says for many different reasons, heat produced by pavement, air conditioners, car exhaust, even by people in crowds like the World Cup, it can be difficult to predict just how much heat can be experienced in a specific place at a specific time.
28: It's a real gray area of what the threshold should be.
5: It's an important question to answer because for Weather Service warnings to be effective and protect people, there need to be thresholds. But unlike flooding or lightning, how someone experiences heat has a lot of variables. FIFA, soccer's international governing body, has rules about heat for players. It's based on what's called the wet bulb temperature, which combines temperature with humidity to determine whether sweat can effectively cool the body. In December, FIFA announced it would impose water breaks halfway through each half of the matches, regardless of weather or location. Moeda, the forecasting chief at the Miami Weather Service, says meteorologists will be posted at player training facilities to help track the heat risk to players. But what about fans and all the workers?
28: Great that the athletes will be kept, that they should be kept healthy. But I think the bigger risk here is the fans.
5: Besides the stadium and training facilities, Moeda says meteorologists will be stationed at places where fans gather to provide information to soccer officials and emergency managers. They'll also be at transportation hubs.
6: For a critical event like this where, you know, tens of thousands of people, safety is super important.
5: As for cooling stations or other measures to address heat, officials at Hard Rock Stadium referred questions to FIFA. FIFA did not respond to WLRN's request for comment. Miami's local host committee is overseeing events in downtown Miami and at parks all around the county. In an email to WLRN, a spokeswoman said shade, access to water and hydration, and cooling features will be available. The nighttime matches mean stadium temperatures will be slightly cooler, but Clemens says out-of-towners might be caught off guard by how hot it can be at night in South Florida.
28: At nighttime, when the sun is not shining, the earth is radiating heat away to space, and that's why in a desert it's cool because it's so dry, all that heat just goes right out to space. But here in Florida, at nighttime, there's a layer of humidity that traps the radiation.
5: So she says fans need to remember to be proactive, stay hydrated, find shade when you can, and
28: Be aware. It's going to be hot. That's my prediction.
5: And remember, in the words of Shakira, the sun comes out when you least expect it. I'm Jenny Stiletovich in Miami.
1: And I'm Tom Hudson. You're listening to the Florida Roundup from your Florida Public Radio station. Finally in the Roundup this week, there's this. The Goat and the Hawks. The Seminole Ridge Community High School Hawks. The Goat is Tom Brady.
0: Congratulations to the Hawks.
1: Brady posted this video on social media this week after the Hawks won a state flag football championship.
0: Winning back-to-back state championships is no joke. It takes a lot of hard work, a lot of commitment. You guys obviously have a great connection, all of you guys.
1: The high school is near Loxahatchee in Palm Beach County. Now, Brady sent the Hawks a similar message when they won their first state championship last year. And the GOAT wants the Hawks to do it again next year.
0: The only thing I'll say is we got to run it back in 2027. Make it a three-peat. I'm cheering for you guys. Let's go.
1: The Hawks were ranked number one in the country for flag football with a 20-2 record. And they ended the season with a 9-game winning streak. Congratulations to the Hawks. That is our program for today. It is produced by WLRN Public Media in Miami with assistance from WUSF in Tampa. The show is produced by Bridget O'Brien. Denise Royal is WLRN's senior producer of content streaming and news products. 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The program's technical director is MJ Smith. 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Don't forget, we'd love to see you in Southwest Florida, a live broadcast from Fort Myers, June 26th. 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We'll see you in Fort Myers live on June 26th. Thanks for calling, emailing, listening, and, of course, supporting public radio here in the Sunshine State. I'm Tom Hudson. Have a terrific weekend.
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10: Ocean lovers, this is your night. 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
17: What was Miami-Dade County thinking on Fisher Island? What's Cuba thinking as the U.S. plans a possible attack? And what was Muhammad Ali thinking in the photo frame? Welcome to the South Florida Roundup on WLRN. I'm your host, Tim Padgett. In the next hour, we'll try to figure out how Miami-Dade County appears to have put taxpayers on the $220 million hook for a Fisher Island plot of land that, by the way, is vital to our cruise industry. We'll also talk with a former Cuban diplomat in Havana about the severe crisis on the ground and the U.S.-Cuba talks behind closed doors. And on the 10th anniversary of Muhammad Ali's death, a West Palm Beach photographer who snapped him up close shares her memories. All that coming up right after the news.
12: Live from NPR News, I'm Lakshmi Singh. The latest big jobs numbers are far beyond the growth economists expected for the month of May. 172,000 added to payrolls, double the projections, according to today's labor market report. However, purchasing power is still tight, and while the unemployment rate remains low at 4.3%, economists such as Diane Swank note long-term unemployment spanning several months is still a major concern.
13: We also see new college grads still having a very elevated level of unemployment. In fact, the most recent data we have for April suggests that they're running at an unemployment rate that's consistent with sort of 2013, which was still struggling to emerge from the global financial crisis.
12: More than 4 million Americans have lost food assistance benefits from the SNAP program since last year. NPR's Maria Godoy reports Agriculture Secretary Brooke Rollins faced tough questioning on Capitol Hill today.
14: Democrats on the House Agriculture Committee grilled Rollins about why so many people have lost access to a program that's a key safety net against hunger. Rollins said the drop is due to a better economy and a crackdown on fraud. But Ohio Democratic Representative Chantel Brown pointed to a recent report showing that more than 700,000 children have lost SNAP benefits as a result of President Trump's One Big Beautiful Bill Act.
15: Madam Secretary, millions of Americans are going hungry, and you're saying it's a success story.
14: Rollins countered.
29: I think that you want more people on government programs.
14: Committee members also asked Rollins about rising farm input costs and the threat posed by screwworm. Maria Godoy, NPR News.
12: A $70 billion immigration enforcement bill is a step closer to being enacted. The U.S. Senate passed it overnight. Just a week after a Russian drone crashed into an apartment building in eastern Romania, an armed drone has exploded in a Romanian port. Terry Schultz says there were no injuries or major damage reported.
2: The Romanian Defense Ministry says the naval drone self-detonated mid-morning after being detected earlier by authorities who closed off the area in the civilian port of Constanta. While Romanian officials have not yet revealed whether the drone was Russian or Ukrainian, they did confirm it was not one of their own and described it as being of the type used in the war in Ukraine. Romanian President Nicolae Cerdan was on his way to a European Union summit when the incident occurred, and he wrote on X that, quote, such particularly serious situations are the direct consequences of the war of aggression unleashed by Russia against Ukraine. EU Commission President Ursula von der Leyen echoed that, expressing solidarity with Romania and saying Europe urgently needs more anti-drone capabilities. For NPR News, I'm Terry Schultz in Brussels.
12: This is NPR News. Under the threat of more cross-border missile and drone strikes exchanged with Ukraine, Russia is hosting a major economic forum in St. Petersburg. Russian President Vladimir Putin was slated to address the event today. NPR's Charles Maines reports on how the U.S. has shown up, given President Trump's repeated attempts to mediate negotiations for ending the years-long war in Eastern Europe.
3: The Trump administration is present in a way. I was watching Rodney Cook, who's overseeing Trump's White House ballroom project and currently heads the U.S. Commission of Fine Arts, take part in a cultural roundtable among all these official delegations from about 130 countries. You also find American far-right influencers. You also see representatives from Europe's far-right, including Germany's AfD party.
12: NPR's Charles Maines reporting. Researchers say a newer kind of gene editing could be safer for editing the DNA in human embryos. NPR's Rob Stein with details.
4: The researchers used a gene editing technique called base editing to try to edit two genes in early human embryos. In a scientific paper posted online, the researchers report that the approach appears to be more accurate and produce fewer unintended genetic changes than an older form of gene editing known as CRISPR. The researchers stress, however, that it still remains far from clear whether base editing human embryos would be safe. Some scientists hope gene editing human embryos could someday prevent devastating genetic diseases. But many researchers and bioethicists fear it would be too dangerous and could lead to designer babies.
12: It's NPR.
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20: WLRN. Welcome to the South Florida Roundup on WLRN. I'm Tim Padgett. Bienvenidos, bienveni, benvindo. Fisher Island, nestled elegantly in Biscayne Bay just south of Miami Beach, is one of the wealthiest zip codes in America. Real estate there ain't cheap. Miami-Dade taxpayers were finding out just how expensive a Fisher Island plot can be because the county was on the verge of having to purchase 10 acres there from a Chicago developer so it could maintain a fuel depot that's vital to keeping the local cruise industry at Port Miami. As former Miami Democratic Congressman Joe Garcia put it last month,
21: "This is one of the most expensive, one of the most dangerous things that could happen. We will be the only port in the country, in the world, without its own fuel depot, which is insane."
20: Now, to avoid that, Miami-Dade was looking at having to shell out $400 million for a property the developer paid just $180 million for last September, a $220 million hit for the county. Now, just this morning, Mayor Daniela Levine-Cava is instead calling for the county to acquire it through presumably cheaper eminent domain. Even so, Fisher Island residents will likely try to block it. Either way, two top Miami-Dade officials have been forced to resign in what critics are calling another Miami-Dade debacle. We'd like to hear your thoughts on the Fisher Island controversy. Call us at 800-743-WLRN, 800-743-9576. Joining me now in the studio to help make sense of it is independent Miami journalist, former Newsweek correspondent, and former UN spokesman in Somalia, Joseph Contreras, who wrote an analysis of the Miami-Dade Fisher Island dispute this week for The Guardian. Joe, how are you?
0: I'm doing very well, Tim. A real pleasure to be with you again at WLRN.
20: No, it's great to have you here. I want to start here with a question, Joe, I haven't really seen answered, but I think it has to be asked. If this Fisher Island plot and the fuel depot tanks on it were so important to our local cruise industry, to our local port, to our local economy, why then did Miami-Dade County not procure ownership of it a long time ago? Why was this critical property still under private ownership, thus leading to the mess we're watching now?
0: Well, I think you have to begin with the history of Fisher Island. It originally belonged to the legendary Carl Fisher, who was so instrumental in developing Miami Beach in the 1920s. And he sold the property to a Vanderbilt, who then built a mansion, which still stands, and houses one of the six posh restaurants that Fisher Island residents have access to. Then, over time, the island went from being a reserve for some of the wealthiest Americans in that era to a cluster or to a host of high-rise, very expensive condominium towers.
20: Right.
0: One reason why I think the county didn't really ever consider buying the property where this fuel depot sits is because the status quo essentially favored everybody.
20: Right.
0: The cruise lines had their equivalent of a neighborhood Marathon or Shell station right on the way to the passenger terminals where they unload and
20: Because the fuel depot is on the north end of the island.
0: It's on the north end of the island, and it is opposite an inlet called Government Cut.
20: Right.
0: Which anybody who's been at the southernmost point of Miami Beach Barrier Island can readily see.
20: Right.
0: It also favored the private owner of the property and operator of the fuel depot because that company had a captive market in all the cruise lines operating out of Miami port. And by the way, Miami is the busiest cruise liner port on the planet. And it also basically was good for the county because they didn't have to splash out any money for the cruise line companies to continue making this port their base. But then in May of 2024, the private owner of the property and the operator of the fuel depot, a Denver-based company called Transmontane Partners, announced it was putting the parcel and all the depot and associated infrastructure at the site on sale for an initial asking price of $180 million. And that's when the county should have made its move.
20: Right. That's to my next question. Was the county then asleep at the switch when Transmontane put those 10 acres up for sale and HRP in Chicago, the developer, swept in to buy it last September? I mean, as you report, this was in fact the last piece of real estate available on Fisher Island. Could the county not have made its own competitive bid for the land, say for the $180 million HRP paid for it, instead of the $400 million it looked like it was set to pay for it until this morning when Mayor Levine Cava decided the price was just too high? Why was the county not doing anything when all of these this sale of the land was going on?
0: All available evidence indicates that the county and its senior leadership were simply asleep at the switch.
20: Right.
0: The negotiations for the purchase of the property by the Chicago area developer HRP took months. And from the time that the property went on the market in May of 2024 until a deal was reached by HRP to buy the property and the depot from Transmontane Partners at the end of September of last year.
1: You're talking
0: about 15 months.
1: Yeah.
0: And only at the very 11th hour on September 18th, 12 days before the sale went through from Transmontane to HRP, did the Miami-Dade County Commission call an emergency meeting to discuss
1: this. And I want to get to that, but first, I just want you to tell us, okay, HRP buys the land.

0: indirectly related to the cruise line industry. The plan then was to erect ultra expensive, ultra exclusive condominium towers on approximately 5 acres of the property. Five acres. However, under the, and by the way, the estimated cost of building those condo towers had been put at about $2 billion,
1: right,
0: according to John Paul Perez of the Related Group, who's also involved in this whole saga.
1: Right.
0: But 4 acres, under the terms of the deal, 4 acres were going to be given by the HRP group to the Fisher Island Community Association, which is in effect the equivalent of a homeowners association for a condo, and the Fisher Island Club, which operates the various amenities for the benefit of the residents, such as the 6 restaurants.
1: Right. So the Fisher Island residents were getting what they wanted. They were getting the fuel, what they considered the unsightly fuel depot tanks demolished, and they were getting these 4 acres of very, very valuable land in the deal. Then finally, Miami-Dade officials, as you point out, and the county commission get wind of this HRP deal project. And they go into a panic because they know it likely means Carnival and Royal Caribbean and every other cruise line will have to take their refueling business up to Fort Lauderdale. What happens then?
0: On September 18th, the Miami-Dade County Commission convenes an emergency meeting. 11 of the 13 members are present at that meeting. A resolution is submitted for the consideration of the 11 commissioners present, and that resolution proposed to instruct the county attorney through the office of County Mayor Daniela Levin Cava to begin proceedings to acquire the property on the grounds of eminent domain, i.e., that the county would acquire the property free of charge on the grounds that it is in the public interest to maintain the fuel depot and associated infrastructure to continue servicing very conveniently the cruise line industry. Then in January, the boards of the Fisher Island Community Association and the Fisher Island Club filed a lawsuit to bar the use of eminent domain to acquire the property on the grounds that this is unconstitutional, that also this was a privately owned, privately operated facility that was being sold to a privately owned developer. And then in March, the county filed a counter motion seeking the dismissal of the lawsuit filed by the multi-millionaire and billionaire swells living on the island.
1: Right.
0: That's where matters stood as of, I guess, late April. And then it was announced that HRP had come to an agreement to buy that parcel from Transmontane Partners for $180 million.
1: Right, but I think that at that point in May, though, we're getting to the part where Miami-Dade County is agreeing to buy the parcel from HRP then for $400 million, right? So that's where we stand then at that point. This is the South Florida Roundup on WLRN. I'm Tim Padgett. I'm talking with independent Miami journalist Joseph Contreras about the debacle involving Miami-Dade County's controversial emergency purpose of Fisher Island property and how it could have left taxpayers on the hook for hundreds of millions of dollars. Call us at 800-743-WLRN, 800-743-9576. So, Joe, one thing you mentioned in your reporting, and I want to go back to that I find intriguing, was that, you know, the county was originally proposing to take this parcel of land by eminent domain. The Fisher Island residents, they sued to block that. And yet the county backed off. Why did the county back off the eminent domain, its first eminent domain effort?
0: We've never gotten a coherent or even not so coherent explanation, simply because my repeated requests to get an interview.

0: interview with the mayor for that story in The Guardian, a request for an interview with the now departed Port of Miami director, Heidi
1: Webb.
0: Those went ignored. My requests for an interview with the chief executive officer or a spokesperson for the HRP group in Chicago went unanswered. So we really don't know why or what was the exact sequence of events. But the bottom line is that after the county filed its motion to dismiss, evidently a decision was made at the senior level of Miami-Dade County leadership to try to acquire the property, not through eminent domain proceedings, which would take probably years and years and years, but just to grab it for a cool $400 million that would give HRP a $220 million profit without even breaking ground.
1: Right. We have Peter on the line from Little Havana. Peter, welcome to the South Florida Roundup. What's your perspective on all this?
2: Well, my perspective is Miami-Dade County is playing it correctly. You have to look at the overall situation from my perspective. So the developers want to put up a condo or a series of condo towers. The reality is on Fisher Island, it's very easy to offer a new project, very difficult to resell the units. If you do a deep dive into the statistics, none of the condos are really trading for any kind of premium. There's way too much product, not enough buyers. And as a result of that, this seems like an exit or an escape route, if you will, for a developer who probably paid too much. And lo and behold, if you do go through eminent domain or if there are lawsuits, you're going to be tied up in court so long that the developer is going to be stuck with that dirt, nothing to do with it. And
1: right, but Peter, wouldn't have that situation have given Miami-Dade County a little more leverage then in the deal instead of, you know, having to capitulate to a sale price of $400 million?
2: However, if you think about it, what would the buyer would step up if there's the possibility that Miami-Dade County is sitting in the, you know, laying in the weeds and at any moment can step forward with eminent domain? So I think the county's playing it correctly.
1: Okay.
2: And I think the reason they hesitated, they're probably going to get it at a better price. The developer will probably need to unload it because of the controversy. So this just might be a PR spin to try to generate some attention and some pressure.
1: Well, thanks, Peter, for your call. We appreciate that perspective. Interesting. But now, you know, as we mentioned, Joe, now this morning, Miami-Dade Mayor Daniela Levine-Cava is asserting the county's eminent domain again because she just decided that that $400 million price tag was way too high for the county. But Fisher Island residents are also going to be trying to block, you know, her again. They're going to be trying to block eminent domain again. Does she feel presumably the county can now beat the residents in court?
0: Well, I think you'd have to pose that question to Mayor Daniela herself, as well as her county attorney. There's an interesting detail that I just want to mention very, very quickly for your listeners, Tim, and that is that two of the five principal shareholders in HRP are very prominent, very successful Miami developers, namely John Paul Perez, the son of the so-called condo king, Jorge Perez, of the related group. John Paul has inherited the reins as Jorge's eldest son, and also Russell Galbut, said to be the biggest property owner in the city of Miami Beach and the co-founder of the property development company Crescent Heights. And to me, instead of being principled, good governance-minded citizens and major businessmen that both these individuals are, someone with those kinds of values would have contacted the office of Mayor Daniela Levine-Cava and urged her to consider buying the property for all the reasons we've discussed. But instead, both John Paul Perez and Russell Galbut dived into this sale and didn't in any way caution or warn their fellow shareholders about the terrible consequences such a deal would have held.
1: That's a question we'll have to ask for a future time. former Newsweek correspondent Joseph Contreras is an independent Miami journalist. Joe, thanks, and thanks for sticking around to lend us your veteran Latin America expertise in our next segment. 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Still to come, how Cubans are dealing with severe economic crisis while they wait for the U.S.'s next move. This is the South Florida Roundup on WLRN.
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1: Welcome back to the South Florida Roundup on WLRN. I'm Tim Padgett. Even before this year, Cuba was dealing with the worst economic crisis since Fidel Castro's communist revolution began ruling the island 67 years ago. In January, President Trump imposed a de facto blockade of oil shipments, including the Venezuelan crude Cuba heavily relied on, among other sanctions. That has accelerated the country's economic tailspin and put more pressure on its authoritarian government to negotiate with the U.S. on accepting capitalist and democratic reforms there. But despite the suffering of the 9 million or so Cubans who haven't emigrated yet, and despite the Trump administration's offer of $100 million in humanitarian aid, the Cuban government seems unwilling to make those concessions, and that has frustrated the Trump administration, which is now reportedly considering a military strike on the island to force the issue. Meanwhile, Cubans and Cuban exiles in Miami who favor U.S. military action may well spend the summer waiting for a resolution. What do you think that resolution should be? Call us at 800-743-WLRN, 800-743-9576. Joining me now from Havana to discuss this waiting game is a former Cuban diplomat, Ambassador Carlos Alzugaray. Ambassador, thanks for being with us.
5: Thank you for having me.
1: And returning with us here in the studio is independent Miami journalist Joseph Contreras, a former Newsweek correspondent and veteran reporter on Cuba. Joe, thanks again.
0: Good to be with you.
1: Ambassador, we're seeing a growing number of reports here in media like AP and Reuters from correspondents who have been allowed into Cuba about how bad day-to-day conditions have become for Cubans on the island, especially the electricity blackouts situation. Ambassador, can you describe for us what you're seeing there in Havana and elsewhere in the country that indicates the crisis is worsening?
5: Well, it's difficult to describe it. It's like the inferno. People are suffering 38 hours of blackouts. I have a friend of mine who I just wanted to give her a book, and I said, don't come here. We're coming out of 38 hours of blackout. People are having trouble to go to work. Schools are not functioning because teachers do not go to teach. Students don't go to learn. Hospitals are in trouble. Hospitals have been prioritized by the government, so some things work. Right. For example, last week I did some physiotherapy in my community polyclinic, but today I went there and it was shut down because of the blackouts.
1: Yeah,
5: the situation is really terrible, very terrible.
1: What about the sort of byproducts of the fuel shortage in terms of things like food delivery, food refrigeration, for example? What are some of the other byproducts that day to day, you know, la vida cotidiana that people are suffering there?
5: La vida cotidiana, the day-to-day living, it's terrible for everybody's trying to find a way of solving the problem. I really don't know how they do it. I am a privileged guy because my house is in one of those circuits that are not cut off because of the hospitals. I live close to the cardiovascular hospital. I live close to the main maternal hospital in Havana.
1: Right.
5: So I don't suffer those blackouts. But for example, the lady who works at my house lives in one of those places, and she tells me she says, worse than a blackout is not having water.
1: Yeah.
5: And sometimes she doesn't have water for 24 hours or more.
1: Yeah. So this is really challenging the Cuban. This is really challenging the Cuban tradition of resolver or resolving the situations on the spot, as they call it. Now, Ambassador, yesterday the United Nations warned that Cuba is experiencing a growing humanitarian emergency, as it called it, and Cuba's UN representative blamed it on what he called the inhumane economic pressure the Trump administration has imposed on the country. However, the U.S. ambassador to the UN, Mike Waltz, blamed it on the Cuban government's disastrous economic policies, and he pointed out the U.S. has offered to send $100 million in humanitarian aid. Is it possible both sides are right and wrong in this situation?
5: I certainly believe both sides are right. But let me clarify, the $100 million offered by the U.S. government, it was offered on the conditions that it would be offered, that it would be handled by the Catholic Church.
1: Right.
5: Now, that's a little bit ludicrous. The Catholic Church doesn't have the infrastructure to distribute that help. It will have to work with the Cuban government. So if the U.S. government insists that no Cuban government participation should be on that aid, that's going to be very difficult to do.
1: Right. No, that's a very good point. Joe Contreras, just briefly, what's your take on the decades-old U.S.-Cuba dynamic that we're referring to here? The fact that on the one hand, the U.S. economic embargo against Cuba, as well as other sanctions, have in fact hurt the Cuban people, but the just as valid fact that, on the other hand, Cuba's centralized economic policies have also hurt Cubans just as badly. Isn't that presumably at the core of what the current U.S.-Cuba negotiations are about, do you think?
0: Very much so. And the proof, obviously, of how difficult living conditions have been for Cubans, not just in the last 15 months since Trump got back in the White House, but for quite a few years, going back at least 20, is the exodus of something like 2 million Cubans who have abandoned the island in the last 6 to 8 years, I think.
1: Yeah.
0: There are basically 8 talking points or agenda items in these ongoing U.S.-Cuban negotiations. The U.S., in the form of the Trump administration, wants Cuba to release all its remaining political prisoners. And I think the regime released something like 2,000 month or two ago. The U.S. wants the regime to open up the economy and to allow, for example, Cuban-American entrepreneurs to invest significant sums on the island. And there are already some small and medium-sized enterprises in Cuba that are receiving support.
1: And in return for all of that, what Cuba really wants is the embargo lifted, if they were to make these concessions you're talking about. But Ambassador Arzugaray, you mentioned to me earlier this week that, at least from the official Cuban perspective, what's going on right now are, in fact, not negotiations, but just informal preliminary talks, as you put it. Up here in Miami, there's been so much buzz about, for example, Raul Castro's grandson, Raul Rodriguez, known as El Cangrejo, or the crab, representing Cuba in these talks. But you seem to be telling us not to get too excited about this, right?
5: Well, you know, we diplomats are tricky about these things. What I think the two sides have been doing is preliminary talks or conversations to find out what the other side wants. But a formal negotiation with an agenda and a number of issues that are going to be negotiated has not been presented. The other issue is that the United States insists in regime change. in practice. I mean, it's not. So regime change to tell the other side, no, you have to go. Well, that's not negotiating. That's an ultimatum.
1: But that's interesting, Ambassador, that you point that out, because here in Miami, the exile community, for example, feels frustrated because they feel the Trump administration is not pushing hard enough for regime change. Their fear is that President Trump will simply want the regime to make economic reforms, but not necessarily have to make the political changes or regime change that you're talking about. There seems to be a disconnect between what the island's thinking here and what people in Miami are thinking.
5: Well, economic change, we have been demanding economic change. I belong to several informal groups of scholars and journalists who have been producing document after document of what we think they should do. By the way, they're very similar to what the U.S. administration is saying that Cuba should do. Now, the government hasn't reacted to us. They ignore us. And this is, of course, it's their problem that they ignore us, because right, what we are trying to do is trying to save them.
1: Right. Ambassador, what are the one or two most important economic reforms that you and this group are recommending to the government?
5: Open to the market. Accept the market. They right. don't want to accept the market.
1: Yeah.
5: They want to continue promoting state-owned enterprises.
1: Yeah, yeah.
5: There have been made mistakes. The unification of the currency was something that had to be done right. since 2016. They right. didn't do it at the time. They did it at the worst possible time. So that has added a new problem
1: right.
5: to a very problematic situation already.
1: Exactly. This is the South Florida Roundup on WLRN. I'm Tim Padgett. I'm speaking with former Cuban diplomat Carlos Alzugaray and veteran Latin America journalist Joseph Contreras about the crisis in Cuba and what Washington's and Havana's next moves might be this summer. Call us at 800-743-WLRN, 800-743-9576. Ambassador Alzugaray, whether or not what's going on between the U.S. and Cuba now are actual negotiations, the bottom line is that President Trump has apparently lost patience with the Cuban government's refusal to make these kinds of reform concessions we were just talking about, such as adopting a more capitalist economy and holding democratic elections and releasing prisoners, as Joe mentioned. And as a result, we're hearing more and more that the U.S. is poised to make a military strike against Cuba to force the issue. Are Cubans expecting a U.S. military action there this summer?
5: Yes, many Cubans are expecting a military action. They don't know exactly what's going to happen, but I am a little bit skeptic about what possibilities there are, because there are only three options, really. Extraction of someone, like they did with Maduro. Who are they going to extract? A 95-year-old retired president?
1: Maduro being Nicolas Maduro, whom the U.S. military took out of yeah. Venezuela back in January. Yeah.
5: Yeah. And then the other thing is bomb places. That's going to create a disaster. And who's going to take Cuba out of that disaster? I am reminded of what Colin Powell told President Bush about Iraq. You enter a shop, you break a big base, and you own it. You have to
1: right.
5: pay it.
1: Right.
5: And then finally, the other option is entering Cuba, invading Cuba, and occupying Cuba. That's going to be a bloodbath.
1: Yeah.
5: Because there are going to be people who are going to resist.
1: Mm-hmm.
5: The force of nationalism can never be underestimated. And there are many people, like me, for example, who don't like to have an occupation of Cuba, even if it means replacing a government that I want replaced.
1: Yeah. No, that's a good point for us to remember here as well. Joe Contreras, if the U.S. were to make a military strike in Cuba similar to what we did in Venezuela in January, what do you think it would look like? Do we go after the 95-year-old Cuban leader emeritus, Raul Castro, whom the U.S. just indicted? Do we go after the attack drones that Cuba reportedly has stockpiled on the island? Do we put U.S. boots on the ground to deliver that humanitarian aid we were talking about? What would the mission look like?
0: Well, first of all, I don't see a Maduro-style extraction of Raul Castro or Miguel Díaz-Canel.
1: The president of Cuba.
0: The president of Cuba, that's right. And I really don't think it's likely that we'll witness a full-scale invasion and ensuing occupation. As the ambassador indicated, there would be a bloodbath as a result. And I frankly don't think that Trump has the stomach to put American boots on the ground in Cuba or Iran or Venezuela. He's done none of that. So I think the most likely option would be just to bomb the hell out of the island, as he had been doing in conjunction with Israel in Iran this spring. Well, that, I think, is the most likely option. One thing I also want to point out very quickly is that the wish list of Cuba is not limited to lifting the 60-year
1: embargo
0: on commerce and investment. Mm-hmm. The regime also wants Cuba admitted to multilateral international financial institutions,
1: right.
0: Like the Inter-American Development Bank and the World Bank.
1: Yep.
0: And that would open up access for Cuba for billions of dollars in loans for reconstruction
1: and redevelopment. Banking is very important, I know. Finally, Ambassador Alsugaray, shouldn't it be possible, though, for the U.S. and Cuba to come to some sort of agreement here? Polls show at least half of Americans, for example, agree that it's time for the U.S. to lift the economic embargo. Polls also show most Cubans on the island want more capitalist and democratic freedoms. But the former is not going to happen until the latter happens. Why can't the Cuban government make some sort of reform concession that might lead us toward lifting the U.S. embargo?
5: Well, let me tell you, if I were the Cuban government, I would release the 1,000 prisoners from the 11th July 2021 demonstrations. I would start with that unconditionally. I would say, this is what the Cuban people have been demanding. I'm going to do it. And then turn to the Trump administration and say, here you have one. What gesture are you going to make?
1: Yeah.
5: You should make some.
1: Right. So it's about time for them to make some concession and see at least how the U.S. would respond. Hello, Ambassador, are you still there with us? Well, we look to have lost him. Ambassador Carlos Alsugaray is a former Cuban diplomat in Havana. Joseph Contreras is a former Latin America correspondent for Newsweek. Many thanks to you both.
0: Thank you.
1: Still to come, on the 10th anniversary of Muhammad Ali's death, a West Palm Beach photographer remembers her images of the iconic boxer. This is the South Florida Roundup on WLRN.
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1: Welcome back to the South Florida Roundup on WLRN. I'm Tim Padgett. Muhammad Ali, known as the greatest, was a singular American icon. As a heavyweight boxing champion, of course, but also as a showman and, most important, as a pioneer for the rights and advancement of black people in this country. A defiantly outspoken voice on issues from race to Vietnam, who changed this country. Ali died 10 years ago this week, June 3rd, at age 74, and his ties to Miami, where he trained and lived in the 1960s, remain as vivid as an anchor punch to Sonny Liston's chin. By the 1990s, though, Ali's larger-than-life aura had been subdued by Parkinson's disease. It was then, in 1998, when Long Island-born boxing photographer Alicia Shulman had the privilege of profiling Ali in his New York hotel room. One of those images would grace the back cover of the Thomas Hauser biography, Muhammad Ali, A Tribute to the Greatest. Shulman now resides in West Palm Beach. After Ali's death, she recorded an essay of her encounters with the greatest. Here's part of it.
7: It's February 1998, just my typical Sunday in Midtown Manhattan, except for one thing. I've heard that Muhammad Ali is in town for the NBA All-Star Game, staying at the Sheraton, the host property of the festivities. It's my dream to photograph Ali, so I venture to the hotel late in the afternoon with a letter of request, hoping it will reach him. You have to understand, I consider this totally normal behavior. Tucked in with the note are several carefully chosen 4x6 prints of fighters I've already photographed in my newfound quest to become, of all things, a boxing photographer. Capturing the lightning-fast action and the breadth of human emotion pushes the boundaries of my comfort zone and challenges me artistically. I might as well aim for the top. The fact that I don't yet know an f-stop from an aperture doesn't concern me much. I approach the concierge, explaining that I'm doing work for a magazine called Fight Game, and that it's critical the envelope be given to Mr. Ali. Amused by the petite auburn-maned Long Island princess before him, he promises it will be delivered. Familiar faces like world heavyweight champion Evander Holyfield and Motown president George Jackson pass by as I make my way back through the bustling lobby. I'm emotionally depleted and ready to go home. The phone wakes me from a deep sleep. It's only 9:30.
8: Hi, Alicia. This is Lonnie Ali, Muhammad Ali's wife.
7: Nobody's playing a joke on me. I know this because in an effort not to jinx things, I haven't breathed a word to a soul. In that blurred zone between slumber and waking, I'm not sure if I'm dreaming. And then I hear the soft voice.
8: This is Muhammad Ali. Would you like to come over and take some photos?
7: Now is not the time to obsess about wardrobe. I play it safe and jump into a simple black sheath, pumps, and makeup. Inappropriate on this unusually mild evening, but just right for a visit with royalty, I pull Grandma Hannah's vintage mink from the front closet. Minutes later, I'm in a taxi, my pedestrian point-and-shoot camera clenched tightly in hand. Except for my thumping heart, it's a quiet ride to the hotel, where the Ali's have arranged for security to escort me. Lonnie, warm and welcoming, ushers me through the suite's double doors and marble foyer into the vast living room. He's sitting at the dining table, the greatest, a gentle giant in a color-drenched sweater. Myth meets reality, and the magnitude of the moment shoots through me like electric current. Their young son sits cross-legged on the living room floor, engrossed in the gigantic television, oblivious to the 39-year-old guest who is, in real time, crafting the memory of a lifetime. Ali invites me to put the coat down and motions for me to sit in front of him. He's fascinated that this girl next door would be on the apron of a boxing ring in the testosterone-fueled circus of the fight game. He wants me to know it's a tough arena for a woman. I tell him I'm deceivingly scrappy and that my father was an athlete and a coach. Let's take some pictures, he suggests. Ali looks me in the eye and smiles. Click. I ask him to look down and lose the smile. Click, click. Not wanting to trespass on their generosity, I choose my shots wisely, snapping only a few. We chat a bit longer. Then I say goodbye and leave the suite, take the elevator downstairs, and disappear out onto 7th Avenue. I don't yet know that the universe has a plan and that upon his passing, one of the images I've just captured will be emblazoned on the dust jacket of Thomas Hauser's book, Muhammad Ali, A Tribute to the Greatest.
1: Joining me now here in the studio is Alicia Shulman. Alicia, thanks for coming in.
9: Hello, hello. Thank you for having me.
1: And if you have any questions or comments for Alicia, call us at 800-743-WLRN, 800-743-9576. Alicia, you talk about working for a magazine called The Fight Game. As you noted there, even Ali pointed out that the world of boxing and professional fighting is a world of strength and machismo, testosterone, I think was the word. What led you as a woman to want to photograph boxing? Did your boxer grandfather, for example, influence you in any way?
9: That's all a very big understatement. And to say that my parents just shook at the notion. You know, I'm very little. I'm 5'1". I grew up around the gyms and the teams. Keeping stats at my dad's camp.
1: Where in Long Island?
9: In Great Neck, Long Island.
1: Okay, yeah.
9: And, you know, people would look at me and have a preconceived notion, and I would say, don't let this fool you, mm-hmm. you know, circling around my face, because I am very scrappy. I am very tough. I like to challenge myself. And how the boxing all came to be is maybe a story for another time. But when I had the idea that I wanted to do this, some things led to it. I remembered at one point in my career, I was at Sassoon Jeans, and we worked with a man named Bert Sugar. And right, the very famous caricature with the big hat and the cigar.
1: But one of the most famous boxing commentators
9: exactly.
1: of all time.
9: Exactly, yeah. And he was a character and a great man. And I remembered having done some projects with him at my very first job out of school, which was PR for Sassoon Jeans. And at that time, we did a project with Larry Holmes and with the Rangers, Ooh La La, and with Reggie Jackson. And I had a good rapport with Bert back then. Now, this is many years later. I remembered he lived up in 914, you know, in Westchester. I looked him up. I called him up. I said, I don't know if you would remember me. And he did. And I said, I'd like to meet with you. He said, great. I'll come into Midtown Thursday, whatever. Mm-hmm. We met for a drink. And he pulled out of his briefcase a magazine called Fight Game. And he said, this is why you called me. I said, I had no idea about this. And he said, this is the very first issue. Yeah. It's my magazine. It's in, you know, on Park Avenue in Midtown. It's the headquarters. And if you really want to do this, I will credential you and you'll shoot some fights. We'll see how it goes, you know.
1: Funny how all this comes together in this way.
9: Yeah.
1: Now, Ali is considered the greatest. In fact, you know, nicknamed the greatest. How did meeting him, though, compare to working with others in boxing, in sports? Was there a moment, for example, where he did something or said something that made you realize, yes, this guy is set apart from the rest of us? Or for that matter, was there a moment that made you think, oh, he's just like the rest of us?
9: Well, he was really the inception of the 4 or so years of the boxing career, because all I had had to that point was literally a few images that I took, like the essay says, with my pedestrian civilian, you know, camera you just buy at a shop, Olympus, what have you. And I had been to a couple of press conferences. Right. There was a guy in my building that I ran into at, what fight was it? One of the big fights in Vegas, and came back, and we were both wearing the hat from the fight, ran into him in my lobby. He said, what are you doing with that hat? I said, what are you doing with that hat? Anyway, he invited me to the All-Star Cafe to a press conference. I was curious, and I went, and I took a few pictures, and I thought it was cool. I thought it was something different. Yeah. And I always need something that gives me hustle and creativity and challenges me and might be a little outside of the box. And so that followed suit to, you know, my personality. Got the pictures back. I was very excited. Looking back on them, they, you know, were not that great. But I put those copies of those in the envelope for Muhammad Ali that night. And I think what you know, what vetted me in a sense was that I said, I'm working with Bert Sugar at Fight Game, right? If I was just some girl off the street, would they have called me?
1: Bert Sugar's name would have, made a difference.
9: But it was true. And very shortly thereafter, I became on the masthead of that magazine, freelance, of course, which is what I wanted. But that was really the big fish. And I think that night, you know, was the story. And 28 years later has kind of become the chapter, you know, but what I found that night, I was in such a rush to get there.
1: That night in 1998.
9: Yeah.
1: At his hotel suite in New York.
9: Yeah, it was all so surreal, of course. But I walked in expecting to see the GOAT, you know, the greatest, the trash talking, you know, mythological creature. And I get to the dining table and he's sitting there just, you know, a guy, calm and quiet and lovely, a little maybe vulnerable. And I sat down and, you know, I remember the night so vividly. It's etched in my mind's eye. And it was almost like I was talking to my uncle, you know, Uncle Mo, right? He could have been Uncle Mo. And I was grappling with the dichotomy and the contrast of that this is the greatest of all time globally, yet here's this just very tranquil, kind. He was human, and that's, you know, that's what you walk away with.
1: This is the South Florida Roundup on WLRN. I'm Tim Padgett. I'm speaking with boxing photographer Alicia Shulman of West Palm Beach as she recalls her images of the great Muhammad Ali and his legacy on the 10th anniversary of his death. Call us at 800-743-WLRN, 800-743-9576. Now, Alicia, you now live in South Florida or in West Palm Beach.
9: Yes.
1: And Muhammad Ali obviously has a very important connection to this community, especially Miami.
9: Fifth Street Gym,
1: And Miami Beach, where, as Cassius Clay in 1964, he won that fight against the champ, Sonny Liston, that catapulted him to world fame as Muhammad Ali.
9: Yeah, I was 6 years old.
1: Right. I was just about, especially, though, when you look at the images you created of him, what do you carry in your mind and your heart as the most important legacy as that Ali has left us 10 years after his death, would you say?
9: I think he had a way of touching humans. I just read something recently this week, being that it's the 10th, you know, anniversary, and the commemorative stamp is just officially being released, that he touched people one-on-one. You know, he's known, of course, you know, for boxing, but boxing was only the foundation. And he went on to mean so much to so many people in so many different ways. And what was the question?
1: Well, I mean, what do you feel, in, like, as I said, in your mind, in your heart, is his legacy? You know, when you look at, especially that photo that graces the back cover of the biography, when you look at that photo, what do you feel is his legacy?
9: I'm looking at it right now, and I feel it's he's a vulnerable human, a humanitarian, a champion of people, champion not in the sense of a boxing champion, but that word is, you know, has a double entendre there. And I think for me, I didn't discover anything that the public didn't already know. I just had the opportunity or created the opportunity to sit with him in an intimate setting and see him beyond what everybody else sees, that bigger than life, you know, hero.
1: Alicia Shulman is a boxing photographer, now lives in West Palm Beach, who photographed Muhammad Ali in 1998. Alicia, thanks very much for coming in to talk with us. We really appreciate it.
9: Thank you so much for having me.
1: Finally on the roundup, the Men's Soccer World Cup, of course, starts next week in the U.S., Mexico, and Canada, and the buzz here in Miami is about the overachieving team from Haiti, which is playing in a World Cup for the first time in more than 50 years. This week, the Haitian men's team won a pre-cup friendly match against New Zealand, blanking the All-Whites 4-0 at Inter-Miami Stadium in Fort Lauderdale in front of a crowd replete with local Haitian fans. The Haitian side has acknowledged, though, that they're playing for more than just sport. They're out to inspire Haitians besieged by violent gangs, especially young Haitians like 11-year-old Josue Saint-Vilou, who was killed by a stray gang bullet last month in Port-au-Prince. Josue played soccer himself. He was a goalkeeper in a nonprofit soccer program called Fondaps that keeps kids like him out of gangs. And he, too, probably dreamed of one day being on the Haitian national team. That will do it for the South Florida Roundup. If you missed any part of the show, you can always search for the South Florida Roundup podcast in the NPR app or wherever you listen to podcasts. The show is produced by Katie Munoz and Denise Royal with help from Chris Davanzo. Denise is the senior producer of content streaming and news products. Katie is our director of original live programming. Mateus Sanchez is WLRN's digital director. Sergio Bustos is our vice president of news. The vice president of radio and the show's technical supervisor is Peter J. Mertz. MJ Smith engineered today's show. I'm Tim Padgett. Have a great weekend and thanks for listening. Gracias, merci, obrigado.
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13: The planet Venus is not a friendly place, but could there be life there up in its clouds? I'm Ira Flatow, and this is Science Friday. Sarah Seeger believes that there may be life in the clouds of Venus, a planet with a very hostile environment. But she and a team of researchers are defying the experts and are planning a series of space missions to sample those clouds.
14: They're so biased against the even hint of an idea that there could be life in concentrated sulfuric acid. People are very, very resistant to this.
13: Plus, we'll talk with a molecular biologist about the current Ebola outbreak and how we've failed to learn the lessons of COVID.
15: I think we are all getting it wrong after COVID-19. We went back to do business as usual.
13: Well, coming up after the break, stay with us.
16: Live from NPR News, I'm Lakshmi Singh. After a marathon 18-hour vote, the Senate has passed a bill providing nearly $70 billion in immigration enforcement funding. NPR's Barbara Sprunt reports the vote showcased some divisions among Republicans.
17: The bill provides roughly $70 billion for immigration enforcement. Alaska Senator Lisa Murkowski was the only Republican who voted no. Many amendments proposed during the Votorama were focused on the Trump administration's proposal to create an anti-weaponization fund to pay out supporters who claim they've been wronged by the government. The fund drew bipartisan criticism, but all amendments to block the fund were defeated. A handful of Republicans joined Senate Democrats in voting to prevent construction of President Trump's ballroom, and the package now heads to the House, which could take it up as early as Monday. Barbara Sprunt, NPR News, the Capitol.
16: Doug High is a political strategist and former communications director for the Republican National Committee. He says despite criticisms Trump faced from his own party, it was not surprising to see Republicans ultimately close ranks behind him.
18: Every time for 10 years now, there's been some sort of vote like this, Republicans have supported the president. And typically, members of a party support their incumbent president. And with Donald Trump using every bit of leverage that he has, it shouldn't be any surprise that these votes continue to either pass in Trump's favor or fail in Trump's favor.
16: Doug High on NPR's Morning Edition. A federal judge has ruled against administration policies that make it more difficult for immigrants from dozens of countries to enter and stay in the U.S. U.S. District Chief Judge John McConnell Jr. says the policy, quote, threw the lives of countless immigrants living in the United States into indeterminate legal limbo. The policies came into force after two National Guard members were allegedly shot by an Afghan citizen last year. State Department's accusing Britain of having a so-called two-tier policing system that is prejudiced against white people. In a post on X, the Trump administration referenced the case of a British teenager who was handcuffed by police as he lay dying. NPR's Fatima Al-Kassab reports.
19: In a post on X, the Trump administration said ideological conditioning and two-tiered policing are glaring symptoms of civilizational decline. Right-wing British politicians have repeatedly alleged Britain has a so-called two-tiered policing system where people of colour get treated better than white people after the murder of 18-year-old student Henry Novak, whose wrongful arrest in his dying moments sparked outrage and riots across Britain. Novak, who was white, was arrested after his attacker, who is Sikh, lied to police and accused Novak of racial abuse.
16: That's Fatima Al-Kassab reporting from London. This is NPR News. The World Health Organization and Africa CDC have launched a plan to respond to the ongoing Ebola outbreak in the center of the continent. NPR's Jonathan Lambert reports they're aiming to raise more than $500 million to fund the plan.
20: It's been 3 weeks since the WHO declared the Ebola outbreak an international health emergency. It's already one of the largest ever and shows no signs of slowing down. WHO Director General Tedros Adhanom Ghebreyesus says the plan focuses on strengthening every stage of the response.
21: Surveillance must lead quickly to testing. Testing must trigger isolation and care. Infection prevention must protect health workers and patients. And community engagement must be continuous, grounded in trust, and responsive to concerns.
20: Officials say the response will cost $518 million through November. So far, they've only gotten pledges of a bit more than half that from countries, NGOs, and philanthropies. Jonathan Lambert, NPR News.
16: Reuters reports President Trump said today he has a meeting scheduled with artificial intelligence companies at the White House, adding that it might happen, quote, maybe next week. The U.S. economy coming off a surprisingly strong month in job growth. The Labor Department reporting that employers added 172,000 jobs in May. That's about double what was initially projected. The unemployment rate steady at 4.3%. In the wake of today's numbers from the Labor Department and higher inflation, the Fed may continue to resist lowering interest rates. It's NPR News.
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24: This is Science Friday. I'm Flora Lichtman. Later in the hour, investigating the possibility of life on other worlds, like Venus. But first, the current Ebola outbreak in the Democratic Republic of the Congo and neighboring Uganda is caused by the Bundibugyo virus. There's no specific treatment or vaccine for this strain, unlike the more common Zaire strain, which caused the 2014 outbreak. Here to give us an update and put the news in context is Dr. Christian Happy. He's a molecular biologist who has dedicated his career to improving genomic sequencing capabilities and virus monitoring across the continent of Africa. Dr. Happy is a distinguished professor at Redeemer's University and runs the Institute of Genomics and Global Health in Nigeria. Welcome to Science Friday. Thank you for being here.
25: Thank you.
24: So I want to start with the Bundibugyo virus. What's different about it compared to this Zaire strain?
25: The Bundibugyo virus or strain of Ebola is different from the Zaire strain simply because it has diverged. It has evolved. It has followed a different evolutionary path. And for that reason, the virus is quite divergent from the Zaire strain. And that divergence actually creates its own challenge because diagnostics, vaccines, and drugs are often very strain-specific because they are targeting some very specific epitopes in any virus. And because the Bundibugyo virus has not been studied extensively, that is a reason why now we want to use this outbreak in order to not only sequence the virus, but actually leverage the data that will be coming from the outbreak to develop the necessary countermeasures. And these countermeasures are drugs, vaccines, and diagnostics.
24: Had it not been sequenced before?
25: Not really. I think, you know, when we had our last outbreak, when the Bujumbura outbreak, occurred, I think that was probably 2007, there were, at that time, genomic sequencing was not really at the stage where it is now. It was a technology that was in infancy, and at that time, we didn't have the capability to actually to generate the data through genome sequencing. And between 2007 and now, a lot has changed, and we really want to take advantage of it now to study this virus in a way that wasn't done before in order to develop the countermeasures, as I mentioned before.
24: Why hasn't there been as much research into this strain?
25: Simply because there is, the global health community in general, and then the governments in Africa in particular have not really invested in surveillance. If we had intentionally invested in doing, to do viral disease surveillances or to do pathogen genomic surveillance, we could have probably come across, the virus sequenced it, and then eventually today we wouldn't have been in the situation where we are. So clearly, it's simply because there have really not been intentional investment on disease surveillance using a genomic approach.
24: I mean, that is exactly your thing, right? Genomic surveillance.
25: Correct.
24: I want to talk a little bit about the Sentinel project. You co-created this early warning pathogen detection network called Sentinel, along with Dr. Pardis Sabeti of the Broad Institute of MIT. Talk to me about Sentinel and talk to me about your role in this outbreak.
25: The Sentinel system is an early warning system for pandemic preemption and response. It is that system that we invented and started implementing in 2014 to change the way we respond to disease outbreak. And in 2014, we tested and pressure tested and validated the Sentinel system.
24: And 2014 was another Ebola outbreak.
25: That was when we had the largest Ebola outbreak ever, and that was in West Africa.
24: Yes.
25: And the Sentinel system is built on three major pillars. The first pillar is detect, so which is basically detection in near real time of known and unknown pathogens, and eventually developing tools to detect pathogens very quickly and share this information with national public health authorities. The second pillar is connect, that is basically making sure the information is available in near real time to policymakers and people across the decision-making chain so that they can use those information to make targeted and very coordinated intervention to respond to outbreak. Because we've realized that, you need two major things to contain an outbreak. One is speed, second is accuracy. And then the third pillar is empower. Pretty much that is empowering all the actors that are involved in disease surveillance and in outbreak response in a way that everybody across the value chain is empowered, and then they can actually use and we can coordinate the response in a way that from grassroots to the top, everybody is involved and everybody feel concerned. The Sentinel system actually demonstrated its ability and its capability in 2014. For the first time, we were sequencing the genome of Ebola in West Africa and in Africa. We had an outbreak that started in Lagos, in a city with 23 million people, in a country of 230 million people. We deployed Sentinel, we work with public health authorities in Nigeria, and we showed that, we could control that outbreak in a very spectacular way. Nigeria actually, was able to contain the Ebola outbreak in 93 days with only 20 cases and 8 deaths. That was a first demonstration of the power and the firepower behind the Sentinel program. And then we went further, in subsequent years to contain local outbreaks. I can give you the instance of a situation whereby in the southern part of Nigeria, for instance, within 2 weeks, 179 children died of a mysterious disease in court. A lot of the tests that they did locally proved negative. The Nigeria Center for Disease Control sent 20 samples in our lab, and in 72 hours, we established that it was yellow fever. But then this yellow fever that was killing children of school age was different from the ones that have been circulating in Nigeria for the past 94 years. And within 10 days, that outbreak was contained, saving thousands of lives. The Sentinel system proved that it worked. It proved that it was efficient, and it proved that it can contain this outbreak in a very spectacular way at each time when we deployed it.
24: So with this outbreak, was early detection a challenge? I mean, I've read, and I'd like your take on this, that the virus was possibly circulating for months before it was detected.
25: Yeah.
24: Is that your assessment, and what happened?
25: Yes. I mean, the early detection was a challenge. Also, remember that this outbreak started in a place called Ituri. Ituri is a place where there's almost or virtually no government. The place is governed by armed groups, you know, militias that are all controlling mineral resources. So I think when an outbreak starts in such a place where there's virtually no government presence, who reports what, and then who actually

0: of Africa by people that don't know Africa and don't understand what Africa is all about.
1: Yeah.
0: What do you think the West is getting wrong about this current outbreak?
1: Well, I don't think it is about the West getting something wrong about the current outbreak. I think we are all getting it wrong. Both the West and Africa are actually getting it wrong about the current outbreak. What we got it wrong about the current outbreak is the fact that after SARS-CoV-2 or after COVID-19, we went back to sleep on our laurels. We went back to do business as usual. We did not learn from COVID-19, or whether we learned, but we refused to apply the lessons learned from COVID-19, which was basically understanding that we need to continue to intentionally do disease surveillance. We need to cooperate and work together. We need to ensure that we share information. We need to understand that we have to be very intentional in investing in research and development and accelerate processes related to research and development and accelerate process related to vaccine, drugs, and diagnostic development. We fail to understand that we need to put in place or strengthen the health system in places that are hard to reach, like the DRC and then other places in Africa. We fail to understand that an outbreak anywhere in the world should be considered as an outbreak all over the world, because an outbreak that starts anywhere can reach the marketplaces within 48 hours. These are the failures that we all, you know, should assume. So it is not the responsibility of the West. It is not the responsibility of, solely responsibility of the countries where this does happen. As a global and health community and as a people, you know, we have failed to learn from COVID-19, and we might end up paying the heavy price for it.
0: I mean, speaking of resting on our laurels, are there other pathogens like Bundibugyo that public health officials should be paying attention to right now, even though they're not an emergency right now?
1: There are definitely probably many other pathogens that we don't even know about that may be even more dangerous than Bundibugyo. And but yet, if we're out there doing surveillance, we should be able to discover them before they get to us. The reality is that we keep, as human, encroaching into nature as well. And because these are existing in nature, they have co-evolved with us over centuries. They are out there, but we don't really know much about. But then we should have a system. We should establish a system where we are sharing information, where we are working together, where when you share information, you are not discriminated against, you are not stigmatized against. So we need to actually just keep working together and continue to do the surveillance, because nature on its own is a big laboratory. And we have to rather to be very intentional, you know, about studying nature and understanding what is circulating in nature, and try to see how we can learn from those experiments to actually prepare better for potential disease outbreaks in the future. There are several studies and several simulations that have said that in the next 10 years, the world will experience another major pandemic with an increased number of deaths. But then the question is, are we preparing for it?
0: I have to take a quick break, but I'd like to ask you about your path and what drives you when we come back. Are you okay with that?
1: Sure.
0: This is Science Friday from WNYC Studios.

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0: This is Science Friday. I'm Flora Lichtman. I'm talking with Dr. Christian Happy, a molecular biologist studying infectious disease. He runs the Institute of Genomics and Global Health at Redeemer's University in Nigeria. I have heard you say that you look at pathogens circulating in Africa as an opportunity in disguise. Talk me through that idea.
1: Yeah, absolutely. I keep saying that God has blessed Africa not only with mineral resources, God has blessed Africa with a very powerful biodiversity. As part of the powerful biodiversity that Africa is endowed with are the pathogens. And these pathogens, we shouldn't just take these pathogens as just challenges. They are opportunities in disguise because they offer a unique opportunity for Africa to study them and then from the use the data from the studies of those pathogens to create the next generation diagnostics, next generation vaccines, and next generation drugs. And these could be knowledge that Africa can share with the rest of the world. These are knowledge that are patentable, and these are also knowledge that can result into products that Africa actually can not only use for its own health sovereignty, not only for its own health security, but also to use to ensure global health security. That's where the opportunity is.
0: I mean, this seems key to your mission, right? Health sovereignty, self-determination, self-reliance.
1: Yeah.
0: How does the colonial legacy in Africa influence the way that you think about building science capacity in Africa?
1: Well, I do think that a colonial legacy in Africa has affected the continent very negatively. But again, I want to be very clear. I don't think that the fact that it has affected us negatively, it is a full and sole responsibility for those that colonized Africans. The question that we should be asking today is that how much have the African countries done themselves to free themselves from the colonial mind and the colonial mindset? How much have African countries done themselves to unite against the challenges that they do have? Africa will never evolve and Africa will not take off if we do not ensure our own sovereignty. That's what we need on the continent of Africa. We need to be very critical about it. I think we talk a lot of talks in Africa, but we walk a little bit. I think we should stop talking, let's act more, and then let's show the rest of the world that we can actually do things.
0: Colleagues of yours have described you as a force of nature. Is that how you self-identify?
1: I'm not sure that I self-identify. That's the way people see me, but I don't think I self-identify as a force of nature. Colleagues of mine find that, you know, I don't stop in front of any challenge. Let me put it this way. I don't take no for an answer. I have a very strong opinion, and I believe strongly into certain things. And I believe that once you believe in something, you got to work hard to demonstrate that actually that belief is real and is correct. I mean, any obstacle that you actually come across, you use that obstacle as a stepping stone actually to move higher. That's a bit of what characterized me, where each obstacle actually make me more determined. I think people that know me very well, they will tell you that the best way to slow me is actually not to put any obstacle in front of me, because then I take things easy. But then if you put obstacle, then actually you basically catalyze, you actually just make the best out of me.
0: Would you be willing to share a little bit of your personal story, like how you grew up and how you found your way to molecular biology?
1: Oh, yeah. I grew up in Cameroon, a very rural place in Cameroon, in a place where there was a lot of malaria as a disease. I lost a lot of friends when we were young because of malaria. But then I was one of those survivors. And I do believe that at the age of somewhere around 8, 9, I suffered one of the worst bouts of malaria that I've ever suffered. I was so sick, I couldn't stand, I tell you. And my mom carried me in her back and took me to the hospital. It was run by Catholic nuns. And I met one of the nuns was a doctor, and then she diagnosed me for malaria. And then I was given an injection. Which was quinine at the time. But my mother, you know, carried me on her back and then taking me back home, you know, got to a point, and then she was tired. And she said, well, she need to rest her back. Of course, she put me down. I couldn't stand. And then I was leaning against a tree. And I remember sitting down and I asked my mom, why am I this ill? And she said, well, the doctor said you had malaria. And I told my mom, why is it that there's no cure or something that will prevent from people from having this disease? And my mom told me, I don't know. And I remember telling her immediately that, mom, when I grow up, if this disease is still on, I will find a cure for it. That was what I told my mom at that age of 8, 9. A few years later, I saw a poster of James Watson and Francis Crick. These were the two people that discovered the DNA molecule. And my biology teacher was telling us that these are two biochemists. They discovered the structure of the DNA. The DNA is the most powerful molecule that exists, that DNA is a molecule of life. I could connect at that point what the molecule of life is and the malaria parasite. I actually grew up chasing that malaria parasite. I decided to become a biochemist. I studied biochemistry, and then when I graduated with flying colors and looked for a master's degree program where they were studying malaria parasite. I actually went to school at the University of Ibadan in Nigeria because there was a master's degree program that was studying biochemistry applied to malaria. And eventually, after graduating my master's degree program, I ended up at Harvard working on the malaria parasite, trying to understand the genetic makeup of this parasite and try to see how you could use that genetic makeup to actually eliminate and kill that parasite. That is how I end up doing molecular biology and genomics, simply because I was chasing a foe called malaria.
0: It seems like you've only expanded your goal set. I mean, what would it take for you to feel like, okay, I've done it. I can rest.
1: I think we are building a strong base. We are building a critical mass of young Africans. We now built an institute, which is definitely one of them. It is the biggest genomic platform in Africa. So I think it is part of the journey where now the young Africans do have a platform where they can express their God-given talent. We've been able to train over 3,000 young African scientists across 53 of the 54 African countries. The question is that number enough? The answer is no. We need to do way more than that. Now, we also need to ensure that we have resources that will enable young Africans to do research where they can actually leverage, the platform that we've established to develop the next generation vaccines, the next generation diagnostics, the next generation drugs. So I think once we've already have fully established these platforms and then we see the young African taking over, we will eventually take our rest and take a bow.
0: Yeah, creating a system so that any kid with a dream of curing a disease can have the resources to do it.
1: Absolutely.
0: Dr. Christian Happy is a distinguished professor and director of the Institute of Genomics and Global Health at Redeemer's University in Nigeria. Thank you so much for joining me today.
1: Thank you very much. It's a pleasure. It was a pleasure being on this program.
0: It was my pleasure. Thank you.
1: Thank you.
2: Dr. Sarah Seeger has made a career out of looking for signs of life in outer space, searching for exoplanets thousands of light years away. But now Dr. Seeger has come home, sort of. She has turned her attention to our neighbor, the planet Venus. At first, it would seem like an unlikely place to look for life. Its surface temperature is hot enough to melt lead. It has a smothering carbon dioxide atmosphere, all topped off with sulfuric acid clouds. But Dr. Seeger thinks it might be possible for some form of life to survive there, not on the planet's surface, but up in those clouds. Dr. Sarah Seeger is an astrophysicist, planetary scientist at MIT, and part of a team leading a proposed series of missions to Venus to sample those clouds for evidence of life. Welcome back to Science Friday.
3: Thanks, Sarah.
2: When I list the conditions on Venus, life doesn't seem likely. The idea that life might exist in the clouds there, where does that come from, and why are you hopeful about that?
3: Well, first, the way you listed what it's like in the Venus atmosphere, it doesn't sound too friendly to me either. So, yes. Well, when we think about what life requires, if we want to truly boil down to the fundamentals, there's just a few things. One is temperature. The right temperature for covalent bonds, so complex molecules of the kind life needs to use can form. The second is energy. And of course, there's energy from the sun on Venus. And the third is a liquid environment, liquid so that chemical reactions can happen. So if you just boil it down to that, Venus does have what we require. And although the surface, as you pointed out, is so hot enough to melt lead. Just like here on Earth, if you hike up a mountain or go in an airplane, it gets colder and colder as you go above the surface. And the cloud layers with the liquid are the right temperature for life. And this is why over half a century ago, Carl Sagan first put out the idea, based on these fundamentals, that perhaps there could be life in the clouds of Venus.
2: How would that life form be? Would it be the kind of life we have here on Earth?
3: Well, at the very basics, first of all, if there is any life in the Venus clouds, it's incredibly primitive. We don't, have evidence for it, not yet anyway, but think about like the most primitive type of like single cell type of life possible. So first of all, it would be like that. Secondly, is it like Earth-like life? No, because our Earth life cannot survive in sulfuric acid. Specifically, our DNA is rapidly destroyed. So if there is life there, it's going to be incredibly primitive in the cloud particles, and it has to have a different biological makeup than Earth life.
2: Now, how would you know that life exists there?
3: Well, we don't know if life exists there. And this is like the billion-dollar question that everyone has of how do we know if there's life anywhere? And at the moment, what scientists are doing is they draw a dividing line in chemistry. And on one side of the line are the kinds of basic molecules that nature provides, like from photochemistry or from volcanoes or minerals or just chemicals that are just present. And on the other side of that line are incredibly complex molecules, so complex that we think only life could make the molecules. And therefore, one of the main ideas is if we can find complex molecules, we can infer the presence of life. The only problem is, where do you draw that line? And also that line keeps changing.
2: Is it possible to sort of experiment to create the kind of life you might see in those clouds?
3: Well, I would say yes and no. I mean, if you think about it, people are trying to create life on Earth in the lab, like life that may have arisen here on Earth first early on in water. And scientists still haven't been successful at that, although they've been successful in many separate areas in the formation and origin of life. So we can repeat those same experiments. Like, for example, here on Earth in the laboratory, people take lipids, like fats with heads, like polar head groups, and they put those in water to try to form little compartments, vesicles. We can't say primitive cell membrane, but that's to get the idea, like little tiny spherical vesicles, because all of our life has compartments. So we can copy some of those ideas and we can try to find materials that are stable in concentrated sulfuric acid, what the Venus clouds are made of, and we have done that.
2: Tell me about that. What do you mean you have done that?
3: Well, in this case, I'd like to give credit to Daniel Dzhdzhevich, who was the lead author on this work, part of Jack Szostak's group, and they took some lipids with polar heads. So these are simple, like, chains of carbon atoms and about 10 or 12 long, and you put them in water and they point their polar head outward, and their tails like don't like water. They're hydrophobic and those point inwards. And so then the geometry self-arranges to like a little spherical vesicle. And my team at MIT has repeated this experiment with using different lipids also. Well, some of these lipids are stable in concentrated sulfuric acid, and they also join together and make these little tiny vesicles, which you subsequently look at them under the microscope and you see these little spheres.
2: So you've had to start up basically your own biology or biochemistry research group to look at this.
3: Yes, I definitely have, because people traditionally are so, maybe naturally so, but they're so biased against the even hint of an idea that there could be life in concentrated sulfuric acid. People are very, very resistant to this.
2: Well, tell me how life could survive in concentrated sulfuric acid.
3: Well, we certainly don't have all the answers. So we're starting from something way simpler than life itself and just the biomolecular building blocks. So for example, we took our 20 biogenic amino acids and we have put those in concentrated sulfuric acid. And we found, with one exception, that all of them are stable. Some of them are chemically modified, but the rest are stable. And that's the kind of thing, if we talk about it in a scientific community, people will be like, well, that's interesting. That is astonishing. But how is that helpful? We need to think about amino acids joined together to form peptides. Then we can study peptides in concentrated sulfuric acid. And that's an ongoing project right now where we're definitely finding that, you know, although some of them break down, we are definitely finding variants that are stable.
2: Mm-hmm. What about the information carrying parts of life, the molecules like DNA or RNA, would they survive in those clouds?
3: Our DNA and RNA cannot survive in the clouds. You know, there's this really well-known experiment. People can Google it, sugar in concentrated sulfuric acid. If you put sugar in concentrated sulfuric acid, wow, it turns black, it gets really hot, and then this kind of snake of dried out carbon starts growing like above the edges of the container that you mixed everything in. So our DNA has sugar, our DNA cannot survive. But what I set out to do with my team is to come up with a DNA-like molecule. So not our DNA, but swapping out parts. Because I want to convince you, Ira, and the listeners and everybody that there may, you know, may not be this kind of swapped out DNA, but it could be another kind, just to prove that complex information carrying molecules could be stable in concentrated sulfuric acid. Well, I'm really pleased to tell you that we have a milestone in this direction. And thanks to my colleague, Anoush Petkowski, we have come up with a molecule that already existed. It's not called DNA, it's called PNA, which stands for peptide nucleic acid. And it's a synthetic molecule people use here on Earth. And PNA, we have shown that a single strand of PNA is stable at room temperature and concentrated sulfuric acid, actually up to about 50 degrees Celsius.
2: Is this the kind of thing you would be looking for in the clouds?
3: Well, it's tricky, right? Because if there are aliens out there and they want to find life on Earth, what are they going to look for? Like, there are so many variants that could be possible. And because we don't know how our DNA originated, we don't know which exact DNA-like molecule could be there. So the whole question of what to look for becomes really tricky.
2: We need to take a quick break, but we'll be back with more conversation with Sarah Seeger in just a minute. Stay with us.

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0: This is Science Friday. I'm Ira Flatow. We're talking with astrophysicist and planetary scientist Sarah Seeger about searching for life elsewhere in the universe, including on Venus. So you're proposing to go to the clouds of Venus, a mission to Venus called the Morning Star Mission, and to do what?
1: Well, we have a international consortium that I started and lead, and we call ourselves the Morning Star Missions to Venus, missions plural. And we envision a series of small focus missions, each building on the one before it, to search for signs of life and eventually life itself. So it won't be like initially we get there and yay, we found life. It's kind of a very long journey because we aim to find evidence for organic molecules. Then next we'd aim to find very specific complex organic molecules we're looking for. And if we get far enough along, the end goal in the future is a sample return so that we can bring some of the clouds back to Earth to look at them with our incredibly sophisticated techniques here on Earth.
0: So tell me how far along you are. What are the steps? Where do you find yourself now?
1: Well, right now we have a series of planned missions. And the first mission is called the Rocket Lab Mission to Venus. And we work in partnership with Rocket Lab. Right now, I have been responsible for the science team and the instrument, and our instrument is built. In parallel to this, Rocket Lab has built our entry vehicle. It's like a little capsule that will be dropped off in the Venus atmosphere. And this capsule, this is like a small, cheap mission. It's our first mission, largely privately funded, that will go to Venus. And this capsule will be dropped off in the atmosphere and will slow down due to its own drag and last for about 5 minutes in the clouds. And this capsule has a very special heat shield on it, supplied to us by NASA Ames, so that the capsule will not get destroyed as it races through the top part of the Venus atmosphere. In addition to that, there's a pressure vessel that is built that would go on the inside. So that's how far along we are. There's a lot of plans, a lot of other smaller things are getting in shape so that we'll be able to launch this first mission to Venus.
0: So you have the instrument, you have the capsule, you need the rocket now to get to Venus. How soon might that rocket be available?
1: Well, I just want you to know Rocket Lab has been an incredible partner and they've done an absolutely fantastic job. And when we first teamed up a bunch of years ago, we were slated to go on the Electron, that is Rocket Lab's amazingly reliable small capacity rocket. But for a variety of reasons, Rocket Lab has put us on the Neutron, their much higher capability rocket. And the Neutron, you can read all about it in the news. It is getting built right now. So we're waiting till the Neutron rocket is ready. And the Venus launch windows happen about every 18 months. So we and Rocket Lab is aiming to get the next window after Neutron is ready.
0: And that might be between now and 18 months from now?
1: I would say so, because one of the windows is the summer and then the next window is about 18 months.
0: Mm-hmm. And the long-term goal of the flight, the big picture, is to continue with steps toward bringing a sample return from the clouds, correct?
1: Yes, Ira, and how amazing would that be if I bump into you again at an event and I'm like, Ira, here's a little gift, a little tiny sample of liquid clouds from Venus.
0: Yeah, and you're pretty confident this is going to happen.
1: Well, you have to understand that scientists like me have to be confident. Why would I wake up every day really early in the morning and get to work on this if I didn't believe it was possible?
0: But how do other scientists look at this? Do they think this is a pipe dream for you?
1: Other scientists do not think there's a possibility of life on Venus. And I do have a way to explain it to you. It's been an incredible journey. Well, every milestone we do in the lab, and some of this is my own team, some is with partners from other labs, the organic chemists out there and the people who review our papers, like let's say an editor at a high profile journal,
0: right?
1: They will legit believe our result. They'll say, well, this result, it looks good. But even if it is true, this work is going to just dead end. So initially they would say, well, amino acids, you've shown those are stable, but it doesn't matter because peptides won't be stable. No, then we can say peptides are stable. Some peptides are stable. And they'll say, well, that doesn't really matter because you have to show they fold. And you know, there'll come a time and maybe we can show that and people will keep complaining about the next thing that will dead end. But I'll tell you what, I already lived through all of this before for exoplanets. I lived through a time when people kept telling us the field was going to dead end. But if you work in the field and you're deep in the trenches and you see all the possibilities flourish, then you know it's possible. Like, I can't guarantee that the biomolecule complexity won't dead end in sulfuric acid, but everything so far shows it's a go, and we're going to keep following this and keep on doing it.
0: You know, what we hear most of the time from scientists is that people will ask them, and I've asked this question over and over again, what practical value does any of this have for us? And how do you answer that?
1: Yes, well, I've given this a lot of thought, actually. And I'm about to make a big move from my current job at MIT in the USA to Canada, to the University of Toronto. And Canada is really, really pushing people and encouraging everyone to think about that question. So one thing is that when we want to go to Venus to search for very specific organic molecules, complex organics, but a long list of them, because we don't know what we're looking for, there are a number of miniature molecular sensors being developed in this area. We're developing one in my lab. Other ones like carbon nanotubes are out there. And we're taking all of these and we're trying to accelerate their development and usage in terms of their robustness in the field. And a more complicated thing to explain is selectivity. Like, how do you know you found the molecule that you're targeting? And these have a lot of different uses. You know, they can be used for chemical threat detection. They may have uses in agriculture and medicine in a lot of areas. So it is kind of rare, but it happens that in space science, we invent something or we build things like, you know, medical imaging. Even GPS came out of people experimenting with rockets. But I do see a way, a path to making that more purposeful. These crazy questions we're asking in the search for life, in the origin of life on Earth, in exoplanets, in space science, we really have to push the envelope because we're going to extreme environments. We need more decimal places than we traditionally use here on Earth. So there is room for pushing the envelope in astrobiology and in science, but purposely finding and exploiting and executing the impactful relevance we could have in society.
0: You know, we've been talking for years. You've made such a reputation in exoplanets. This almost seems like a career shift for you, Sarah. Do you view it that way? Why you're changing directions? I'm not saying it's a less of a thing that you're working on, but I'm just wondering personally why the change in direction.
1: Yes, well, I have two reasons. One is a kind of more thoughtful reason, and one is the reality. Okay, so the thoughtful reason is that I love doing new things. I'm really comfortable pushing the envelope, inventing new things, starting new fields. And my original field of exoplanets, and specifically exoplanet atmospheres, got very mature. And there's a lot of amazing young people, and even now people not so young, doing a fantastic job there. And I try to not do things that other people can also do. So that's one reason. I do still work on exoplanets, but something happened, something pretty serious, actually, which gave me pause. And that is that myself and now a growing number of others, my whole heart is in wanting to find signs of life on other planets. But we had a little glitch. And this glitch is how sure can we be that we have found signs of life by way of a gas in an atmosphere that doesn't belong? Here on Earth, we have oxygen, which fills our atmosphere to 20% by volume. But without life, without plants and photosynthetic bacteria, we would have no oxygen. And you know, astronomers first thought of this 100 years ago, that maybe we should look for oxygen on other planets. And they did. They looked on Venus and they looked in other places. And today we're there. We have the James Webb Space Telescope. The field that I founded, Exoplanet Atmospheres, is booming now, and there's thousands of people working on it. And just to make a very long story short, I was here at MIT making a list of all possible molecules that could be considered a sign of life, a biosignature gas on an exoplanet. And one of the molecules that jumped out as my favorite is called phosphine. It's a phosphorus atom tied to three hydrogen atoms, something that on Earth pretty much only exists because of life. Us humans making it as pesticides or bacteria in oxygen-free environments. Well, another astronomer across the globe, Professor Jane Greaves, was also working on phosphine. Very unusual for two astronomers to be thinking about this molecule. And she was purposely trying to find signs of life on Venus by looking for this molecule, which has a signature at radio wavelengths, where she's an expert. Someone connected our two teams, and together with a large team led by Professor Jane Greaves, you may remember this, you may have talked about it on your show, but it was a report about 5 years ago of the detection of phosphine gas in the Venus atmosphere, which couldn't be produced by lightning, volcanoes, meteorites, or any way with known chemistry, thus leaving the possibility for life in the clouds. Do you remember that?
0: I do remember that. I remember, though, there was pushback against that discovery.
1: Lots of pushback. And this ended up very controversial for a number of good reasons. You know, the data is all public. Number one reason, is the signal real? People analyzed the data. Many groups did not recover the signal, although some groups did recover it. Second reason is, if the signal's real, is it attributed to the right gas, phosphine, or could it be another gas? Let's assume for a moment those are true, that the signal is real and that it is phosphine gas. Then the question where all the money is, question number three, is this gas made by life or is it made by some other chemical process? And I'll tell you what, those three questions, people strongly disagree on all three of those points. So let's now switch back to exoplanets. If we're going to fight over this about Venus, how much harder is it going to be for exoplanets? Exoplanets are very far away. They're not even a point of light, really. We see them crossing the face of the parent star, and we have to really, really dig deep in our data analysis methods. And, you know, we see a bunch of spectral features. And same thing, you know, any sign of life is probably going to be a tiny signal. And we'll be asking ourselves, is the signal real? And then we'll be arguing about that. And then we will ask, is it attributed to the right gas that we think it is? Or could it be one of many other gases? And even if we, as astronomers, all agree on those first two, how will we know whether it's made by life or whether it is coming out of the interior of the planet? Because we have no idea what's coming out of the interior. The point is that Venus is right next door. We have sent spacecraft to Venus. We can send more spacecraft to Venus. We have telescopes that can observe it in great detail. But exoplanets, we have almost no information about them. And it makes that problem many, many millions of times harder.
0: Mm-hmm. So do you think that what you discover on Venus might influence how we think about exoplanets?
1: I think so. And I think it has already. And by the way, Ira, I want you to know I'm still working on exoplanets. I'm working really hard to understand all the kinds of planets out there and all the kinds of false positives that might get confused with future potential signs of life. Mm-hmm. But it does in two ways. One is there's efforts to try to find an Earth twin eventually, but will they be Earth twins? Or could Venus twins be the most common thing out there? We don't know yet. Secondly, if we have two planets, Earth and Venus, that are similar in mass and size and interior composition, yet have such different outcomes at their surface, that begs the question, surely there are more planets that are even just as different from Earth and Venus as Venus and Earth are from each other. So yes, Venus and studying it definitely affects our perspective on exoplanets.
0: Mm-hmm. What would it take then to convince you and your peers that yes, there is life on an exoplanet?
1: Well, the reason I mentioned sample return from solar system planets was I think, at least in our solar system, it's going to take us having a sample where we either see little things moving around or we are able to analyze the complex molecules in a complex tapestry that would make up any kind of cell wall. For exoplanets, I am still enthused about finding signs of life. But instead of our generation finding a definitive sign, I do think we'll find lots of things that we could attribute to life, but just not very certain about. And all of these potential biosignature gases will be candidates that will help fuel the next generation of telescopes. And what is that next generation? I certainly have my favorite, and it's going to sound way out there, maybe as crazy as finding signs of life in the Venus atmosphere. But my favorite is called the Solar Gravitational Lens Telescope. The idea is to send a telescope to 500 times the Earth's sun distance. And when we figure out how to do that, that alone would take 20 years to get there, and use our sun as a gravitational lens, because mass bends space. And we'd have to also block out our our sun, but if we chose the right exoplanet system and lined it up perfectly, we could see that background exoplanet magnified in light to like 100 billion times. And we could instead put 1,000 by 1,000 pixels across that planet. So to be convinced, we're going to have to go to like the next paradigm of telescopes.
0: So that telescope would turn its gaze back on our sun, which would be blocked out. But we would see the gravitational lensing of the sun to use it as a telescope.
1: Yes, we would be using, essentially, the sun would be our lens. It would be a gravitational lens magnifying a background chosen planet of interest.
0: You really like to think big ideas, don't you?
1: I do. I do really like big ideas. I love the impossible.
0: And you're so excited about this Venus mission.
1: Well, I am. And it's, you know, when you get so-called bee in your bonnet, or you get obsessed with something and really fixated on things. That's almost the definition of being a scientist. And sometimes you can't explain why, you know, like you don't ask a child, like, why did you learn how to walk? I mean, they just do. And so sometimes in science, we get fixated on something. It's part obsession, part inner voice, you know, part trusting your own judgment. And part of it is just the sheer thrill of the journey of exploration.
0: So if you're a betting woman, are you a betting woman?
1: I'm definitely a betting woman.
0: All right, give me some odds here.
1: Okay, well, my odds for life on Venus are 50-50.
0: Really, that high?
1: Mm-hmm. Yeah, 50-50. And it depends if you're a glass half full or glass half empty kind of person, but yes.
0: Mm-hmm. Well, we're all excited for your adventure here, and we're keeping our fingers crossed, and good luck.
1: Thank you. Thanks a lot, Ira.
0: You're welcome. Dr. Sarah Seeger, astrophysicist and professor of physics and planetary science at MIT. Thank you for taking time to be with us today. Oh, one thing before we go. A special Sci-Fi welcome shout-out to folks listening on KIOS in Omaha, Nebraska. 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
6: One ceasefire fell apart, now they're scrambling to get a new one in place. Spoiler alert, it's a really tough assignment.
7: The Middle East is a complex system. We broke it, and you can't put it back together again.
6: I'm Marco Werman. Today, why negotiations between the U.S. and Iran keep getting stuck on Lebanon. Also on the show, voters in Peru are headed to the polls with a big worry on their minds.
8: In Peru, we are seeing a crime wave like never before.
6: And we'll hear a gripping survival story from Mount Everest, where a Sherpa disappeared on the mountain for 6 days.
9: Everyone had assumed he was dead. His wife told me that she got the phone call that her husband was alive when they were just starting the funeral rituals for him.
6: Plus, breaking a big sweat in German competitive sauna. That's all ahead today on The World.
10: BBC News, I'm John Shea. President Putin says there's no point in meeting Volodymyr Zelensky until the terms of a possible peace deal have been agreed. He was reacting to the Ukrainian president's offer to meet face-to-face to end the war in Ukraine. From St. Petersburg, here's our Russia editor, Steve Rosenberg.
11: In St. Petersburg, the Kremlin leader took the stage and the opportunity to respond to Volodymyr Zelensky's open letter. Ukraine's president had taunted him about his age, bragged about Russian setbacks in the war, but proposed they meet to talk peace. The Kremlin leader wasn't having any of it. Parts of this letter are plain rude, Vladimir Putin said. What's this for? To bring about talks or to make that impossible? I think it's the latter. It's not the author of the letter I need to respond to, President Putin continued, but our soldiers on the front line. I say to them, keep at it, brothers.
10: Reacting to Mr. Putin's rejection, President Zelensky said that, unfortunately, Russia was choosing war again. Two Russian cosmonauts on board the International Space Station have completed the repair of one of two leaks that had caused concern. NASA had directed the other five astronauts to shelter inside a docked SpaceX craft while the work was carried out. Mimi Swaby has more details.
12: NASA and Russia's space agency are the International Space Station's two primary operators. They've debated for months over the cause for and solutions to small air leaks on board. These had been relatively minor, but escalated this week, the amount of air seeping out reportedly doubling. The decision was taken to attempt a more extensive repair. The first leak was quickly sealed by Russian astronauts, while other crew members took shelter in a spacecraft in case an evacuation was required. Preparations are underway to seal the second leak. NASA has announced an end to the so-called safe haven procedures, adding that there is no threat to the crew or spacecraft systems.
10: The World Health Organization and Africa Centers for Disease Control say they need more than $500 million over the next 6 months to combat the current Ebola epidemic in the northeast of the Democratic Republic of Congo. The WHO has been hit with severe funding cuts in recent years. The head of the organisation, Dr. Tedros Adhanom Ghebreyesus, said a coordinated response to the outbreak was crucial.
13: Speed matters, coordination matters, and consistency matters. The opportunity now is to act with clarity and discipline, using a common plan to guide a common effort. If we do that, we can bring this outbreak to an end and strengthen the systems that protect people from the next one.
10: This is the latest world news from the BBC. A federal judge has blocked a series of restrictions placed by the Trump administration on legal immigration following the shooting last year of National Guard members by an Afghan immigrant. District Judge John McConnell ruled that the restrictions imposed on asylum, work permit and citizenship applications from nationals of 39 countries were unlawful. South Africa has introduced a long-acting HIV injection in an attempt to reduce new infections in the country. South Africa has one of the highest HIV rates in the world, amounting to an estimated 13% of the population. Pumza Philani is in Johannesburg.
14: The twice-a-year drug lenacapavir will be made available to 300 public facilities around the country in the most at-risk communities to start. Many in the local health sector have said the arrival of the new drug is a remarkable addition to South Africa's efforts to prevent new HIV infections, which have been slowly creeping up amongst young people. Speaking at the launch, President Cyril Ramaphosa said the drug symbolized hope and meant the country was a step closer towards its goal of having a generation without AIDS.
10: A lieutenant colonel from France's DGSE intelligence agency has been sentenced to 20 years in prison in Mali for undermining state security. Yann Vézilier was arrested last August, as were dozens of Malian soldiers, on suspicion of plotting to overthrow the military government. The French Foreign Ministry referred to Mr. Vézilier simply as a diplomat and said the accusations were without foundation. Carlos Solari, a towering figure in Argentine music, known for his blend of hard rock and punk, has died aged 77. Solari, nicknamed Indio, was inspired by 1960s beatnik poetry and rock, incorporating into his music tango, street slang and criticism of capitalism and state repression. BBC News.
6: This is The World. I'm Marco Werman. Thank you for being here on this Friday. Peruvians are headed back to the polls this weekend to choose their next president. Many voters there are unhappy with the choice they've been left with in this runoff. The candidate on the right is the daughter of a notorious past president whose name is synonymous with corruption, violence, and undermining democracy in Peru. The candidate on the left is embroiled in controversy. He's been accused of fraud. We begin today with the chaotic political situation in Peru. Our guest is Peruvian journalist Marco Cifuentes, based in Spain. He helped us get our heads around how it came down to these two candidates and what that means for the people who are voting on Sunday. He started by talking about one big issue shaping this election, crime.
8: In Peru, we are seeing a crime wave like never before. Peru, traditionally, historically, has never been a violent street crime country. That changed in the last 5-6 years. A lot of guns have made their way into the country, and also a lot of gangs. And that's a radical change in the way of living in Peru.
6: I mean, we should remember there was a period of political violence in Peru, notably
8: yes.
6: The Shining Path guerrillas, but you're saying just like straight up crime, not a thing. To be clear, the extortion is not tied to either candidate. It's being done by gangs now and far predates the race for the presidency. How are the candidates planning to address this issue over the next 48 hours, if it's top of mind for everybody?
8: Well, Fujimori, Keiko Fujimori, is riding in the memory of her father. You know, her father was the president that put an end to that political violence that you were just talking about. But I have to say that that end came with a cost. And that cost was paramilitary groups sponsored by the government. And those groups were the reason that why Fujimori was on jail, because he sponsored personally those groups. But, you know, a lot of Peruvians have a memory of that presidency ending the terrorists' violence. So she, her daughter, says, well, as my father, I can do that with the gang violence. The other candidate, Roberto Sanchez, that rides with the memory of Pedro Castillo, that was the last president elected 5 years ago, he has what we could call an anti-Fujimorist approach with that, because in the last 5 years, the Fujimoristic congressmen and congresswomen, they have sponsored a lot of what in Peru are called pro-crime laws, las leyes pro-crimen, that they have designed to protect them. But in that way, they also protected a lot of criminal activities. They are laws that make the persecution of crime really hard. So the candidate of the left, Roberto Sanchez, he has said that his first action
15: on the office is going to be derogar, put down those laws.
16: What is the overall mood in Peru with regards to this election? How are people feeling about it and about politics in general?
15: You have to take in account that Keiko Fujimori and Roberto Sanchez, on the first round together, they got about 25% of the vote. There is such a little percentage of the population that voted for them. So there is not a lot of excitement. There is not a lot of passion going on. There is this common sense of going to vote for the lesser of evil. And this has happened in Peru, like, I don't know, since the last 3 or 4 elections, going back 20 years. There is not a lot of people happy with this election.
16: I mean, it is understandable that Peruvians are not happy with this choice. Sanchez connected to a disgraced and jailed former president. Fujimori has her own father's legacy of authoritarianism and corruption shadowing her. So if these two candidates were really low scoring, but they emerged with the highest percentage to go into this runoff, why were there not more moderate candidates and more popular options?
15: Well, you know, the first round, it had like 30-something candidates. So it was a lot of dispersion on the vote. There was a centrist candidate, but he came fourth.
16: Yeah, it sounds like California's jungle primary.
15: Yeah, and he came fourth like by nothing, you know. So it was like a matter of a few hundreds of thousands votes. Mm. So it was really close. But I think that Roberto Sanchez had all the force of the rural sons of Peru. So that final push came from those rural zones.
16: We've been talking a lot about the issue of extortion. What else is top of mind for voters?
15: Well, the economy. The economy is, for some people, number one. Peru hasn't really recovered economically from the pandemic. Not really. So,
16: why do you think Peru is unable to kind of successfully emerge from the pandemic?
15: Well, since the pandemic, we've had like 6 presidents. You can make any policy with that instability.
16: That was Peruvian journalist Marcos Cifuentes. He's based in Spain.

0: The negotiations between the U.S. and Iran to end the war have been complicated by Iran's condition that any peace deal must include Lebanon. Iran's aim, it seems, is to protect Hezbollah militants based in Lebanon. Hezbollah, as we've reported, has been launching rockets into Israel since the start of the U.S.-Israeli war on Iran. Israeli forces are now occupying parts of Lebanon and carrying out attacks against the militants. This week, President Trump announced a ceasefire between Lebanon and Israel, but Hezbollah itself was not included in that negotiation, and on the ground, the ceasefire doesn't seem to be holding. The world's Shirin Jafari has been looking into why Iran has made the war in Lebanon a central part of its negotiations with the U.S.
1: A giant yellow and green Hezbollah flag was hoisted up the famous Azadi Monument in Tehran this week. This video, published in Iranian state media and set to revolutionary music, showed men lining up to help get the roughly 2,000 feet flag up the monument. This is yet another reminder of the place that Hezbollah occupies in the Iranian state's discourse. The group, based in Lebanon, has long been an ally of Iran, which financially supports it. Iran's foreign minister, Abbas Araghchi, laid out Tehran's position this week in an interview with a Lebanese TV channel. There is a single path for us in the region, he said, through an interpreter. Either the war stops in both Iran and Lebanon, or it doesn't stop in neither. U.S. Secretary of State Marco Rubio summed up the issue in his remarks at the Senate Committee on Foreign Relations hearing on Tuesday.
2: We are trying to view the Lebanon-Israeli talks as separate and distinct from Iran. And what Iran wants to do is mix it all together.
1: There are several reasons as to why Iran has made Lebanon part of the broader bargaining package with Washington. Sanam Vakil directs the Middle

0: cracks down on attacks in Beirut. Alan Eyre, former U.S. diplomat and Iran expert who worked on the previous nuclear deal, says Iran is using Lebanon to expose the gaps between the U.S. and Israel.
1: Israel is still dedicated to the toppling of the Islamic Republic of Iran and the de-arming of Hezbollah, whereas the United States at this point just wants to get the Strait of Hormuz reopened, cut its losses, and pull out of this war, which has been a strategic blunder on its part.
0: Eyre adds that Iran knows full well that an end to the current war does not necessarily mean it won't be attacked again. And that's why it wants to keep Hezbollah as a deterrence.
1: For Iran, this is a red line. They can't throw Hezbollah under the bus. If they throw Hezbollah under the bus, who's going to align with them in the future?
0: Iran is going through its own financial and domestic challenges, Eyre adds. But an end to the war will likely come with some sort of financial boost for Tehran, possibly the lifting of some sanctions, unblocking of some of its assets, or tolls on ships going through the Strait of Hormuz. And Iran will likely use that money to rebuild its support for its allies in the region, he says. Iran is also taking advantage of this moment to re-establish its own regional role. That's according to Randa Slim. She's the director of the Middle East program at the Stimson Center, a think tank in Washington.
2: There is this narrative in the region that the United States is not a reliable ally, that it abandons its allies quickly. And I think Iran wants to counter that narrative as far as its own relationship with its own partners and proxies.
0: Meanwhile, Slim says there is considerable resentment in Lebanon, even among Hezbollah's own supporters, for going to war with Israel in support of Iran.
2: At the same time, there is not a counter message from the rest of Lebanon to make this community feel secure in their future.
0: In attacks against Hezbollah, Israeli forces have destroyed large parts of south of Lebanon, she adds, leaving the displaced communities with nowhere to return to.
2: I mean, the reality started to sink in that they are not going to go home. And in my opinion, that's going to be the major problem facing Hezbollah after this war is over, is the 1 million plus displaced who cannot go home. Who are going to look at Hezbollah and say, you brought us into this war. What are you going to do to help us rebuild?
0: Today, in an interview with CNN, Lebanon's president, Joseph Aoun, warned Iran's military to stay out of his country's affairs.
3: It's not your country. It's our country. It's our obligation.
0: Aoun went on to add that Iran is using Lebanon as a bargaining chip in the negotiations with the U.S. He also warned Hezbollah that there is no other way than to sit down and talk. Alan Eyre, the former diplomat, says that whatever happens next in the U.S.-Iran negotiations, one thing is clear, that the region has forever changed as the result of the U.S. and Israeli war on Iran.
1: The Middle East is a complex system. We broke it, and you can't put it back together again. So we're in a new normal, and that new normal is going to be, even if, you know, war ends, less stable and more expensive.
0: New alliances are being formed. Old ones are being reassessed. For The World, I'm Shirin Jafari.

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1: Good afternoon. 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It's 20 past three.
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0: This is The World. I'm Marco Werman. There's a tradition in Germany called Aufguss. It combines the heat of a sauna with aromatherapy using essential oils. The practice has evolved into something theatrical now known as Show Aufguss. Yes, it mixes together that aromatherapy and steam with music and choreographed towel movements performed by so-called Aufguss masters, and it's actually become very competitive across the continent. So the World Dispatch reporter Josh Coe to sweat it out for the country's national championships.
1: I'm sitting half naked on a towel in Denmark's largest sauna. It's built like an amphitheater around an oversized sauna oven packed with hot rocks. The room is a sweltering 185 degrees Fahrenheit, and it's filled with 100 sweaty spectators, including me and John Lindgren, a diehard fan of the competition we're about to watch.
2: How many of these Aufguss team shows have you seen?
3: Oh, internationally a lot.
2: Have you seen this team perform before?
3: No, this is brand new because they are cross-national.
1: Before I can ask any more, the doors close and the performers enter. Inside this sweltering theater in the round, I'm about to watch one of the strangest competitions I've ever seen, Show Aufguss. And this first performance is based on the American holiday classic, Home Alone.
4: I made my parents disappear on Christmas. I can do everything I want.
1: It's sort of like Disney on Ice, only instead of a show in an ice rink, everything revolves around steam, scent, and heat inside a sauna. As music blares overhead, the performers pour water and essential oils onto hot rocks, sending clouds of scented steam through the room. Then they grab towels and begin a choreographed dance around the sauna oven, spinning, snapping, and twirling the fabric to direct waves of heat and fragrance at the audience. My nostrils fill with a Christmassy bouquet of cinnamon, clementine, and juniper before everything descends into a slapstick chase scene between the protagonist Kevin and the two burglars.
4: They call the police! No, we got him! Get the bed!
1: In the end, Kevin pulls out a prop pistol, ending the show and the home invasion. It's not really how things go in the original movie, but it's a helpful plot device to condense this feature-length film into a 15-minute steam shower experience. And, more importantly, the crowd loved it. In German, Aufguss means something like pouring on. Traditionally, in this German-style sauna experience, a so-called Aufguss master pours water and essential oils onto hot sauna stones while guests relax in the scented steam. But Show Aufguss takes that ritual totally off the rails, turning the sweaty aromatherapy into competitive performance art. And Aufguss masters competing here in Copenhagen hope to move up to the World Championships in Germany later this year. John Lindgren, my seatmate in the sauna, says he got absolutely hooked on Show Aufguss after attending the 2016 World Championships.
5: And I was like, wow, what is this? It was so weird. It was so amazing. You had team shows and single shows, and it was not what Aufguss was normally about, where you want to give people the sensation of a heat distribution, a heat shower.
1: Competitors aren't just judged on their control of heat and fragrance during the session. They also write, choreograph, and perform these elaborate 15-minute theatrical shows. Rasmus Thompson is leader of the Home Alone team. He says that Show Aufguss is all about creativity, heart, and charisma.
6: Because you usually feel when an Aufguss master really knows this stuff. They walk in, they take in the room, they are like being professional, and they're just like showing joy of what they're actually doing.
1: And he's quite confident about his team's performance this year.
6: With the experience I have, I've been doing this for 8 years now. I've been competing for 7 of them. I won the last 2 years in a row. And competition-wise, it's been not that close. So
1: with his 2 consecutive wins in the show category, Thompson hopes that this team performance will bring him a whole new level of Aufguss glory. But the competition is hot.
4: Do you want to play?
1: This is a coming-of-age romance called The Paper Plane. The performance ran the emotional gambit, at times a goofy romp, at others a steamy affair.
5: It was a nice story. It's one of those things that the judges have started scoring, that you can bring emotions, and I think their show did that.
1: In another category of the competition, the single show, where Aufguss masters perform solo, there was a wide range of performances inside that sauna, from mythological tragedy to unspoken melodrama. Here, an Aufguss master plays a Danish postman, battling depression, isolation, and the elements. He later explained that the use of essential oils like lavender and coffee are intended to evoke his neatly pressed uniform and the daily grind of delivering mail. He circles the room with movements that are at times laborious and woeful, his towel fluttering slowly behind him. That is, until he befriends a dog on his postal route. An invisible, growling mutt that once hounded him comes to love the postman. And the postman, at long last, learns to love himself. Some audience members weren't just sweating, they were wiping back tears. The contest has a jury of four international judges looking at showmanship and technique. A lot like figure skating, points are deducted for mistakes.
7: There's a lot of things that you can do wrong.
1: That's Eric Huma, visiting from the Netherlands. He's one of the four judges today. He says they score for everything from heat control and fragrance use to towel fanning technique and audience reaction.
7: And even when it's too hot, when an Aufguss master puts too much water on the oven, that's too hot, you can also be disqualified.
1: On day four of the championship, Huma and the judges shared their verdict. It seems that a certain combination of technique, storytelling, and charisma won the day. Rasmus Thompson earned first place in both the team and solo categories. Later this year, he'll be heading to the International Show Aufguss Championship in Berlin.
6: Well, it's the third year in a row, so I can call myself triple Danish champ and double Danish champ this year. Yeah, it's a hat trick. That's feeling pretty good.
2: And how are you feeling about Berlin coming up?
6: It's going to be fun, so I'm going to knock him dead.
1: He'll be competing against Aufguss masters from 18 countries, including representatives from one relative newcomer to the competition, the United States. For the world, I'm Joshua Coe in Copenhagen.
0: It's the end of the week, so time to get dancing. Let's climb into the time machine and take ourselves back to 1970s West Africa. You know what, that women know thee. Alokoa, that women yane. This is TP Orchestre Polyrythmo in Benin. They were the band, cranking out hits there from the late 1960s into the 1980s. Polyrythmo were so prolific that, get this, in their prime, they were dropping a hit record every 3 weeks. Translate that to over 200 singles in their catalog, making them one of the most productive bands of the last century. By the end of the 80s, hits for Polyrythmo dried up. Then a decade ago, a couple of brief reunions revived interest in the group. They were back on the road, performing some of their classics and deep cuts. Now some of their more obscure B-sides have come out on the compilation West African Beat, Rare Sevens and EPs from Benin and Niger. Yep, TP Orchestre Polyrythmo were also big in Niger, just to the north of Benin. The band was something of a hit-making machine for the region. You're with the world.

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It is the world on 91.3 WLRN. 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

0: This is The World. I'm Marco Werman. To Nepal now for a wild story from Mount Everest. It's about a Sherpa who, at the end of this climbing season, did not come down from the mountain with the tourists he'd been guiding. Everyone down below thought he died, but that is not what happened to Hillary Dawa Sherpa.
1: It's quite an incredible story. This will go down as one of the greatest sort of adventure survival stories in Everest history.
0: That's Ben Ayers. He's a journalist based in Nepal for Outside Magazine, who's been reporting from base camp at Everest throughout the season. Notably, Ben has also lived in Nepal on and off for about 20 years. He joined us today from Kathmandu for the news from this climbing season, starting with that unreal tale of survival.
1: What happened was this gentleman, Dawa Sherpa, but he was... Dawa is a name that many people share, so everyone gets nicknames, and he's called Hillary Dawa for his strength and prowess in the mountains, although he mainly worked as an expedition cook. This year, he found himself on an expedition being sort of flagged to take a Polish client to the summit. There was a group of four climbers that were going extremely late in the season. On the mountain, basically, everybody knows that the ropes and the ladders through the Khumbu Icefall, that the mountain route will stop being maintained on May 29th. But this group headed up for the summit, and they reached the summit. Other members of the group reached the summit at like 5 p.m. on May 28th. So give them a very limited amount of time to get down. Basically, they were too late. And also, the group was very slow. So already as they headed down the mountain, the group regathered with four of them and oxygen supplies were running low. The Polish climber had very bad frostbite on his hands and things basically unraveled from there. The group split up, and to make a long story short, between Camp 4 and Camp 3 at a place called the Yellow Band, Hillary Dawa sat down to rest and he told the two foreign clients that were with him to go down and that he'd catch up with them. And he was never seen again. Everyone suspected that he had just died from exhaustion right there. But it turns out that he had simply run out of oxygen. It's very common if you run out of oxygen to fall asleep, to become hypoxic. And he woke up some hours later alone on the mountain at about 24,000 feet. And he crawled and slid and worked his way down over the next 6 days. At one point near the bottom, he fell into a deep crevasse. He was stuck at the bottom of the crevasse. I think he thought everything was over then. And then a series of avalanches filled the crevasse with snow, and it gave him a ramp to crawl back out on. And he was finally found at the base of the mountain. After everyone had assumed he was dead, his wife, who I spoke with today, told me that she got the phone call that her husband was alive when they were just starting the funeral rituals for him.
0: Oh, my gosh. I mean, every step of the way is just, I mean, nail-biting. I'm going to go back to just when he woke up from that deep cold, that hypoxia that you were describing. How common is it for someone in that state to wake up?
1: It's not a given. It's very common for them not to wake up. What you hear about more often is people sitting down and never waking up. So he was quite lucky.
0: Yeah, it is an incredible story. Let's move on to what else is happening on Everest. I mean, Hillary Dawa was found by a cleaning crew. I need to ask, why are there cleaning crews on Mount Everest?
1: It's a bit of a misnomer. He was found by a group of people from the SPCC, the Sagarmatha Pollution Control Committee. That's a local NGO that's responsible for basically managing the garbage problem on Mount Everest. They're responsible for – they keep track of all the waste that's taken off the mountain. They have rules in place. And they also are the ones that maintain the climbing route up through the Khumbu Icefall, that first most dangerous section from base camp to camp one. So this group was actually going up to inspect the route and to make sure that all the ladders and everything had been taken down. And that's where they met him at the base of the icefalls.
0: Still, I mean, it does tell us that there is a lot of trash that can be left on Everest on the way up. Do they have to summit all the way to the top to look for waste and see what's going on? I mean, it sounds like dangerous work.
1: Well, yeah, absolutely. I mean, one of the stories about Everest that doesn't get told enough is that actually the mountain is getting cleaner every year. When you see these images of places, of camps on the mountain that are strewn with shredded tents and garbage, a lot of that garbage was left there in the 90s and the early 2000s before this group was actively working and before there were rules in place. This year, there was a rule that above a certain level, basically above Camp 2, each climber had to bring down 6 kilograms of trash in addition to everything that they brought up.
0: Interesting.
1: And they're also using heavy lift drones to carry a lot of this garbage off the lower flanks of the mountain to reduce the risk that workers have to take carrying it and getting it down. So, you know, this year we probably saw between 10 and 20 tons of garbage moved off the mountain, in addition to everything that the climbers brought in themselves.
0: What are you hearing from Nepali communities about this work? And I mean, you sound fairly impressed with the change.
1: I am. I mean, you know, so for me, I've spent the past 2 seasons living at Everest Base Camp and witnessing the industry from the inside out. And I think there's a lot of stories, a lot of positive stories about Mount Everest that don't necessarily get the same traction as the stories of dead bodies and garbage and conga lines, you know, at 25,000 feet. Everest is a big source of pride for Nepal, and Everest climbers are, and the whole Everest sort of mythos here is a big part of the Nepali national identity. So I think that when you're here in Nepal, it's one of the things that when you do travel to base camp or you're a part of the Everest climbing scene, the stoke, the excitement and the community, that's actually Everest is a lot of fun. And it's just not something that you necessarily see, well, especially because a lot of Western climbers also want to flex and talk about how hard it actually was. The climbing is hard, there's no doubt. But the community, and there are really a lot of good things happening on the mountain.
0: So how do people in Nepal today see the global traveler hikers who descend on the country to knock this thing off their bucket list?
1: I think that people in Nepal, by and large, are grateful for the economic impact of Mount Everest. And, you know, there are tons of climbers, tons of people that are kind of, especially now you're seeing people coming from the marathon running world. You know, people who are not necessarily mountaineers are coming to get it off their bucket list. Mm. And Nepal and Nepalis are all too happy to accommodate. It's a big source of income for a lot of people, and especially for people who don't, from rural areas. So people like Hilary Dawa, they don't have a lot of other alternatives for income. And what climbing also offers, or, you know, 8,000 meter climbing, climbing on Mount Everest and these high peaks, is it's one of the few industries in Nepal you can come into without an education, and you can work your way up the ladder. If you work hard, if you're honest, if you're diligent, you can make a living, you can feed your family, and there's potential for career advancement. It's very hard to find other opportunities like that in Nepal, and that's why a huge percentage of the country is actually abroad sending money back. So it's actually a pretty good gig for people here, despite the danger.
0: I know you've spoken with a lot of locals. There are videos of these people who have summited, Nepalis who have summited Everest many times without the fame that comes with it when a Westerner coming for sport pulls it off. What kinds of things have people told you about that?
1: I mean, this is a case we're going to see now with Hilary Dawa. He's right now, at the moment, the most famous Nepali globally.
0: Well, that is an interesting side benefit.
1: Yeah. But in terms of like this pattern of Western climbers coming in and taking a lot of credit for a climb that was very much supported by, made possible by locals who have climbed the mountain 20, 25 times or whatever, there isn't necessarily, I think it's one of the things where Nepali tourism workers, people who work in the tourism industry, are very good at providing service to clients. They know enough to not necessarily get bent out of shape about it. And the guys are extremely strong and they know it and they're quite confident, but they're very happy to be working in that industry. It's not to say that there aren't opportunities for change and ways that things could be better. A lot of people here are talking about, had Hilary Dawa been a foreigner, and had a foreigner sat down on the mountain, been unable to continue, would he have been left? Would they have called a rescue? And the answer to that is almost inevitably yes. So there's still progress, but I think in terms of the industry, the Nepali workforce and the Nepali people on Mount Everest are becoming more and more professional every year. There's a lot of these IFMGA, which is sort of like the PhD in mountaineering. There's a lot of guides in Nepal who have completed this 6 or 8 year course. And that's also why we don't see so many deaths on the mountain this year. It's not that the mountain is less dangerous, and it's not that there's fewer people. It's that the Nepali workforce has just gotten very good at rescues.
0: Reports say this has been a record year for successful summit attempts. Have there been more attempts across the board, or are climbers just having a better go of it because of climbing conditions or other reasons?
1: Yeah, no, this year was, it broke all the records. There was 492 permits for Mount Everest issued. So 492 foreigners were trying their hand at climbing Everest. On average on the mountain, you probably see two Nepalis trying to summit supporting those for each foreign client that's coming. So in essence, you had 1,500 people trying to climb. At the end of the day, it was just over 1,000 people summited. And that was just from the Nepal side. Mm. So this year, the Chinese or Tibetan side of the mountain was closed. And so that was a huge record. I think the reason this year it was so successful is there was an uncannily good stretch of weather. There was about a week of fairly good summit weather. It was windy and cold, but it allowed a lot of people to have a chance at getting their shot at the top of the world, when generally that becomes much more compressed. Usually you only get a handful of days.
0: So the idea of summiting the mountain and the economics, I imagine that's one side of what Everest represents for locals. What is the spiritual significance of Everest, or Sagarmatha, as they say it in Nepal, for Nepalis?
1: Yeah. Interestingly, you know, Sagarmatha is a name, it's a Hindu name that was given by people in Kathmandu. The locals, the Sherpa community and the Tibetan Buddhist community in the area, call Everest Chomalungma.
0: Right.
1: That was the original name of the mountain. And Chomalungma means they believe that all mountains in the area are sacred, but Everest in particular is where this goddess named Myeolung Sama lives. And she is one of five sisters. And so it's a very sacred peak. And so for the locals, what you see on the mountain is that for the Nepali climbers, there's a spiritual dimension to staying safe and being successful on the mountain that they take very, very seriously. There's a lot of rituals, a lot of incense burning. Some climbers won't eat meat while they're at base camp for fear of sort of polluting the mountain. Mm-hmm. And they have a very, very different relationship with the space than a typical Western climber does. And they really believe it. You know, when something happens on the mountain, in addition to calling a rescue, they will also start, you know, making offerings. People very much believe that is a key to the success of the seasons, is keeping this goddess Myeolung Sama in their favor.
0: Yeah, and as you say that, my thoughts go back to Hilary Dawa and what his wife was preparing to do, thinking about his funeral. That's just so grim, but thank goodness that didn't happen.
1: Yeah, no, exactly. I mean, it was a miracle of miracles for them. It also turns out, I mean, the amazing thing about his story is that something similar happened to him last year. He was on a different expedition and he was lost in the snow for 4 days before he was finally returned to safety. It seems like he's had a string of either the best luck or the worst luck of almost any climber in the country.
0: That's amazing. That's incredible. Ben, finally, in your years covering this part of the Himalayas and reporting on Everest, what stands out to you about this season and what will you be taking into 2027?
1: I think what stood out to me about this season is some of the shifting dynamics on the mountain. And I think this season we got a peek into the future of Everest. And what that means is we were seeing a lot of technology being used, these heavy lift drones, to start shuttling gear and goods up onto the mountain. This is the first year that was sort of done at scale. Mm. But then also when you see the numbers that we're looking at and the demographics of the climbers are changing. American climbers used to be the biggest demographic, but this year it was the Chinese climbers.
0: Oh, interesting.
1: And that's changing the way the mountains climbed. It's changing the way that the businesses are run. And so I think for me this year is like what we'll probably see in the future is a mountain that's more tech savvy, that's probably better managed, but a mountain that is not any less popular, any less crowded. And I think that it will become a challenge for the Nepali government. They'll either need to implement some sort of limits or regulations, or the mountain will probably exceed its carrying capacity at some point. I'm optimistic that those regulations will be in place. You know, there have been a lot of conversations about that in Kathmandu, but we'll have to see what happens.
0: That was Ben Ayers of Outside Magazine. He joined us from the capital of Nepal, Kathmandu. As you know, we often speak with musicians on the show to hear the backstories behind songs across the globe. The song you're about to hear, though, will surprise you when you find out who helped to compose it. The world's Bianca Hillier learned more about these musicians last year.
2: Ellie Wilson has lived a lot of lives as a musician. First, she went to school to get classically trained as a violinist. Then she joined a rock band. Next, a folk band. Now, she's pivoting again.
3: Nature has always been like a huge inspiration for me personally, and finding a way where I can actually explore the issues of climate change and nature not being a scientist, but through my medium, which is music, is like an amazing thing.
2: To do this, Wilson teamed up with a much maligned, or at least overlooked, member of the animal kingdom, moths. First, she got data about moth movement from scientists looking at biodiversity at the UK Centre for Ecology and Hydrology.
3: So they put monitoring systems in various places around the UK, and they can actually monitor the kind of movement and the types of moths that are happening in those locations.
2: Over 80 species of moths interacted with one of the monitoring stations, and Wilson assigned a unique sound to each species. For example,
3: so every time an elephant hawk moth landed on that machine, it had its own unique little sound.
2: Some species got assigned soft synths or bright keyboards or glockenspiels.
3: You know, all these little tiny little percussive sounds as well, and they're all individual species of moth.
2: Altogether, it sounds like this. The final piece is called Moth and Human. It's 12 minutes long and debuted at an English music festival last weekend. The different sounds represent the ebb and flow of all the different moths. Wilson says this isn't just a lesson in tech and creativity. She wants people to appreciate the flying insects for all they do.
3: Throughout history, they've had a bad name. Through folklore and symbolism, they're seen as being the bringers of the dead and, you know, witches.
2: A couple species are also known to make a meal out of nice sweaters. But on the whole, moths are key pollinators, just like bees and butterflies.
3: Moths are just as important, but they're out at nighttime when we're asleep and we don't see them. They're quite beautiful. Some of them are really beautiful. I mean, they could definitely, take butterflies, give them a run for their money sort of thing.
2: In many places, these nocturnal beauties are at risk, including the UK, where studies show that the overall number of moths has decreased by 33% since the late 60s due to warmer and drier weather. But Wilson says scientists know there is some real fatigue around biodiversity and climate change messaging.
3: Everyone's going on about biodiversity here, this biodiversity that, you know, declining here and all that kind of thing. And sometimes it becomes a bit stale when they're trying to tell the stories that they're doing. So doing it through art gives it another lease of life.
2: For The World, I'm Bianca Hillier.

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0: This is The World. I'm Marco Werman. Next week, the Men's World Cup kicks off in Mexico City. A metropolis of 23 million people is preparing for millions more to pour in, with last-minute renovations, security plans, and public celebrations. The tournament is also raising questions about who really benefits. From Mexico City, The World's Tibi Saizea reports on how criminal cartels may be using the World Cup to their advantage.
5: Mexico City is already chaotic on a normal day. Lots of traffic, street vendors, the metro is crowded, and somebody somewhere is almost always protesting. But in the final stretch before the World Cup, the chaos has reached another level. There are construction crews, closed metro stations, replacement buses, dust, detours, and protests. Lots of them. A few days ago, local media counted 13 demonstrations across the city for all kinds of causes, and some ended with tear gas. Still, a lot of people here are looking forward to the World Cup.
6: Pues todo chido. O sea, todo México otra vez unido para ir a ver los partidos apoyando al país, o sea.
5: Máximo del Olivar, a young soccer fan, is excited for Mexico to feel united around soccer again. For him, it's a good chance to profit from tourism and improve some infrastructure. But many fans are fed up because the games are out of reach.
7: Sí me emociona. Pero es triste escuchar el costo del boleto.
5: Delfino Ramos says he's sad after he learned how much tickets cost. For the opening match here in Mexico City, they range from about $500 to more than $3,000. That tension between excitement and frustration is everywhere. And one question keeps coming up: who actually benefits? On paper, the event is good for the tourism industry and temporary workers, but economists say the broader impact is modest, mostly benefiting big corporations and elites. Security analysts say there is another group watching the money: organized crime.
8: I mean, the influx of millions of tourists, that also is kind of like an economic boom for the criminal market.
5: David Mora from the International Crisis Group says tourists spend money on things like hotels, restaurants, nightlife, transportation, drugs, and sex. And in Mexico, criminal groups already know how to profit from all of that. Chris Dalby, a security expert, says it's a business opportunity for the cartels.
9: A staple of theirs is money laundering through tourism infrastructure, extorting hotels, restaurants, bars, which is why this theory that the cartels are going to disrupt the World Cup is a little bit of a fantasy, because there's so much money that they can make.
5: Recent financial intelligence reports cited by local media show what that could look like on the ground. They describe suspicious activity near Mexico City's soccer stadium, like apartments paid for in cash, gas stations, restaurants, and small businesses leased far above market price, and in some cases, violent takeover of businesses. These cases are hard to verify independently because people are afraid to speak publicly about this. But security analysts say the pattern fits what criminal groups often do.
10: Obviamente, México es un país muy vulnerable por la enorme cantidad que hay de células criminales en las ciudades sede, ¿no?
5: Security expert Eduardo Guerrero says criminal groups already operate in Mexico's host cities. So they are likely to have a hand in parts of the visitor economy, like rides from the airport, places to stay, and what people buy around the stadium. But Guerrero says that doesn't mean fans should panic.
10: Los grupos criminales van a tratar de operar, pero de una manera muy discreta.
5: He says criminal groups may try to operate quietly and without violence because their incentive is not to scare tourists away, it's to profit from them. Guerrero says there is another reason criminal groups may avoid violence during the tournament, and that is U.S. intelligence.
10: Las organizaciones criminales tienen un gran incentivo para portarse bien, digamos, porque va a haber una gran cantidad de agentes encubiertos de inteligencia estadounidense en México.
5: He says American agencies are expected to be watching closely, and criminal groups know that. One collective expressing concern is sex workers.
11: Muchos dicen que con la llegada del mundial pues viene el turismo sexual, pero a nosotras nos preocupa mucho por todo esto de la trata.
5: A sex worker who asked to be named Ilse says she's worried because even when sex work is legal in Mexico, cartels may increase trafficking and forced prostitution with the influx of tourists. The Mexican government says it is preparing a massive security operation with 100,000 personnel deployed, rings of security, and drones to patrol around key sites. Still, Guerrero says visitors should take precautions.
10: No aterrar a la gente, ni mucho menos, pero sí decir pues que están en un país.
5: He says this is not about scaring them. It's about being careful in a place where criminal groups are creative about making money. So he says it's best to avoid drugs, be careful where you go at night, don't carry a lot of cash, use taxis or ride apps you can trace, and book hotels and rentals through platforms you trust. For the world, I'm Tibisa Isea in Mexico City.
0: Before we leave you today, the Pacific island nation of Fiji just got an offer it did refuse. A French fashion mogul and an Australian billionaire pitched an idea to send non-recyclable trash from all over the region to Fiji and then burn it as a source of energy. The proposal included construction of an incinerator in the tropical paradise for that purpose. Fijians objected loudly. The country's ambassador to the UN also warned against the plan, saying his country should not become the ashtray of the Pacific. That is a reference to the hazardous ash expected to come from the incinerator and the public health risks associated with it. And now it's official. The Fijian government has said no to the plan, and that news sends us cleanly into the weekend. The World is produced by GBH and PRX, broadcasting weekdays from the Nan and Bill Harris studio in Boston. You can find us online anytime at theworld.org and more reporting on YouTube. We are at The World News GBH. I'm Marco Werman. Have a great weekend. We'll see you right back here on Monday.
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2: Good afternoon. We're coming up to 4 o'clock and All Things Considered is next, including big tech has experienced widespread layoffs in the past few years and many highly skilled workers are pivoting to learning trades.
13: This is going to be all the apprentices working on building ductwork. You got all the tools, forklifts. In the back there's welding.
2: Why vocational work can feel like a safer bet than tech. 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
15: President Trump and congressional Republicans are managing growing tensions between themselves.
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15: I'm Elsa Chang.
16: And I'm Scott Detrow. After widespread layoffs, a lot of tech workers are making big career moves.
13: This time it was a little bit harder in a way because now I had to compete with people who had 5, 6, 7 years of experience.
15: Also, there's mounting evidence suggesting that GLP-1 drugs also help reduce cancer risk.
17: Some of these pathways will lead to weight loss, but other pathways will lead to reduction in inflammation.
16: And South Africa rolls out a new HIV drug that could dramatically cut infection rates.
15: Those stories and more after this news.
18: Live from NPR News, I'm Lakshmi Singh. Restaurants, bars, construction, healthcare, local governments all account for the steady source of job gains and a much stronger than predicted jobs report for the month of May. The Labor Department revealed today that the economy added 172,000 jobs, not so much in the financial sector where banks and insurance companies lost jobs. A federal judge in Rhode Island has struck down several policies that limited legal immigration. NPR's Jimena Bustillo reports is the latest legal setback for efforts to slow down the processing of applications from people already in the U.S.
19: In his opinion, Judge John McConnell Jr. says recent policy changes place the lives of, quote, countless individuals on hold solely by virtue of their countries of birth. About 6 months ago, the administration paused the processing of any immigration application from citizens of the 39 countries with travel restrictions to the U.S. This includes work permit renewals, visas, green cards, and citizenship applications. The administration has justified its policies by saying more vetting needs to be done. Other federal judges have ordered the administration to process the applications for a select group of immigrants who have joined various lawsuits. Jimena Bustillo, NPR News.
18: Palestinian authorities are expressing alarm over the Israeli parliament's decision to give tax breaks to residents of illegal settlements in the occupied West Bank. Nuha Musleh has more from Ramallah.
20: The new law gives residents of dozens of settlements tax breaks of several thousand dollars a year. Although it is illegal under international law, Israel is encouraging settlement on occupied Palestinian property. Palestinian Authority official Amir Oudeh told NPR the move was a step towards illegally annexing the West Bank. Earlier this year, the Israeli government extended controls over the territory and allowed Jewish Israelis to buy West Bank land directly. Attacks by Israeli settlers have also increased in an attempt to drive Palestinian families from the West Bank, according to a report by UN experts this week. For NPR News, I'm Noha Musleh in Ramallah.
18: Today, we are remembering our colleagues, award-winning NPR photojournalist David Gilkey and Afghan interpreter for NPR and photojournalist Zabiullah Tamana. They were targeted and killed in Afghanistan covering the war 10 years ago today. Gilkey covered many stories for NPR, including wars in Iraq and Afghanistan and the devastating 2010 earthquake in Haiti.
4: It's hard, but you can't get caught up in it and become part of it. You still need to maintain your state of mind that you are helping tell this story.
18: David Gilkey and Zabi Tamana are the only NPR journalists to have been killed in the line of duty. From Washington, this is NPR News.
21: From the WLRN newsroom, I'm Helen Acevedo. Orange County Mayor Jerry Demings announced today he has prostate cancer and is suspending his campaign for governor. Demings made the announcement at a press conference following an upbeat State of the County address in which he focused on his accomplishments in office since 2018. He says he'll focus now on his health, on completing his second term as mayor, and on his family.
22: Monday of this week, I received some bad news from my doctor, who confirmed that I have prostate cancer. And because of that, I am going to suspend my campaign for governor.
21: Demings was among 11 candidates vying for the Democratic nomination in the governor's race. Miami-Dade County has initiated eminent domain proceedings to purchase a highly sought-after fuel depot for Port Miami on the wealthy enclave of Fisher Island. Mayor Daniela Levine-Cava announced the move today, saying months-long negotiations with the developer that owns the facility were unsuccessful. The proposed price, she said, was too high. The county will now seek to purchase the land for fair market value to ensure Port Miami has a permanent fuel source. For more news and stories from this afternoon, visit our website at WLRN.org. This is WLRN News. I'm Helen Acevedo.
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0: 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I'm Scott Detrow in Washington.
1: And I'm Elsa Chang in Culver City, California. Well, after delays, infighting, and more delays, the Senate voted early this morning to fund ICE and Border Patrol until the end of President Trump's term. This could have been easy for Republicans, but it turned into a protracted fight between Senate Republicans and the president. Congressional reporter Sam Greenglass and White House correspondent Franco Ordonez have been reporting on how things got so complicated. Hello to both of you.
2: Hello, Elsa.
3: Hey, Elsa.
1: Hey. Okay, so this immigration bill passed even though there were some Republicans threatening that they would not vote for it because they had separate concerns about one of President Trump's personal priorities, this separate fund that would compensate people claiming that they were victimized by the government, right? So Sam, can you just talk about what does all of this infighting say about Republicans right now? What do you think?
3: So there's always been this small camp of Republicans willing to criticize the president. What I think this blow-up did is reveal maybe more widespread frustrations below the surface. Mm-hmm. And it also tested how far those frustrated members are actually willing to go to push back. These tensions were already simmering as Trump started endorsing primary opponents to incumbent members of his own party this spring. But the thought of taxpayers possibly compensating January 6 rioters may have been a breaking point for a broader swath of lawmakers who lived through that day. Retiring Republican Senator Tom Tillis of North Carolina also said the fund was a political liability.
4: You're exposing every one of our members who are in cycle to having to deal with this between today and Election Day, and that makes no sense for something that the DOJ says they're not moving forward with.
3: And so we saw a new group of detractors emerge, like Dan Sullivan of Alaska and John Husted of Ohio. What did they have in common? They're among the most vulnerable Republicans this fall. So not only did this anti-weaponization fund almost jeopardize a top priority of Trump in terms of immigration funding, it could also endanger Republicans' ability to hold on to control of Congress.
1: So if Trump knew that this was going to be a problem, even for his own party, why do it?
2: Well, I mean, as we've seen and as we've reported, Trump's focus has been on other things, not on the legislation necessary, but on the retribution. I mean, he's never really been a consensus builder. Even in his first campaign, he went after Republicans almost as much as he did Democrats. But for this to happen now, before the midterms, I do think is revealing, and it just demonstrates how Congress is not a priority for Trump.
1: Huh. Well, speaking of the midterms, we have heard over and over again that Republicans need Trump to focus on the economy, right? So, Franco, what do you think? Has President Trump been doing that?
2: Well, I mean, he says he is, and his aides say he is, and they cite his tax policies, his trade work, his drug pricing efforts. But he's also been traveling a bit, and there's also been so much attention on Iran and also, these legacy items like the White House ballroom, fixing the reflecting pool. I mean, really, he's been more interested in building things, kind of a physical legacy rather than a policy legacy. And I would say Americans have noticed. I mean, polls show people are souring on the president's handling of the economy, including some Republicans. And it's really not hard to see why. I mean, because gas prices continue to rise to now more than $4 a gallon. Stuff's expensive.
3: And that is frustrating to some Republicans in Congress. Senator Bill Cassidy of Louisiana, he went on the floor this week and chastised Trump for not spending his energy trying to do things like lower the cost of health care.
5: Mr. President Trump, get engaged.
1: Okay, so it's clear that some congressional Republicans are pretty frustrated, but is this a sign of something more? Like, do you think this could be the beginning of a lame duck period for President Trump?
2: I mean, maybe, but I think it's a little early to say that. I would actually, though, say that I think Trump looks at Congress as kind of existing in this perpetual lame duck period. I mean, he's often criticizing Congress for moving too slow, for not being loyal enough, for failing to pass his priorities. I mean, really, much of his second term has been about expanding his executive power so that he could bypass Congress.
3: Yeah, and Congress has relinquished a lot of that power willingly, though Trump still does technically need Congress. Just next week, the Foreign Intelligence Surveillance Act, or FISA, is expiring, and it is up to Congress to reauthorize it, something that Trump wants.
1: Right. So Trump still needs Congress. But Franco, does it seem like President Trump is hearing some of this pushback from some congressional Republicans, like actually acknowledging what they're saying?
2: I mean, to a degree. I mean, one example, take the resistance to Trump's pick to lead national intelligence. Republicans have raised concerns that Bill Pulte has no intelligence experience and is known more as a Trump attack dog. Trump was actually asked about that pushback, and he said that Pulte was not going to be a permanent choice. That said, you know, there's really nothing stopping Trump from keeping Pulte in that acting role indefinitely. I mean, he did that a lot in his first administration. So, yes, he's paying attention, and yes, he's responding when he's forced to. But I'll just add, it is a rare occurrence and also limited in scope.
1: Okay. But then I guess my question is, are these tensions just another example of, you know, a momentary conflict within the party that eventually resolves when Republicans remember, oh, yeah, Trump is really, really popular with the party's base?
3: Yeah, I do wonder, though, as members turn from this primary season to the November election, will more of them reevaluate whether loyalty to the president continues to be worth it? Though there was so much talk from Republicans about reining in this anti-weaponization fund, and a significant number did support amendments to do that, but when those amendments failed and push came to shove, they signed off on the immigration funding legislation anyway, and Trump got what he wanted.
2: You know, it's pretty common for lawmakers to reevaluate their loyalty before the general election. But I mean, like so many times before, Trump has been counted out only to emerge as influential as ever. I mean, he was written off after the 2020 election and after the January 6th riots. I mean, frankly, a lot could change in the next few months, especially if the war ends and gas prices go down. I mean, Trump could be looking at a much better political situation if the economy improves, and so would his influence.
1: That is NPR White House correspondent Franco Ordonez and NPR congressional reporter Sam Greenglass. Thank you to both of you.
2: Thank you.
3: You're welcome.
0: The tech industry and its workforce have faced wave after wave of layoffs in the past few years, and perhaps no place is feeling the pain more than Seattle. According to data from the U.S. Census Bureau, before the post-pandemic layoffs started in 2022, 15% of Seattle's labor force worked in tech, a higher share than any other major U.S. city. From member station KUOW, Monica Dickelsberg spoke with workers driven out of tech and into unexpected places.
6: When Brett Burden went from working in his family's pack and ship store to handling crisis communication for Microsoft,
7: it felt awesome. It felt like I had finally gotten like a real big boy job that paid a lot more and felt real and big and important.
6: Then the pandemic happened. Burden was part of Microsoft's contractor army, legions of workers hired by third parties that are often the first to go in a layoff. He spent a year looking for a new gig before landing another contractor role for Microsoft. But in 2023, Microsoft, Amazon, and other tech companies laid off more than 200,000 workers, claiming they needed to correct for overhiring during the pandemic. That included Burden.
7: This time it was a little bit harder in a way because now I had to compete with people who had 5, 6, 7 years of experience, people who had computer science degrees. I'd never graduated college. I was pretty low on the totem pole.
6: The layoffs continued in the years that followed as tech companies looked to free up billions in capital to build data centers. Burden decided it was time for a hard pivot.
7: Yeah, so this is the shop. This is going to be the all the apprentices working on building ductwork. You got all the tools, forklifts. In the back, there's welding and stuff.
6: He started like training to become an HVAC technician. It's a field in high demand thanks to the data center boom. He says he chose it in part because it feels like a safer bet than tech.
7: I'd like to see a drone go through a ceiling and fix an air handler or work with the really minute details while computing pressure charges and electrical flow while we're 10 feet up in the air. There's no way they can automate that.
6: So is learn a trade the new learn to code? Some seem to think so. Enrollment in 2-year vocational programs has increased almost 20% since 2020,

0: some sort of ideal American dream or something like that.
1: But after that layoff, and then another, and then a high-stress job he ended up quitting, DiPaolo left tech. Today, he's driving a shuttle bus for Microsoft. His passengers are the type of people DiPaolo once called peers.
0: I sometimes have a conversation, and they're usually kind of surprised when I tell them that I'm a software engineer.
1: He's considered trying to get back into tech, but he's worried artificial intelligence will make coding obsolete. Whether that's already starting to happen remains an open question.
2: AI is certainly part of the story.
1: Lisa Simon is chief economist at Revelio Labs, a workforce intelligence firm that crunches the numbers on the labor market.
2: I do think any AI impacts we're seeing in tech so far are anticipatory effects.
1: She says there's not strong evidence companies are replacing workers with AI, but they're betting they will be able to, or at least make their current workers more productive. That means more layoffs and a slowdown in hiring.
2: Even though we're not fully really seeing these, like, increases in productivity just yet.
1: Simon says it's difficult to measure just how much work is being handed over to AI. But the possibility is impacting the decisions that tech companies and workers are making today. For NPR News, I'm Monica Nicholsberg in Seattle.
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1: Good afternoon. This is 91.3 WLRN. Great to have you along.
2: There's a lot of news to digest each week. And yes, that news can give you a bit of heartburn. But WLRN has a weekend antidote, a good story, and a good laugh. Whether it's The Moth, Wait, Wait, Don't Tell Me, Livewire, or Snap Judgment, your weekend elixir awaits.

0: Still to come with All Things Considered, since returning to office, President Trump has deported more than 200 Filipino mariners. They are accused of crimes, but without evidence.
1: They didn't give you due process just to defend yourself. 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
0: Almost none of them have been formally charged. 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The time is 20 past four.
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1: It's All Things Considered from NPR News. I'm Scott Detrow.
2: And I'm Ilsa Chang. There's mounting evidence suggesting that GLP-1 drugs also help reduce cancer risk. NPR's Yuki Noguchi reports that several recent studies find a strong correlation, but now the question is why?
3: GLP-1 drugs act on hormones influencing the brain and gut, reducing hunger and slowing digestion. They originally treated diabetes, but because they act on powerful metabolic levers, they've proved useful against obesity, heart disease, sleep apnea, potentially addiction, and

0: now cancer. GLP-1 drugs' potential use in preventing or controlling cancer was a major theme among the research presented by the American Society of Clinical Oncology at its recent meeting. Dr. Julie Grelow, the group's chief medical officer, notes the data all show strong correlation, not causation.
1: It ties into a body of knowledge about exercise and healthy lifestyles after a cancer diagnosis.
0: The most prominent GLP-1-related research published in the Journal of Clinical Oncology looked at the medical and prescription records of over 10,000 patients with early-stage cancer. Half started GLP-1s after diagnosis. The others took a different diabetes medicine.
1: Of the 7 solid tumors they chose to look at, they saw a decreased progression to metastatic disease in 6 out of the 7 cancers, 4 of which were statistically significant.
0: In other words, drugs significantly appeared to lower risks in breast, colorectal, liver, and non-small cell lung cancers. Radiologist Elizabeth McDonald is at University of Pennsylvania and co-authored a different study, also published in the Society's journal. It matched mammogram images to a prescription database. Through that analysis, McDonald says, women between age 45 and 80 taking GLP-1 drugs were 30% less likely to develop breast cancer. And while cancer risks also decline when weight is lost through diet or bariatric surgery, McDonald says the protective effects with GLP-1s appear greater.
2: The weight loss alone just didn't account for the magnitude of the observed effect.
0: How? McDonald suspects, in the process of up or down regulating hormones having to do with hunger and digestion, GLP-1s also trigger other hormonal pathways.
2: Some of these pathways will lead to weight loss, but other pathways will lead to reduction in inflammation. So they have multiple effects.
0: Chronic inflammation can stimulate tumor growth. And more trials are now starting to look at how GLP-1s might influence that. Oncologist Coral Omania at Rutgers plans to follow 40 breast cancer patients starting tirzepatide, another GLP-1 drug also called Mounjaro or Zepbound. Omania plans to track changes in DNA cancer markers in the blood and hormone and inflammation activity in fat cells.
3: And as we're treating them, we are going to trace and see how these cells are the immune cells are behaving.
0: That, she says, will hopefully lead to better understanding as how best to use GLP-1 drugs against cancer. Yuki Noguchi, NPR News.
4: Months after its elections that most of the West considers a sham, Myanmar is trying to establish diplomacy internationally, even as a brutal civil war continues inside the country. Michael Sullivan reports, and heads up, this report contains the sounds of gunfire.
5: Not that long ago, Myanmar's military, or Tatmadaw, was reeling from a determined opposition, with ethnic armed organizations routing the military in the north of the country and arming and emboldening volunteer People's Defense Forces elsewhere. But that time has passed.
6: The military is beginning to mount a comeback on the battlefield, retaking key crossroads, strategic corridors, and now just beginning to launch thrusts directly into the opposition strongholds.
5: Morgan Michaels is a Myanmar analyst at the International Institute for Strategic Studies in Singapore.
6: So we've seen a complete shift, a reversal in the trajectory of the conflict. Now it's the one who has the initiative, and it's the opposition forces that are in serious trouble, and in some cases even beginning to collapse.
5: And the government has been quick to trumpet its recent gains on state-run media. Like this anchor announcing the recent capture of a key township and gold mining town in the Sagang region, with government troops celebrating. And in the commercial hub of the country, Yangon, it's sometimes hard to tell there's a civil war still raging in the countryside. Nightclubs like this one are booming and real estate prices downtown skyrocketing. A new normal more than 5 years after the coup, says analyst Min Zaw U.
7: In Yangon, the land prices in the city, the land prices actually more than what we can buy in, like, in Maryland suburb.
5: Much of the turnaround in the war, analysts say, can be attributed to the military adopting new tactics and with China putting its thumb on the scale in their favor in order to protect Beijing's economic interests in the country. Ethnic armed organizations linked to China that used to provide arms to local resistance fighters, or PDFs, have turned off the spigot to those local fighters, for example, with the rest of the world preoccupied or indifferent.
8: It's not a good time to be a Myanmar revolutionary trying to fight to overthrow the control of the military.
5: That's Richard Horsey, senior Myanmar analyst at the International Crisis Group. In addition, the self-proclaimed Government in Exile, or NUG, hasn't proven itself a reliable partner for local resistance groups either, says analyst Min Zaw U.
7: Many PDFs or the local fighters, they arm themselves rather than they receive arms and ammunition from NUG to full extent. Most of these units struggle themselves.
5: Struggle in part because both local donors and many fighters are exhausted and disheartened after more than 5 years of war. 30-year-old PDF medic Kant Ka left the movement a few months back. After the coup in 2021, I had a chance to go to another country, but I went to the jungle to fight, she says. But now, after years of fighting, I feel we're at a dead end. Corruption, incompetence, all have made me frustrated, she says. I sacrificed my life for the revolution, but all I got back was disappointment. And now there's a new, emboldened, military-backed government, one that's seized the diplomatic initiative with its recent election and is confident Russia and China will fill any gaps created by shortages created by the ongoing conflict between the U.S. and Iran. Richard Horsey.
8: The military will make sure it has the diesel and the aviation fuel and the fertilizer that it needs to make explosives, but it'll be the ordinary people of Myanmar who will pay the price.
5: For NPR News, I'm Michael Sullivan in Chiang Rai, Thailand.

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1: Florida Atlantic University in Boca Raton presents Agatha Christie's The Hollow, live on stage from June 12th through the 28th. This murder mystery takes you to a glamorous country weekend that turns deadly when Dr. Christo was found murdered. Surrounded by a wife, a mistress, a former lover, and a tangled web of secrets, nearly everyone has a motive, but only one is guilty. 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

0: It's All Things Considered from NPR News. I'm Elsa Chang.
1: And I'm Scott Detrow. Coming up, a new HIV prevention drug could transform South Africa's fight against the virus.
0: But U.S. aid cuts could slow down the drug's impact.
2: Their launch today marks a turning point in our nation's fight against HIV.
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3: Live from NPR News in Washington, I'm Duane Brown. The Labor Department says employers added 172,000 jobs last month, the third month in a row of sizable job gains. Healthcare, restaurants, and local government accounted for most of the hiring in May, while the financial services sector saw job losses. However, economist Diane Swonk at KPMG says we are seeing a lot of fracturing and inequality in the economy right now, with college graduates facing the highest unemployment rate in more than a decade.
4: You see this sort of really two economies emerge where the ultra-rich and well-heeled are still stepping out and going to restaurants and traveling, and that is buoying service sector inflation, but hurting those who can afford it least. Low and middle-income households, inflation is the most regressive of taxes out there.
3: She says higher inflation is eroding consumers' purchasing power. A new report shows more than 40% of U.S. adults, Gen Xers, millennials, Gen Zers, still depend on their parents for financial support. NPR's Stephen Bisaha has more on that report from Northwestern Mutual.
5: More than 70% of Gen Z feels financially dependent on their parents. Sherry Vancouvering is with Northwestern Mutual.
6: Even more surprising is to see more than half of millennials and a third of Gen X saying they're more dependent on their parents.
5: And out of all the generations, 20% of adults don't expect to be financially independent ever.
6: Which is really quite sad, but not hopeless.
5: For one thing, Vancouvering says the parents they rely on want to help their kids.
6: Not only do the older generations want to leave an inheritance, but younger generations are kind of expecting a bit of an inheritance.
5: Over the next quarter century, $124 trillion is expected to be passed down.
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7: From the WLRN newsroom, I'm Helen Acevedo. If you've noticed your summer's getting hotter, you're not wrong. On average, 64% of the entire season will experience above-average temperatures. Meteorologist Shell Winkley with Climate Central says our morning temperatures alone are running about 8 to 10 degrees above average.
8: This kind of unusual warmth, even in June, is becoming much more common.
7: Using what's called a climate shift index, he's calculated that this heat is made five times more likely because of climate change.
8: That comes with a climate shift index of 5. That's the top of the scale.
7: He also analyzed which Florida cities have the fastest warming summers. Tallahassee is in the top spot, Sarasota is number 2, and Tampa is 3rd, just ahead of Miami. For more news and stories from this afternoon, visit our website at WLRN.org. 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I'm Helen Acevedo.
9: 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Still to come, the US plays its final World Cup warm-up game Saturday against Germany. 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
1: It's All Things Considered from NPR News. I'm Scott Detrow in Washington.
2: And I'm Ilse Chang in Culver City, California. President Trump's rebranding of the John F. Kennedy Center for the Performing Arts is not going as planned. Yesterday, staff at the Kennedy Center were told to remove Trump's name from the premises. Joining us now to talk about all this is NPR's Elizabeth Blair. Hi, Elizabeth.
3: Hello.
2: Hello. Okay, I know a lot of people in D.C. found it kind of strange in the first place to see President Trump's name added to the facade of the Kennedy Center last year. Explain why they are going to remove his name now.
3: The Kennedy Center was established by an act of Congress, and only Congress can authorize a change like that. This was part of a lawsuit by one of the center's ex officio board members, Representative Joyce Beatty. She said she was also denied an opportunity to vote on the name change, and a federal judge agreed with her. Judge Christopher Cooper said in his ruling that it was crystal clear the Kennedy Center was intended to be a living memorial to its namesake.
2: Okay, so has the president's name actually come off yet?
3: Not yet. The Kennedy Center's general counsel sent a memo to staff yesterday saying they have until June 12th to remove Trump's name from any signage. So that includes the building, the logo, programs, email signatures. You know, ever since Trump took over the Kennedy Center a month into his second term, it has not been business as usual there.
2: Yeah.
3: Major artists have canceled and ticket sales have plummeted.
2: Totally. I mean, at the same time, there's been like this pretty steady drumbeat to keep the Kennedy Center name, right? And to make sure it continues its mission as the National Cultural Center.
3: There have been a lot of protests. At one point, Trump said he would end, quote, woke programming. You had Joan Baez, Jane Fonda, Maggie Rogers, and others chose the Kennedy Center as the place to stage a recent free speech rally. Artists from across the country, really across the globe, have performed at the Kennedy Center for decades. After Trump became board chair, lots of longtime staff were either fired or resigned, and those workers had deep relationships throughout the performing arts. So the ripple effects were significant.
2: Indeed. Okay, so the Kennedy Center is complying for now with a federal judge's ruling about removing Trump's name. But let me ask you, the president had said that the center would close for 2 years for renovations, right? So what did this judge say about that plan?
3: He didn't take issue with the need for renovations. He questioned the decision to close, but he didn't block it altogether. The judge said the plans for the work and the scope of the shutdown were, quote, murky. The memo to Kennedy staff this week said the center is considering its options and will provide further guidance shortly.
2: So what is next for the Kennedy Center? Like, do you think taking Trump's name off the building will change anything else?
3: It's really too soon to tell. Many of the big name artists who canceled found other places in Washington to perform. Audiences have also found other places to see shows. I talked to Mallory Miller, who used to work in the Kennedy Center's dance department. She co-founded Hands Off the Arts, a group that has been protesting outside the Kennedy Center every Friday evening since Trump's name was added to the building. She said artists will come back if they feel safe performing there.
4: When Donald Trump decided to say that he was going to go after the woke programming, that inadvertently sent like a threat to a lot of different communities, and a lot of them are represented in the artists that came to the Kennedy Center.
3: And really, a big criticism of Trump's takeover has been that people he put in place in leadership did not have arts experience, and that also really hurt the center.
2: That is NPR's Elizabeth Blair. Thank you so much, Elizabeth.
3: Thank you.
1: 1 week from today, the U.S. will be playing its first game in the FIFA World Cup, the long-awaited tournament that kicks off here in North America. Now, the U.S. is a long shot to win the whole thing, but that has not kept the team from aspirations of their own. Their final preparations are underway now. NPR sports correspondent Becky Sullivan is with them in Chicago. Hey, Becky.
5: Hey, Scott.
1: They're looking good. What's going on there?
5: You know, I think they do are they're starting to show some promise right here at the right time. They had this friendly game, sort of international semi-competitive match last Sunday versus Senegal. Senegal's a very good team. And the U.S. won 3-2. Their attack especially was excellent. They had the three goals, obviously, but a bunch more chances. The score definitely could have been higher. On the flip side, they had a couple defensive mistakes that led to goals on the other side, but it was really a promising showing. And so they have one more tune-up game tomorrow that is a friendly against Germany here in Chicago at the historic Soldier Field.
1: Which is making news on other fronts today, but we'll talk about that later. Let's look again tomorrow. Give us a preview of that matchup and what you think it'll teach us about the U.S. team.
5: Yeah, I mean, you know, it's going to be hard to take away too much. I think both teams, you know, obviously are going to try to avoid injuries. Nobody's going to try that hard to win. But Germany's a really good team. USA coach Mauricio Pochettino has been consistent the whole time he's been the coach of this team for the last year and a half that he feels like iron sharpens iron. If you want to be elite, you have to play elite teams. And so that's what the goal is here. Germany is currently ranked number 10 in the world. The U.S. Isn't as good as them. Just overall, I think the U.S. could definitely see a loss, but I think last week's result is already plenty enough for optimism, and hopefully the first half tomorrow will show USA fans some more.
1: How are the players feeling about the tournament, especially given the fact that they're the home team?
5: I mean, they're stoked. I think for a while it was hard to know if it was like really feeling real for them yet. They were all not too sure. I think it is finally set in. They've spent the last week and change sort of finally getting down to this like dedicated training. And so I think for a lot of the guys, it's like finally starting to hit them. This is the biggest summer of their lives so far. The World Cup is right around the corner. And maybe no player is having a bigger summer, actually, than midfielder Brendan Aaronson, who just got married 1 week ago today. Here he is talking about it this week.
6: You know, having our wedding day during the whole World Cup. But, yeah, I mean, like I said, you know, it's something that stressful in moments because, you know, we plan it 2.5 years earlier, but it's impossible to plan things as a footballer. But that's the way life is, and yeah, just really grateful that I was able to do that.
1: Wait a second, like, we have known when the World Cup is for years. Yes. What was he doing?
5: You know, I think that was everyone's first thought when it came out that he had left camp to go get married and then flew right back. But as he says, he scheduled it 2 years ago. I guess back then, last weekend was supposed to be off and like camp was supposed to start for the first time on Monday. For a few reasons, that ended up changing. And Coach Pochettino said today, told reporters, obviously there was no question he was going to let Aaronson go off to get married. He said the human being always comes first. So anyway, yeah. Aaronson is back with the team now training, and hopefully we'll see him tomorrow.
1: Other than wedding planning questions, what to you is the biggest question mark left for this U.S. team?
5: I mean, I think the biggest question is defense, kind of as I alluded to earlier. Biggest weakness for the team, I think, in their games this spring, because good teams like Senegal, like Germany, etc., you know, who they have aspirations of beating when it comes to the World Cup, they are skilled enough to convert when they get even the tiniest little opportunity, a little glimmer of a mistake. And so I think for the U.S., key to their defense is the young star, Chris Richards. He hurt his ankle in a game a few weeks ago for his club, Crystal Palace. He's not going to be available for the game tomorrow, but everybody is still hoping that he'll be ready in time for Friday's opener against Paraguay next week. So we'll have to see.
1: That is NPR's Becky Sullivan in Chicago. Becky, we will be talking to you a lot about the World Cup over the next few weeks.
5: Sure will.
1: Thanks.
5: Thank you. Take care.

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1: Good afternoon. 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
3: From the WLRN newsroom, I'm Helen Acevedo. Every summer, hundreds of professional hunters and first-time participants head into the Everglades for the annual Florida Python Challenge. This year's 10-day competition kicks off on July 10th, offering cash prizes to help erase the invasive Burmese pythons destroying South Florida's native wildlife. The feature-length documentary, The Python Hunt, takes viewers deep into that swamp, following hunters as they track and euthanize the elusive reptiles. Director Xander Robin recently spoke with WLRN's Tim Padgett on the South Florida Roundup about the dangers of tracking pythons, the ethical questions surrounding the hunt, and whether this firmly established predator can ever truly be brought under control.
4: So your film takes us along with a diverse assortment of folks into the Everglades during Florida's official Python Challenge in 2023. Most were from Florida, but others were from places as far-flung as Vermont and San Francisco and Tennessee. What did you find these folks had in common?
5: It's hard to say. Actually, what was interesting is how different everyone was, but I think, you know, most people are there, hopefully, to try to, you know, do the right thing. But
4: the right thing meaning
5: save the Everglades. I think most people, I think, have that thought, and, you know, maybe they go about it in a way that seems like they are looking for a thrill or looking for some sort of inner vision quest, or they're just trying to do something fun with their family. And some people are, you know, like Toby Benoit, you know, he's just a hunter and he's a guide, and it's just another gig for him in a way.
4: But he's not just a guide. I'm glad you mentioned it, because he's also a nature writer, referring to Toby Benoit. He calls himself also a typical Everglades cracker.
5: Florida cracker.
4: And he has a poetic, if not spiritual, feel for the place. And I'll admit, your documentary seems to want to convey the beauty of the Everglades as much as the drama of the python hunt. Was that intentional?
5: Yeah, and I think it was very important for us to make a beautiful film, and because people talk about wanting to save the Everglades, and there was a huge campaign back when, you know, they made the Everglades National Park, and there was this campaign to get the government to understand the beauty of the Everglades. It's not something that's easy to describe. You have to really spend time out there, without the wildlife.
4: It's the most unique ecosystem in the world, yeah.
5: So to show the beauty and to make a beautiful film was really important. And Toby has some amazing writing, and he's just a very interesting person. It's an oversimplification just to call him a guide, but he was there as a guide.
4: Yeah, for an elderly lady whose goal was to be able to just kill or pith, as they call it, a python.
5: Yeah. She was a new widow, and she was excited to go on an adventure, you know.
4: Yeah.
5: And she's hard to describe. You have to sort of experience Miss Anne, but we love her.
4: One of the things the film brings out, though, is the resentment that a lot of local Florida python hunters have toward the outsider python hunters they call yahoos. These folks, like Jimbo McCartney and Amy Seaway in your film, the so-called python huntress, they just feel the state-sponsored python hunt has become a sort of media stunt that has trivialized the whole python eradication cause, if not set it back. Does your film echo that warning, do you think?
5: Well, I don't want to speak for Amy, but for Jimbo, certainly meeting him was such an important part of this whole process. That first year I joined the competition, I met Jimbo mostly just because someone said there was a guy that was living out in the Everglades named Jimbo who was a hunter and had like an interesting reputation. I was like, I'm trying to make a movie that sounds, we want interesting. And the things he was telling me when I met him were sort of the opposite of what I was, you know, hearing in the news. So I found that interesting. And normally, if someone says something that's totally opposite the news, you take it with a grain of salt. But he was actually living out there.
3: That was Xander Robin, director of The Python Hunt, speaking with WLRN's Tim Padgett on the South Florida Roundup. You can hear their full conversation at WLRN.org and wherever you get your podcasts. 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I'm Helen Acevedo.
1: Still to come with All Things Considered this afternoon, multiple artists have pulled out of a series of Freedom 250 concerts at Washington DC. The Interior Secretary weighs in.
6: I can't wade into the politics of musicians because some musicians want to play music for everybody and some musicians seem to have segmented their audiences.
1: 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We'll be right back.

0: This is All Things Considered from NPR News. I'm Elsa Chang.
1: And I'm Scott Detrow. South Africa rolled out a new biannual HIV prevention drug today that has the potential to drastically cut infection rates. The country has the highest number of HIV-positive people in the world, but Kate Bartlett reports recent U.S. aid cuts mean access will be limited.
2: South Africa's president, Cyril Ramaphosa, hailed the new injectable drug, lenacapavir, as a game-changer at a rollout in Mpumalanga province.
3: The launch today marks a turning point in our nation's fight against HIV.
2: South Africa has about 8 million people living with HIV and has made great strides in treatment, with a majority of the population on antiretroviral drugs.
3: To us, this incredible treatment is not just a medicine or a drug. To us, it represents a major turning point in South Africa's national story.
2: Experts say the drug is so revolutionary because a patient only has to visit a clinic twice a year and get a shot of it in their belly fat. Then they're safe from infection. Medications like this, known as pre-exposure prophylaxis or PrEP, were available before in pill form for people considered at high risk of exposure to HIV. But they had to remember to take it every day. Prevention is still an issue, with about 160,000 new infections every year, mainly adolescent girls and young women, says HIV expert Linda Gail Becker of the Desmond Tutu Health Foundation.
4: Although we've rolled out oral PrEP better than many countries, we haven't seen the reduction in incidence we've been hoping for simply because of this challenge of adherence and persistence.
2: Lenacapavir, also called Len, has already been rolled out elsewhere in Africa. But with its high infection rates, South Africa will need many more doses if it's to make a dent in the AIDS epidemic. International Health Financing Partnership, the Global Fund, is supplying enough to put nearly 500,000 people on the drug over 2 years. Becker says before the Trump administration slashed the U.S. president's emergency plan for AIDS relief, or PEPFAR, it could have been more.
4: We're getting some from the Global Fund, but clearly we would have been able to receive both Global Fund as well as PEPFAR support in this regard.
2: Still, cheaper generic versions of lenacapavir, which is currently prohibitively expensive, are expected to become available next year. Kate Bartlett, NPR News, Johannesburg.
0: Greg Bovino was the face of the Trump administration's immigration crackdown. He oversaw raids in Los Angeles and Chicago before being promoted to commander-at-large of the Border Patrol. He left the government earlier this year after two U.S. citizens were killed by federal agents in Minneapolis. But then recently, he appeared at a conference alongside neo-Nazis and white nationalists. NPR's Huo Jingnan has more.
5: The conference held in Portugal is called the Remigration Summit. One of the organizers is Martin Sellner, an Austrian white nationalist widely credited with popularizing the term remigration. Sellner, a former neo-Nazi, calls for expelling most people of color from Europe, including legal residents and citizens. He bills remigration as a solution for the so-called Great Replacement, which falsely claims that there is a deliberate effort to encourage immigration from non-white countries to dilute the identity and culture of Western countries. That conspiracy theory has inspired multiple terror attacks in the U.S. and around the world.
6: Well, thank you. Thank you very much.
5: Bovino was a headliner at the summit. The recording of his speech was shared with NPR by the Global Project Against Hate and Extremism, a nonprofit that researches transnational far-right extremist movements. In his speech, Bovino thanked Sellner for inviting him and addressed him directly.
6: Your ideas, we talked a lot on that. And again, those ideas mirror each other. It's almost It's very suspicious how we've never talked before, face-to-face that is, until yesterday, and we were on the same sheet of music almost immediately.
5: Bovino has echoed some of Sellner's talking points on social media, such as emphasizing how culturally unfit some immigrants are. Bovino did not respond to an interview request, and Sellner was not available before this story's deadline. Bovino has left the Department of Homeland Security, and the department's new head, Mark Van Mullen, recently said he is irrelevant. However, Bovino's endorsement of remigration still carries weight, says Heidi Barak, co-founder of the Global Project Against Hate and Extremism.
7: Well, it's a major coup for the remigration folks to have a former Trump administration official, a person who was in charge of mass deportations, to come and speak with them, say, you know, he's on the same page, and that Trump's policies are essentially remigration.
5: Barak says the influence of this extremist ideology is growing in Europe, in part thanks to the Trump administration's mass deportation campaign. What's more, the administration has itself adopted the term remigration.
7: We know that Trump has tweeted the term. The Department of State is creating an Office of Remigration. DHS has put that term out there.
5: Just last month, the White House X account posted an image of the president crossing out the words replacement migration and replacing them with remigration in big letters. Hua Qingnan, NPR News.
1: This week's Billboard charts look a lot like last week's Billboard charts, but they do reveal clues for what might become this year's Song of the Summer. Stephen Thompson of NPR Music has more.
8: Last week, the rapper Drake piled up a wild list of milestones as his three new albums and dozens of his new songs flooded the Billboard charts. This week, his grip loosens a bit, though he still has the number one album in the country with Iceman and the number one song, Janna's STFU. I'm still scorching out in these streets, baby. Pull up, playback, beep, beep, baby. What remains to be seen is how long Drake can rule the charts, especially as major pop stars prepare to unleash new music in the next 2 months. Taylor Swift is about to release a new song from the soundtrack to Toy Story 5, Ariana Grande has a new album due in July, and Olivia Rodrigo's new single, The Cure, debuts at number 5 this week. These artists aren't just looking to rule the Billboard charts. They're also hoping to have this year's unofficial Song of the Summer, that one song that comes to dominate radio playlists, beach hangs, and barbecues. Among its many charts, Billboard has a summer-specific ranking called Songs of the Summer. It's a list that adds up and averages how the summer's biggest hits are performing on the Hot 100 between late May and early September. Last year's number one Song of the Summer, according to that chart, was Alex Warren's Ordinary, which only recently dropped off the Hot 100. This year's first listing is flush with new Drake songs. Olivia Dean makes a strong showing as songs like Man I Need keep racking up airplay and streams. But if you're really looking for an odds-on favorite for Song of the Summer, it's probably by the country singer Ella Langley. She's got two of this week's top three songs, led by Choose in Texas. That track, which has already spent 10 weeks at number one, climbs back up to number two this week. Stephen Thompson, NPR Music.
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1: Maine Democrat Graham Plattner is facing increased scrutiny after a new report on how he treated past girlfriends.
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1: I'm Scott Detrow.
0: And I'm Elsa Chang. More than 200 Filipino professional mariners have been deported from the U.S. since President Trump returned to office.
13: They just grab you in the ship, take you on the plane, interrogate you, and they send you back and ban you to the country.
1: Plus what Russian President Vladimir Putin said in a major speech about the Ukraine war.
0: And a check-in on the state of the economy.
1: It's also New Music Friday.
0: We'll hear about the latest album from the Red Clay Strays.
14: As someone who grew up as a church kid, listening to this album really felt like a spiritual experience.
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15: Live from NPR News in Washington, I'm Ryland Barton. It was an ugly day on Wall Street today as AI stocks fell sharply amid fears the Federal Reserve may eventually have to raise interest rates in order to fight inflation. And it ended up being the U.S. stock market's worst day since October, NPR's Rafael Nam reports.
16: You would think that when the U.S. government reports the economy added about 170,000 jobs, as it happened this morning, people would cheer. But for investors, the problem is that a strong jobs report means the Fed could now turn its full attention to controlling surging inflation. Traditionally, policymakers have been more willing to raise interest rates when they believe the labor market is robust. Among the big decliners were AI stocks. They've been doing really well, so investors used the chance to cash in some profits. As a result, the tech-heavy Nasdaq was particularly hit, plunging more than 4%, its worst day of the year. Rafael Nam, NPR News.
15: After infighting and delays, the Senate passed a bill to fund ICE and Border Patrol into the end of President Trump's term. This could have been easy for Republicans, but it turned into a protracted fight after some Senate Republicans balked at Trump's fund for what he calls those persecuted by what he calls a weaponized government. NPR's Sam Greenglass explains.
17: There's always been this small camp of Republicans willing to criticize the president. What I think this blow-up did is reveal maybe more widespread frustrations below the surface. Mm. And it also tested how far those frustrated members are actually willing to go to push back. These tensions were already simmering as Trump started endorsing primary opponents to incumbent members of his own party this spring, but the thought of taxpayers possibly compensating January 6 rioters may have been a breaking point for a broader swath of lawmakers who lived through that day.
15: NPR's Sam Greenglass reporting. A series of recent studies suggest GLP-1 diabetes and obesity drugs may also reduce risk of many cancers, as NPR's Yuki Noguchi reports.
18: One of the studies analyzed medical records to find that GLP-1 use correlated with reduced risk in 6 of 7 cancer types. It was statistically significant for 4 of them: breast, colorectal, liver, and non-small cell lung cancer. Other studies, also published by the American Society of Clinical Oncology, looked at breast cancer incidence. One found GLP-1 use correlated with a 30% lower incidence of disease. Obesity increases risk of at least a dozen cancers by increasing hormones and inflammation that foster tumors. But researchers say there may be some additional metabolic benefit from GLP-1s that prime the body against cancer, other than just weight loss. Yuki Noguchi, NPR News.
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19: From the WLRN newsroom, I'm Helen Acevedo. Miami-Dade County has initiated eminent domain proceedings to purchase a highly sought-after fuel depot for Port Miami on the wealthy enclave of Fisher Island. Mayor Daniela Levine-Cava announced the move today, saying months-long negotiations with the developer that owns the facility were unsuccessful. The proposed price, she said, was too high. The county will now seek to purchase the land for fair market value to ensure Port Miami has a permanent fuel source. And coming up this weekend and next, anglers in Florida looking to get outside can catch their dinner at no cost by taking advantage of two license-free fishing weekends. This weekend, no license will be required to go saltwater fishing. The following weekend, June 13th and 14th, people can go freshwater fishing without a license. Both Florida residents and visitors can take part in the license-free weekends as long as they follow the normal size and bag limit restrictions. Florida Fish and Wildlife Conservation Commission officer Chris Boley says free fishing weekends are a way to introduce the sport to new anglers.
20: If you have a friend or a family member that wants to go fishing with you, but you know they're not sure if they want to buy a license, if they won't enjoy it, it's a great opportunity to get out there and have some fun.
19: For those who enjoy their free fishing experience, an annual license for freshwater or saltwater fishing costs $17 each for residents and $47 for non-residents. This is WLRN News.
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0: 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I'm Elsa Chang in Culver City, California.
1: And I'm Scott Detrow in Washington. In Maine, which holds its primary election Tuesday, early voting is well underway and the Senate contest is all but set for the fall, and the stakes for it are high. For the Democrats to win the Senate, they almost certainly have to flip the seat held by Republican Susan Collins. But now new allegations of misconduct face Democratic candidate Graham Plattner. The latest twist, a story published in the New York Times, which includes accusations that he was physically rough with women that he dated in the past. Plattner denied the allegation in an interview with NPR member station Maine Public.
2: Was there any physicality in these type of relationships?
3: No, that's just not true.
1: Joining me now is Steve Missler with Maine Public, who conducted that interview. Hi, Steve.
4: Hey, Scott.
1: So when you spoke with Plattner this morning, he denied allegations from the article, specifically one from a former girlfriend who claimed he grabbed her by her shoulders and wrists and once shoved her into a bedroom and held the door closed until she was, quote, calm. But this is the latest in a series of controversies his campaign has faced. Did he address what is becoming a pattern for him?
4: Yeah, he did. And he largely attributed these stories to a political system that he says is threatened by his campaign and the movement he's trying to build. You know, Plattner is a combat veteran, and he's been pretty open about his struggles after returning from tours in Iraq and Afghanistan. And he frequently talks about dealing with PTSD and disillusionment about the wars he fought in. And his willingness to talk about that has arguably helped him survive some of these controversies, but the steady drip of these accusations has really increased in intensity over the past week.
3: The whole point of these stories is to make sure we're not talking about healthcare. It's to make sure we're not talking about raising taxes on the rich. It's to make sure we're not talking about getting money out of politics.
1: And Steve, you said stories, plural. This came a little more than a week after another story about text message of a sexual nature that Plattner exchanged with women who were not his wife. That was reported by the Wall Street Journal. These have focused on his relationships with women. Has he spoken about that?
4: Yeah, he did today. He basically said that these messages came from during an early part of his marriage and that he and his wife, Amy, have addressed them in counseling. But he also blamed the disclosure of those messages on a former campaign staffer. He says that staffer betrayed his wife's confidence and has been out to sabotage his campaign since leaving it last fall. He also told me that he expected to be attacked in some fashion and that it's evidence that he's a threat to the political system that he wants to upend.
3: To read in the New York Times, like, someone gossiping about Amy and I's, like, marriage is, like, that's painful. But at the exact same time, it's almost a sign that we're on the right path.
1: I mentioned the primary is just days away. I'm curious how voters are responding to these latest accusations, which come on top of everything else that's come out during this campaign.
4: Well, yeah, you said, you know, the early voting is happening and the reaction from voters is a bit murky, you know, man on the street interviews, that sort of thing, which is not a complete picture of the electorate. But we'll get a good sense of how badly these controversies have hurt Plattner, if at all, when they count the votes on Tuesday. And for Plattner's part, he's pretty confident that the voters will see past his controversies if he continues to focus on his message about affordability and wealth inequality. And he's done that through a lot of media interviews and a town hall circuit that's crisscrossed the state. I think he's done nearly 80 of them so far.
3: I very firmly believe that if I go out and continue to engage with people and continue to talk about the reality that Mainers are living in, the struggles of regular everyday people, that's why we're going to win this thing.
1: So bottom line, it sounds like Plattner is staying in this race?
4: Yeah, he has no plans to quit. That's what he said today.
1: That is Steve Missler of Maine Public. Thank you so much.
4: Thank you.
0: More than 200 Filipino professional mariners have been deported from the U.S. since President Trump returned to office. Most of these people have been accused by immigration authorities of possessing or sending child sexual abuse material. But almost none of them have been charged or prosecuted for that crime. And as NPR's Sergio Martinez Beltran reports, the accusations alone have upended their lives.
5: For the last two decades, 39-year-old Michael James Garcia has worked in the cruise ship industry. Most of his time was spent sailing in the U.S. with different companies, most recently with Viking Ocean Cruises, where he worked as a motorman in the engine department. This was his dream.
6: I'm a marine engineer graduate, so actually it's really my profession to work on the ship.
5: But last year, his career became a nightmare. While his ship was docked in Charleston, South Carolina, Customs and Border Protection agents boarded the boat and asked Garcia for his immigration documents. They also interrogated him.
6: I tried to ask him what's my violation, and he said to me that I have an email link to a child pornography.
5: He allowed the agents in his cabin and turned in his cell phone. Garcia said agents went over his call log, his text messages, and even his Facebook messages. Within 24 hours, he was deported back to his native country, the Philippines. His visa was revoked, and he was banned from entering the U.S. for 10 years. But he was never charged by U.S. authorities with any crimes. Garcia denies ever downloading, possessing, watching, or distributing child pornography.
6: They didn't give you due process just to defend yourself. They just grab you in the ship, take you on the plane, interrogate you, and they send you back and cancel you and ban you to the country.
5: Garcia's case is similar to that of more than 200 Filipino professional sailors who have been deported from the U.S. since 2025. Almost all of them have been accused, but never charged, of possessing child pornography. These deportations stretch across the nation, from Baltimore to San Diego to Port Canaveral, Florida. For months, NPR has tracked deported Filipino sailors who say they were accused but never provided with any evidence to support child pornography accusations. Dozens of immigration documents reviewed by NPR back that up. The Los Angeles-based Filipino Worker Center has tracked 212 different cases of deported Filipino sailors where all of them had their visas revoked without any criminal charges. Aquilina Soriano-Versosa is the organization's director.
7: This is another way that they are actually raising the numbers of deportations.
5: Her group offers Filipino sailors help with paperwork and other support. The government does have broad authority to revoke visas. Soriano Versosa says the revocations may be legal, but that doesn't make it right.
7: It's clearly unjust because they're not even given a chance to clear their names because there are no charges. There are no prosecutions.
5: In a statement to NPR, CBP said any allegation it is targeting Filipino seafarers is false. The agency says it is targeting, quote, criminal aliens, including these child predators. However, CBP and the Justice Department did not respond to multiple detailed questions about why the men were deported without being charged or prosecuted for any crimes, including accessing child sexual exploitation material. Many deported mariners told us returning home has been difficult and traumatic.
8: Life has been hard for me this past few months.
5: That's C, a 27-year-old seafarer deported last year. He asked NPR for anonymity because he worries speaking out will affect his future job prospects. C says back home he's facing prejudice, with job staffing agencies treating him and other deportees like criminals.
8: My dream is to board a ship and then to earn earnest money for my family to provide them good health care here in the Philippines.
5: But as the sole provider for his mother, and with a 10-year ban from the U.S., that dream seems farther away for C and hundreds of Filipino seafarers deported under President Trump's immigration crackdown. Sergio Martinez Beltran, NPR News.

0: The labor market is finding its footing. Employers have added a sizable number of jobs for three straight months now, and the unemployment rate is holding steady at 4.3%. Businesses are not having to pay a lot to attract new workers, though, as NPR's Scott Horsley reports.
1: After anemic hiring for much of last year, the job market is showing signs of strength this spring. Employers added an average of 188,000 jobs a month in March, April, and May, and the hiring is no longer limited to a narrow slice of the market, like healthcare. Restaurants, construction companies, and factories all added workers last month.
2: The job market has really been remarkably stable and resilient, having had a lot of things thrown at it.
1: Mark Hamrick is a senior economic analyst at Bankrate. He says neither a trade war nor the actual war with Iran seems to have discouraged employers from hanging out the help wanted sign. Tariffs and the standoff in

in almost 4 years. With signs of stabilization in the job market, the Federal Reserve will likely focus its attention on getting prices under control. That means the central bank will probably not be cutting interest rates anytime soon, despite President Trump's demand for lower borrowing costs. Trump's newly confirmed Fed chairman, Kevin Warsh, will oversee his first rate-setting meeting later this month. Scott Horsley, NPR News, Washington.

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0: Still to come with All Things Considered, multiple artists have pulled out of a series of Freedom 250 concerts in Washington, D.C. The Interior Secretary weighs in.
1: I can't wade into the politics of musicians because some musicians want to play music for everybody and some musicians seem to have segmented their audiences.
0: More on the vast and wide-ranging events still planned. 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
1: 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I'm Scott Detrow.
2: And I'm Elsa Chang. The Ebola outbreak that's raging in Africa could rival or even surpass the worst Ebola outbreak on record. That is according to a new analysis from the U.S. Centers for Disease Control and Prevention. NPR health correspondent Rob Stein joins us now. Hi, Rob.
3: Hey there, Elsa.
2: Okay, so this sounds really grim. What is the CDC saying here exactly?
3: Yeah, this is pretty sobering. As you know, the Democratic Republic of Congo and Uganda are racing to contain this big outbreak of Ebola that prompted the World Health Organization to declare an international health emergency. Mm-hmm. So the CDC ran a number of scenarios to try to project just how bad it could get. And here's what Jason Asher from the CDC's Center for Forecasting and Outbreak Analytics told reporters at a late afternoon briefing where the analyses were released.
4: If only 20% of cases enter isolation within 2 days of symptom onset, more than 20,000 cases are projected in 2 out of 3 of our scenarios.
3: So, Elsa, that's pretty explosive growth. More than 20,000 cases in just the next 3 months.
2: Yeah.
3: And if the outbreak continues beyond that,

0: the numbers could obviously climb higher, potentially much higher, which would make this the worst Ebola outbreak on record. About 28,000 cases occurred in the Ebola outbreak in West Africa that began in 2014. That was the largest on record, and the international response to this outbreak got off to a slow start.
1: And the scenario that we're talking about, it's assuming that only 20% of people who get Ebola in this outbreak are isolated, right, in order to keep them from spreading the virus. But is that isolation actually what is happening on the ground right now? Do we know?
0: Yeah, you know, Elsa, it's a very tough situation. The outbreak is happening in places where it's hard to get good information, but the CDC says they think that's probably on target for what's going on right now, given the difficult conditions. Mm-hmm. But the agency says isolating infected people and tracing their contacts is the key, and if international efforts can increase that isolation number, the scale of the outbreak could be far lower. Here's Asher again.
2: If 70% of cases started isolating within that two-day period, there is a 94% probability of limiting the outbreak to fewer than 10,000 cases.
0: Again, that would be in just the next 3 months, so that's not a great scenario either, but it's obviously much better than the worst-case scenario, which is why so many alarm bells are going off around the world about this, you know, to limit the devastation in Africa and, of course, to help protect the rest of the world.
1: Of course, because whenever there is an outbreak of Ebola anywhere, the disease could pose a threat to other countries. Did the CDC say anything about the possible threat to the U.S.?
0: Yes. One of the three analyses released today specifically addresses the risk to the U.S., and it concludes the risk to the U.S. remains low. That's because while Ebola is a very dangerous disease, it doesn't spread nearly as easily as, say, COVID or the flu, and the U.S. has the capability to quickly identify cases, isolate people, and trace their contacts. Here's Dr. Satish Pillai from the CDC.
3: The domestic risk remains low for the general U.S. population.
0: So the CDC says there's no reason anyone should change their behavior or even worry about traveling internationally other than, of course, to the Democratic Republic of Congo or Uganda.
1: Right. That is NPR's Rob Stein. Thank you, Rob.
0: You're welcome, Elsa. Anytime.
4: We could all use a little more gratitude in our lives, and Grateful is the title of a new album out today by the Red Clay Strays.
5: Darling, why'd you go and listen? Ain't got nothing good to say.
4: Here to tell us about it is Laura Grant from member station WEXT in Troy, New York. Welcome.
6: Hi, thanks for having me.
4: I'm excited you're here. So let's start here. The Red Clay Strays, what do we need to know?
6: So if they haven't been on your radar, then I've got some fun facts for you. They are a rock band out of Mobile, Alabama, and they skyrocketed to fame over the past couple years. They won 2 Country Music Awards, and I love this new album, Grateful. For me, it's a no-skip album. It's got rockabilly, honky-tonk, outlaw, Americana, and as someone who grew up as a church kid, listening to this album really felt like a spiritual experience, especially the track Demons in Your Choir.
5: You gotta start letting them tear you down now, for they kill you in your sleep.
4: So given all that, I'm curious, like, is religion and spirituality a theme throughout this whole album?
6: So what's interesting is I think even if you are not a spiritual person, I'm not a religious person, I'm a spiritual person, but I think regardless of faith or religion, I think this song is so relatable because it's about trying to save someone, trying to warn you that there might be some people in your circle that don't have good intentions and that, you know, this person is really trying to save you from those demons in your choir, in your life, in your circle.

I really think this whole album, it comes full circle back to the title track, which I think is the perfect closer. The title track is Grateful, and it felt very much like I was listening to a hymn.

0: All right, we have heard the first and last track of the album, given the topic, the Alpha and the Omega, if you will. In the middle, is there a favorite track for you?
1: You know, this is such a hard question because, like I said, for me, it's a no-skip album. I love every single track on it. But if I had to narrow it down, I have to choose the seventh track on the album. It's a love song. It's called If I Didn't Know You, and I really needed that love song on this album. I feel like there's sort of a trend these days that yearning is kind of completely gone. It's very nonchalant, mm-hmm. and we want chalant men, and I feel like this is such a yearning song, and it fulfills that romantic need in my music heart.

0: That was Laura Grant of station WEXT in Troy, New York, talking about Grateful, the new album out today from the Red Clay Strays. Laura, thank you so much. And I have to say, I have never heard somebody use the word chalant without nonchalant, and I loved it. It was perfect.
1: Thank you so much, Scott. This was just a wonderful conversation. Thank you for having me.
0: And you can hear more great new albums out today on NPR's New Music Friday podcast.

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0: 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I'm Scott Detrow.
1: And I'm Ailsa Chang. Death Cab for Cutie lead singer Ben Gibbard wrote the songs for the band's new album while working through a divorce.
0: But he insists it's not a breakup album.
2: I wanted to start with something kind, and I wanted to start with something that was an olive branch of sorts.
1: That interview coming up after these news headlines.
3: Live from NPR News in Washington, I'm Duane Brown. On Capitol Hill, some Republicans in Congress have been pushing back on President Trump's choice of Bill Pulte to serve as acting director of national intelligence. NPR's Franco Ordonez says Pulte's support for an anti-weaponization fund are sparking GOP criticism.
4: Critics argue that the president's pushing the envelope too far, but more likely it all comes down to the political calendar. John McHenry, a veteran Republican strategist, says Republicans are looking ahead to the midterms.
5: We are largely through the primaries, where the president can do the most damage to people who cross him within his own party, and moving on to the general, where I think some people either feel a little bit more vulnerable or feel like they need to, you know, in a year that doesn't look great for Republicans right now, want to establish their own record.
4: But he says it'd be wrong to call the president a lame duck, noting that Trump has been counted out several times before, only to wield his influence again. Franco Ordonez, NPR News.
3: Well, the NBA Finals continue tonight with Game 2 in San Antonio, Texas. Bruce Kahnweiser reports the basketball fever that's gripped New York City since the playoffs began has only intensified since the team won Game 1 two nights ago.
6: The Knicks were down by 14 points midway through the third quarter. That's when the Knicks all-star playmaker Jalen Brunson went to work. He ended the game with 30 points, including 13 in the fourth quarter. The Knicks and Spurs make for a titillating matchup. The Knicks are on a historic playoff run. They've won 12 straight games, including 7 on the road. The Spurs, after tearing through the regular season, winning 62 of 82 games, continued their march through the playoffs, beating the defending champs Oklahoma City along the way.
3: That's Bruce Kahnweiser. 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
7: From the WLRN newsroom, I'm Helen Acevedo. A property tax cut proposal passed by the Florida legislature earlier this week has some smaller communities statewide feeling uneasy. Some of these communities rely on property tax revenue to survive. Reporter Stryker Anderson from our sister station WUFT in Gainesville tells us how a small city in north central Florida is taking the news.
8: Tim Martin is the mayor of Newberry and the chair of the Alachua County Republican Party.
9: We're going to be potentially cutting into the bone or into the muscle to find another, what looks like could be as much as 20% in our budget to cut.
8: He says if voters do approve the idea this November, the city will prioritize services like police and fire, but may have to cut funding from places like the Parks and Rec Department. Martin says he's concerned for Newberry, but is even more concerned for smaller towns. The November ballot measure will require 60% support to pass. I'm Stryker Anderson in Gainesville.
7: And this is WLRN News.
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1: 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I'm Scott Detrow in Washington.
2: And I'm Elsa Chang in Culver City, California. The U.S. is throwing itself a big birthday party this year. The plans for America's 250th birthday are vast and wide-ranging and also a bit chaotic. Multiple competing organizations are throwing events, and what is being billed as a non-political celebration around this anniversary seems like it's anything but. Here to help us make sense of it all is NPR's Chloe Veltman. Hi, Chloe.
3: Hello, Elsa.
2: Hello. Okay, so just last week we were hearing about artists pulling out of concerts scheduled for later this month in Washington, D.C. Where do things stand now on that front?
3: Yeah, so last week, country singer Martina McBride, the funk and soul group The Commodores, and hip-hop artist Young MC were among the musicians who pulled out of concerts that were part of the big 250th anniversary celebrations on the National Mall due to concerns over the event being politically partisan. Then President Trump derided these artists on social media and yesterday afternoon posted on Truth Social that he'd told all the artists to stay home. He said instead there will be a rally to end all rallies in D.C. on June 24th. He also wrote that Lee Greenwood is going to sing God Bless the USA to introduce him. I reached out and the organisers haven't yet clarified whether all the singers are cancelled. Vanilla Ice, for one, said last week he still planned to show up.
2: Ice baby. Okay, but so much drama, right? Like the 250th anniversary celebrations were originally conceived as this, like as you said, nonpartisan and it's supposed to be non-political celebration of America's patriotism and togetherness. What happened to that big, bold idea?
3: Well, planning has become highly politicized because, surprise, surprise, Elsa, there are two separate groups running the show at the national level.
2: Of course.
3: Now, the groups are supposed to be working together. One is Freedom 250, which was hosting those concerts as part of a huge event called the Great American State Fair on the National Mall in Washington, D.C. And starting in late June, the event has these specific days devoted to a variety of themes like American entrepreneurism and military might. Freedom 250 is also hosting a fan zone during the World Cup and other events. This group came out of a January 2025 executive order from President Trump calling for a task force to plan celebrations for the 250th anniversary.
2: Okay, so that's Freedom 250, which is not the same as America 250, right? That's the other name I've been hearing?
3: Right. America 250 was established by Congress a decade ago. And the people running that group come from both sides of the political aisle. It's the force behind a major concert happening in Los Angeles, a nationwide student writing and art competition, and other plans across the country.
2: Okay, and you mentioned these groups are supposed to be working together. How is that going so far?
3: There has been some friction, frankly. Money is, of course, one issue. It's there in a congressional hearing in February about the 250th. Democratic lawmakers accused Freedom 250 of hijacking public funds earmarked for America 250 and mixing these dollars with private donations, including from abroad, for use on its own projects. Freedom 250 spokesperson Danielle Alvarez responded to the accusations with a one-line statement saying Freedom 250 is not accepting foreign donations. But there's also been infighting, Elsa. Last September, the executive director of America 250, Ari Abagal, who was personally recommended for the job by President Trump, was fired by the commission for misusing an official social media account and pushing multiple commissioners to resign, among other issues. He said those allegations were lies. Still, when I asked, these two groups say things are going smoothly and they're working in tandem.
2: The saga continues. That is NPR's Chloe Veltman. Thank you so much, Chloe.
3: You're welcome, Elsa.
1: Each week, a guest draws a card from NPR's wildcard deck and answers a big question about their life. When Maya Hawke is not busy acting in everything from Stranger Things to Inside Out 2, she is making music. She recently put out her fourth studio album, Maitreya Corso. She says releasing a new album is always intimidating.
4: I think of releases almost more as funerals than birthdays, because it's not yours anymore. It's now going to become its whole own thing. And right away, it just feels like this profound moment of misunderstanding. Like, you took your clothes off in the lunchroom and everyone's looking at you and they see something totally different than who you are.
1: On Wild Card, Maya Hawke spoke with host Rachel Martin about an important lesson that she has learned about herself.
5: What's something you thought about yourself that you had to unlearn?
4: I needed to unlearn that I was crazy. Which I...
5: Say more.
4: I was a precocious young person.
5: Mm-hmm.
4: I wanted to be an adult.
5: Yeah.
4: And I did a lot of adult stuff before a lot of my friends. And before, and like was in like adult relationships before a lot of my friends were. And messing up in adult relationships and making
5: What do you mean? Like friendships with grown ups or romantic relationships?
4: No, I mean romantic relationships with adults.
5: Oh!
4: Like, I mean,
5: You were young and you had romantic relationships with people who were older.
4: Who were older than me, yeah. Mm-hmm. And then, but also with my friends, like, that also made me seem older because I was in this adult relationship. And then I would, so I really had kind of an idea about myself that I was like, I'm crazy Maya. Mm-hmm. Crazy Maya's always going through a hard breakup or has a new big crush and is madly obsessed with this person or wants to make a big change and move and wants to, like, I had this kind of idea that I was crazy because I was spending a lot of time with people older than me.
5: Yeah.
4: And behaving like a young person.
5: Uh-huh.
4: And who was figuring things out and making mistakes and learning a lot.
5: Mm-hmm.
4: And that made me kind of seem like wild and older to my younger friends.
5: Mm-hmm.
4: And I had a lot of older people being like, you need to grow up. Like, you know, and it's always funny. It's like when you're an older person dating a younger person, telling them to grow up, like one of those two people needs to grow up and it's probably not the younger person.
5: That's right.
4: But I felt myself making excuses to people all the time for the way that I was acting and just being like kind of starting to embrace the like, I know I'm crazy,
5: mm-hmm,
4: but
5: mm-hmm, mm-hmm.
4: And I had to realize you were not crazy.
5: Yeah.
4: You were young.
5: Yeah.
4: And like with adult freedom and adult responsibility.
5: Yeah.
4: Just figuring it out and trying stuff.
5: Mm-hmm.
4: And I'm so proud of all the things I tried and learned about and so happy because I love all the information that I gained and all the wisdom I have with which to maneuver my life right now. And I love my life right now. And it's like not crazy at all. It's like pretty ordinary. So I had to unlearn that.
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1: Hello, this is 91.3 WLRN. I'm Andy Wagner. Great to have you along. Coming up in just a moment, a search and rescue group turns to an unexpected new recruit. 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
3: From the WLRN newsroom, I'm Helen Acevedo. After years of relying on dogs to help track missing people, a Sarasota County search and rescue group has added an unexpected new recruit. From our sister station in Tampa, WUSF's Kathy Carter reports, the team's latest helper is a highly social aquatic animal known for its thick fur and webbed paws.
4: In the backyard of his home in Englewood, Mike Hatzel has filled several kiddie pools with water. Floating in one of them is Splash, a 2-year-old Asian small clawed otter.
5: Splash, here we go. Yeah, I hear you talking. Here. Oh, he wants more fish.
4: This puppy-sized otter has been taught to find the bodies of missing people underwater, a skill learned by getting a seafood snack. As part of Splash's training, Hatzel tosses a canister into the pool, which contains the odor of human remains.
5: Watch him hunt it. It's amazing how they find stuff in there. I could throw that anywhere in there, and he will just absolutely have no problem finding it.
4: Bubbles filled with scent molecules emerge from the canister. Splash sucks them up, effectively tasting them to identify the remains. It's a handy skill for searching in low visibility conditions in Florida's rivers and swamps.
5: 90% of the water that I work in when I do forensic recovery is black water. I can't see my hand in front of my face half the time.
4: Hatzel is the president of Peace River Canine Search and Rescue. He says search dogs have very sensitive noses and can be trained to find people in lots of different situations. But underwater isn't one of them.
5: When a person decomposes underwater, they generate an odor pool, and that gets down into the muck, and then it also rises to the surface. Usually when they're working cadaver dogs, the dogs will alert to the odor pool that's at the top. But that doesn't necessarily mean that the remains are directly below it.
4: Hatzel is a veteran of search and recovery dive work. He says he first learned how intelligent otters are in Thailand, where fishermen use the animals to herd fish into nets. And as it turns out, the Asian small-clawed otter is also uniquely qualified for underwater recovery work. Unlike other otters, this species has paws that function like human hands, and they can seal off their ears and nostrils to stay underwater for up to 8 minutes. When they're out working on a case, Hatzel puts on his diving gear and jumps into the water with Splash.
5: He leaves me. All I see is his butt going as he's heading out. And then he comes back and he grabs my mask to let me know that he's found something. I attach a line to him, and then I just follow the line.
4: If Splash has tasted an odor, he swims down to the spot where it came from. To date, Hatzel says Splash has been on more than 30 missions, most recently to a retaining pond in Polk County, where Sheriff Grady Judd weighed in on a Facebook Live event.
6: We're searching for a missing person. Sadly, we fear she may be in the water that we're about to search. And this is the first time in 53 years of law enforcement we've ever used a cadaver otter. So we're pretty excited.
4: Ultimately, Splash did not detect any evidence of remains in Polk County, but Hatzel says the otter has had 9 success stories. He says most of the cases have not made it to trial yet. But Splash found several bones from a missing woman in a canal in Marion County. The family requested Splash's help because they wanted to recover all of her remains.
5: Splash came in and marked several areas, so they went back with a dredger, and they started sucking it all out. And every place that Splash was interested in, they were pulling bones out.
4: Hatzel's group works with forensic specialists and law enforcement across the country, but they don't charge for the service. As a volunteer nonprofit group, he says they rely on donations because otters are not cheap.
5: It takes me a year to train them up. I'd have to charge, $30,000, $40,000 because I had to put so much time into it. And they're expensive to maintain. They eat raw fish, $17 a pound is about $150 a week.
4: And when he's not in the water, Splash is often cuddling with Hatzel search dogs.
5: If I get my dive gear out, the dogs are always by the back door ready to go because they know that means we're traveling, we're going to go do something. And he's just like them now. He's squeaking and squawking and throwing a fit. He's just part of the team now.
4: And at the end of the day, Splash sleeps in the family bed, perhaps dreaming of his next mission. The dedicated emergency worker is booked out through October and partial to being paid in raw salmon. I'm Kathy Carter in Englewood.
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1: Tons of job data this week, the tail end of earnings season, various and sundry other things. We'll review it all next time on Marketplace.
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0: From NPR News, this is All Things Considered. I'm Scott Detrow.
1: And I'm Juana Summers. Indie rock fans of the early aughts, this song was probably on your playlist. That's Death Cab for Cutie off of their 2003 career-defining album Transatlanticism. So much has changed since then. The band spent much of 2023 on tour, marking the 20th anniversary of that album and the Postal Service's Give Up.
2: For us to go on tour at this point, we're playing songs I wrote when I was 20 and songs I wrote when I was 47.
1: That's Ben Gibbard, Death Cab's frontman.
2: Playing all that material, I was really taken with how I just don't feel that way anymore. And that if I were to have had some of those experiences at this age, I would have written about them very differently.
1: The band is out with their 11th studio album. It's called I Built You a Tower.
3: I built you a tower in my mind, a place that no one else.
1: Gibbard started writing the album in between tours when he was also going through a separation and eventual divorce.
2: I didn't want to write about it by kind of taking it out and disassembling it in front of the general public. It was far more interesting to just sit with the fallout of it and write about it from a place of trying to make some sense of it for myself.
1: When I spoke with Ben Gibbard, he told me he didn't want to write a breakup album.
2: There have been a number of kind of high-profile, quote-unquote, breakup records that have come out in recent years, and so many of them are just so breathtakingly poorly written that I just felt like I didn't want to attempt to do an elevated version of something like that.
1: Yeah.
2: And not only because, you know, I think that breakup records also, they tend to be kind of the purview of kind of younger people who are writing from a similar position than I was when I was writing songs on transatlanticism, you know. I think that what makes great breakup records is an acerbic kind of quality and an anger that I just didn't feel, and I just didn't feel appropriate writing from.
1: The opening lyric on your album is Please Forgive Me from the song Full of Stars.
3: Please

0: emotions.
1: Why start there with forgiveness?
2: If I was going to write a record that was at least inspired by and a function of the fallout of a divorce, I wanted to start with something kind. And I wanted to start with something that was an olive branch of sorts. I didn't want to start the record angry or aggrieved. I guess it is a rather melancholic song, but I wanted to start the song with something that felt like an open hand and not something that felt like a fist, if that makes sense.
1: Yeah. One of the songs that I really loved on this album was the song Riptides. You sing about having seen too many people leaving to take it too hard. Tell us about where that song comes from.
2: Well, that song is a function of going through something difficult personally while the world seems like it's on fire. And I think we've all been feeling a version of this in recent years, but I feel it really started, at least for me and for a lot of people I know, during the pandemic, in which life became difficult and people were anxious and were struggling with mental health. And yet, there were so many people who seemed to be suffering more that it almost felt one had to qualify their own situation in conjunction with the rest of the world. And we've all done that. I understand why we do that. But I think there is this crippling effect that has upon our own abilities to recognize that, no, we're actually in pain. We're actually struggling. Empathy is not a zero-sum game. We can hold empathy for people who are struggling around the world and going through things that unimaginable atrocities, and also recognize that we are struggling ourselves and hold space for that.
1: Yeah. I want to talk a little bit about running, because I know you are also an ultra marathoner. Is that right?
2: That is correct. Yes.
1: I mean, for me, I'm also a runner, and I know that running is often the place where I tend to work out my problems, whether it's something going on in my relationship or a line that I can't figure out when I'm writing a story. I wonder if that happens for you.
2: I find that running is an opportunity to me to be entirely in my physical body and be monitoring my physical self rather than my mental self. You know, I'll certainly go on rage runs and just, you know, I'll thwart all my enemies in my head, you know.
1: Yep, been there.
2: You know, I'll defeat all of them. And then by the time I get back to the trailhead, I'm like, oh, man, I really solved all my problems out there. For me, the most important, most valuable thing that comes out of certainly the longer runs that I do is that I might leave the trailhead anxious or angry or maybe a little depressed or frustrated. And by the time I loop around and come back to the trailhead, I feel very calm. And I feel as if, at least for the time being, I've recentered myself. So as a songwriter, it's not so much that I go out and I write songs. It's more so that I get the absence of that time out on the trail. And then I can come back to my work and feel as if I can see it a little bit clearer.
1: I want to ask you about another song on the album. It's called How Heavenly a State. And it seems to me to be about loss and going through all of the feelings that come along with it, the anger, the acceptance, the ultimate solace. Death lingered in your doorway, awaiting invitation. Tell us a bit about the song.
2: I had a friend who killed himself some years ago. And I had been having these dreams about him where he would be like at the threshold of my house. You know, I would see him and I would try to invite him in. And as soon as, you know, it was that classic, you know, dream world scenario where you reach for something and it disappears, you know, or it's your house, but it's not your house. You know, you're communicating, but you're not it's the language doesn't make sense. And I'd had this recurring dream. And then we were writing songs together. We were doing collaborative writing in the band. And when I received it, it just had this big blast of, you know, direct guitar feedback at the front that was just so just angular and abrasive. And to me, it was like, that was the feeling of seeing a dead person. It was like seeing a ghost. Mm. You know, I had been having this recurring series of dreams, and that noise motif at the front of the song, that musically felt like it sat in for that experience. Like, you look over and you see a ghost, and that's the sound you hear. I just decided that was a good place to kind of put those dreams, so to speak.
1: We've been speaking with Ben Gibbard of Death Cab for Cutie. The band's new album, I Built You a Tower, is out now. Ben, thanks for talking with us.
2: Of course. Thanks for talking.
1: And if you or someone you know is in crisis, or if you're thinking about hurting yourself, you can call or text the Suicide and Crisis Lifeline. It's 988.

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6: In Los Angeles, I'm Kai Rizdal. It is Friday today. This one is the 5th of June. Good as always to have you along, everybody. 172,000 new jobs. 172,000 new jobs. Clearly, everything's fine, right? Right? That, obviously, is where we're going to start. Heather Long is the chief economist at Navy Federal Credit Union. Kate Davidson is at Bloomberg. Hey, you two.
7: Hi, Kai. Hi.
6: Heather Long, I do believe I owe you an apology. Well, I will make it unreservedly here on live radio. Last time we had you on, I was skeptical about you saying the hiring recession is over, and and I guess I was wrong, right?
7: Hey, apology accepted. I'll take it. and I'll just reiterate the same thing. The hiring recession is over, and that's good news. I know Wall Street didn't like it today, but I think if you live in the real economy, which is what you like to talk about, this is good news. In the past 3 months, we've averaged 188,000 jobs added a month. This is no longer just a healthcare job story. We see a big surge in hospitality jobs and restaurants, mm-hmm. maybe all that World Cup hiring, I don't know. But, you know, local government, retail, transport and warehouse, construction, even a little manufacturing and professional services jobs. Another good sign I saw was the black unemployment rate falling to the mm-hmm. lowest level in a year. That's really yep. good news. Yep. You know, the one thing we got to admit that's the Achilles heel is that wage growth, man. Wage growth is the slowest in 5 years, falling to 3.4%, obviously getting wiped out right now by inflation. You know, that's the Achilles heel for the economy.
6: Kate Davidson, would you explain, please, why what is objectively, for those of us in the real economy, good news, Wall Street was like, no, no, no, man, this is terrible, terrible, terrible, terrible.
0: Yeah, so Wall Street immediately saw that what this probably means is that Fed officials who might have been worried that the labor market was weak and that the labor market needed support from lower interest rates, they don't really have a reason to be worried about that anymore. If the Fed, if there was any possibility that the Fed might at some point later this year consider cutting rates again, as they had been late last year, the case for that seems to have pretty much evaporated. And what's more, we are now seeing rising inflation from the war in Iran. Mm-hmm. So markets see this, and I totally agree with Heather. Like, this is good news. You know, companies are hiring, but investors who had hoped that they might get some more support from lower interest rates were disappointed that this now means, the Fed could be looking at rate hikes if the inflation picture doesn't turn around.
6: Heather Long, I know you hate my favorite game, What is Kevin Warsh Thinking in Five Words or Less, so I'm not going to do that to you. But certainly the new Fed chair, because some of his colleagues now, Beth Hammack today out of Cleveland, were saying, you know what, the next move might have to be a rate increase. And that is an interesting position now for the new guy to be in.
7: Yeah. Honestly, Kevin Warsh, it would maybe be a victory for him if rates stay the same all year, right, but it doesn't look like that's going to happen. I think he's got a real credibility problem. He has to come out strong at this first meeting in June and come up with his line. Remember how Fed Chair Powell would always say, I will do whatever it takes to get after inflation. Yep. Kevin Warsh has got to figure out his version of that ASAP. Or the bond market's going to eat him alive.
6: Kate, let me ask you this. The other thing that Powell used to say all the time is it's data dependent. We want more data. We're going to go wherever the data leads us. What do you think members of the FOMC are going to be looking for now, data-wise?
0: Sure. So I think that if we stick with today's jobs report, I think one of the things that they're looking at is the unemployment rate, right? Mm-hmm. So Beth Hammack said she still sees the labor market as roughly in balance, which might sound kind of crazy given all the jobs that we're adding, which we just talked about. But really, I think what they mean is that the labor market is probably not contributing to higher inflation right now. So they'd want to keep an eye on that unemployment rate. If it starts to go down in subsequent reports, that would be would add to their worries about inflation, right? Huh. But on inflation, and they'll get fresh consumer price data next week. Yeah. They will be looking to see whether the price pressures that are stemming from energy are spreading into other categories. Is this something that's becoming more entrenched and more persistent? That would be really worrisome, and they would feel more compelled to maybe act sooner to step in and head that off with higher rates.
6: Yeah. Heather, can I ask you about revisions? They were up sharply for the last couple of months. What do you take that to mean?
7: I take it as another good sign. I mean, generally, people always get a little skeptical of these revisions. You know, are they fixing the numbers? But the reality is they're getting more information in. They survey 121,000 different businesses across the country. And in the first, people only have about 15 days to respond by the first deadline, only about 60% of businesses respond, versus 2 or 3 months later, they've got 90% or more of businesses responding. And so if things are being revised higher as they're getting more information in, that's a sign that there is some broad-based improvement going on, which is very different than the last 2 years. Most of the revisions were down in 2024 and 2025.
6: Yeah. Just to be clear, because I saw some of this on the socials today, and it's important to be emphatic about this. No matter what the president of the United States says, these numbers are still the gold standard, and nothing is being manipulated to make him look bad. That's an important point. Kate Davidson, last question to you, and it goes like this, to bring up the specter of Jay Powell one more time. He also has said, and look, lots of other Fed officials have said this as well, that they're going to look through the current inflation spike because of energy prices. Do you think that is still a credible approach, given what we've seen the last couple of weeks with both PCE and CPI?
0: So I think that the window is probably closing, right? The question was always, okay, they can look through it, but for how long? And we've definitely heard from some of them increasingly in recent weeks that they want to start to see some improvement. It's pretty clear. So I think, you know, the next couple reports on inflation are going to be really important. I don't think that any sort of rate hike is on the table for the meeting that's happening in the middle of June, coming up shortly. But looking to the end of July, they're going to get a lot of inflation data before then, and it does feel like unless something is resolved with the conflict in Iran and the Strait of Hormuz reopens, it's getting harder for them to stay where they are. There's going to be a bigger case building for considering rate hikes.
6: Yeah. All right, I lied. Heather, you get the last question, and I want to, as I do when you come on, you've got 45 seconds-ish to answer this one. What's a tidbit from all that data you have at Navy Federal from consumers and how they're spending money? What's your favorite little tidbit of the day?
7: The one that makes me pretty nervous is starting to see some signs of pullback, not a lot, but particularly things, a little bit of pullback in home improvement. Okay, that's discretionary, but also in healthcare. And, you know, you just worry what's happening to maybe lower income folks. Are they not going to the doctor? That's scary in the short and the long term.
6: Heather Long at Navy Federal Credit Union, Kate Davidson at Bloomberg on this Friday afternoon. Thanks, you two.
0: Thanks, Kai.
7: Thanks, Kai.
6: Wall Street today, I do not get to pick, but I will bet you real money it's going to be the Wawas. We will have the details when we do the numbers.

0: Health insurance is, to be very, very kind, confusing at best, opaque at worst. You got your premiums, you got your co-pays, you got your deductibles, you got your in-network, you got your out-of-network. I could go on, but I won't. The bottom line is that this year, as almost every year, health insurance has gotten more expensive, especially for people using the Affordable Care Act. And there's been a lot of focus on how much premiums have jumped, but deductibles, what you have to pay before insurance starts paying, it's been going up too. Marketplace's Samantha Fields has our story.
1: When Jake Calderon started buying his own health insurance, he mostly wanted to keep his monthly premium low.
2: I was a long-distance runner. I go to the gym a lot. I never thought that, hey, you're going to be straddled with major health concerns.
1: Calderon is 32 and works at a small accounting firm in Indianapolis that gives employees a stipend to buy their own ACA insurance. He picked one of the cheapest plans he could find, with a premium of less than $300 a month in 2020, $425 a month now.
2: I've never really once thought about the deductible because I've never expected to have to use it all.
1: He was more excited that the plan included a free gym membership than he was concerned about the nearly $8,000 deductible. Until this winter, when he slipped on some ice and hurt his back.
2: My motto's always to avoid going to emergency services because I don't want to have to pay.
1: But about 10 days later, Calderon started losing feeling in his legs, so he finally went to the ER. An MRI showed he had a herniated disc crushing his nerves.
2: In the middle of that night, I got the herniated disc removed, and I've been recovering since.
1: He'll now have to do the thing he was trying to avoid by waiting to go to the doctor, pay his entire deductible, which has risen to nearly $11,000.
3: When the ACA was being signed, the big conversation was, do you or do you not have insurance? Just yes or no.
1: Lindsay Allen is a health economist at Northwestern University.
3: However, we have not been paying a lot of attention to what's been happening within that yes, I am insured category over the past couple of decades.
1: Which is that a growing number of people, about 25%, are underinsured.
3: That means you have insurance, but the cost barrier is still too high for you to be able to actually use your insurance as intended.
1: This year, the average deductible for an ACA plan is nearly $4,000 a person, $1,000 more than it was last year, according to health policy nonprofit KFF. That's the amount you have to pay out of pocket before your insurance starts covering anything beyond preventive care. Sarah Collins at the Commonwealth Fund says the average ACA deductible is so much higher this year because when Congress let the enhanced subsidies expire, about 25% of people switched to plans with lower monthly premiums.
4: So it means that people are trying to save money up front by lowering their premium costs and enrolling in plans that'll have much higher deductibles.
1: And then feeling like they can't afford to actually use their insurance.
5: We really need to have a hard conversation about the role of deductibles in health benefits.
1: Deductibles were originally intended to discourage people from getting lots of expensive, unnecessary tests and procedures and incentivize them to shop around.
5: But what we found over time is that they've not only failed to encourage shopping, but they've acted as an affordability barrier to all care.
1: Deductibles have been rising for the same reason premiums have. Healthcare is getting more expensive, and insurers want us to share the cost. But that is feeling increasingly untenable for people like Jake Calderon in Indianapolis.
2: I don't know how people can afford this.
1: After his back surgery this spring, he's now on a plan with the hospital to pay $216 a month for the next 4 years. That's how long it'll take to meet his $11,000 deductible.
2: I thought I was doing pretty well for myself, and now I'm in such a money crunch. I'm utilizing credit just for normal expenses, and I just don't see a bright future where I'm able to afford the lifestyle I was living and continue to make these payments.
1: Especially if his insurance premium and deductible go up again next year, which he's expecting they will. I'm Samantha Fields for Marketplace.

0: coming up.
1: Took myself up to Piru Creek and found my first flakes of gold there.
0: Old-time gold mining in the modern age. But first, sure, why not? Let's do the numbers. As I said, the Wawa's, it is. Dow Industrial's down 695 points, 1 4/10%, finished at 50,866. The NASDAQ nosedived 1,121 points, 4.2%, 25,709. Ouch. The S&P 500, 200 points. The downside, 2 6/10%, 73.83. For the 5 days gone by, the Dow sank 3/10%. NASDAQ off 4.7%. The S&P 500 down 2 6/10%. So part of that was rates worries, as Kate was telling us. Part of it was AI. Chip stocks in particular took a beating today. Micron Technologies down 13.2%. Intel down 11 3/10%. Even NVIDIA down 6 2/10% on the day. Talked about hospitality hiring a little bit. More of that coming up from Elizabeth Trowall in about, I don't know, minute and a half, 2 minutes. Marriott, headquartered in Bethesda, Maryland, by the by, increased 1 9/10%. Darden Restaurants, Olive Garden, and Longhorn Steakhouse, right? Headquartered in Orlando, Florida, should you be curious, up 2 4/10% today. Bonds down, yield on the 10-year T-note, 4.54%. 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
3: This is Marketplace. I'm Kai Rizdal. 172,000 new jobs in May, as we set up at the top of the program. Of that, 70,000 of them were in leisure and hospitality, as Heather pointed out. And it stands to reason, I think. Summer travel season's basically here. The World Cup starts next week. Restaurants and hotels and bars are going to be busy. Marketplace's Elizabeth Troval looked into hospitality hiring.
4: Anxious consumers may be opting out of certain splurges this summer, but Chad Moutre with the National Restaurants Association says even so.
5: They love going out to eat, and we've seen that prioritization. I think that really speaks to why restaurants have done so well when it has come to hiring, even in the midst of all of this economic uncertainty.
4: He says some of the May jobs bump could be from the upcoming travel season and the World Cup, which is coming to cities like Houston, where Abby Byron Botello runs Truth Barbecue.
6: We are big partners in NRG Stadium, so we've been staffing up for FIFA, so we've had to hire. It takes us, 12 to 16 people to run a FIFA game effectively.
4: But not all are staffing up.
7: I don't have any idea what's going to happen.
4: Tracy Vaught with H-Town Restaurant Group has restaurants across Houston.
7: We talk about it almost daily, and it's just confusing. It's very hard to predict what's going to happen because some folks are saying that the hotels aren't fully booked.
4: She says sales could roar at certain times.
7: And crickets other times.
4: Right now, she's not staffing up. Same goes for Dina Sampson, who runs Italian eatery Rosso Blu in downtown Los Angeles, even though she's partnering with FIFA to do a pizza party event.
8: Hopefully, all the people coming to town will make us busier. But I'm definitely not hiring. I know, a lot of my friends are not hiring.
4: She says the event is coming after a slower year for restaurants there.
8: Downtown took a big hit last year with everything that was going on with ICE and the riots downtown.
4: Even if they're not staffing up, she says restaurant owners like her are hopeful the World Cup will provide a much-needed boost. I'm Elizabeth Troval for Marketplace.

0: went out to Santa Monica last week to visit a small business.
1: No signs on the gold place.
0: That honestly felt a little bit like stepping back in time.
2: Hi, I'm Kai.
3: Hi,
2: nice
3: Rebecca.
2: To see you. How are you,
3: Pleasure
2: Rebecca?
3: To meet
2: Good
3: you.
2: To see you. Ooh, it smells old-timey in here. And that's not an insult, by the way. I'm sorry.
4: We are old-timey in here.
0: Rebecca Bracken introduced us to her father, Todd, owner and master jeweler of Bracken Jewelers. He had on a tweed vest, gold frame glasses. He was standing behind a glass case with jewelry and a bunch of other shiny stuff sitting on green velvet. He learned the jewelry trade, he said, from his father back in Decatur, Illinois.
4: I decided that maybe I did want to go in the jewelry business after years of thinking I did not want to do that.
2: As all kids do when they work in the dad shop,
4: right? Kind of a typical family business.
0: He came out here eventually, California, to work at the Gemological Institute of America.
4: Making certificates and grading diamonds. And within a few years after that, I decided to open my own store in Santa Monica.
2: We're here not so much for the diamonds and the jewels. We're here for the gold, which is probably not a phrase I ought to say in a jewelry store. Sorry. That just occurred to me.
0: Gold can, of course, be turned into jewelry, like the rings in Todd Bracken's studio. But it's also one of the original safe haven assets in times of economic uncertainty, like, say, now. Regular people buy.

0: buy it. Sophisticated investors buy it. Companies, even countries. Just this week, the European Central Bank said there's more gold in foreign reserves around the world than there are U.S. Treasury bonds. That's part of what makes Todd Bracken's raw materials more expensive. Turns out, though, he's not just a user of gold. He is also a miner of it.
1: That's a lot of gold. Did you pull all this out of the dirt?
2: This, yes.
1: Oh, my God, it's really heavy. He says like a moron. Of course it's heavy.
3: What came first, the gold mine or the jewelry store?
2: The jewelry store came first.
1: You decided you need some raw materials? Is that what happened?
2: No, not exactly.
0: To make a very long story short, Todd read an article about somebody panning for gold up in the Angeles National Forest.
2: That date was around 1979 when there were major things happening in the world economy, and because of that, gold price was skyrocketing. So all jewelers' attention was on gold.
0: 1979, the era of double-digit inflation and 18% interest rates, which, as it happens, pushed the price of gold up as well.
2: And so my first weekend free, I went down to the Busy Bee Hardware on Santa Monica Boulevard in Santa Monica and bought a gold pan and took myself up to Piru Creek and found my first flakes of gold there on my very first try.
1: And you were hooked.
2: And I was hooked.
0: After years of panning and prospecting as a hobbyist, Todd went and bought an old gold mine, and he got it up and running again, too.
1: When you use gold that you've gotten out of your own mine, do you get like a price break? Do you have to pay for the gold you get out of your
2: own
1: mine?
2: It's very expensive to
1: even
2: get
1: for,
2: gold
1: you own the
2: out
1: mine.
2: Of the ground.
1: You
2: yeah.
1: own the mine.
2: It's not
1: Why
2: just
1: do you have to pay?
2: It's not just laying around on the surface that anybody can walk around and pick up. You have to go through a huge amount of labor. You almost call it dirt farming. You're digging up dirt, you're passing it through machinery or devices, and in our case, we use only gravity and water.
1: Right. There must come times when it's not economically feasible for you to pull gold out of the ground, right? I mean,
2: absolutely.
1: Gold, I don't know what it is today. You probably checked this morning, first thing you got up. What's the price of gold today?
2: It's around $4,450 this morning.
1: Give or take.
2: Down $1,000 from a few months ago.
1: Yeah. You have gold as your capital stock for this business, right? Do you buy gold, like, for you?
2: I do. My savings is mostly in gold. Saving in gold will afford you the chance to outrun inflation.
1: One hopes.
2: Well, let's look at history. This is 5,000 years of history.
1: Okay.
2: And if you go back 100, 200 years, 1 ounce of gold would buy you a very fine suit of clothes. Today, about the same. I mean, a very fine
1: that's
2: suit.
1: That's a pretty nice suit for,
2: yeah.
1: you know.
2: Give inflation a little bit of time.
0: Over the past couple of years, the high price of gold has drawn a whole new generation of prospectors into the mix. There are even gold influencers now on social media. We've talked about that on this show. It's part of how Todd's daughter, Rebecca, the third generation of Brackens in the jewelry trade.
1: You work for your dad, right?
4: I do, for the last 3 years.
0: Has been trying to get attention for this old school business, posting about it on TikTok and Instagram.
1: Do you ever go gold panning with your dad?
4: I have, yep.
1: Is that for you like it is for him, or is it just a thing you do?
4: You know, I haven't had the opportunity yet to get in the river with kind of the whole scuba equipment set up, but definitely have memories of being out there with the gold pan and him and with my grandpa as well.
1: Hey, Todd, after you finish putting all that gold back in the safe, what would your dad make of the next generation working on this stuff?
2: Oh, he would be absolutely thrilled and giddy with happiness.
1: Todd, thanks a lot.
2: You're welcome.
1: Rebecca, thank you.
4: Thank you.

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1: This final note on the way out today, do what you will with this one. Idle musings of the President of the United States or a turn farther into the state capitalism that has marked the second Trump administration. The president said today he would like to get a piece of the big artificial intelligence companies once they go public. And here I quote, "There's something very interesting about it," the president said, "where it almost becomes a partnership. The American people can benefit from the success of AI, and by doing that, they're going to like it better." End of quote right there. And to be clear and fair about this, OpenAI CEO Sam Altman and Vermont Senator Bernie Sanders have said versions of the same thing. Our theme music was composed by BJ Lederman. Marketplace's executive producer is Nancy Fargallin. Joanne Griffith is the chief content officer. Neil Scarborough is vice president and general manager. I'm Kai Rizdal. Have yourselves a great weekend, everybody. We will see you back here on Monday, all right?

0: This is APM.
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2: 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Coming up in just a moment, we'll hear about Broward's new initiative around the FIFA World Cup. 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
3: Without the Fair Housing Act, without the ability to enforce it, we are saying that there's going to be a two-tier level of citizenship, people who have access to social mobility and people who don't. And that's what makes the stakes so high in this one lawsuit.
4: I'm Rachel Abrams. That's coming up on The Daily from The New York Times.
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6: From the WLRN newsroom, I'm Helen Acevedo. Orange County Mayor Jerry Demings announced today he has prostate cancer and is suspending his campaign for governor. Central Florida Public Media's Joe Burns has more.
7: Mayor Demings says he learned Monday that he has prostate cancer and says he'll focus now on his health, on completing his term as mayor, and on his family.
8: I intend to continue running through the finish line as the mayor of Orange County. It's about 6 months from today. But in order for me to receive the treatment that I need, I'm going to have to come off the campaign trail. I have to let something go.
7: Demings, a Democrat, has led Orange County for nearly 8 years. He made the announcement in a press conference following his final State of the County address. Many of his family members, including his wife, former Congresswoman Val Demings, stood beside him, some with tears in their eyes. In Orlando, I'm Joe Burns.
6: The U.S. government has imposed sanctions on Cuban President Miguel Díaz-Canel. It's the latest move from the Trump administration to apply pressure on the island nation's leadership. Among the sanctioned are also Díaz-Canel's wife and stepson, as well as former President Raúl Castro's son and grandson. The new penalties come as President Donald Trump has been threatening military action in Cuba and ordered an energy blockade. There's good news for the Florida Keys' scarlet-colored roseate spoonbills. Nesting birds reached their highest number in 5 years. That's according to Audubon Florida. Spoonbills historically flourished in the Keys, where water levels and mangrove islands provided perfect feeding and nesting grounds. The birds eat by sweeping their spoon-shaped bills back and forth in water, so levels need to be just right. But in recent years, researchers suspect sea level rise made waters too deep and drove away the birds. This year's nests totaled nearly 250. That's a dramatic spike from last year and higher than the 10-year average. And Broward County is hoping to capitalize on the added attention of the 2026 FIFA World Cup. They've launched Broward Welcomes the World, a new initiative that kicks off this weekend in Lauderhill. WLRN's Broward County reporter Carlton Gillespie has more.
9: The World Cup is poised to be a huge economic boost for South Florida, and Broward wants to ensure some of the benefits are felt above the county line.
10: They don't have enough hotel rooms in Miami. They'll be coming to Broward as well to shop and to dine and just to be able to have a good time. And so we want to be able to prepare Broward County for that.
9: That's Denise Grant, mayor of Lauderhill, which is partnering with Broward County to begin its World Cup celebrations. As part of a larger countywide effort, the city will host two events this weekend, featuring a contest between the Jamaican and Haitian under-20s national teams. Grant's son, Joshua, is the captain of the Jamaican under-20s. Both the Jamaican and Haitian diaspora have significant presence in Lauderhill, and Grant often refers to herself as mayor for all. But when the two teams play this weekend, the Jamaican-born Grant will ditch diplomacy.
10: That night is going to be an exception, because he's my child.
9: Saturday's event takes place at Lauderhill Sports Complex starting at 3 p.m. Sunday's is at Broward County Stadium beginning at noon. I'm Carlton Gillespie in Lauderhill.
0: Wishing you a safe and wonderful weekend, folks. This is WLRN News. I'm Helen Acevedo.
2: Thank you, Helen. This is 91.3 WLRN. 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
15: From the New York Times, I'm Rachel Abrams, and this is The Daily. A real estate investor's pursuit of cheap land has triggered a lawsuit against a compound in Arkansas that'll test whether civil rights laws can still stop a whites-only town from existing in America. Today, New York Times investigative reporter Deborah Kamen on the community that thinks it's got a blueprint for modern-day segregation and why they're convinced that in this political climate, no one is going to stop them. It's Friday, June 5th. Deborah, when I first read your piece, my initial reaction was just, I could not believe how emboldened these people were to start a whites-only community. You've covered real estate, you've covered discrimination, you've covered housing law for many years. So where should we begin the story of this particular group?
16: I saw a news report about this community last summer.
15: Mm-hmm.
16: They're called Return to the Land. They're a small community in the Ozark Mountains of Arkansas. And at first glance, they read like a story about any other group of fringe extremists. But the more I read about this community, the more I was struck by the language they were using was something different. They were actually saying, we know what the laws are in America. We know what the civil rights rules say. And we have found a loophole. And we are going to not just build a community here, but use it as a blueprint that can be expanded across the country. And it's not that they were trying to go around the law. They were trying to use the law to prove that they had a right to be there. And they're very confident with their ability to continue doing this and not just live in this one community in Arkansas, but actually create other communities exactly like them all across the country.
15: Hmm.
16: And that raised a very urgent question. Can they get away with this? Is it legal? And if so, what does that mean for other communities who want to do the exact same thing? So my instincts as a reporter were, well, if they're saying this, I need to go see it for myself.
15: So tell me about what you found, what the place is like, what you saw there.
17: This area up here, this is my spot. Mm-hmm. And then
16: so to get access to this community, I called Eric Orwell. He's one of their two co-founders.
17: Like community property, you can photograph that.
16: And so he was relatively welcoming.
17: If you want, we can continue down into the back half of the property where there aren't any home sites or anything, but there's...
16: They have a big gate at the front on this dirt road that padlocks. He opened it for me. We came in. And he gave me a limited tour of the community. So the community is in this very small town called Ravenden, Arkansas, of about 400 people, one road, one barbecue restaurant, very small town.
15: Mm-hmm.
16: The closest airport is in Memphis or in Little Rock. It's an hour plus change from the nearest city.
17: I mean, it was all just raw land. There were a couple of trails cut in. We bought it from a logging company, so there were logging roads, but they were very deteriorated. You couldn't really drive on them. So.
3: The community itself right now is roads that they've bulldozed themselves into stone, a couple cabins.
18: This is your home?
17: Well, no. I'm not able to live here yet because I don't have septic and water ready to go. There is water on this lot, but not like plumbed and everything.
3: It's not that much to look at. There are about 40 residents, a handful of kids. All the kids who live on this compound are homeschooled. And this community, they're homesteaders. They're conservative. Most of them are Christian. They have old-fashioned traditional views. And like their name says, they want to live off of the land.
18: Mm-hmm.
3: And of course, there's nobody there except for straight white people.
18: Hmm. And tell us more about Eric. Like, what's his backstory?
3: He grew up in La Mirada, California, which is near Los Angeles. Middle-class background. He says when he was in high school, he was a libertarian. He studied music in college at a very prestigious conservatory on the East Coast. And at one point, he actually played in the pit orchestra for Shen Yun.
17: I liked a lot of how they did things, though. They're very efficient.
3: Mm-hmm. And he says he considers they were a cult, but he also was intrigued by the way they had their own community and they lived together and they shared a philosophy that everybody who was part of the community ascribed to.
17: I thought it was interesting, you know, having a compound like they have where they have common meals and like they have really nice architecture, and I liked it up there.
3: In addition to being a pit musician for Shen Yun, he also studied Greek and Latin philosophy on his own, recreationally.
17: So I would make videos about philosophy.
18: Uh-huh.
17: And then I'd get a lot of comments from people who were more on the identitarian side of things.
3: And a lot of people on those YouTube videos started making comments about ideas that are very prevalent within the white nationalist community. One of them being the Great Replacement Theory, which is the idea that whites are actually going to be replaced by people of color and Jews and non-whites based on sheer numbers and demographics and birth rate. And one of the people who commented was this guy named Peter Seary, who is now his partner at Return of the Land. And Peter Seary is very, very obsessed with this community in South Africa called Orania.
18: Mm-hmm.
3: It's a community that was created under apartheid for whites only.
19: Which I'm sure has also been called like a racist white supremacist community by the media, but it's... You know,
3: the government of South Africa has said that it's not exactly legal, but they've pretty much just ignored it. And he holds it up as a model that can be followed in the U.S., a place only for whites to, quote-unquote, preserve their culture, to live without anyone else around them.
18: So what's their plan exactly?
3: They decide to create it using a private association for members only.
18: Mm. Just like a country club.
3: Just like a country club, but just like a country club can screen you, they screen you for being sufficiently white.
18: Like, what qualifies a person as white to this community?
3: So, Rachel, I asked Eric that exact question, and they actually have a questionnaire. If they decide that they want to potentially interview you, you will get the questionnaire.
17: To join Return to the Land, it's just basically an interview, a questionnaire, a picture or video chat. That's it. And then... if you want to buy into a community, then we actually have to meet you face to face, you know, spend some time with you, and then also do a background check. So we use.
3: They were not willing to share it with me when I was there, but Eric did say they have a set of questions they ask people.
17: Well, I mean, we ask them about their ancestry, what they know of it. So it's self-report.
3: Mm-hmm.
17: Beyond that, verifying whiteness, we look at the person. we ask, you know, how they identify. That's basically it.
3: Really, their terminology sufficiently white actually means sharing a mindset on a bunch of different issues.
18: A mindset.
3: A mindset about culture, about religion, about social topics that are touchy, like abortion, about all the things that are dividing society right now. They want people who fall in line with a very specific type of thinking.
19: We prefer to live in an echo chamber, so to speak. We also want to raise our kids around people who have similar views. We don't want to be competing with whatever crazy thing they're teaching in public school nowadays.
18: So obviously, we have civil rights laws in the United States that prevent discrimination in housing. So how on earth is any of this legal? Or maybe the better question is, why do Peter and Eric think this is legal?
3: Mm-hmm. It all comes down to what is essentially, in their mind, a loophole in the Fair Housing Act of 1968. So before we had the Fair Housing Act, whites-only neighborhoods in parts of this country were the norm. They were expected. Mm. And what it says in its most distilled form is you cannot discriminate in housing. Housing access has to be fair. However, like every law, it has a bunch of specific language. And there is this one sentence in the Fair Housing Act that Eric and Peter have really homed in on that mentions that people who are part of a membership association can provide housing specifically for their members. Mm. There's a reason this language is in the law. It's so, for example, if you are a church and you want to have a house on the property of the church for clergy to live in, you're allowed to do that. It is, of course, not meant so people can create whites-only communities, but they are convinced, based on consultations they say they've done with lawyers, and they also told me they spent a lot of time with ChatGPT, they are convinced that this line in the Fair Housing Act protects them based on the model they've created with the membership association. So they created the membership association, they created the LLC, and they say, we are not selling land. We are not real estate developers. We are offering shares in an LLC to our members. And it just so happens that those shares come with 3 acres of land.
18: Got it. So they aren't landlords. They are, as they say, a membership club.
3: But they are still subject to the provisions of the Fair Housing Act. They believe that they are not because they are not landlords.
18: Right. So how solid is their argument?
3: The best way to answer that question is for someone to file a lawsuit. When the laws are actually tested, when people have to actually argue for and against this loophole that they've staked this entire community on, then we will know how solid it actually is and if it can stand up.
17: So if we're going to fight this battle, and it's a battle that's going to be fought at some point,
20: you want to do
17: better
20: it under
17: be
20: Trump.
17: Now. Yeah.
20: You want to do it under Trump, is what you're saying.
17: Yes.
3: They believe that there are people at the highest levels of government and the Justice Department who are very sympathetic to the ideas and grievances that they say are really problematic for white people in the U.S. And they feel that if there's ever been a time for a lawsuit to be successful, it is right now. And just a few weeks ago, they got their first lawsuit.

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5: This is The Daily. I'm Rachel Abrams. Back to my conversation with Deborah Kamen about a new whites-only community in Arkansas and why it feels that in this political climate, no one is going to shut it down. Okay, so Deborah, the founders of this whites-only compound, they got their wish, they got sued. Tell us who sued them and why.
6: The woman who brought this lawsuit, her name is Michelle Walker. She is a real estate agent in St. Louis. She's in her late 40s. And she's also been investing in real estate for more than 20 years. And last summer, when I visited Return to the Land and a bunch of other media followed, she saw a news report about the community. And what struck her as a real estate agent were the hard dollar signs when it comes to buying land in this compound. If people are admitted into the membership association, their membership gives them shares in the LLC. And the shares are around $6,600. In exchange for that $6,600 share, you get 3 acres of land.
7: How much would land cost if you were buying it on the open market?
8: At least five times that.
6: Where you can then build a house, raise your kids, do whatever you want if you're in the community. So she did the math and she was like, that is way below market value. That is a deal. And if I can get this land, I can potentially put an investment property on it in a place that I know people like to vacation and I can make money.
8: It's a perfect, you know, 5 hours is a great little weekend getaway.
6: And she also really loves the part of the country where Return to the Land is. So Return to the Land, of course, only allows white people to purchase land. Michelle considers herself white. If you look at her, she looks white. She is a practicing Christian, but by blood, she's Jewish. Her mom's family is Jewish. According to Return of the Land, she is not a Christian. She's a Jew. And in addition, Michelle is married to a black man, and they share 3 biracial children.
5: So they are very much not who Return to the Land wants as members.
6: Completely not at all. But she didn't think it was going to be a big deal.
8: There was never a plan for my husband and children to go there. I'm bold, but I'm not stupid.
6: She figured she, Michelle Walker, would pass and be able to buy the land.
5: But she wanted to live there?
6: No.
8: My hope was that I would be able to maybe build like an A-frame on it, do Airbnb with it or something to that.
6: She saw it as a real estate investment, pure and simple. So in November 2025, Michelle actually went through the steps of applying to become a member of Return of the Land and be able to purchase shares.
8: I was stunned when I saw the questions on the application. I mean, it was, who are my family members? What are their ethnicities? What is my ancestry?
6: They say, where is your family from? What is your background? What is your religion? What is your political beliefs?
8: Those are things that you don't need to ask. They're irrelevant.
6: These are all questions, by the way, that according to the Fair Housing Act, you are not allowed to ask. They are against the law when it comes to housing, but they ask all of them. So as Michelle is going through this questionnaire, she is realizing that it might be a little bit harder than she anticipated to really pass in this community. So she makes a decision with herself that she's just going to tell the truth. She's not going to lie. She doesn't want to misrepresent herself. And if she gets accepted, great.
8: I support gay marriage. I said yes. I have friends that's very important to me, that, you know, I support transgenderism. I'm neutral. It doesn't impact me in any way. Foreign immigration, neutral. COVID masks and vaccines, neutral. I support abortion, neutral. I support segregation, no. I support procreation, yes. I support multiculturalism. And then how often do you think of the Roman Empire? And I said, never.
5: Why do they need to know what she thinks about the Roman Empire?
6: The Roman Empire in the world of white supremacy is considered the pinnacle of civilization. And for men like Eric Orwell and Peter Seary, they think about the Roman Empire a lot because it's a model of a civilization that they would like to see return. And she also emphasized that she was applying as an individual.
5: So what happens after she fills out the questionnaire?
6: They want to do an interview where they can see her face and talk to her. On the day of her interview, the video actually doesn't work.
5: Okay.
6: So they say to her, since we couldn't see you, please send us a video. And she makes this video on her living room couch.
8: I seem pretty white, but you see what's behind me. Just wanted to
6: say hello. And right behind her is a photograph of her mixed race family that's hanging on the wall.
5: And how did they react to that?
6: Well, dead silence is how they reacted. So a month passes, she hears nothing. So she reaches back out and they write back and they tell her she should not expect an approval.
5: And did they give her a reason why?
6: No.
5: But she knows that it's probably because she's Jewish and her husband is black, because she knows what the rules were.
6: That's right. I think it's that she did not fit the criteria for this community. They are very explicit. So she decides that she's going to sue for discrimination because she believes by being rejected from this community, her civil rights have been infringed upon.
5: And how strong is her argument?
6: The legal experts that I've spoken to say that her case is extremely strong. For a number of reasons, primarily being she's not just suing under the Fair Housing Act. She's also suing under several of the nation's civil rights laws that predate the Fair Housing Act from the 1800s when slavery was abolished. And all of those are being applied in this lawsuit as evidence for discrimination.
5: So if she has a really strong case, then what are the stakes of this actually? Like, what happens if she wins?
6: I mean, if she wins, it sets a precedent that will hopefully be very influential in other cases, but it doesn't stop other communities and other districts from popping up. This is not going to be the end of what Return to the Land represents. In fact, they say, and there's no way to verify this, but they say their membership numbers have tripled since last summer when I visited. And they also say that there's at least one other community somewhere outside of Arkansas that's now also being built. They won't say where it is, and they're not willing to give any more information, but according to them, they are definitely growing.
5: Wow. So what has Return to the Land's response been to this lawsuit?
6: They said they remain very confident that they're on solid legal ground because they believe everything they said about the Fair Housing Act and the quote-unquote loophole that they found, they believe that it will hold. And they also told me that the First Amendment and the freedom to associate will also be something they can lean on in court that will help them win. That being said, they've been very active on social media over the past few weeks, talking about Michelle Walker, about how it's a Jew who tried to infiltrate them, talking about her black husband, talking about how they need to raise money for their legal fund. They understand that this is a real challenge that they need to fight in hopes of maintaining the community they've created. So the Office of Fair Housing within HUD has always acted as the enforcement arm that keeps people in check and keeps them from discriminating. They have lawyers who work there. They bring lawsuits. They make sure that if people say they've been discriminated against, those claims are investigated and people who are found to be discriminating are held accountable. That office has been gutted significantly since the beginning of the Trump administration. Their staff has been reduced by over 70%.
5: Wow.
6: They've really been gutted. There's very few people working there, and the ones who are working there are either not allowed to investigate cases because rules have changed, or they simply don't have the manpower to do so. And the cases they want to take up have to be approved by the Trump administration. So with this administration, diversity and discrimination have become conflated. And there has been a directive that's come down from the top that within housing, diversity is a type of discrimination, and therefore they are not able to investigate these cases the way that they used to. There are dozens of cases affecting hundreds of people across America, people who were already expecting relief for discrimination, and now they're either stalled or they're going to fizzle out, or they're simply just not going to move forward because the people who work there have either been fired because of DOGE or they're not allowed to investigate them.
5: Wow.
6: The Fair Housing Act is barely succeeding and barely being enforced at this point because of all the cuts, because of the climate of this country. And if a case this high profile And in case of discrimination, this blatant is granted the right to proceed, it would essentially be the end of the Fair Housing Act in the U.S. When it comes down to it, if this community is allowed to thrive, it's going to be a blueprint for segregation across the United States. It's going to be a model for unraveling what has been one of the foundational laws that has shaped our country and shaped all of our lives in ways we don't even realize. When you segregate a community, you're not just picking your neighbors. You are deciding who's going to get a chance in life and who's not, because where you live determines nearly everything else about how life shakes out for you. It determines where your kids go to school. It determines what kind of jobs are available to you. It determines if there's healthy food available to you. It determines how hot it gets in the summer, because communities that are low income are significantly hotter and are experiencing climate change at a rate that higher income communities are not. So without the Fair Housing Act, without the ability to enforce it, we are saying that there's going to be a two-tier level of citizenship, people who have access to social mobility and people who don't. And that's what makes the stakes so high in this one lawsuit.
5: Deborah Kamen, thank you so much.
6: Thank you for having me.
5: Deborah Kamen is an investigative reporter for the New York Times.
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0: President Trump gets his massive immigration funding bill, but in a week that's seen more losses than wins for the president, as Republicans push back. From WAMU and NPR in Washington, this is 1A. Hi, I'm Todd Zwillick. Today on the Friday News Roundup, $70 billion for immigration enforcement is through the Senate, finally. Not included? Taxpayer money for Trump's ballroom also dropped. President Trump's $1.8 billion fund for his supporters after a huge backlash. We'll break down where Republicans are drawing hard lines with Trump, including on Iran. A vote to block the war got enough Republican support to pass the House. What's the impact? Also, the U.S. has a new acting director of national intelligence with no experience in intelligence. You can email us 1A at WAMU.org.
1: Live from NPR News in Washington, I'm Ryland Barton. Congress is on the verge of providing a massive infusion of cash to the Homeland Security Department. The Senate passed a $70 billion package to fund ICE and Border Patrol through the end of Trump's term. It now heads to the House. An immigrant rights advocate called it an ATM for ICE. The funding all but guarantees an uninterrupted flow of money to carry out President Trump's immigration enforcement agenda. The Justice Department says it will give $300 million to up to four mid-sized U.S. cities to help reduce violent crime. Funds from the Model Cities Initiative can be used for things like increasing police activity in high-crime areas or new technology like drones and AI. But as NPR's Meg Anderson reports, there is a catch.
2: In a video statement, Acting Attorney General Todd Blanche signaled that the successful applications will have something in common.
3: They will come from jurisdictions that offer true partnership.
2: The grant program website clarifies that any applicant that does not cooperate with federal immigration law will not be funded. In his video, Blanche highlighted federal intervention in Washington, D.C. and Memphis, Tennessee as successes. But a recent study found the federal presence in D.C. has had little effect on violent crime there. And likewise in Memphis, the vast majority of arrests have been for nonviolent crimes. Meg Anderson, NPR News.
1: After a week of conflicts, firings, and front page drama, the three remaining correspondents for 60 Minutes say they'll stay with the hit CBS News show. NPR's David Folkenflik reports Leslie Stahl, Bill Whitaker, and John Wertheim had weighed leaving after their executive producer, executive editor, three correspondents, and two producers were fired by the network.
4: Their memo was first obtained and reported by NPR. The three remaining correspondents wrote that they were heartbroken by the treatment of their colleagues. The three wrote that the fired colleagues were treated shabbily while trying to stand up for the independence and integrity of the program. The statement said they were staying because, quote, "we don't want to see 60 Minutes die." Editor-in-Chief Barry Weiss brought in new executive producer Nick Bilton. Weiss has argued that CBS has been too reflexively anti-President Trump and anti-Israel, and she raised questions about reporting this past season. Bilton has made pledges to protect the show's independence, and he welcomed story pitches involving Trump. David Folkenflik, NPR News.
1: Anthropic is proposing that top AI companies coordinate a way to pause the development of advanced AI systems if they become too dangerous. The company behind the Claude chatbot says the technology is improving so quickly that there's a risk humans could lose control. Anthropic suggests giving the world an option to slow or temporarily pause AI development. The company plans to research ways to implement this pause, noting that AI models are getting faster, doubling their task capabilities every 4 months. You're listening to NPR News from Washington. Astronauts aboard the International Space Station have briefly taken shelter during a repair to fix a new leak. The five astronauts moved to the docked SpaceX capsule while cosmonauts worked to fix the leak on the Russian side of the orbiting laboratory. NASA says this was done out of an abundance of caution. A new report finds that U.S. children spend nearly four more hours on screens per week during the summer than the school year. NPR's Ritu Chatterjee reports.
5: The report was released by Aura, an online safety company that also has a parental monitoring app for kids' devices. It found that among kids aged 7 to 12 years, screen time jumped by 30% in the summer compared to the school year. For teens, it rose by 15%, and summer weekday screen use for both age groups stayed at weekend levels. Psychologists Psychologist Lauren Lee at Aura says nighttime screen use was also high during the summer months.
6: 1 in 10 kids are still active on their devices even at midnight. And we're seeing messaging rates, nighttime messaging rates, more than doubling across all age groups compared to fall.
5: While younger kids spend most of their screen time using YouTube and Roblox, teenagers prefer social media apps. Ritu Chatterjee, NPR News.
1: A federal judge has blocked a plan to loosen rules for fishing red snapper in the Atlantic, halting what was expected to be the longest recreational snapper season in years. The issue pits recreational anglers against commercial fishermen and activists. The dispute highlights tensions over science and the Trump administration's rollback of environmental regulations. This is NPR News.
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0: I'm Todd Zwillick. And it's the 1A Friday News Roundup. Things haven't been going President Trump's way this week. He did get a win overnight on a $70 billion immigration bill. But how can you tell that things aren't going his way otherwise? By the things that more and more congressional Republicans are saying and how they're voting. In the GOP-controlled House, the scales on Iran have tipped. For the first time, four Republicans joined Democrats and passed a resolution blocking the president from continuing the war. And in the Senate, enough Republicans voted to block Trump's billion-dollar request for his ballroom. He cares about that a lot. Talks about it all the time. Meanwhile, enough Republicans are lining up against Trump's $1.8 billion fund to reward his supporters with taxpayer money that the DOJ has dropped the plan. At least for now. We're going to talk about all of that, plus primary results from across America, a new pick for acting director of national intelligence, who the president says will promote his false campaign about rigged elections. We covered all of that earlier today and a lot more with our panel. Arthur Delaney, senior reporter for HuffPost.
10: Hi.
0: Wendy Benjaminson is here, Washington's senior editor for Bloomberg News. Hi, Wendy.
11: Hi, nice to be back.
0: And also in the studio, we got a full house today, Elena Schneider, national political reporter for Notice. Hi.
12: Good morning.
0: Everybody's around the table. It's my favorite kind of roundup. All right, Wendy, let's start with Iran, which I just mentioned. The House has tried to pass this war powers resolution over and over and over. Democrats keep putting it on the floor. The number of Republicans teetering keeps growing, and now it's tipped.
12: Right.
0: What was different this week?
11: Well, I think it's that after 4 months of this war, there is very little transparency from the administration, even behind closed doors, even to the top members of Congress who need to know what's going on. And the gas prices are stubbornly high. And as, you know, as this will probably be a theme of the show, the midterms are looming. And in many ways, it doesn't look as good for the Republicans as it should, given the president's power. So after all of this, enough Republicans finally said, no, let's put the brakes on this. Let's at least speak up against it. It's largely symbolic.
0: Yeah, does this actually change anything, Arthur, legally? Like, do the bullets stop flying because of this vote?
10: No, you need the Senate to pass one also.
0: And the president to sign it.
10: Right, and he would veto.
0: Yeah.
10: And they would not have the supermajority they'd need to override the veto. But this is a congressional power to stop wars. It's real.
11: Well, yes, that's very, very true, except that there's also so many legal ways to get around this. Rubio said to Congress this week, you know, the war is over. There is a ceasefire in place, so there are no bullets flying. So there's all these ways they can keep running the clock, saying that negotiations are going, and then if they need to strike something, they'll strike something, and then the ceasefire starts again. The ceasefire clock is a big legal question.
0: Sure, and then you have to ask whether a blockade is an act of war, exactly, which military experts would tell you it is. Also, missiles are flying. There were attacks around the Gulf this week. Yeah. Alana Schneider, what do you see in Congress in terms of a broader shift now, Republicans opposing Trump as the election looms?
12: Yeah, I think that there was a certain amount of grace period that Republicans were willing to give the president on this effort and, you know, on this attack in Iran, sort of trying to look at whether or not he could pull off something similar to what they did in Venezuela. Can they do this quickly? Can they do this efficiently? Clearly, we're now 4 months into this. It's not happening. A new poll came out this week with 7 in 10 Americans said that they want the Iran war to end now. And that's reflective, as Wendy said, of the gas prices. And look, they've come down a little bit since their peak in May, but they're still $1.25 more than they were before this war started. And there is a real sensitivity within the Republican Party as they look at the midterms that if gas prices stay this high, if they climb up to $5, then they have a real political problem on their hands.
0: So that's one point of pushback in the House on Iran. Let's talk about some more. I mentioned the Senate overnight passed $70 billion in funding for ICE and Border Patrol. That's a win for the president's immigration crackdown. There's no question about it. But the things that held up this bill before passage tell a different story, like the $1.8 billion so-called anti-weaponization fund designed to send money to supporters of the president who feel they've been wronged by the Justice Department. Early this week, Acting Attorney General Todd Blanche was on the Hill, and he said this.
13: We are not moving forward with the fund, period. The reasons for the fund is something that President Trump talked about for a long time, which is the fact that there were a lot of people in this country who had their government weaponized against them. The reasons for the fund, I think, remain as important as they were before, but we are not moving forward with the fund.
0: So the fund is dead, and yet, Arthur, some Republicans, including the president, say, no, it's not dead. What's the status of this proposed fund? It's gotten such negative reaction from both parties on the Hill.
10: It's not dead. He said we're not moving forward with it. He didn't say it's dead. And they said, the Democrats, would you mind putting this in writing? And he said, I would mind. How about you print the transcript of my remarks? So a court could kill it. A judge who was overseeing the lawsuit by Trump against his own administration, which resulted in the faux settlement that created this fund, the judge said, wait a minute. This is a fake lawsuit. I want to hear your arguments. And another judge said the fund can't exist, but it's still there. They're not rescinding it. And a lot of members of Congress want to actually outlaw it. But
0: they had the chance. I mean, there were lots of opportunities on the Senate floor over the last 24 hours to vote this thing out of existence. Republicans refused. Why?
10: They didn't mean what they said. They said, we want to get rid of it. They had their chance, like you said. They decided not to. The best example is Tom Tillis. He said to me and every other reporter on Thursday, well, I won't vote for this ICE bill unless it takes the fund out. And he did vote for it. So he changed his mind or he was lying.
0: Is it about the fund itself? They're really not as against it as they seem, or do they not want to upend the big thing, which is the immigration crackdown? Is that what it is?
10: It's partly that.
0: Yeah.
10: And John Curtis from Utah said that. You know, I hate the fund, but we do need to fund these agencies. But also, they liked Todd Blanche saying we're not moving forward.
0: Right.
10: They said it's moot.
0: Alana Schneider, Todd Blanche was counting votes. So was the White House. They knew that the ICE bill would be in trouble. He had to back off the fund. We're not doing it now. We're shutting it down. That, to me, was designed to say, please just pass the immigration
12: bill. Exactly,
0: stuff.
12: Yeah.
0: So they don't have the votes for it, but Republicans in the past have been exceedingly deferential to Trump on a whole range of things, some of them that they were very against behind closed doors. What's changing? Why are Republicans pushing back now on some of these items?
12: Well, I think there's a couple of things, right? One, there's a number of senators who he has actively worked against and made sure that they won't be showing back up in the Senate again. So he has a much smaller majority within to work with because there are a lot of Republicans who don't feel quite as beholden to him anymore. And also there's a real awareness about what is coming again with the midterms. I can't harp on this enough because that is just in everyone's mind is control of the House and the Senate. And the a couple of senators who voted against this, Dan Sullivan of Alaska and John Husted of Ohio, they're facing very serious midterm challenges themselves. And that's a reflection of the political reality on the ground.
0: So, Wendy, there's another part of this. The fund was part of a settlement deal that also shields President Trump and his family from audits by the IRS on their taxes. Where does that part stand given the stalling of the fund itself for Trump supporters?
11: Right. Well, first, I just want to comment on something Elena said. I think it was Tillis again who said to reporters this week, well, the White House doesn't seem to understand there's an election coming up, which was such a window into what their thinking is. Not that the fund is morally wrong or legally wrong. It's that there's an election coming up and people might not like it. But this protection from audit is really incredible. IRS policy is that the president of the United States, whoever he or maybe someday she is, gets audited every year. It's a guard against, you know, unethical behavior. So in Trump has been audited as a private citizen many times and as president in his first term. But now there's in this faux settlement, as Arthur says, there is this provision that he and his family and his affiliates will not be audited for any of their past tax filings. And that is unprecedented.
0: And that's still in place.
11: That's still in place.
0: I misspoke before, by the way. I failed congressional procedure. I said that the war resolution would have to be signed by the president. Yeah. That's a joint resolution. President doesn't have to sign that. I get an F in congressional procedure. But I was properly corrected. Arthur, meanwhile, we talk about Todd Blanche. He says they call it the anti-weaponization fund. It's done for now. Todd Blanche is going to be nominated to be permanent attorney general. How's that going over in the Senate? What's been the Hill reaction so far?
10: Well, we've had the predictable groaning from a lot of Republicans who also didn't like the slush fund. Todd Blanche actually had been on the Hill last month to talk to them about that because they were mad and complaining to him, I guess, mostly about the politics of it. And he did a terrible job of mollifying them. But I think the president is so happy with this IRS component of the faux settlement that he went ahead and nominated him, even though he didn't need to. Todd Blanche can sit there for through October, I believe, under the acting secretary rule, but Trump is getting millions of dollars potentially out of those IRS audits being halted. And so this is a huge loyalty move, and the president loves it.
0: He loves it. He doesn't love another thing, Elena Schneider, before we head to a break. No money, $1 billion for the ballroom. Republicans, all Democrats, of course, but enough Republicans say no. Trump really, really wants this thing. He's obsessed with it. He brings it up all the time, even when it's like not part of the conversation. Why'd Republicans nix it now? The same reasons that you mentioned before?
12: Again, can I say?

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9: Welcome back. It's the Friday News Roundup. I'm Todd Zwillick. With me are Arthur Delaney, senior reporter for HuffPost, Elena Schneider, national political reporter for Notice, and Wendy Benjaminson, Washington senior editor for Bloomberg News. They joined us earlier today. We got this email from Bob on the discussion of Trump's prospects on Capitol Hill, the ballroom, the so-called anti-weaponization fund, and losing access to those things during negotiations over the ICE and border bill. Bob says, one of the tenets of Art of the Deal is to open with an outrageous ask so that when you drop back to the more realistic position, the other side of the table thinks that they've won something. Is it possible that that's what the slush fund and the ballroom asks were all about? Was this just 3D Art of the Deal chess, or did Trump actually lose things he wanted, Arthur?
10: You can actually see this dynamic happening with the slush fund being unpopular and Republicans saying no and Todd Blanche saying never mind about the slush fund. And then the huge IRS settlement, the unprecedented favorable tax treatment for the president and everyone around him is just going uncontested by anybody.
9: Well, this week we got some new polling on another issue. This is actually some striking data across America. We're going to do a show on this. New polling from Gallup revealing that attitudes around LGBTQ issues are shifting in America. After two decades of steadily rising support, American support for same-sex marriage is now declining. The change is mostly among Republicans, where support for same-sex marriage dropped 18 points in just 4 years. Support for transgender issues also dropped. So Tuesday here on 1A, we're going to talk about what's behind these trends and the repercussions, and we'd love to hear from you. Has your own view shifted on LGBTQ issues one way or another? If you're part of the LGBTQ plus community, have you felt a difference in how your city or town is approaching these issues? You can leave us a voicemail, 855-236-1212. We want to know how concerned you are about challenges to marriage equality, access to gender-affirming care, other LGBTQ issues, 855-236-1A1A. You can hear that conversation here on the show on Tuesday. Well, we talk about news out of Congress, gang. Last night, the House did pass an aid pack,

0: message for Ukraine and sanctions on Russia. Again, a loss for the president. The White House and House Republican leaders are against this. 18 GOP lawmakers joined Democrats to pass the bill against the urging of Republican leadership. Again, new aid for Ukraine in their war against Russia. No standalone aid bill for Ukraine is passed since the start of the president's second term. Arthur, why now?
1: Well, this one resulted from a discharge petition, which is where rank and file members of the House can force a vote on something, but it takes a certain amount of time. It happened to ripen and become available for this week in the House. And so I think that's really why it happened. It won't pass the Senate, we don't think, because it would have that 60-vote threshold. It's not like war powers where it passes with 50.
0: Still, this is the third example.
1: It's part of this whole
0: of
1: trend.
0: Republican... Of Republican... what so, Elena Schneider says is midterms, baby.
1: The midterms inspiring notable but symbolic opposition from small numbers of Republicans.
0: Wendy.
2: Oh, you read my face, yeah. Todd. Yeah, I think the midterms are less important in terms of Ukraine and Russia. I think there are very few.
0: National security.
2: These are national security hawks who are also maybe concerned about relations with Europe and, of course, relations with Russia. Right, so I think there's a little policy stuff thrown in there.
0: Let me ask you about something else that flew under the radar a little bit in the House this week with everything else going on that we talked about. Pam Bondi, the former attorney general, testified in the House Oversight Committee earlier about the handling of the Epstein files. You might not have seen much about it because there were no cameras in the room, but there was a transcript release. Wendy, what did we learn?
2: Right. So her testimony was May 29th, and they released the transcript, I believe it was yesterday. And basically, she tap danced like Ginger Rogers. She deferred, she deflected, she threw Todd Blanche under the bus. Basically, she said that as Attorney General of the United States, she was not front and center on decisions about the Epstein files, that was all Todd Blanche, which seems... odd. And she also, she just said that she wasn't really involved with much.
0: One thing that really jumped out to me is that she claimed no knowledge of Ghislaine Maxwell's transfer to a minimum security prison in Texas, said she didn't know about it, had nothing to do with it.
2: Right.
1: Every other word out of her mouth was Todd Blanche, which was quite interesting. And it speaks to the dynamic of her department.
0: Elena Schneider, does that become a factor if Todd Blanche goes in front of the Senate to be confirmed as permanent attorney general?
3: Of course it does. And Democrats certainly are going to try and uplift that and make that central to whether or not they're going to agree to, they're not going to confirm, but make it really uncomfortable for Republicans to consider voting for him.
0: Yeah. Another thing I drew from that transcript, Pam Bondi said she had nothing to do with the transfer of Ghislaine Maxwell from maximum security with a special dispensation to minimum security in Texas, and also no insight into why the president has not reversed that transfer. Everybody knows about it now. The president knows about it now. It has the appearance of special treatment for Ghislaine Maxwell, and it has not been reversed. Saw no information in that transcript elucidating why.
2: Right.
0: Well, more news out of Washington now that like these other issues we're covering so far in the hour, landed like a thud in the Senate. President Trump's pick for his new acting director of national intelligence, Bill Pulte, is taking over for Tulsi Gabbard, who stepped down as DNI last month. Wendy, who is Bill Pulte? He's the director of the Federal Housing Finance Agency, but that title, I dare say, it obscures the role that Bill Pulte has been playing for Donald Trump. In that sense, who is he?
2: Right. Well, so first of all, he is the 38-year-old heir to the Pulte Homes fortune. And anyone who lives in a suburb has seen plenty of Pulte Homes all over the place. So he was given this Fannie and Freddie role and used it at the beginning of his time to use alleged... claims of mortgage fraud against prominent Democrats, Letitia James, Lisa Cook, that Trump didn't like. Both of those happened to be black women. And he became Trump's weaponization guy, if you will. He became the guy who went after Democrats and found stuff on them.
0: Rifling through mortgage records for prosecutable crimes.
2: Exactly. And now what Trump seems to want to do, although he has pulled back in the face of this onslaught from Republicans and Democrats, he now seems to be given this very important job to go after even more.
0: Now, Pulte has no known national intelligence experience. We're going to talk about that. Here's what the president said on Thursday about what qualifies Bill Pulte to be the director of National Intelligence.
4: He's a very smart guy, and he may find out some things about the rigged elections, et cetera, et cetera. I think he'd like to do it. I'd like to. I think he wants to do it very much. Got a lot of energy.
0: Director of National Intelligence, and here's the president, Elena Schneider, saying he's going to uncover information about rigged elections?
3: Well, look, similar to Todd Blanche, we've got two people that Donald Trump is putting forward who are absolute loyalists, who have shown how they can be sort of the prime political ally for him in his efforts, in his wars of retribution, in his sort of own plans for how he wants to exact his presidency, which is, again, right now really focused on retribution. And if you ask somebody like Steve Bannon, who told my colleagues over at Politico that to read into what this was happening here, this was, quote, a middle finger to the Senate. They know that this is going to be a really tough person to get through. But the point is to lay out for people like, come and get me, come and try and push against this person, even though I know that he does not have the sort of typical credentials for an intelligence leader.
0: Arthur, the president says outwardly, I'm going to use the director of national intelligence to forward my rigged election narrative, like a thud in the Senate. Am I right? I mean, the president has already said this is not going to be permanent. Senators, you don't even get to vote on it. But what can Bill Pulte accomplish in the time that he'll have as acting without Senate input and the middle finger that Elena Schneider referred to?
1: Oh, he'll do lots of henchman stuff. That's a maybe more true word for loyalist. It's been bad in the Senate already. It is a middle finger to the Senate. They actually need to reauthorize the special spying powers that they have under the Foreign Intelligence Surveillance Act, and they voted on it overnight, and it failed. It failed because of this. This is a huge factor. Mark Warner, the Democrat on the Senate Intelligence Committee, is the one who gets a bunch of Democrats to vote for these. And he told me, I guess Trump, I don't know how I'm going to tell people to come along with this. I don't think the president wants it reauthorized. So it's, if not like a total middle finger to that whole process that Trump supposedly supports this law being extended, it's just like crazy reckless on the president's part.
0: White House has a big middle finger, Elena Schneider. I always remind people, the Senate has 100, and they can use them.
3: And they certainly can, and we're starting to see, as we've talked about throughout
0: this— Actually, 200. My math was off, but yeah.
3: Throughout this hour, that they are testing the edges of their willingness to put up said proverbial middle fingers.
0: Well, that's Elena Schneider delicately dancing around the issue. Their national political reporter for Notice, Wendy Benjamin, is here from Bloomberg, and Arthur Delaney from HuffPost. Another hire we have to talk about, this one from the president's consistent campaign to reward the perpetrators of the January 6th riot. The Washington Post reports that the Pentagon has hired Elias Irizarry, a convicted January 6th rioter, to work in the Defense Department's Special Operations and Low Intensity Conflict Office. That's a team that manages highly classified military operations. And the Pentagon confirmed that Irizarry is a political appointee. It did not say who in the Trump administration appointed him. Arthur, what does this say about the Pentagon's vetting process or their standards for hiring, what they're trying to do here?
1: Well, he might be more qualified for his job than Bill Pulte is to be the director of national intelligence. It's a whole of government Trump loyalty machine, I believe. But it follows.
2: He's 25 years old.
1: Yeah, sure. The Secretary of War has been firing everybody he thinks looks at him funny. He's also been scrapping scheduled promotions for women and minorities. It's the whole government going full tilt on surface level, like Trump loyalty and culture war stuff.
0: You can see images and video of Irizarry climbing into the Capitol on January 6th, peering over the parapet during January 6th. It's all documented. Now, he served 2 weeks in a federal facility on misdemeanor charges related to invading the Capitol. He was 19 at the time. He said he regrets attending the riot. He called it something truly horrible. Will that contrition matter, Elena Schneider? Should it matter? Is attention on this hire likely to blow over with everything else going on?
3: Look, it's probably going to eventually blow over, just like the sort of the grind of news that is constantly coming out of this White House usually does. But I think that it does fundamentally throw into sharp relief questions about the trust people can have in our Pentagon, those who are most responsible for keeping this country safe. And that, I think, for a lot of voters who are looking at this White House, that's another mark, in for some at least, a lot of marks against the trust in this system.
0: So that's the hiring news for this week. Let's get on to some firing news from this week. Not in the Trump administration, but at CBS News. On Tuesday, CBS fired 60 Minutes correspondent, former anchor of CBS Evening News, Scott Pelley. He'd been at the network since 1989, and Pelley was just the latest ouster. CBS News boss Barry Weiss has been on a firing spree at 60 Minutes. She already got rid of two other on-air correspondents, the executive producer, other members of the leadership team at that legendary news magazine, which has been, by the way, up in the ratings during Donald Trump's second terms. The New York Times reported that during a staff meeting on Monday, Pelley accused Barry Weiss of, quote, murdering 60 Minutes. NPR media correspondent David Folkenflik, he was on 1A earlier this week to explain some of Barry Weiss's recent missteps with 60 Minutes.
5: Pelley mentioned, and this is not the most serious accusation, but he said that one of his stories came within minutes of you know, this program of blowing up, essentially, right, because of dickering around. You know, similarly, she held Sharon Alfonsi's story, I think it was Friday night, Saturday morning, for that next morning Sunday show. That's a very late in the process for a program that is so sophisticated, so edited in depth, so lawyered up, so highly produced, so heavily scripted, and it threw the show into convulsions. Even that decision alone, she hasn't understood the rhythms of broadcast journalism, daily broadcast journalism. And the other thing is, she really hasn't understand, it seems to be from the results, how to manage talent.
0: David Folkenflik here on 1A earlier this week, speaking to Jen White about Barry Weiss and the upending of 60 Minutes. Wendy Benjaminson, what's happening at CBS in 60 Minutes? What do you see?
2: Well, what we see is the effects of Trump pal David Ellison owning or being the head of Paramount Plus, the parent company of CBS, and that has trickled down in a way that I haven't seen in my much longer than you guys time in journalism. But it's incredible. I mean, they've canceled the Stephen Colbert show, which because he was critical of the president, and now they are messing around with this storied television show 60 Minutes. And Scott Pelley had it and went into a staff meeting and reamed out his boss, probably knowing he was going to get fired for it, and the next day was fired. Barry Weiss, however, I think it was yesterday, tried to put out a different version of events, that they tried to come to an understanding, that they talked about a path through, and that Scott Pelley wasn't willing to take that on. He fired right back. This has become very public. He fired right back and said, they mentioned firing me in the first 15 seconds of that meeting.
0: So, and he also put out a mini transcript asking questions, and Barry Rice replying, I'm not going to answer that question over and over, Arthur.
2: Exactly.
1: Paramount wants to acquire Warner Brothers, and that's something the government could block. And so this kind of stuff, you know, beating up on 60 Minutes, a show that Trump hates, is good business for them right now.
0: We should note that all of this started back when Donald Trump sued CBS over his grievances over a report that was edited in a way that he didn't like about Kamala Harris. Got to settle that suit, not only for, I think, $16 million, if memory serves, but also held up.
1: A frivolous suit where you're editing out essentially ums and uhs and stuff that, you know, that people who looked at that said that was not going to win.
0: But succeeded in holding up Paramount's merger at the time with Skydance, multi-billions of dollars. And now, Wendy, you talk about the trickle effects. Here we are.
2: Yeah, exactly.
0: Before we take a break, for a moment, we got this email from Jim back on the question of the tax return agreement that President Trump and his family have extracted from the from his lawsuit against the IRS. Jim says, can a subsequent administration reverse the Trump tax return agreement?
1: Yes.
2: No.
1: No?
2: It's part of a settlement. It's not part of IRS policy.
1: Well, settlement wasn't approved by a court. It's just an order from the Attorney General. We don't know.
0: Arthur Delaney, non-lawyer, says yes. Wendy Benjaminson, non-lawyer, says no. Elena Schneider, non-lawyer, says...
3: I plead the fifth.
0: Well, Jim, I'm sorry we didn't give you a better answer, but you can't say we didn't try here on the roundup. Arthur Delaney is here from HuffPost, Wendy Benjaminson from Bloomberg, Elena Schneider from Notice. When we come back, our weekly news quiz, big takeaways from primaries across six states on Tuesday, and a lot more, including actual answers to your questions, not yes, no, and pleading the fifth. I'm Todd Zwillick. It's 1A.

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1: I'm Maria Hinojosa, this week on Latino USA. 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
7: Welcome back. It's the Friday News Roundup. I'm Todd Zwillick. Now, each week here on 1A, we like to challenge you with our news quiz. Last week's question was about jazz saxophonist Sonny Rollins, who died recently at the age of 95. And we asked you which bridge was the inspiration for Sonny Rollins' 1962 album, The Bridge. The answer? It's the Williamsburg Bridge in New York City. Rollins was known to practice there at all hours to avoid disturbing his neighbors. So congrats to Sue from Naples, Florida. Your swag is on the way. It's at the bottom of a box from Vanessa's Dumplings on both sides of the Williamsburg Bridge. There's one in Williamsburg, one in Manhattan. I love it. Now for this week's question. Recently, folks in Massachusetts, they experienced something strange and really something unsettling. Here's Liam Peterson of the Woods Hole Oceanographic Institute, courtesy of our friends at CAI, the Cape Island Station in Falmouth, Massachusetts.
8: On entry, the estimate is that it was about a yard in diameter.
7: So this week's question, what is Liam talking about there? And what was it specifically that shook up some New England residents? Send us your answer to 1A at WAMU.org or via our app, 1A Vox Pop. We're accepting answers through Sunday evening. No Googling, no AI, please. Just human brains. And good luck to you. So let's continue now with the news roundup with Wendy Benjaminson, Washington senior editor for Bloomberg News, Elena Schneider, national political reporter for Notice, and Arthur Delaney, senior reporter for HuffPost. They joined us earlier today. A glimmer of good news in the jobs world out today. New jobs numbers. The economy added 172,000 jobs last month. Wendy, that's more than economists had predicted. It's good news. Unemployment rate holding steady at 4.3%. What's behind the numbers?
9: Well, it seems that employers are not as worried as we thought they would be. But the really interesting dynamic undercurrent here is that stocks and bonds and treasuries all fell on the news of this because they are now baking in a Fed interest rate hike, which if we thought Donald Trump was mad last week, I mean, that will send him into orbit. If his newly picked Fed chair ends up overseeing a rate hike because the Fed, with the job market stable, prices going up, they're worried about out-of-control inflation, so they would raise interest rates to quell that. And if he raises interest rates when Trump was really hoping this would be the guy to drop them, not just hold them steady.
7: And not just hoping. I mean, the sustained campaign against Jerome Powell.
9: Absolutely. And who knows what will happen if Kevin Warsh oversees this. So that's the political dynamic.
7: All right, Kevin Warsh, well, there's the jobs numbers and you have the assignment. We'll be watching. Let's head to California. There were a lot of votes still being counted. By the way, we're many, many days from Tuesday. Votes still being counted in the so-called jungle primary for governor in California. We're going to talk about why it takes so long there, but let's talk about some of the results. Former Democratic Cabinet Secretary Javier Becerra, also former congressman, he looks likely to make it into November's general elections based on projections now. Republican Steve Hilton, who's a former Fox News host and a British Conservative Party advisor. Also Democratic billionaire Tom Steyer contesting over the other spot. Two people advance into the general election. Democratic Governor Gavin Newsom, he's not running again because of term limits. He may run for president. The top two candidates, irrespective of party, as I said, will move on to the runoff in the fall. Arthur, it's been a crowded race. What can you tell us so far about the results that we're seeing, who's risen to the top of the pack? It looks like Becerra, Hilton, and Steyer.
10: That's right. The race was totally blown up by Eric Swalwell's flaming out. And so Becerra was sort of the next most prominent person who had held elective office, is my understanding. And Tom Steyer is, perennially running for things with his own money. But it's amusing how long it takes for California to count votes. I understand it's from their ballot, mail ballot counting tendencies, but it's just not like this in any other state.
7: And it opens California up to nefarious actors, in this case, the president of the United States, who predictably is using the delay to claim fraud in California where no evidence of fraud exists. I think that's a pattern that we're used to. But why does it take so long, Elena Schneider, in California? And what are the ramifications here?
11: Sure. So California, it takes a long time to count ballots there. And often it's something as an elections or campaign reporter, you realize your night is not ending because California is so much later than us in terms of when the polls close. But it's compounded by the fact that about 80% of Californians mail in their ballot. That's a lot of people who are sending in their ballot. And the law says that mail-in ballots are valid as long as they are posted by Election Day and arrive to county election officials by June 9th. So that's Tuesday, right? So technically, there are still ballots that can come in and need to be counted as of next Tuesday. So we can't really expect probably official results until a week from today.
7: But will projections cover it? Will we have to wait till every last vote
11: is
7: counted?
11: Absolutely. Most of the time, we don't necessarily need projections. But in some of these House races, it could be pretty tight, and that often does happen on Election Day.
7: If this race becomes Becerra-Hilton, who have roughly, I think they're roughly both around 26% in California. It's a Democratic state. Is that advantage Becerra just based on the fact that California's blue, Wendy?
9: Yeah. I think, Becerra, if it is Becerra and Hilton in the who advance to November's election, ultimately I think Becerra will be able to pull it out. That's obviously just a prediction. There's a lot of things.
7: At least
9: that
7: it's his
9: happen.
7: Advantage. It's a blue,
9: statistic
7: it's a blue
9: advantage.
7: State.
9: It is a blue state. The redistricting has had some impacts on the congressional races, but Steve Hilton, this is why Trump is crying fraud, right? Because Hilton did advance to the final, probably did, and may ultimately lose, and that gives him the basis to
7: Fraud. Speaking of congressional races in California, let's talk about one. The 11th Congressional District, it's San Francisco, currently represented by one Nancy Pelosi, who is retiring from Congress after a long career. There's a primary there. Voters chose two candidates to advance, San Francisco Supervisor Connie Chan and State Senator Scott Wiener, both Democrats.
12: We have five more months. We're going to get right back up and go to work. And we're going to continue to build a massive coalition in every neighborhood of the city, every generation, every background, every community in the greatest city on planet Earth.
7: So that's Scott Wiener, a California House candidate in Nancy Pelosi's 11th district seat on Tuesday. Wendy, Connie Chan had Pelosi's endorsement. Who are these two candidates? What are you watching in this race?
11: Well, look, this is a battle over shades of blue, right? This is one of the bluest districts in the country, and it's Nancy Pelosi's home. And so what's going to be fascinating here what was more fascinating before the end of this race was where the progressive vote was going to go. And Connie Chan, who is a progressive city supervisor, was really battling it out with former chief of staff to Alexandria Ocasio-Cortez, Saikat Chakrabarty, who is a tech engineer. He's made a lot of money himself. He sunk $10 million into this race and ultimately could not prevail over Nancy Pelosi's endorsement, which I think says to everyone that at the end of the day, in specific communities and specific districts, endorsements still matter a heck of a lot. And so Connie Shan was able to advance. Scott Wiener is seen as somebody who's more of a moderate Democrat, at least by San Francisco standards. And so now it's going to be really interesting if Connie Shan can sort of rally that progressive base and can prevail over a slightly more moderate Democrat. In
7: this race. Watching interesting primaries all across America for signs of what to watch for in both the Republican and the Democratic parties. Let's talk about Iowa, where State Representative Josh Terek won the state Democratic primary, beating out state legislator Zach Walls. Terek will face off against Republican Representative Ashley Hinson. That's going to be a closely watched race. Terek is a Paralympic gold medalist. He was the choice of establishment Democrats like Senate Majority Leader Chuck Schumer, and Democrats hope that Terek can help them flip control of the Senate. Every single race that's flippable is now under the microscope because it's going to be a close election. Elena, establishment Democrats haven't been having a ton of victories lately. It appears that they got one here. What are you watching for in Iowa? This is Joni Ernst's seat, right? And she's retiring from the Senate.
11: Exactly. So this is an open Senate seat. There's actually an open governor's race in Iowa. So this is the first time that the top of the ticket is wide open since 1968 in Iowa. And Iowa Democrats basically see this as existential to their existence in this state. Trump has won it three times over by successive win margins. And that is really a challenge for them as they try to make themselves relevant in this conversation of whether or not Iowa can still be seen as a purple state. They believe that Josh Turek, he's a state representative from Western Iowa and has this incredibly compelling story. I was out in Cedar Rapids with him in Iowa City, going out and watching him knock doors. And he literally drags his wheelchair upstairs and then hoists himself into his wheelchair to then knock on the door and talk to people. And it's remarkable to see people. It's the first time I've ever actually been out canvassing with a candidate or watching them canvass and seeing people walk out of their doors, out of their homes to come greet a candidate. Part of that's because he's much more recognizable than your average congressional candidate. But I think also because he's got this really compelling story. And that's why Iowa Democrats believe that this is the year of all years in which they can finally flip a state.
7: Well, we probe these primaries, as I said, for diagnosing Democrats and Republicans and where their parties are at. And if you stay in Iowa, there's a governor's race. Republican voters handed Donald Trump a rare primary defeat this week. Zach Lane was he won, by the way, over Representative Randy Feenstra, who was President Trump's pick, his endorsement. Lane is backed by members of the MAHA movement. Wendy, what do you take away from this loss of a Trump-backed candidate? He's usually successful in Republican primaries,
9: right?
7: Not this time and not in Iowa.
9: Exactly. He just had this string with Bill Cassidy and John Cornyn of getting rid of people he didn't like and elevating the people that he thinks are loyalists. In this case, though, he wasn't actually going after someone. He was just endorsing Randy Feenstra. And I think what's really interesting is that Iowa, which always was kind of a purple swing-ish sort of state until about 10 years ago when Trump showed up, is sort of back in play. I think the farmers, the agricultural community is frustrated. I think there's a lot of Democrats that are frustrated or Republicans who are frustrated by the cost of living. And I think that is beginning to break through. And we may see that in other states that aren't a retribution campaign.
10: Feenstra is not a Trump temperamental type guy. He's really mild and polite. He's a member of the House of Representatives, and he replaced Steve King, who was incredibly caustic, and that was a factor here.
11: Yeah, and I think this is also important to note that Lon got the endorsement of the MAHA movement, which is the first time that MAHA has really weighed in and flexed their own political muscle. That demonstrates that they have an enormous amount of power in these Republican primaries, and we need to keep an eye on that as sort of a force in these Republican primaries moving forward.
7: That's Elena Schneider of Notice, Arthur Delaney of HuffPost, and Wendy Benjaminson of Bloomberg. Look, during the show, we're getting a lot of emails from listeners who want us to talk about the president's health. He spent some significant time on it last week here on the Roundup. America is talking about it. Just one example. We got this from Dan, who says, Trump went to Walter Reed for his third annual physical. He's been slurring. He's been off topic, blatantly nodding off on live television. At what point do Republicans see a catastrophic national security breach coming and thus remove him from office? Why isn't the mainstream media paying the same attention to this that they did to Biden's disastrous debate before the 2024 election? Look, we're just getting a lot of notes in from listeners comparing this to the understandable outrage over Joe Biden's health and his decline while running for president, Arthur.
10: I think it's completely fair for people to want that. There is coverage of Trump. I mean, and you know that you can't trust the information we get from his doctors. A doctor in the past has said his report was dictated by the president. The information they put out most recently omitted, for example, that he had been taking finasteride, you know, a hair loss drug that he'd had in all his previous reports. So what's up with that? Why did you stop taking that? And they just refused to say. He's got those bruises.
7: On his hands.
10: Right. He had the swollen ankles.
7: Which the White House said was due to handshaking, and no medical expert I've spoken to, which is several, have said that's a credible explanation.
10: You don't shake the back of somebody's hand.
7: Or their left hand. Yeah, okay.
10: But I mean, other than that, I mean, he does talk off topic. He's always done that, though. It's perhaps worse, but he's in some ways more vigorous than Joe Biden was at this point.
7: Well, one of the parts of this that's evident to everyone is what appears to be the daytime somnolence, the sleepiness during Oval Office events. I'm sure we'll be hearing from listeners a lot more on this. I wanted to give voice to those listeners because we are getting a lot of requests while we're on the air here, so we wanted to make sure we covered it. But I do want to, before we go for the hour, I want to make sure we check in on the Supreme Court and on Alabama, because the Supreme Court cleared the way for a new map of Alabama's congressional districts, one that effectively eliminates a majority black district. Alabama will swap out its map for a new one that leaves only one majority black district, Elena, when it used to have two. What happened here?
11: Well, look, this is all a part of the fallout from various redistricting battles that we've seen, both on Trump's offensive efforts in order to redo mid-decade redistricting, and now with the Supreme Court essentially gutting what was much of what was left of the Voting Rights Act. And so we're seeing all kinds of southern states try to explore various options in terms of eliminating districts that are majority-minority districts that were once protected by the VRA and are no longer. And we're seeing that now come to fruition in a place like Alabama, where the map was 5-2 with two districts that were majority-minority, and now it's going to be 6-1.
7: All right, before we go, Jim, who asked whether a subsequent administration can reverse the Trump tax return agreement, we had no good answers for you around this table, but we got you. According to PolitiFact, here's the best information. The most likely option, this is PolitiFact now, for challenging the policy would be for a future administration to reverse it. The IRS could seek to void agreements with a showing of fraud or malfeasance or misrepresentation of a material fact. That's according to the Law Tax Center policy director, Brandon DeBott, a real expert. So there you go.
10: I don't know.
9: So both of us were right.
10: He was just guessing, too.
7: Everybody's right. Well, I want to thank Arthur Delaney for HuffPost, Wendy Benjaminson for Bloomberg, and Elena Schneider for Notice. Thanks, guys. I really appreciate you this hour. We're going to go out, by the way, on the music of the great Peabo Bryson, who died this week. The Grammy-winning singer was nicknamed the Voice of Love. He sang ballads like It's Just a Matter of Time and Disney hits like Beauty and the Beast. Mike Kidd is our sound designer and engineer. Chris Castano is our digital editor. Maya Garg is our senior managing producer. Alexandra Boti is our senior supervising producer. Aileen Humphreys is our senior producer and editor of 1A On Demand. And Thomas Liu produces our podcast. Special thanks to Matthew Simonson for additional on-demand support this week. This program comes to you from WAMU, part of American University in Washington, distributed by NPR. I'm Todd Zwillick. Have a great weekend. This is 1A.
6: 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And from the estate of Joan B. Kroc, whose bequest serves as an enduring investment in the future of public radio, and seeks to help NPR produce programming that meets the highest standards of public service in journalism and cultural expression. 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
0: You may have heard about a recent federal court ruling affirming that independent journalism must remain free from political interference. This is a win for public broadcasting, but this decision does not restore government funding for WLRN. That support is gone. And yet, because of you, we continue. This community has stepped forward in a powerful way, sustaining the news and programs you rely on every day. We are deeply grateful. Thank you for standing with WLRN. Weekends are wonderful on WLRN. There's time to stretch out and relax with great entertainment, storytelling, humor, and as always, great journalism. Whether it's Wait, Wait, Don't Tell Me, The Moth, Reveal, or our own music programs, make WLRN part of your weekend.
1: 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I'm Maria Hinojosa. Today, we're marking the 10-year anniversary of the mass shooting at Pulse, the gay nightclub in Orlando, Florida. We're going to hear from a survivor and look at the impact for the LGBTQ plus community a decade later.
2: It's a lot of trauma. Sometimes when I close my eyes, I see when I was on the floor, on that restroom.
1: And then we're going to take a trip back to the 1960s in New York City with a look at Our Thing, the birth of salsa in Nueva York. It's about the label, often called the Motown of salsa, that's Fania Records.
16: We mixed it up with our music, our influences, with jazz, with rock, with what was going on, with English.
1: All this coming up on Latino USA. Stay with us, no te vayas.
17: Live from NPR News in Washington, I'm Ryland Barton. Democrat Javier Becerra has advanced to the general election for California governor. That's according to a race call from the Associated Press. Becerra has more than 35 years in public office, including as state attorney general and U.S. health secretary. He was once an afterthought in the race, but surged in the final months. Congressman Eric Swalwell dropped out of the race and resigned. In the general election, Becerra will face the second highest vote getter in the race. Former Fox News commentator Steve Hilton is currently in the second position. After infighting and delays, the Senate passed a bill to fund ICE and Border Patrol until the end of President Trump's term. This could have been easy for Republicans, but it turned into a protracted fight after some Senate Republicans balked at Trump's fund for his allies who say they have been persecuted by what he calls a weaponized government. NPR's Sam Greenglass explains.
18: There's always been this small camp of Republicans willing to criticize the president. What I think this blow-up did is reveal maybe more widespread frustrations below the surface. Mm. And it also tested how far those frustrated members are actually willing to go to push back. These tensions were already simmering as Trump started endorsing primary opponents to incumbent members of his own party this spring. But the thought of taxpayers possibly compensating January 6 rioters may have been a breaking point for a broader swath of lawmakers who lived through that day.
17: NPR's Sam Greenglass reporting. 2 days into a U.S.-brokered ceasefire, Israel is expanding its target zone in Lebanon. The Israeli military issued new warnings today to villages in southern Lebanon. NPR's Jane Araf reports from Beirut. Residents were told to leave.
19: The Israeli military issued urgent warnings to 8 villages in southern Lebanon, telling residents to evacuate their homes ahead of potential airstrikes. They included 2 villages which had not previously received evacuation warnings in this war. Lebanon's state news agency said the Israeli military struck one of the villages shortly after. Video